0: for its third straight win at the Ice Hockey World Championship. Gabriel Vilardi, Denton Matejchuk, Ryan O'Reilly, and Parker Watherspoon also scored for Canada, with Macklin Celebrini dishing out two assists. The 3-0 Canadiens lead Group A and will face Norway on Thursday. The Montreal Canadiens look to win a second straight Game 7 on the road tonight as they take on the Buffalo Sabres in second-round playoff action. Buffalo forced a Game 7 thanks to an 8-3 drubbing of the Habs in Montreal on Saturday. Montreal beat Tampa Bay on the road in Game 7 in the first round to face the Sabres. And Special Olympics Canada says Frank Hayden, whose research in the 1960s spearheaded the creation of the Special Olympics globally, has died. The organization says in a post on its website that Hayden died Saturday at 96 and is survived by 4 children, 7 grandchildren, and 5 great-grandchildren. From the Canadian Press, I'm David Augustine.
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2: Good evening and welcome to the Holiday Edition of Inside Sports. My name is Dave Campbell, the producer of the program. Brendan Escott is the host. Over the next couple of hours, you'll hear some of our best past segments over the last few weeks, a lot of them very recent, and we'll get into that in a moment here, but you'll hear from the likes of Cam Moon, the voice of the Edmonton Oilers on the Oilers Radio Network, also Edmonton Elks defenders Malik Carney and Nick Anderson, along with Matthew Schinetti, who is, of course, works for the CFL on TSN, but his task is the World Cup of Soccer. He's probably the number one soccer voice in Canada as far as someone that is covering Canada's national teams. So that and more coming up here on the Holiday Edition of Inside Sports. And I hope your long weekend was good. If you went out camping, I hope you packed the warm stuff, because it was cold. If you got snow where you were, oh, yeah, well, who didn't, right? Well, some people didn't. Anyway, let's get it going here. Of course, the Edmonton Oilers on April the 30th, a very disappointing season ends, well, very disappointing fashion. They lose in 6 games in the first round to the Anaheim Ducks. That's their earliest exit in 5 years, when they got swept by the Winnipeg Jets in 2021 in round number 1. So, and then Chris Knobloch was let go last week. So the Oilers are looking for a new head coach. So Brendan Escott with some analysis from the firing of Chris Knobloch, took some feedback from you. We'll hear some comments from the general manager, Stan Bowman. But we start off with a bang with Alex in Summerland, who was struggling, I think, to kind of know where to start. And I'm not making fun of him. I don't blame him, because there's a lot to talk about. There's a lot to drill down here with the 25-26 Edmonton Oilers and, of course, beyond. So let's hear the angst from Alex in Summerland.
3: Where do I start? It goes way back to Cirelli, to all the managers, all the bad moves, everything. Like, it's just absolutely, it's a story for sure. We've heard about it. And the moves that our new general manager, which was a little bit over a year ago. Now, let me just say this about Jackson, okay? And I remember the press was going to always sign this and sign that, and didn't do Broberg and Holloway. But it goes way back before that. But let's fast. Mm-hmm. I know what you know where I'm coming from.
4: Yeah, I think I get what you're saying, Alex.
3: How do
4: sure.
3: you? Okay, let me say this. How do you do this? When you admit almost it's a lateral move, you're a GM, you're Stan Bowman, and you ask Pittsburgh to enjoy the fact that they're going to give Jerry and Kulak, who won a game-scoring goal against Colorado, put him in the Western Conference Final, and a second-rounder, okay? And you're saying, well, Skinner was, he's going to be a free agent, and we had to re-up to negotiations. But you took a guy for it's 5.3, I think, $2 million for the next 2 years.
5: Mm-hmm.
3: Obviously, my heart is broken about Knobloch and about, and we're all a little bit mad about what the GM has been in the past and what his screw-up moves have been. All I can say is, if I can say this.
4: All right, last point, Alex, But go ahead.
3: Let's go for it. What I'm trying to say is, let's go for it. This is the turning point. Let's look at this. How many people are going to buck up for those tickets in those 97 sweaters, okay, in a few years? Because he's going to walk, and we're all going to be feeling gratitude about McDavid and Dreisaitl and all whatever and all that. We will. Of course we will. And guess how cold we are going to feel when he's no longer an Edmonton Oiler.
4: Mm. All right, Alex, we're gonna park it there. I appreciate the call tonight, my friend. Thank you very much. A lot of thoughts there from Alex. Sometimes you just need to let people cope a little bit on the air, and that's what we do. Alex, though, I understand why the frustration is there, because I think at the genesis of the call, he's saying, like, there's been such a long-standing history of things that have just taken away from the next step for the Oilers. Like, you know, Peter Chiarelli and a few of the moves that he had made, for sure, I understand that, is still getting brought up. The offer sheets on Broberg and Dylan Holloway, I understand why that's getting brought up. It hurts, but it's not changing now. You know, it's tough to live in the past as well, and so I think that that's why we look at this and say that we're eagerly anticipating the change for whoever's going to be brought in this time around, and to see whether they can ultimately nudge this thing over the finish line in ways that the previous regimes could not. Deb, what do you have on your mind here tonight? Appreciate the call.
6: Hey there. You know, I'm probably a little bit more harsh than most, but I think this was the choice that had to be made. I think if you look at the team that Knobloch inherited in the last couple years, he probably inherited the best team that the Oilers had when they lost in the seventh game of the final there. Yes. And he didn't have much tweaking to do with that, and he had Gullitson with him who helped him out. And I think once he lost some of those players and Gullitson and some of his coaching staff, I think it overwhelmed him. And I think, like, he just led the team into mediocrity after that Stanley Cup playoffs. And they were able, luckily, last year to just turn it on because they rode their best players and had some timely goaltending when Pickard came in and played really well for a little bit. And then it just appeared he was overwhelmed. I think the changes that they made on the ice, he didn't adapt to those new players.
4: Yeah.
6: I think he was outcoached. And I think he lacked the ability to hold his top guys accountable. And what stands out to me is McDavid's comment one time when he talked about the mundane season. Well, that coach needs to be able to say, this season's to prepare you for the playoffs. And if these players such as Nurse or Bouchard, you know, are making egregious turnovers or doing stupid shit stuff on the ice, he needs to be able to hold them accountable. And he needs to be able to hold McDavid accountable as a captain. And I don't think he was able to do that.
4: Yeah, you know what, Deb? I think you're 100% right with what you've said there. That's a great call, great analysis. We appreciate it very much. It's a circumstance that you wish that he had been able to adapt more to some of the changes that were beyond his control. I think that perhaps a more experienced coach would have been able to better draw on on some of the players that he had at his disposal, rather than looking like, as Deb suggested there, that things started to taper off when the quality of depth on the team started to taper off as well. And then injuries take fold, and then you're up against a Ducks team that's maybe a little faster than you had anticipated. And what's the counterpunch when that happens? And yeah, we just didn't see enough of a counterpunch from the coach, and

0: place way back in the day, it shows that there was clearly a market for Glenn Gullitson as a coach. So quality that was lost, not only from the roster, as Deb suggests, but quality from the assistant coaching position that was lost, all amounting to a firing today at about 8:30 in the morning of both Chris Knobloch and Mark Stewart as well. And yeah, let's go to this. Bowman talking a little earlier today just about how he plans to improve the team with a different coach.
1: You can certainly bring new players in. That's possible. Or you can bring a lot of the same players back, but, you know, emphasize different things about the way that you want to play and the, I guess it's a system of play that your team plays. So that's certainly in the coaching realm. But also, you know, the type of team that taking the players that you have and utilizing their talents in the best way. So that's part of this next phase. Like once we get beyond this here, our attention turns to, you know, speaking to coaches, and we plan to, you know, do a wide search and talk to a number of coaches to understand their philosophies on what they would see and envision with our team, with the current group, as well as what other types of players that they think are going to help them play their system to the best. And then, do we have those players? Can we acquire those players? So that's going to be the next phase. Is there has to be an alignment there between the strengths of a coach. You know, not every coach coaches the same way. There are different styles to be successful. And if you look around at the NHL and the teams that are having success this year in the playoffs, they have different ways of doing it. So there's not one methodology. But I think there has to be a methodology that matches up with the core group of players that we have. Like, we're not going to be changing out a significant portion of our roster. So when you take a look at those players, what they do well, and then you start talking to coaches about how they envision using those players, and you have to listen, and then you have to choose the one that you think is going to be able to maximize the players. So that's yet to play out, but that's next on the horizon for us.
0: Don't want to make any similar mistakes to those who have been made before, right? You got to learn. You got to learn what works in this marketplace, what works alongside McDavid, what works alongside Draisaitl. You got to have an understanding of all of this kind of thing. And he's been here long enough now that he should have some sort of semblance of an understanding, Bowman, I'm saying, as to what kind of coach is going to make this thing tick in the right direction toward another appearance in the Stanley Cup final. And this time, hopefully, with some hardware to come home from with. You know what I mean. 780-451-8800. Let's call an early time out here, and we'll get to a few of the text messages that I've got going at 780-451-8800. Want to know from you, who do you think should coach this team next? Is it Bruce Cassidy, or is that too obvious an option? Is it somebody different? Is it a Peter Laviolette, a Bruce Boudreau, a Gerard Gallant, a David Carl?
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11: Who is responsible for this trade? Ryan McLeod traded to the Buffalo Sabres for Matthew Savoy. The Don wants to know who's responsible for that one. I don't know why. I mean, the revisionist history around Ryan McLeod, to me, I refuse to buy into that one. He was a player who didn't hit anybody in the playoffs at all. He was constantly bemoaned by the fan base for being too much of a pushover in a playoff setting. And then this trade is made with Buffalo, and suddenly he's the second coming, and everybody is upset that they made this trade, forgetting that Matthew Savoy is a serious piece of this team's future and makes a lot less money than Ryan McLeod does right now. That was the key point in that trade. You get some offensive juice, and you get it a little bit cheaper than you would if you had to fork out the whole meal deal for Ryan McLeod's contract right now.
12: Didn't the majority of like hockey insiders and publications and that stuff at the time say that that was a steal of the trade, a steal of a trade for the Oilers? And even this year, the same publications and experts were saying, yes, it still is a steal of a trade for the Oilers.
11: Would I say that that's a steal of a trade for the Oilers?
12: Yeah, getting Savoy instead of McLeod on the team.
11: I mean, that was my initial reaction to it, and I would say that after the year that he had, I mean, it's tough to say it's a steal of a trade, but I think that both teams benefited from making the trade. That was a hockey trade at the end of the day, and it worked to me, to both parties. So, I mean, Yeah, just live with that, I suppose. David's saying that Oilers management needs to give the new coach young, brash bruisers that can be slotted into the lineup where the veterans are simply not producing. I'm sure it will be a challenge given the previous inept management and contracts the Oilers have doled out. Let's see what Bowman can do to undo his own mess. Not listening to the media pundits would be a good starting point. All right. Well, he's not. I can assure you that much. He's not listening to me. I don't think he's listening to anybody else. He's paid a lot of money to make these decisions on his own.
12: Might be tis the time of year for the summer playlist to be playing on the old Stan Bowman Spotify and that stuff right now at this point. So,
11: a texter here simply saying we had a coach all along, but nobody from the organization realized it. Glenn Gulletson, why did they let him go to Dallas? I don't know that that's... Gulletson's not really the type of guy to kick you in the butt the way that we're suggesting the pendulum needs to swing towards a coach that kicks you in the butt. So that's what the Oilers want, and it seems to me that that's what the star players on this team feel that they need right now, is a coach who is willing to be a bit of a hard ass in that situation and make the everybody pull up their hockey socks. Mm-hmm. I think Gulletson operated for too long in that... you know, assistant coaches are obviously not, like, I think they're there to take a little bit of the heat sometimes off of the head coach, to be a translator, to be that good guy or the good cop when the head coach has to be the bad cop. So if you spend a bunch of years in that role with this core the way that Gulletson did, and then you have to turn around and step into a different position, I don't know how quickly that message would be lost.
12: Yeah. I can remember one time that Gulletson lost his cool since he started coaching in the NHL, and that was when he was in Calgary, that one practice that they had. I guess he was throwing sticks and stuff like that, but other than that, that's it.
11: It's not to say that he wouldn't be that kind of guy or that he isn't for Dallas. It's just to suggest that he spent too long in that other role in Edmonton.
12: That's right.
11: To really make that make a lot of sense to me. It's a fair point, though. I mean, it is a fair thing to surmise, to say that they had a coach that he didn't lead Dallas out of the first round either. That's something to consider. 780-451-8800. Couple more minutes worth of text messages here, and this is an interesting little bit of audio as well. This always comes up anytime there's a coaching change, a GM change, something like that. It's like, how much involvement do McDavid and Draisaitl have in these decisions? A lot of people do wonder that. Well, Bowman was asked that question.
8: We certainly will talk to them, but like they don't want to be choosing coaches. Like, that's not their role, and they're in a different category than just a regular player. Like, they're elite players that that know this team, know their game, and know what. So I think we'll have conversations with them, but they're not choosing coaches. Number one, they don't want to do that. Like, they don't have the depth of knowledge of what how to interact with a coach and a manager. Like, there's a lot of elements to that they're just not privy to, and they don't want the pressure of choosing a coach, so they're not going to be picking the coach. But certainly I think they will have conversations as we go through it, but like, they're not going to be in on the interviews or anything like that. I think it's more just sort of more general things about their game and about our team in general. And yes, we'll talk to them, but they're not going to be in the decision making.
13: 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Back to hear more of Brendan Escott's analysis of the dismissal of Chris Knobloch as Oilers head coach. So now we wait for the other shoe to drop. Who will be the next head coach of the Edmonton Oilers? Of course, Bruce Cassidy's name is going to be right at the top of the list. So as far as the conference finals are concerned, the Western Conference final begins on Wednesday between the Colorado Avalanche and Vegas Golden Knights. There you go. Eastern Conference final begins on Thursday in Carolina Hurricanes will play either the Montreal Canadiens or the Buffalo Sabres. All right, coming up, Cam Moon, voice of the Oilers on the Oilers Radio Network here on the holiday edition of Inside Sports.
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13: Welcome back to the Holiday Edition of Inside Sports here on 880 Chad. I'm the producer of the program, Dave Campbell. And on the night when Chris Knobloch was let go, or the day that Chris Knobloch was let go by the Edmonton Oilers, even before his three-year extension began, not unusual, but it is unusual, but it has happened before. The last head coach to have that happen was Sheldon Keefe with the Toronto Maple Leafs a couple years ago. He had a two-year extension, then was let go by the Leafs, and then he signed quickly with the New Jersey Devils. So, well, Chris Knobloch signed quickly. He's sitting on $7.5 million, so we'll see. But Cam Moon, the voice of the Oilers on the Oilers Radio Network, weighed in on the firing of Chris Knobloch with Brendan.
28: These things are always tough. I always look at it from the
0: the human point of view first. And you know, I've been in hockey forever, and you got to go through these types of situations happen, and it's never easy. It's never fun. And I think about that first. I think about the people and how they're affected. So, you know, you don't like to see that. You know, Chris came in, and you look at you're going to a Stanley Cup 2 years in a row, and yeah, this year it wasn't good, and I understand, totally get it from, you know, listening to Stan Bowman today and after the regular season about going to be a full evaluation and all of that. Totally understand that. This year never really got going. It was always, you know, one step forward, one step back, and then you lose out in the first round, so that's not not acceptable given the expectations of this team. And you would argue that, yeah, the team wasn't as good. Well, clearly the numbers showed that, but you would think to the eye test that was the case as well. And unfortunately, it's the coach that is kind of, you know, right now, you know, biting the bullet on that. So, and Mark Stewart as well as assistant coach. So that's tough. I feel for both of those guys, feel both for both of their families, because I understand the impact, and they're both going to be fine. I'm sure they're going to find jobs sooner than later. So I don't think that's a big concern. And in Chris's case, that extension hasn't even kicked in. So I mean, he can certainly take his time and have that time and the financial backing to take that time. So, you know, that's not a problem. But yeah, it's always tough. And when you fall short of expectations, you know, a lot of times there's going to be changes. And I'm sure we will see that. To what degree, I don't know, but we'll see that as far as personnel goes going into next season. We'll see it behind the bench, obviously, but we will also see it in player personnel, and that, again, remains to be seen on how the whole summer shakes out. So, yeah, it stinks. I get it. It's part of the business, and not just hockey. I mean, pro sports, and that's unfortunate.
11: Very much so. Well said. I mean, there's nobody on the show dancing on Knobloch's grave by any stretch of the imagination, not in the text messages we're getting, not in the calls. It's more so, I guess, a question of, you know, how much culpability then becomes made on the players or the general manager or elsewhere, right? Like, everybody has a role to play in the fact that expectations were not met last year. Somebody ultimately had to take the fall for it, but that doesn't mean that there weren't a bunch of things that should remain under review beyond just coaching, right?
0: Absolutely fair. And Stan talked about that today, too, in saying that it isn't just coaches, but, you know, Stan was, you know, pointing the finger at himself and to players and to, you know, everybody. That's right. And to the players, to their credit, in the postseason media availabilities, we're saying the exact same thing. I know a lot of times all we saw on the socials were the part of it where they were talking about, you know, it not being good enough and that. But if you took it for, as far as the player comments, if you took it in the full context, you know, if you were there or you watched the whole thing, you could see that they were pointing the finger at everybody, not just one specific aspect of the team. And Stan did that today too. So, and I think that's 100% bang on. Everything needs to be better all the way through. So that's the challenge. That's a challenge for management. That's the challenge for the players. And that's the challenge for, you know, the new coaches coming in and the coaches that are, you know, still going to be here. So that's what that's all part of it. It's you got to improve, got to get better. You're going to have to get a little bit, you know, maybe a little bit younger, a little bit faster, whatever that may be. But that's the challenge right there. We saw it with Anaheim. They were young, they were fast, they were hungry, and they found a way to get it done against the Edmonton Oilers, and a credit to them. They went out and got it. And it wasn't just like one little thing here or there. I thought they totally deserve that. So, yeah, that's what this offseason is going to be, a big offseason, clearly. I mean, everybody knows what the Connor McDavid contract situation is and the importance of this team being very good next year and being competitive, and they should be, but moves have to be made to make sure that that happens. And we will see. But yeah, it makes for a very important and interesting offseason.
11: Yeah, it sure does. When I think about the type of coach that they're going to require, I think that they've got a window here where they can use one of these guys with a shorter shelf life, as it were. One of these guys that really can kick you in the hockey pants, get you going, and whose messaging might not be suited for a young group or, you know, a five-year period. But right now, I think that they could use somebody who could really sort of crack the whip, as it were. And it seems like that's what the players are open to. What kind of coach do you feel like Edmonton needs right now?
0: Yeah, I think that's a fair comment. And it's something that you see quite often. If you have a coach that's a real player's coach kind of guy, usually once that person is out the door, the next coach coming in is a little bit more of a hardline coach, as we like to say, a little more old school. So, yeah, I could see that. It would be a little heavier-handed than Chris, and I would understand that, and I could see that having some merit to it for sure. It's going to come down to an interview process in which, you know, Stan and management, I mean, Jeff Jackson, I'm sure, will sit down with the potential coaches and find out what their philosophies are on a lot of different things. And that's where you really start to get into the nitty-gritty of what a coach is all about. I mean, you can play against them, you can coach against them, and maybe even know them a little bit socially, but that doesn't quite tell you the whole picture. You need to, you know, get into talking about some philosophies and stuff. So I would expect that the interview process will be pretty, well, in depth, I would guess. And yeah, that's going to be part of it. But ultimately, like, to get back to exactly what you're asking, do I think it'll be somebody that's got a little bit more, you know, a harder edge to them? Yeah, I think so.
11: Yeah, the pendulum always, as you suggest, seems to swing that other direction for sure. So this leaves an awfully important summer for Stan Bowman to negotiate here. Needless to say, the summer of Stan is, it was already going to be a big one with the amount of cap room that they had to wiggle with and the amount of players that they need to figure out who's playing where, who's their third line center. They've got some questions and not a lot of answers quite yet, but they're... there's going to be a lot of due diligence. I don't imagine there's going to be a lot of easy, restful nights for Stan Bowman in the foreseeable future as he tries to sort through all this, Camp.
0: No, exactly. I mean, there's players that are on expiring contracts that I would think would have some priority. Connor Murphy springs to mind, where you'd like to see where Connor Murphy is at. And, you know, listening to him and accepting what he said at face value at the end of the season, he seemed incredibly open and very interested in staying with the Oilers. So that's a positive to start with. He enjoyed his time here and enjoyed the rest of his team. So there's a good starting point if that's going to be a priority, which I think it will be. You got to figure out exactly, looking at the goaltending, if that's, you know, you want to stay status quo or if you're looking to upgrade that. Now, it's one thing to say you're looking to upgrade it. It's another thing to figure out how you're going to upgrade it, because that's not easier said than done. It's not like there's going to be a wash of upgrade netminders on the free agent market. So how you're going to do it, you'll have to get a little bit crafty if that's the case. But I think you're going to have to get crafty anyways as far as, you know, bringing in some depth up front and seeing where it all fits in and to make the money work and making sure it's the right fit. Because let's be honest, over the last few summers, there have been players that have been added as free agents that haven't necessarily just really fit in. I mean, Andrew Mangiapane comes to mind. You know, Jeff Skinner, right, the summer previous. Good players, just not good fits for whatever. whatever reason. And that's the thing. That's the hard part. I mean, anybody can just, you know, add players when you're just talking about it. But is that going to be the right fit? That's the hard part. And I don't envy having to make those decisions or having to figure those things out, because I think I fully respect how difficult it is. No different than watching amateur players play all year and then going into a draft and being one pick of 32 and to find the right mix and find the right players and hope like heck out of your draft class you find one or two that can be guys that can play 200 plus games for you. Like, that's it's incredibly difficult, and I respect how difficult that is, both sides of it, whether it's management and dealing with the pro side or with the amateur side. I respect how difficult those jobs are, but the teams that do that well on both sides are the ones that are always near the top. So whether it's your drafting and developing, or whether it's your ability to sign free agents and or make trades that benefit your team, those are going to keep you near the top. So, yeah, it's a big summer. It's not easy. I get that. But it's going to be something that Oilers fans right across oil country will be highly in tune with, I'm sure. And that's what I love about Edmonton.
11: Mm-hmm. Very well said. What else are you keeping your eyes on throughout the course of these playoffs here? I'm sure all of it, but what's grabbing your attention?
0: Well, the one that has me most intrigued is this Montreal-Buffalo one for two reasons. Montreal's an exciting team. They're fun to watch, especially when they're not playing the Oilers. And Buffalo, a team that, as we, you know, everybody knows, hasn't been to the playoffs in so long, and their fans have been incredibly starved. And it's a very rich hockey history there, which I absolutely love that they have. I love this series because it's two teams. You, in both cases, you'd like to see them move on to the third round. Now, only one team's going to. And this game tonight has been bonkers. Like, this one has been crazy the way it's gone. And Montreal's up 6-3 here in the third. But they were down 3-2 not that long ago. It's crazy. And the atmosphere in both the rinks, I quite enjoy. Watched that comeback last night. It just felt inevitable as that third period went on that Colorado was going to come back. And, of course, that's what happened. Colorado's got an amazing team. Now they got some time to rest up. But, yeah, if Montreal holds on and have a chance to close it out at the Bell Center, that would be an amazing experience to be sitting in the stands just to be, and awash of all the hockey hoopla that would be Game 6.
11: No kidding. It just, the way that it comes through on TV, I can't imagine what it's like to be there while it's going on, especially in the playoff setting at the Bell Center. Just phenomenal stuff.
0: Yeah, it's a pretty cool experience just in the regular season. And yeah, I'm with you. In the playoffs, it'd even be more so. It's unique. And like, there's some buildings and atmospheres in the NHL that are unlike any others. Montreal's one of them.
11: Booner, thank you so much for your time tonight. Appreciate it. We'll see you at the ballpark in a couple weeks' time. That home opener for the Riverhawks, just about 2 weeks away.
0: I can't wait. I'm not going to be at the home opener because I believe the knothole game is that night for the Elks. I think it's the same night.
11: I think you're right, actually, now that I look at that,
0: And you know what? They're going to be busy at the Riverhawks anyway. So I'm going to go to the football because I can't wait to see a game at Clark, but I'll be at the baseball probably the next night.
11: Oh, yeah. No doubt about it.
0: Yeah.
13: 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You're tuned into the holiday edition of Inside Sports here on ADD Chad. When we come back, you'll hear from Sunny Sekhon, a pioneer when it comes to the Punjabi Elite League and a number of other initiatives. He's in fact nominated for the Willie O'Ree Community Hero Award. We'll hear from Sunny next.
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13: This is the holiday edition of Inside Sports on 880 Ched. My name is Dave Campbell, the producer of the program, and host Brendan Escott recently spoke with Sonny Saikhon, who is up for the Willie O'Ree Community Hero Award, which will be awarded next month. Sonny Saikhon runs and is the founder of the Punjabi Elite League.
9: Yeah, so we actually started Punjabi Elite League in 2018. So there's a national, like, three division elite, a B division and a women's division called the Indo-Canada Cup. And that's where Team India, Team Pakistan were selected. Teams would come from all over Canada. And when we hosted it in Edmonton in 2018, I was, like, a little unhappy with the selection process. And I made that known. Probably could have handled it better at the time. But I created the tournament to say to the other cities, like, hey, well, why don't you just do these 3-on-3 tournaments and then the selection committee can go pick the players? Like, it felt like a more accurate tool. And then, you know, COVID happened. We had another tournament, and then, you know, we were just intended to be that 3-on-3 format. There was a full-on ball hockey league. My friends were running it. I played in it, called the Punjabi Ball Hockey League. And then a couple years ago, your life got busy. They're super tied up. It's hard to run a league. So the league ceased operations. So last year I was actually standing in Vegas for the Oilers Vegas Golden Knights game, and my phone started to blow up, and it was guys I had played with, captains I had played with, and they're asking me if like this is like if I can help, and like PBHL, like it showed us that there was a community for this, and there was, you know, 200 guys that were now going to be looking for a place to play. So I knew I couldn't do it alone. I leaned on Arjun, and so we kind of bridged the gap, and we have a full-on draft-based men's team where you can play, get traded. There's a waiver wire, but what I saw and I recognized from the leagues before were that we had this opportunity to just be more than a league. Like, I didn't want to be like a cultural island where you come and, you know, we go home. I wanted to invite like kids into the opportunity and like the families and the wives. And so, you know, we started to create kids showcases, and those have grown. And we talked earlier, you know, we're a lot of hats in the hockey community. So we're just trying to use the Punjabi Elite League as like a hub where I can connect anyone that comes through and anyone that knows us through our network to other hockey opportunities.
11: How powerful, Sonny, is representation, do you think, in a sport like hockey?
9: Yeah, I think representation matters everywhere. The world is changing, and, you know, people are moving all over and, you know, moving for new opportunities. But I think in a game, the game of hockey, it's historically just been so predominantly Caucasian. And I think it's important to create those opportunities in and around the game so that newcomers and people that have never seen the game aren't so intimidated to try it. And we can see it in all of these, you know, symbolic things that have happened over the last few years with South Asian celebrations, like with the Oilers, which have been a huge hit, and the Crusaders, and across the league. Like, those have been awesome, but the reality is these conversations about inclusion and changing the game have been happening for such a long time. But now it feels like with programming like ours and what Arjun is doing and Dampy, and, you know, there's other people doing this across the continent, it finally feels like inclusion is becoming structural, and there's actually like steps that are being taken to like introduce a whole new generation and a whole new community to the game that we all love. I often say that, you know, I don't remember every single player I played with, either in ice or ball hockey, especially ice hockey, but I can tell you in a 17-year career the names of every single BIPOC player that I played with. And so now to be at an age where, you know, we have 200 kids in the PEL, and we have 400 kids in Arjun's As One camps, and we can do these South Asian summits with Dampy, and now with Gunnymon and Winnipeg and Edmonton and BC. Yeah, it's safe to say that the numbers are increasing. And I've also said many times, and sometimes I get told not to say it, but like, I would also love to see the day where I put myself out of business. I would love to see the day where we don't need to have a PEL and we don't need to have an As One, because I would love to see a day where it's not unusual to see someone that's a BIPOC athlete. But we're not there yet. And so until we are, we're here to create those spaces. We're here to help you on your journey, and we're here to just cheer you on.
13: 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As I mentioned earlier, it will be awarded next month. All right, hour two of the holiday edition of Inside Sports is coming up. We'll talk Elks, we'll talk Canada Soccer. It's all coming up.
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19: Newsroom of the Canadian Press, I'm David Augustine. The U.S. has slapped tariffs on fresh Canadian mushrooms. The change will see most fresh mushrooms grown in Canada hit with a 2.84% duty. This comes after a U.S. Department of Commerce investigation, which the Canadian industry has called deeply flawed. China's embassy in Canada says a Canadian MP's visit to Taiwan crosses a red line for Ottawa's relationship with Beijing.
20: Conservative MP Michael Chong is in Taiwan this week to defy a warning from China's ambassador to Canada against travel to the political hotspot. Taiwan considers itself an independent nation, but Canada's official position neither challenges nor endorses China's claim on the island. A spokesperson for China's embassy in Canada urges against interfering in what it calls internal Chinese affairs. Chong says in a social media post that Canada does not take direction from foreign governments on where MPs can travel. Craig Lord, The Canadian Press, Ottawa.
19: A downed pilot on a snow-covered mountain in Elko County, Nevada, can thank his iPhone for his rescue.
21: It was an iPhone automatic crash notification that came into the Elko County, Nevada Sheriff's Department reporting a crash over 10,000 feet high up on a mountain in the East Humboldt Mountain Range on Sunday. First responders began racing that way, learning there was a plane down with one person on board in an extremely remote area. Dense cloud cover made rescue from the air impossible, so the rescuers hiked in above the snow line. Once there, the skies cleared enough to get a helicopter in, and the pilot was hoisted to safety. The pilot is now recovering, the iPhone's automatic crash notification being the lifeline. Alex Stone, EBC News.
19: Today, a judge in New York granted some evidence would be permissible in the trial of Luigi Mangione. Mangione is facing murder and other charges in the death of UnitedHealthcare CEO Brian Thompson. The judge allowed a weapon and a notebook to be admissible, but other items found in his backpack were not permitted.
22: The judge is limiting some information. The actual items they took from his bag at the McDonald's, specifically the gun magazine, his cell phone, passport, wallet, and a computer chip, all of those are now off the table, according to this judge.
19: That was ABC's Peter Charalambouz. The Canadian researcher who helped spearhead the creation of the Special Olympics has died at 96.
0: In a social media post, Special Olympics Canada says Frank Hayden passed away on Saturday and is survived by 4 children, 7 grandchildren, and 5 great-grandchildren. Raised in St. Catharines, Ontario, Hayden's research in the 1960s revealed that exercise would be beneficial for people with intellectual disabilities. That contributed to the creation of the Special Olympics by Eunice Kennedy Shriver in July of 1968. Special Olympics provides athletic training and competition for millions of athletes with intellectual disabilities in more than 170 countries. Hayden was a member of Canada's Sports Hall of Fame and appointed a Companion of the Order of Canada.
19: That was Canadian Press reporter Don Mitchell reporting. This is the Canadian Press. In sports, the New Orleans Pelicans have hired Jamal Mosley as their next coach. Mosley spent the past 5 seasons with Orlando, which fired him this month after the Magic's 7-game first-round playoff loss to the Detroit Pistons. His teams qualified for the NBA playoffs in each of the past 3 seasons, but were eliminated in the first round each time. According to the Associated Press, former Jacksonville Jaguars coach Urban Meyer lost his multi-million dollar arbitration case against the NFL team that fired him with cause in 2021. Jaguars owner Shad Khan fired Meyer with cause in December 2021, hours after former Jaguars player Josh Lambeau said Meyer kicked him during a practice months earlier. And PSG striker Ousmane Dembélé will undergo treatment for the next few days ahead of the Champions League final, citing discomfort in his right calf muscle. PSG said in a statement that the player was taken off as a precaution. Dembélé starred in PSG's league title win last season with 21 goals. From the Canadian Press, I'm David Augustine.
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13: Into hour two of the Holiday Edition of Inside Sports here on 880 Chad. I'm the producer of the program, Dave Campbell. I hope your long weekend was good and you enjoyed some time outdoors. You obviously bundled up for the weather. Typical long weekend in May, right? The best day is the day you come home. Anyway, but thank you for tuning in Holiday edition of Inside Sports. Later on in this hour, we'll hear from Matt Shinetti from TSN. He is all over coverage for the men's national soccer team for the World Cup coming up here in Canada, Mexico, and the U.S. Of course, Canada's first game is June 12th against Bosnia and Herzegovina. Of course, we've got the friendly here against Uzbekistan in 2 weeks from today, as a matter of fact, June 1st from Commonwealth Stadium. But first, the team that usually occupies that stadium is the Edmonton Elks, who are looking to get back in the playoffs for the first time since 2019. Continuity is the theme of training camp and of the season so far. And two members of the defense, Malik Carney, who is a free agent signing from the Saskatchewan Rough Riders, who won the Grey Cup, and Nick Anderson, who had a tough year last year with some soft tissue injuries, only played 7 games, and is currently in a battle and doing fairly well for the middle linebacker spot in training camp. They stopped by the studios of 880 Ched to spend a little time with Brendan.
11: Let's start with the off season that was, Nick. Just you're coming off a couple of injuries in that 2025 campaign. How are things treating you? How you been feeling so far? Trying to get the body back to health and ready to go for this one.
5: I've been feeling good, man. Back 100%. Got my twitch back, man. That's the most important thing, especially coming off a soft tissue injury. But just got extreme confidence in the physical therapist that I've been working with, the athletic training staff that we have. Everybody's been doing a great job of keeping me healthy and getting me back, man. So I feel back like Nick Anderson was in 2024, ready to attack this 2026 season.
11: Right. We love to hear it because 2024 Nick Anderson was a menace on the field. Malik, you come in off a Grey Cup win with Saskatchewan. Maybe you can take us back to the moment the final seconds bleed off the clock there and, you know, just what it was like reality set in that you're a champion.
5: Yeah, definitely. Just don't touch on that real quick. just talking on the past, man. It was a great season. We put it together, but them last few seconds, it was, you know, everything that we worked for at that moment, man, just came true, and it was a great feeling to celebrate with the guys and host up that trophy.
11: Yeah, no kidding, it was. Has that experience kind of changed expectations for yourself going forward? How did it impact you?
5: It was an impact on me, but it didn't change any of my, you know, my expectations moving forward or even from before. You know, definitely, you know, grateful that we won that, man. But this is a new year, man. I'm excited to get one with these guys and the talent that's in on our defense, not only on our defense, but our offense, man. I'm extremely excited for this 2026 season.
11: Yeah, I don't doubt that. Obviously, a new spot for you, and we'll touch in on the reasons sort of what brought you to Edmonton in a second. But just curious how you spent your offseason. When did you get to town?
5: I had gotten in this past Saturday, okay. You know, just getting ready, set up, you know, for camp so I can, you know, be all focused and honed in on it, man.
11: Right on. What made Edmonton the right spot for you to sign as a free agent?
5: You know, one of the reasons, the guy right here sitting next to me, man, Nick, man, just watching him play, you know, being physical, you know what I'm saying, at that second level, coming down, being able to play on that front too. Also with the other guys, you know, on the D-line. Also offensively, man, I think we are very explosive offensively, man, so I know just what the roster that we got, I'm highly confident, you know what I'm saying, that we can get this done and host up that trophy this year.
11: Yeah, I'm curious, when you're having conversations and getting sort of, you know, drawn to one team or another, what was the conversation like with Ed Hervey and talking about the standard that they set here in Edmonton and, you know, sort of, I guess, their expectations of you coming into town, Malik?
5: It wasn't really too much talk on that. I mean, I've known Ed since, you know, back in Hamilton, so he know who I am, he know what I'm about, man, so it was just pretty much just getting me over here and doing what I've been doing and just, you know, adding to what they already got going on.
11: Nick, what was your reaction when they brought in a piece on the defensive line like Malik Kearney?
5: Hey, man, a lot of times you talk about dogs with D-O-G-S, but when they brought in Malik Kearney, I'm like, we got a dog, D-A-W-G-S. just a guy that is an unstoppable force on the field, has a high motor, a guy that offenses stay up at night trying to figure out how they can stop him. I just feel like, you know, just the leadership, the championship mentality that he had at Saskatchewan, he can bring here because that's the standard for this year, is playing in the Grey Cup and winning it. And so to just have a guy like him on our D-line, it just opens up so many opportunities for other guys as well. You know, guys like Noah Taylor, guys like Jared Brinkman, because we have a force on one side to where we can create opportunities for other guys to get opportunities to shine that may be flying under the radar right now, because we got a guy that can do so much, a guy that can rush the passer, a guy that can drop in the coverage, a guy that can play off-ball backer, just a guy that's a switch of all trades, a jack of all trades, per se. And so I'm very excited to have him on the defense. He's going to open up a lot of opportunities for everybody across the board and make my job definitely easier, so I'm looking forward to it.
11: Malik, was there anybody on the team that you were, I mean, I'm sure there's a few guys that you've balled with over the years. Who are you familiar with on the Elks?
5: So I played with, you know, Woody, with Macy. I played with Beard back in Hamilton, Joe Robustelli. I also played with, I know Tamari. I didn't play with him, but we went to the same college. He was one of my young bulls coming up, seeing him come up since middle school. And so I'm excited to see him, play with him. Yeah, so I know a few guys. That's Jordan Murray as well. TP, Tyler Powell.
11: Probably makes it a little bit easier having some familiar faces in that dressing room, guys, you know, and just helping usher you into a new city as well, as that's kind of going on as we speak, right? But I would imagine that's made things a little bit easier coming to town.
5: Yeah, definitely, man. Definitely.
11: Nick, you go, again, from most outstanding rookies. We're joined right now by Nick Anderson, Elks linebacker, and defensive lineman Malik Kearney. You go from most outstanding rookie in 24 to those sort of aforementioned injuries. I imagine that you're plenty motivated to come into camp and prove yourself again this year, aren't you?
5: 100%, man. I told somebody I was talking to in the locker room that it just feels good to be healthy healthy again, man. I haven't played a healthy football game since June of last year. And so to just have the opportunity to just grow professionally last year, I feel like last year was my opportunity to really grow as a pro, to really understand the importance of taking care of your body, not ignoring things when they start to happen, but to stay on top of your recovery and things like that. Because it's one thing to play and get the opportunity to be on the field, but you got to do the small things off the field to get the opportunity to stay on the field. You know, I like to, beforehand, I like to refer to my body as like a machine, you know, so if something was hurting or something, you know, didn't feel right, I'm just playing through it, ignoring it, you know, just going and going and going. And when you do that over and over and over, the body starts to break down. So I just feel like last year just grew me, you know, in the aspect of being a pro, really much off the field rather than on the field. And so I also got a blessed opportunity to grow my football IQ. You know, once I got hurt, I picked up a clipboard and said to the coaching staff, where y'all need me. And so I was able to be in JC's hip pocket, charting plays and helping out with the linebackers each and every game. So I just feel like that has really helped my football IQ, especially with me transitioning from Will to Mike for this upcoming season.
11: Yeah, and you're, I guess, locked in a position battle now with Brock Mogensen for some starters reps. How do you approach a competition like that in the day-to-day coming into this season?
5: Just overall, man, shout out to the management. You want healthy competition like that.
11: Yeah.
5: You want guys that's going to push you to be the best version of yourself, you know, not having you just come in and do the bare minimum just to get by. So

0: See, now that I think about it, but to have somebody at the head of the coaching staff that brings that that kind of energy, I imagine is that's got to be a lot of fun to be around, I would think.
1: Definitely, man. Great coach, great character, a lot of energy, man. We had great conversations, you know, before I got up here, man, and somebody that I would definitely want to play with, meeting him in person. Everything checks out to be exactly who he is, man, and I'm excited to play for a guy like him.
0: Nick, from your perspective, what's it like having a former linebacker specifically heading up the defense? Does that help you as a linebacker yourself, and you know, in what ways do you have that relationship, I guess, with JC? What can you tell me about that?
2: 100%. I mean, it's always easier to play under under a guy that has done it at a high level and has done it here. You know, and I feel like that really just separates JC from so many other guys, because he's played the position, he's played it well, and he understands what it takes to do it well in this city. He loves this city, he's brought his family up to this city, and so when you got a guy that just has the blueprint and has done so many different things at your position, that's a guy that you cling to, especially as a young linebacker trying to pave a path for yourself. And so, yeah, I tell everybody our defense is a linebacker friendly defense for sure. But JC, man, he's just a guy that really attacks it. You can see the work ethic that he has as a player, he still has as a coach. He's always had his door open the whole offseason. I've been able to just pick his brain, talk to him about different things. I spent the offseason being the defense coordinator for the Double E Selects, the football team that we sponsor as an organization. And I was able to call plays based on the way that I watched JC call plays the whole season. And so I feel like he's just helped me tremendously, just watching him, just having conversations with him each and every day.
0: It's got to be inspiring, and I know it may be weird, Malik, with him sitting right next to you, but I love the way that Nick kind of thinks the game, and I imagine that there's a lot of guys in that locker room that sort of, you know, bring that same intensity and that same logic and that same sort of, you know, love for the game. What does it mean to you to be stepping into a room with somebody like Nick Anderson here and bringing your game to it as well, and, you know, trying to, I guess, just amplify what's going on here already?
1: No, most definitely, man. When you have a guy like Nick, a vocal guy who can, you know, take the pressure off you with making calls and setting fronts, you know, that's exactly what you want from a D-line perspective. You know, not only that, but his leadership that he brings, you can see him coming up, you know, being great in everything that he do. So, you know, as an older guy, it's still, you know, look at some of the younger guys you can learn from too. So that's the whole thing about being open-minded, learning from each other so we all can get it done and host up that trophy. So I'm grateful to have a guy like him on the team.
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5: 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Back to the conversation between Brendan Escott and Elks defenders Malik Carney and Nick Anderson. And Brendan asked Malik about coming in and trying to prove yourself with a new team.
6: It's not about me. For me, it's about the guys, man, learning the guys, seeing how guys move. And it's a difference when you see them on field rather than seeing them up close in person. So that's what I'm more interested about, man, seeing the guys, how we play together, how we gel together to build a brotherhood, right, that chemistry to get things going, because that's what it's about, right, building that team. Yeah. And everything is about that relationship you got with the guys. So I'm eager about that part for sure.
7: Yeah, Nick, that's got to make you excited to hear that you got a new kind of a new piece and a significant piece of the puzzle, but that brotherhood is ultimately what he's trying to track down here too.
6: For sure, and that's how you win championships, man. If the guys in the locker room don't bond and they don't really have that care and concern for each other when they're not in the building, then you don't really have that camaraderie that's needed to go the extra mile when the pads are on and the lights are on and it's time to really do it. So I feel like that's one of the key components that we have this year. Our defense has a lot of returning starters, and to just add another guy that wants to come in and be a part of that brotherhood and be a part of bringing Edmonton back to the heights that it deserves to be at, it's exciting to see, man, and I'm just can't wait for the season. I know it's going to be special.
7: Is there ever any dread of, like, the long days of training camp for either of you guys? Does it ever weigh in, or is it just you're hungry for all the work? Malik, what do you think?
6: I mean, you're going to have them days where you don't want to do it. I mean, it's a physical game. It's a mental toll on you, but you got to be strong enough to be able to get through that, right?
7: Mm-hmm.
6: I had a coach that called fake energy, because when fake energy is loud and it's obnoxious, it becomes contagious. But they don't know it's fake, so just continue to just give off that good energy, whether as you want to or not, man, just being positive in situations that you might not have the energy to want to do it. So, I mean, just continuously just being excited and just, giving up the energy.
7: And you've got, as I said before, kind of a battle for positioning in camp, which you touched on a little bit. I think that would give you so much incentive, Nick, to come in and in great shape, obviously, which I'm sure you would have anyway, but I'm just thinking of all the factors, as you say, that competition with Mogensen, that's going to bring the best out of both of you guys, and that's the best for the Edmonton Elks.
6: 100%, man, and to be honest, I look at it as it's really a competition within myself, man. I haven't been able to play football, like I said. I haven't been in a game since September. So sitting out the whole offseason, my biggest thing just been like, hey, man, I want to get back to being who exactly Nick Anderson is supposed to be. And I know that if I beat Nick Anderson, everything else is going to take care of itself. And so that's really my personal motivation going into this training camp, is just having an opportunity to just play again. This game is a gift, and to have it, taken away from you due to injury, it gives you a different perspective to know that every second that I get to put my helmet on, strap it up, put my cleats on is a true blessing from God, because I know what it's like to not have it. And so I'm really looking forward to going to this training camp, just being healthy and being the best version of Nick Anderson I can be.
7: Looking forward to seeing that for sure. Is there a training camp story that either of you guys have? I'm curious, like, when you think back over your career, somebody who was dogging it, somebody who got reamed out by the coach, is there something, Malik, for you that you think back over the years, your long football playing career, that stands out when you think about training camp? I know I'm putting you on the spot a little bit.
8: I don't think this story is appropriate for this radio, man, but I do have a few stories, funny stories, which is for some guys, and that's that brotherhood that I'm going to keep between us.
7: All right, I appreciate that. I respect the hell out of that. Anything jump out for you, Nick, or are you kind of in the same boat?
6: Man, just overall, training camp is just a time for the guys to bond. You know, it's a time to get to know who you're playing with, get to know the different personalities in the room. Like I said, you know, competition is a very big aspect of it, but it's really just trying to see who you're going to battle with for the next 7 months. That's the biggest component of it. And so I feel like that's the overall goal of the team, is just going to training camp and find out who's getting on this train with us going to the Grey Cup.
7: For this team to get off to a fast start, because that's, Nick, something you know has plagued this team for a few years now. How do you get off the ground earlier in the season? What do you think that looks like in the short term for this group?
6: Just overall, it looks like what we did in the offseason. You know, just being able to retain a lot of guys that played with each other last year, and then being able to plug in pieces that was needed to carry the momentum that we ended the season with. That's how you get started fast. You know, not having to start over, and it's new faces in the building from top to bottom. We're going into a season where everybody's familiar with their coordinators. Everybody's familiar with the head coach and his expectations. Everybody knows what the management and front offices expect from us. And so that just gives you the map of knowing, okay, this is where we're headed. And going into training camp, we find out how we're going to get there with schematics. We're showing up every single day with being disciplined, with, you know, just having that high level of competition. That's been something that we've talked about on and on. We are a blue-collar football team. We win games because we work hard, we practice hard, we compete hard. And that's going to be how we start the season fast, but just by starting it the way that we ended the season last year.
7: I love that answer for sure. Guys, I really appreciate the time that you've both given us here tonight. The last thing I want to give you the opportunity to do is just to say a little something to the fans, the people that are listening right now. We've got a lot of Elks fans that tune in from across the radio network, and just a message for the upcoming season. Malik, if there was anything on your mind that you wanted to say to the captive audience, I will give you the opportunity.
8: Man, I'm definitely excited for this 2026 season, man. It's going to be a great one. Y'all tune in, buy tickets, come support. We'll make y'all happy.
7: Nick, what are you thinking?
6: Man, I just want to say that I really took the time this offseason to stick around, not just for myself, but to understand what this community has to offer, what this city has to offer. And one of the things I learned is Edmonton is a blue-collar city within itself. It's a city that really loves its teams, because the teams give it something to look forward to after the long days of hard work, the long days of grinding, trying to make a better life for yourself and your family. And I just want to say that we understand that as an organization, and we want to give y'all something to cheer for, give y'all something to root for, and give y'all something to be proud of again. We want to bring the City of Champions back, and it's going to start with this year.
5: 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Lions. It will be a 1:30 countdown to kickoff, a 3 o'clock kickoff. And then it's the Knothole game, on Friday, May 29th. 7 o'clock is the kickoff from Clark Stadium, with the countdown to kickoff here on 880CHED. 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
5: We're into the final half hour of the Holiday Edition of Inside Sports. I'm the producer of the program, Dave Campbell. The host, Brendan Escott, recently spoke with Matthew Schinetti of TSN, who's been covering Canada's preparations for the upcoming World Cup of Soccer, of course being hosted here in Canada and in the U.S. and in Mexico. Canada's first game on home soil will be June 12th against Bosnia-Herzegovina. There's a friendly on June 1st here in 2 weeks today, as a matter of fact, at Commonwealth Stadium. Canada will take on Uzbekistan. Sadly, Alfonso Davies, who grew up here, is not going to be a part of that game. Playing for Bayern Munich in a Champions League playoff game, he pulled his hamstring, adding to the list of Canadian players that have, you know, been hurt on the lead up to the World Cup, with Moise Bombito and Promise David and Stefan Eustachio. And thankfully, Eustachio is going to be fine. But what about Alfonso Davies? Matthew Schinetti joined us from TSN, and he said, and here's a reminder, he has pulled his hamstring before, but this was the other hamstring that he pulled, unfortunately.
20: It's his left hamstring. His right hamstring had been the cause of concern after he had his surgically repaired ACL, and then he tore some muscle fibers. I was told at that time it wasn't that significant in his right hamstring. Then he came back a few games later, injured it, and strained his hamstring, his right hamstring, this time in the 86th minute. Anyone can go back and watch the highlights as Alfonso Davies took the ball down the left wing, as he wants to do, and accelerated past Wolfred Zaha-Emery of Paris Saint-Germain. The two collided near the end line, and Alfonso Davies had to brace himself by the end boards, and you can see him wincing and looking towards Byron's bench a little anxiously. So the fact is this is a massive blow to the Canadian men's roster. But also now, too, in this new world where we're talking about the health of the athletes and how many games they play at the highest levels, not only in soccer, but in football and the NBA, and you can also perhaps lump in the 162 games of Major League Baseball with that. The fact is, Alfonso Davies' career, although not in jeopardy, we have to start, you know, talking about his own health and his own well-being and his usage, not only for Bayern Munich, but all the expectations on him as the captain of the men's national team. But right now, as we sit just over 5 weeks from the beginning of Canada's journey in a home World Cup on June 12th here in Toronto, Alfonso Davies and his health is a massive concern, because as much as Canada has depth, and they do have depth, more depth than they've ever had, players playing in Europe, they don't have anyone like an Alfonso Davies. He is a value add. He's one of the best players in the world at his position. It's one of the reasons why certainly Bayern Munich, I am not a physiotherapist or orthopedic surgeon, but I can certainly, everyone can certainly see that Bayern must have been very fairly confident that he was good to go after all of those injuries and re-aggravations that's now led to this new injury in his left hamstring, that we've come to a point where they've needed him. He's a value, but his career and how he manages that at just in his mid-20s is going to be a concern going forward. But in the immediate, it affects Jesse Marsh's planning ahead of Canada's roster announcement when they name the final 26 players for the World Cup squad on June 1st.
0: Yeah, we'll get into that more in half a second here, but just thinking about the delicate balance between pushing to get your captain back or your star player if you're Bayern, for example, and then protecting him from making him worse. Because I'm sure that nobody wants to be on the pitch more than Alfonso Davies, especially when you consider that it's the home World Cup as well.
20: Yeah, and this is, everyone remembers all of the issues that Canada had and the controversy between Alfonso Davies, his agents, and Bayern Munich back in March of 2025 when he blew his ACL during the CONCACAF Nations League. But all that aside, what we have to ask ourselves now is, how is he going to be used in the World Cup? Because he's clearly not going to be available in that first game. So if he's not available in that first game, the captain's armband is going to go to Stefan Eustáquio, the central midfielder from Leamington, Ontario, who has spent so much time in Portugal and now plays for LAFC. Canada's leadership is going to be fine. But what they do on that left side, we're focusing so much on Alfonso Davies, but all of the injuries throughout Canada's lineup, especially on the left side. Ali Ahmed limped off the field for Norwich City's final English championship game last weekend. Then we have Richie Larea, who Toronto FC are insisting that he's going to be ready for the World Cup. But he's dealing with a thigh issue. How bad is it? He's running, but may not play before Canada's game against Uzbekistan in Edmonton. And now you're looking at, okay, well, does that now mean that someone like Marcelo Flores, who did impress in the two March friendlies at the end of the month here in Toronto against Iceland and Tunisia, is he now going to be thrust into the spotlight a little bit? So the depth is great, but there are so, and I'm not even talking about Moise Babido. I'm not even talking about the issues to Promise David. Like, if you look at all of the injuries that Canada has right now, yes, many of those players who are injured are closer to returning to play than Alfonso Davies obviously is in his situation, but you could build an entire starting 11 of talented players that Canada's had to deal with. So it's been a nervy few months, but this is why Jesse Marsh has recruited so many players, because Alfonso Davies is a world-class athlete, and not only now, but I imagine certainly going forward, I don't suspect he will be making those several-hour plane rides over the Atlantic, given how certainly precarious the muscle fibers in his leg have been, knowing that Canada Soccer is now sending over a member of their medical team, or is in constant communication, I should say, with Bayern Munich, and trying to find tissue specialists to work with Bayern Munich to get Alfonso Davies ready. It's an unfortunate reality of the high-performance environment now all these players are in, but Jesse Marsh has built the depth over the last 2 years to prepare Canada to deal with such a moment.
0: TSN's Matthew Cinetti on the line with us tonight on Inside Sports. Do you think Canada becomes more of a conservative team without Davies' ability to recover defensively and explode in transition as well?
20: And this is where I'll peel back the curtain a little bit for your listeners. There is going to be a lot of gnashing of teeth over the next few weeks. And I've already read some headlines in the media that are certainly throwing Canada's chances at the World Cup in doubt. So let's just put this into perspective. The World Cup, especially Canada's men on this World Cup stage, is still a new thing for a lot of Canadians to watch. And the comparative level of competition versus the Gold Cup, Champions League, other major soccer events that happen at the international club level, there is nothing like the World Cup. So when you lose someone like an Alphonso Davies in a lineup like Canada's, which relies on speed and intensity, when you don't have one of the fastest players on the planet, who is a game changer, immediately everyone's instant reaction is going to be, well, Canada's chances of getting out of the group, irrespective of the fact that there are three teams in the group and they're hosting the World Cup and they've never gotten a point, let alone a win at a World Cup, is now in doubt. I'm going to pour some cold water and just kind of give everybody a pat on the back and say, this team has played without Alphonso Davies for 14 months. They also understand many of the veterans on this team, Stephen Estacchio and Jonathan David. They understand what it's like not to have Alphonso Davies, because Alphonso Davies, many will remember, had myocarditis, heart inflammation, at the end of 2021, and then was not available for Canada in their final, I believe it was 7 World Cup qualifiers ahead of Qatar. So I'm not dismissing Alphonso Davies' incredible talent. You can't. If he was completely healthy, I think everyone would feel a lot better about Canada's chances. But the average fan needs to know this. The players that matter on this team, Moise Bobito, he hasn't played since breaking his leg, but he's trending in the right direction. I even heard today from people close to him that he continues to progress day in and day out. Ismail Kone has had a fantastic season at Sassuolo and seems to be on the verge of a move to a bigger club in Italy, like an Inter Milan or a Juventus. So his stock has risen. Jonathan David, irrespective of what has happened at Juventus this season, he is so important to what Canada does. We saw it last year at the Gold Cup. Jesse Marsh has him doing so many things, and he is so willing. Let's say Stephen Estacchio, for some reason, can't go, with the captain's armband's going to Jonathan David. Tejon Buchanan, although he's been dealing with a knock himself, and who isn't really dealing with a knock when you played 30, 40, and not many guys on this team, but in some cases, the high 40s, low 50 number of games, he's a difference maker. So there are so many key players on this team that are either healthy or trending towards health that Canada will not be a conservative team. This team will not be afraid of anyone. But the biggest concern that this team has is who is going to score goals. Jonathan David had 2 penalties against Iceland. They pinned Tunisia down for much of a rain-soaked evening. They really couldn't do anything. So the big, big focus now is not so much on conservative, but who's going to step up and score goals. And this is where I want everyone to put a little asterisk on the name of Promise David. Had Promise David not gotten a ruptured tendon in his hip back in February and then had to undergo surgery, he would have likely been battling Tanny Olawashe'i, and I haven't mentioned Kyle Larin yet, who's played phenomenally for Southampton, to be that starting striker. Kyle Larin is likely going to start in that first game, but Promise David is 6'4", 210 to 220 pounds. He is a power forward. He is an NFL tight end with an infectious personality, and he had an injury that should have kept him out of the World Cup. He had the Belgian national team doctors, and some other time we can talk about what Belgian soccer has done for the Canadian men's soccer team. When you think about Jonathan David's time in Belgium and Nathan Saliba and now Promise David and a whole host of guys, but the surgeon for the Belgian national team got Promise David ready, and he is ahead of schedule. And he is someone at his size and his power, if he can only play 15 minutes, he will be eager to get off the sidelines and to cause all kinds of havoc against Bosnia, against Qatar, and against Switzerland. So I'm providing a bit of a balance here, because as much as Alphonso Davies, the team does lose something, they have also learned to play without him. And again, that depth, players getting healthy, it will be tough for Canada to win that group, because especially in that last game, Switzerland, they are tacticians. They have gotten out of, I think, the last 3 or 4 group stages in the World Cup. They know how to get out of the group stage. But Canada has to have the firepower. They have to be aggressive. They cannot change what they do or how they play. Maybe you tinker with formations where players line up, but how they play and who they are is not going to change going into this World Cup.
0: which is excellent to hear. And we know now, Matthew, that they won't have to go through Italy, but that doesn't mean that the pathway is necessarily going to be an easy one out of this group, is it?
20: No. That first game against Bosnia is going to present an emotional challenge for Canada unlike anything I've ever experienced. I'm currently now right outside of BMO Field as they're preparing for Toronto FC versus the Brazilian All-Stars, and Ronaldinho's coming to BMO Field tonight, and tomorrow they're going to open up all the stands and 45,000 will watch Lionel Messi against Toronto FC. There's going to be 45,000 people, and we can talk about ticket prices and who's going to be in the stands and yada, yada, yada. But the players are going to walk out into a pressurized atmosphere that none of them have never experienced. A home World Cup is something that you cannot plan for. It is something that you cannot prepare for. And they're going up against a team in Bosnia and Herzegovina. Everyone remembers what they did to Italy and how they just grinded Italy and were able to get a mistake and get a red card and then got to penalties and just outlasted Italy. Bosnia, emotionally, and I'm sure if you haven't seen them, go watch the celebrations in Bosnia after they qualified for, I think, their only second World Cup ever. And someone like the 40-year-old Edin Dzeko and what he does as an emotional talisman for that country. They're going to be looking to punch Canada right in the face almost immediately. And Canada's going to have to be prepared emotionally. But they're going to have to put that, they're going to have to score goals. They're going to have to weather what is probably going to be a charged atmosphere. And then they've got to take on Qatar. They've got to go across the country. They will have some time. I think it's about 5 or 6 days they're going to have to go across the country, face Qatar. And they've beaten Qatar already. Much of the same structure of this Qatari team they faced before the 2000 and the 2022 World Cup and beat them 2-0. So Canada should feel confident going into that game. But Canada also has a tendency of playing down to opponents. Look back at the quarterfinal loss to Guatemala. Canada should have beaten Guatemala in the Gold Cup and did not. They're going to have to exercise those demons, because if you don't get points, maximum points is always ideal, but if you don't get any points out of those first two games and don't even get a win, and you need a win against Qatar, you're going into Switzerland absolutely not only needing to win that game, but maybe needing to score multiple goals. You don't want to put yourself in that situation. So as much as this group, Group B, lays out a lot of advantages for Canada, they are pound for pound, even with Alphonso Davies injured, more talented and have more depth and players playing in better leagues than Bosnia and Herzegovina, but Bosnia is going to have a kind of emotional spirit and fire that Canada's going to have to match with all the nerves in that first game. Then they're going to have to beat Qatar, a team they should beat by more than one goal, if not two, and then to all set them up for Switzerland. This entire country is going to learn what a pressurized atmosphere for a home World Cup feels like, and I'm excited for it. I don't have to play the games, but this is going to be a journey unlike anything we've ever experienced in this country.
5: And don't you don't think that we won't have Matthew again, because we will throughout the World Cup of Soccer, which begins June 12th. June 1st is the friendly. Canada and Uzbekistan will get a good idea what the lineup will look like for the World Cup, which won't include Alphonso Davies. Perhaps he will be able to play later in that tournament. I think that's the hope. And the actual roster has to be released on June 1st as well, their 30-man roster. And they haven't released a provisional roster yet as well, so that kind of a bigger roster where they could draw from, that might be released on the same day. So we'll see. I mean, perhaps the biggest challenge of all, as Matthew talked about, was just simply playing the tournament games on home soil. And June 12th will be the first big test as they face Bosnia and Herzegovina in Toronto. Back to wrap it up, we'll talk a little golf, as a very important tournament is coming up here in August, and Brendan Escott got a chance to talk about that. Final segment coming up of the holiday edition of Inside Sports.
1: 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D&D.
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5: We head to the links for the final segment of the holiday edition of Inside Sports as we talk about the 2026 LPGA Canadian Open, the CPKC Women's Open at the Royal Mayfair here in Edmonton from August 19th to 23rd. And Brendan Escott got a chance to talk with Brian Newton, who is the tournament director.
26: Absolutely, yeah. We are excited to be back in Edmonton for the first time since 2013. The CPKC Women's Open is the only LPGA Tour stop in Canada. It's our national Women's Open of golf, and it is one of the largest events on the LPGA Tour. From a spectator turnout, we're expecting 75,000 to 80,000 fans throughout the dates of August 19th to 23rd. Then the turnout will be exceptional, and it's just a tremendous, sorry, I lost my words there, but they speak tremendously to Edmonton's support of the event that we're really excited to bring it back here.
0: Yeah, and I'm sure there's a lot of reason that we'll get into as to what makes the Royal Mayfair a great host club and something that Golf Canada can trust to put on an event like this. But I mean, so much of it is the work behind the scenes, the preparation behind the scenes that go into getting a venue tournament ready. How much can you pull back the curtain, I guess, on what is going on right now even to get things ready for August?
26: Absolutely, yeah. We've been coming out to Mayfair for over a year and a half now to make plans for the event to get it ready. The LPGA Tour has sent their agronomy consultants to work with the superintendent here at Royal Mayfair. We had the golf channel out at the golf course today. CPKC has been to the golf course multiple times. So yeah, there's a lot of planning going on. Probably the biggest thing on our end is the 1,200 volunteers that we need for the tournament. We're at 1,000 volunteers already, which is an amazing number, and fully expect to sell out those last 200 spots. But if anyone listening is interested in volunteering, we still have those 200 remaining opportunities, and those are going to go fast.
0: Yeah, there's no doubt about that. It's been so cool watching the numbers steadily ascend here. I've said on air a couple times I'll be co-chairing the broadcast coordination, I guess they call it. But it's going to be a lot of fun to see the Golf Channel, see everything showcased the way that it is. And so I'll bring this back around, Brian, as we're joined by Brian Newton right now, the tournament director for the Canadian Women's Open. It's not Edmonton's first time hosting the tournament, so the reputation that the Royal Mayfair has been able to provide, you know, the last couple times over, obviously, has helped earn this opportunity once more. What is it that they do so well? What is it that the community of Edmonton and the city does so well to have brought the interest of Golf Canada back into this circuit again?
26: Edmonton just supports events so well. You know, I was speaking to earlier, the 1,000 volunteers who have already registered. Ticket sales have been excellent. Support of the local business community has been amazing. The support from both the city of Edmonton and Explore Edmonton, the tourism wing, has been incredible. Edmonton, you know, it really shows out with getting the World Cup of Hockey. You have World Juniors coming this winter. Edmonton really shows out for events all across the sporting landscape, and women's professional golf is one of the greatest ones to bring to the community.
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2: Hey, welcome in. Lots to cover, lots to learn tonight. Here's what's coming up on the show. In Denmark, kids are often trusted by their parents to climb, explore, use tools, play with knives, even take real risks without adults hovering over every move. And could that freedom explain why Danish children are much more resilient than North American ones? What can we learn from the Danish? That is our topic in 10 minutes' time. And now I'm hungry, because Danish. Then after that, the Pentagon has opened the UFO drawer, declassifying documents, images, videos never before seen. All of unidentified flying objects. But is it aliens, drones, weather balloons, unexplained phenomena, secrets, or the worst of all, just government bureaucracy? Halfway through the hour, we'll pick those things apart with a genuine believer, someone from the National UFO Reporting Center. But don't worry, all you skeptics out there, I am not a believer. But maybe after tonight, I'll be convinced. Okay, those are some of the topics for the show. That is some of what we'll cover, some of what you'll learn. There will be more. Now, let's dive in. Calling all millennial daughters. There's a new tax you might have to pay, and it's not being charged by the government or tax authorities, but by your mom, your parents, and it's the wildly expensive business of them getting older and you having to hoof the bill. I am here with Katie Natopoulos, a technology and culture correspondent at Business Insider, who's written about this. Katie, welcome to the show.
3: Thanks for having me.
2: So this millennial daughter tax, for someone first hearing the phrase, admittedly, that was me before I read a couple articles about this. What does it mean and why are people on the internet so upset about it?
3: So first, I want to say that I know this is calling it the millennial daughter tax, but I want to make sure it's clear that the Gen Xers are involved, because I've heard from a lot of them saying, hey, this is a Gen X problem. But basically, it's talking about the sandwich generation, adults who are in charge of caring for elderly parents, and especially when they have to foot the bill for their care, and whether that's by actually paying for some of the care, because not all care here in the U.S., at least, is covered by Medicare or Medicaid. And often those adults have kids, teenagers, college kids that they're also in charge of paying for, and they're really getting squeezed. And so one of my colleagues wrote an article for Business Insider, Kelly Maria Kordaki, and she really sort of drilled down into just how much this affects, you know, millennials, and certainly this is going to happen more to millennials. The Gen Xers are already living it. How much over a lifetime this can really affect them in terms of dollar amounts. So what she found was that it's about $300,000 in a lifetime that you will take a financial hit.
2: For my parents?
3: So, yeah, and this is, you know, this is an average number. You know, this is not every single person. Obviously, these are very individualized cases. But looking at things like people who have to take a break from work, they have to take a couple years off work often.
2: Oh.
3: Maybe they have to pass up a promotion or to a, you know, to a different city or other sorts of opportunities that will affect their salary and their career. Also, how this will affect their own retirement. So if you have to take 5 years out of the middle of your prime career years to take care of an aging parent, you've missed out on 401k payments and Social Security contributions. So you may end up with less retirement when you get old.
2: You're scaring me. So it's not just like, oh, you're on the hook for 300 grand. It's like it might cost your career. You might not get a promotion. You might have a year gap where you're not earning. It's like it's all this stuff added up.
3: Exactly.
2: Okay.
3: Yeah, so this tax is not so much just what the actual costs of elder care are, because to be fair, those are astronomical too, and they can really affect people. But it's how much people are losing out on potential lifetime earnings by having to take time out of their careers and, you know, shift around their lives in order to take care of their parents. And what we're seeing is that this is predominantly falling on daughters rather than sons.
2: Good, because I do have a sister, so you're on the hook, sister.
3: So that's what my colleague, Kelly Maria, was hearing. And when I saw the reaction to this article, we're just seeing tons and tons and tons of comments coming in over and over. This is me. This is my life. I am living this and it's a nightmare and I'm being crushed by it. And it really was something that's really affecting a lot of these people. And some of them have a lot of sort of bitterness and anger. Some people were saying, you know, my siblings, because I guess sometimes brothers, you know, they're out to lunch. They dumped this all on me. Some people were taking care of their in-laws, not even their own parents. So it, you know, somehow is being put onto women with elder care more often than men.
2: Is it poor planning on parents' sides? Is it kind of discriminatory where no sibling stands up and the sister somehow is sidled with it? She's getting the short end of the stick. Like, what exactly is going on? Why is this falling on daughters?
3: I mean, I don't think it's necessarily fair to say it's poor planning. I mean, I think these cases are so individual, but a lot of it has to do with no one expects to need, you know, to not be able to take care of themselves, or they might not expect to get sick as early as they do. Or they might think, I'll be okay in my home, you know, and a lot of times they might not be able to get into a nursing home. It can be very complicated. I mean, I think there's also a lot of just culturally, socially, within a family unit, women tend to be counted on as the caregivers. You know, that's no surprise, right? This has sort of historically been the way things have gone. And I think that, you know, it's a lot of the time it's the daughters stepping up. They want to take care of their family. Of course they will. They love their parents. Of course they want to take care of them. It's an honor to care for your elders, right? And you can't not do it, right? Like, you can't just let them die. or not let them die, but...
2: Mom, don't listen. I won't let you die.
3: or not be able to give them the care that they need. One of the people that we had heard from was someone who had to take time off her job to take care of her ailing father. And she said, what can I do? Like, I can't not do it. You know,
2: there's two more things I want to cover on this. One is the fun one. How upset are people getting online? Like, what are they saying? What are some of the more controversial responses to this topic?
3: I mean, I think there are people who say, well, you know, people have been taking care of elderly relatives for millennia. That's just how life is. You know, why would you expect anything different? And if you're going to complain about it, you know, how dare you be so ungrateful not to take care of your parents? And I don't think that's really what this is about. I think it's more talking about, like, this is a real thing. It does really financially impact these people's lives. I also think that it is going to be a big thing for millennials coming up. You know, people are living longer than ever before. So you're seeing, you know, boomers and older people, they are going to be living into their 80s and 90s and who knows how much longer. The care needs and costs may be higher and higher and higher. People are having children later. So these generations are being spaced out more. So you're going to see more millennials who still have kids at home who are also dealing with, you know,

0: You got to have conversations in advance before it happens with your kids, with your parents, about what are we going to do when you need to go to a home? Like, sort of have those hard conversations early and have them with your siblings so that they don't become a surprise and a fight once it comes up.
1: 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You can read more about this in an article titled "The Millennial Daughter Tax is Terrifying." That's in Business Insider, where Katie Natopoulos is a technology and culture correspondent. Katie, it's always a joy having you on the show. Thanks for being here.
0: Thanks so much.
1: Up next, Danish parents give kids more room to take risks than North American parents. 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
3: In Denmark, kids are given more freedom to climb, explore, use tools, take risks. Parents take a hands-off approach. Compare that to here in North America, where parents are a little more hands-on. They worry about safety all the time. So are Danes doing it right? And would it work for raising kids here? And when does freedom for children go too far? Well, that's what we're going to discuss here with Marie Helwig Larsen, a psychology professor at Dickinson College, who recently wrote about this and who was from Denmark originally. Marie, welcome to the show.
4: Thank you for having me.
3: So Danish parents, what do they seem to understand about childhood that a lot of other cultures might have forgotten?
4: It really captures this idea that you just mentioned, which is to be in the situation in which you feel keenly that your job is to prevent injury to your child, yet somehow find the space in your head to allow them to take risks, which just seems contradictory fundamentally. So I think the difference in Denmark is that there's a fundamental approach that's different to the role of the parent, which is that Danish parents are more likely to see their children as competent, which means that you approach the child as fundamentally being okay, and then you guide them collaboratively instead of supervising them very closely, which is the more common approach in North America, which has many names: helicopter parent, curling parent, overprotective, and so on.
3: I really hope my mom is listening when you say the Danes think their children are more competent, but that's probably a conversation for me and her. This notion of children being innately competent, what does this mean in practice? Like, how would a parent put that into I don't know, action?
4: So first, it's really just trusting that the child will only climb as high as they're comfortable, and that exact height is the right height for them. So what's keen, if you're considering this listening as a parent, is that you are not pushing them to take risks and you're not hovering over them in the risks that they take within some boundaries. Of course, you wouldn't throw a kid who can't swim into the pool. So within these boundaries of appropriate behavior, you step back and remember that the child is learning from their own boundary setting and risk taking, and what they learn, which is so valuable into adulthood, is that they're going to be okay making their own choices.
3: I get that that's valuable, but I'm picturing it happening in a North American park with a kid climbing a little too high in the tree, and then the parents worrying about a lawsuit, a broken arm, being judged by other parents. How would it work here? How would that approach work here when the environment doesn't really support it?
4: That's a really excellent point. So it is difficult to veer off the cultural context, and parents are judged all the time, regardless of what they do. So that's a very valid point. So perhaps you don't need your entire city or community, but perhaps just a couple of parents who, like you, support each other in letting the kids roughhouse or chase each other. So it is hard to act outside of a broader cultural context, but you can create your little mini culture, the way that parents often, it's suggested that parents do for not allowing cell phones or not allowing media use, right? Social media use. So you don't need to get everyone in the school on board, but perhaps you can get half of the students in the classroom on board. So I agree that it's difficult to work outside of a cultural context, but you can create your own little mini cultural context in which the parents support each other in letting the kids take risks.
3: No, that's a really good idea, like having a bubble of four or five other parents with kids the same age. If you have the same philosophies on cell phones, for example, it's going to be a lot easier rather than you being out on your own. Can you tell me about positive risk and negative risk for kids and what that means for parenting?
4: Yeah, so I think parents do overthink everything, so I'm happy to talk to you about the positive versus negative risk, which can also maybe help reduce anxiety for the parent and frame it as to this whole issue you just brought up about danger. So no parent wants to see their child get hurt, obviously. So, but most children have minor scrapes and cuts, that are just part of learning. Most kids, and research actually backs this up, are not injured on the playground, for example. So one way to intellectually make this distinction is that a positive risk is exactly what risky play entails. So the child is neither pushed or prevented from climbing up on a really tall slide. They simply decide on their own how far to go. And one day it might be two steps, and the next day it might be seven, and then you're back to only one step. So again, you see the learning experience in a positive risk. And what that requires is that the child can see the tower, right? The child is not tricked into suddenly there being a hole in the steps, right? They wouldn't be able to know how to take that risk. So you trust that the child will learn from risks that they can manage themselves, like a tree, a climbing of a tree, or running after another kid. Might they fall? Sure. Of course, kids fall. Negative risks are different because here the child is unable to evaluate the risk. So perhaps social media is a good example of that. It also seems that parents perhaps struggle to evaluate the risk of social media. So the child cannot foresee or anticipate how addictive the videos are, or how if they click on one thing, they're suddenly seeing the beheading of a person, or all these different unknowables in that situation. So here it's more dangerous than beneficial because the child cannot anticipate the risk. So this is why a parent wouldn't send a two-year-old on a bicycle onto a busy road, because there's no way for the child to anticipate how dangerous that is. So one is educational and useful and leads to positive consequences in self-management and resilience, and the other one is just an unnecessary risk. And I'm sure we can ponder whether that's sometimes difficult to distinguish those two, of course. But generally, playgrounds are safe because they allow kids to explore and you can let the kids set their own limits. And there shouldn't be any negative risks like traps or snags or stuff like that on a playground.
5: It sounds like permissiveness and allowing kids to explore risk can go too far when they're a little older, like alcohol and substances, when they're a little younger, social media or unsupervised internet access. There is a limit here, is what you're saying.
4: Yeah, and it's tough to know, going back to your earlier point about cultural context, it's tough to know if all the other parents are allowing their kids cell phones or access to social media. How do you yourself navigate whether that should be allowed for your kid? So there's a cultural context, but there are also just individual parents. We probably all remember friends of ours as children growing up who had strict parents, right? And everyone just said, oh, she's not allowed to do that. So we do have individual agency as parents to say, you're simply not allowed to drink alcohol until you are a certain age. So what characterizes Denmark is that it is a very alcohol positive culture. That doesn't mean that individual parents, of course, are Danes, cannot set alcohol limitations. But overall, there is a lot of youth drinking. In fact, survey shows Denmark has the most youth drinking of any country in Europe.
5: So what can the rest of us realistically learn from parenting styles in Denmark? Like, no one listening is going to move to Copenhagen and become like a Scandinavian forest parent just from hearing you speak. So, like, what lessons can we learn about school or community or families or parenting? What would be the bottom line here?
4: The bottom line is to maybe just take a deep breath and count to 10 before you intervene. Think, if you're an intellectual person, think about that you are actually building resiliency. So those are things that you can practice yourself. Anxious parents create anxious kids. So you controlling your own anxiety will lead to a kid who is more resilient. That can also help, right? So at different times, I have grandchildren and I'm constantly running this through my head as they are terrifyingly biking and running and climbing. So I think about those things myself. I am benefiting the child's development by letting go and not so tightly supervising the children in an otherwise safe environment like a playground.
5: All right. Another line that I hope my mother hears, anxious parents create anxious kids. Well, Marie, I've enjoyed the chat. Thanks for sharing this with me.
4: All right. Thanks for having me.
5: Marie Helwig Larsen is a psychology professor at Dickinson College.
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21: We work hard to strike the right amount of intelligence and ignorance. 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
5: The Pentagon has declassified new UFO files, including things the government's held back for years. But with them opening up the UFO filing cabinet, suddenly everyone's out here acting like an amateur Mulder from the X-Files. But what's actually in these documents? Evidence, mystery, government bureaucracy, or perhaps all three? Well, we're going to discuss that with the CTO at the National UFO Reporting Center, Christian Stepien. Christian, welcome to the show.
22: Well, I'm glad to be here. Thanks for inviting me.
5: I'm glad you're here. I feel like you're well qualified to help me interpret some of the stuff that I've seen released. Before we get all spooky and conspiratorial, what exactly did the government release here? Like, what are some of the highlights?
22: Yeah, so they released 164 or so files, about 28 videos, various images. You know, if you look at it as a whole, there's nothing in there that's earth-shattering. You know, a lot of people have been waiting for the big reveal, right? When we're going to find out what's been buried deep dark in the deep dark corners of the Pentagon and, you know, the final proof of alien life. But that's not in there. What we've gotten is basically a lot of stuff that has previously been available. So a lot of FBI files that have been previously floating around that have come out through the Freedom of Information Act requests. Some of the Apollo stuff and the Gemini stuff has been known. And, you know, there are some new things in there. Like there are some new Department of Defense videos taken from drones over Iraq and other places in the Middle East that are interesting. But again, nothing conclusive that, you know, says, hey, there's definitely aliens out there.
5: Is the sad truth, like with most things, when you strip away all the secrecy, most of the things governments hold on to is just boring bureaucracy and paperwork? Like, if we were to declassify everything the government had today, I feel like 99% of it would just be, like, boring paperwork.
22: Yeah, you might be right about the 99%, but then there's that 1%, right? That's sure. What we're all after.
5: Yeah, and I guess my question is there anything resembling that 1% in what they've released today?
22: Yeah, it probably is some kind of a ratio like that, whether it's 95 to 5 or 99 to 1, whatever it is. But at the National UFO Reporting Center, we get reports every day. And what's really interesting, too, is that the day the Pentagon released all this stuff, like our reports went through the roof. So I think the whole idea of UFOs hit the American psyche, and we were just flooded with about, you know, five times as many reports as we usually get. So people were out there thinking about UFOs a lot. But we get, you know, the reports that we get can sometimes be extremely dramatic. I mean, we're talking about people who see, you know, large, structured, you know, unmistakable craft, some kind of technological craft. Some of the more common ones are things like giant triangles, right, that have been reported since the 80s, that are the sizes of houses, the sizes of SUVs, or even tractor trailers floating over their house silently. And then in a split second, you know, flying off to the horizon at speeds that no human technology can match. So what's interesting about the UFO files is that there's nothing in there that matches anything about what we hear about. You know, what they're releasing is some small, you know, videos of tiny little things that could be drones or possibly camera anomalies on the moon, possibly something we don't know. You know, the images are going to be analyzed, but we're not getting, like, the government's, we've got to believe that they have something on some of the things that we're being told about, right?
5: Sure.
22: Not just that they've never heard, they've certainly heard about it. Arrow's heard about it.
5: I mean, if you're getting the reports, I'm sure they've at the very least gotten the reports.
22: Yeah, they've got to be getting the reports. And even some of the pilots, you know, have reported some pretty dramatic stuff.
5: Sure. You know? Now, why do you think the government's doing it? They say it's about transparency, but from your perspective, does this feel like a really meaningful dump of classified material on the subject?
22: It feels like a first step to me.
5: Okay.
22: I mean, it's meaningful in the sense that it happened, right? This is something that hasn't happened in a long, long time. So, you know, there is an honest effort going on out there, and we've been in touch with the folks at Arrow and have been somewhat advising them on what to look for and things like that. But, you know, previously to this, there was no coordinated government effort to go out and try and find all the files. And really, that's what a lot of their effort is, just trying to find this stuff, right? All of these various compartmentalized agencies like the FBI, the CIA.
5: They're locked in a vault somewhere, not digitized? Like, are these files old and paper only for now?
22: I don't know. I have a feeling they're probably uncovering some paper files and maybe some filing cabinets are somewhere in a deep, dark basement somewhere that they haven't gotten to yet. Some are certainly digitized. But, you know, at least they're trying. I do believe that the guys at Arrow, and especially with the new director, John Kozlowski, are making an honest effort to try and find whatever they can and get it out there. I do think that there's probably still some agencies, you know, that have some of the top secret stuff that, you know, are going to resist and not want to release the files. So this ongoing battle of, you know, transparency versus the people who want to keep things a secret is still going on.
5: Is there anything in this dump that's worth looking at, or is it just more of the same, like a radar from a plane with something blurry, stuff like that's been declassified before? Is there any one item in there that you would recommend people to go check out?
22: I mean, it's interesting stuff, you know. If you've never seen some of the old reports from the 40s and 50s, they're certainly interesting to go look at. I mean, you've got reports of pilots seeing cylindrical craft in 1947, people seeing discs in the early 40s and 50s and 60s and things like that. So it's interesting, I'll say that. But what you're not going to find is, like, you're not going to go scoping out all these documents and diving through them all and finding some proof.
5: You're not going to see, like, that aliens visited the White House in the 1960s and brokered a deal over something. It's nothing as salacious as that.
22: There's no picture of an alien shaking President Eisenhower's hand or anything like that. If people want to see the dramatic stuff, they should come to our website.
5: Yeah.
22: And go to our data bank and click on the tier one reports, and then they'll see some dramatic stuff. I mean, we're talking about, you know, big craft close to people doing incredible maneuvers. We don't have any of that in the government file release. So
5: what makes a document, a report, a video, an image genuinely interesting to you? What would could have been in this current dump, or what could be in the next round of document dumps by the Pentagon that would really make you say, hey, this is something worth paying attention to?
22: You know, it's kind of common sense. It's the things that just blow your mind when you hear about them, you know?
5: Yeah.
22: I mean, we get a lot of reports that people are submitting from things that happened to them back in the 60s, for instance. You know, people are getting older and the UFO stigma is kind of vaporizing. So people are feeling more free to talk about these things with their family and even to go out and look for someplace to kind of report their stories. And, you know, we're talking dramatic flying saucers. I mean, there's no other way to describe it. Flying saucer sightings where, you know, big metallic discs would be hovering in somebody's yard with flashing lights circling. You know, the classic 50s, 60s movie flying saucer. These things were actually seen by a lot of people. And they are sincere. You know, we can tell, we have a sense of when somebody's trying to pull our leg or when they're trying to be sincere. Well,
5: just because someone has a sincerely held belief doesn't mean that their belief is true. And so people could believe they saw something and experienced something.
22: They could.
5: Yeah.
22: But when you get thousands and thousands of them telling you the same thing and describing the same thing, like the triangles I was describing before.
5: Sure.
22: You know, I mean, these are huge craft. You know, they could be 100 feet on a side. Sometimes people have described them as the size of football fields. And you know, they don't, you know, describe the Star Trek Enterprise or things they've seen, you know, from Star Wars. They describe, like, these very specific models of UFO, triangles, discs, and lots of orbs. There's lots of orbs flying around out there.
5: Well, the Pentagon has just done a dump of recently declassified UFO files. And when we come back, now that these files are public, what do we actually do with them? Do we investigate them? Do we debunk them? Do we believe them? Do we panic? Or do we just admit the sky is weirder than the government has been telling us? Well, that's what we're going to continue to talk about here with Christian Stepien, the CTO of the National UFO Reporting Center.
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5: The Pentagon has recently declassified UFO documents. And now that these files are public, the hard part comes. What do we do with them? How do we interpret them? Do we investigate them? Debunk them? Do we believe it? Do we panic? These are the sorts of questions we're going to answer here with Christian Stepien, the CTO from the National UFO Reporting Center. Christian, welcome back to the show.
22: Glad to be here. Thanks.
5: So there's always like the day after a government dumps something that's declassified, not even in the UFO space, could be some weapons program from the 60s that surprises you, could be Cold War era stuff that's pretty shocking. Mm-hmm. How do we interpret something like this the next day? Do we just believe it's UFOs? Do we remain skeptical? What do you do when you get a document like this?
22: We remain skeptical. You know, we at the National UFO Reporting Center, let's you know, get this out there. We certainly believe in non-human intelligence and some kind of non-human piloted craft. We've personally talked to enough people and seen enough reports that we're convinced beyond the shadow of a doubt that these things exist.
5: Okay.
22: Now, you know, what do you do with the government files? You know, you take them as a piece of the puzzle, I think. You know, there's some interesting stuff in there, and there's some fairly mysterious stuff. And, you know, I think the whole point of what the government is saying is that we don't know what these things are. You know, they're basically saying, hey, we've got this video or we've got this report from the 40s or the 50s, and we can't tell you what this is. We can't tell you if it's alien. We can't tell you if it's some kind of optical camera malfunction. We can't tell you if it's a bird. You know, we just don't know. And so what's happening now, I think, is that, you know, the whole UFO community and the news media and everybody is basically devouring these reports, and people are, you know, ingesting them and running them through AI.
5: Yes.
22: And we'll see. There's going to be a lot of attention on them. And so if there's something in there to find, people will find it. But we also have to remember that this is just the first dump. You know, we're hoping to get a lot more. And the expectation is that the stuff that's coming is going to be better. So we're hoping to see some more high def videos, some more really dramatic stuff. But time will tell whether that actually comes out or not.
5: Is there a healthy middle ground between it's definitely intelligent aliens visiting us and it's definitely true, and then the opposite point of view where nothing strange has ever happened, it's all BS, it's just a weather balloon? Is there a healthy middle ground to exist in? Because that's where I feel I exist. You know, I invited you as a guest. You're from the National UFO Reporting Center. Obviously, you've got, you know, pretty strong views on this. I don't necessarily share them, but I'm kind of skeptical. I'm okay holding up my hands and saying, I don't know. Is there a healthy middle ground to kind of live here in terms of how you view this stuff?
22: I think everybody has to make up their own mind, you know. There was an interesting study done where they took scientists and they kind of cataloged how much time they've actually spent studying the subject of UFOs. And there was a clear correlation between how much time they've spent looking at the evidence, reading the books, you know, going to sites like ours and going through reports, and how much they came to the conclusion that there was really something out there that we didn't build, right?
5: But correlation isn't causation. They may have spent that time because they believed it to begin with, right? It's a possibility, at least.
22: I think the study showed that there was a change in their belief as they got more deeply into it.
5: Okay.
22: But you're right. I mean, there is a tremendous amount of data out there. There's a tremendous amount of sensor readings and radar tracks and all kinds of stuff. You know, you know, the people who are, I've talked to some of the people who are on the Nimitz were involved in the famous 2004 case out there where they saw the tic-tac that David Fravor went out and got close to. And, you know, they were picking these things up on radar going from 80,000 feet down to 10,000 feet in a split second. Mm-hmm. And nothing can do that. And they thought, well, maybe this is a radar malfunction. But then they got their eyes on it. I mean, David Fravor actually saw it with his own eyes and chased it around. So there was something real there.
5: Yeah.
22: So I personally think the evidence is going to eventually be clear to most people, probably not everyone, that there is some kind of non-human intelligence doing something here.
5: I hope you're right. I would love to believe that.
22: Yeah.
5: Let's get onto this one, because when people hear declassified UFO files, like they read just the headline, mm-hmm. they'll assume that the government has finally admitted to something huge. You know, if I were just on a major news website, I saw the headline, kept on moving on. What would you want people to know who don't really know about all this stuff when they see a headline like that?
22: Well, I would first say the government hasn't revealed anything huge to us with this dump. But it's more of a political administrative step, I think, that's the huge development here. That, again, that this has actually happened. You know, that it's not being treated like some insane, crazy subject anymore. People are taking it seriously. Even some of the old photos from NASA, you know, they're going back and retrieving the original negatives for those, and they're going to do some serious scientific analysis on those to see what some of these anomalies that were taken in some of these pictures over the moon really are.
5: Anything you think we can look forward to in the next round of releases? Or you think it's going to be more of the same?
22: I don't know personally. I mean, we know of certainly lots of cases where the government must have records. You know, some of the UFO incursions over nuclear missile sites in the 60s, the Phoenix Lights.
5: Those ones are interesting.
22: There's a huge UFO scene over Vandenberg Air Force Base that, you know, was seen by plenty of military personnel and reported. There's got to be records of that kind of stuff. So what we're hoping is that they're going to find them and release them, and we'll see. You know, there's also, going back to the Nimitz case, You know, the people who were on the Nimitz testified to the fact that some unnamed personnel landed on the ship in a helicopter and confiscated all the hard drives with all of the radar tapes, which would be the hard proof that everybody's looking for. So there is still some effort going on to abscond and hide all this stuff. So our hope is that they break through that, right? They can maybe get those hard drives and find out what's on them.
5: Sometimes when people who pore over documents like this, they can fall perhaps too far in the deep end. Are there any rules to reading UFO files responsibly?
22: Just common sense. Just use your common sense, honestly.
5: Well, the problem with common sense is...
22: there's absolutely people misidentify things all the time. You can always have that in your back pocket and saying, you know, just because a single report talks about something doesn't mean it wasn't misidentified or it wasn't a balloon or a flock of birds or something like that. There's plenty of those out there. But there are also plenty of dramatic, you know, very close range sightings of things, you know, from very qualified observers that just there's no possible explanation for them other than some kind of non-human technology.
5: Well, no, you could have other explanations. There's always some explanation that is non-alien.
22: Not really.
5: Well, how about this? Someone had large language model computers in the 1940s. They kept them a secret, and every image you've ever seen, every video you've ever seen has been generated by an AI that someone had, you know, back in the 40s.
22: In the 40s?
5: I'm not saying it's the explanation. I'm just saying there are other explanations, Christian.
22: I've not heard that one before.
5: I just made it up right now. I'm just saying there is always another explanation.
22: Yeah.
5: We can't say that just because we don't have an explanation that gives evidence to the one that we think is true. Right? I actually don't know what's in those files. I'm willing to believe this stuff.
22: Yeah, the files are one thing, but, you know, there's a lot, like I said, the files are a tiny droplet in the volume of UFO evidence that's out there. It's just a small slice of what people know about and has been reported over the years. So,
5: Christian, it's been a joy talking to you. You've given me a lot to think about. Thanks for being on the show.
22: Yeah, thanks. And if anybody's ever seen a UFO, please come to our site and report it. National UFO Reporting Center, UFOCenter.com. We're trying to prove as much of this as we possibly can. Your story is important.
5: Christian Stampion is the CTO of the National UFO Reporting Center. Christian, thank you again.
22: Yeah, thanks, David.
5: Coming up, can we truly separate the art from the artist? Like, if the musician you like is a really bad person, most people say they can. But what does actual listener data on streaming platforms have to say about that?
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0: I'm sure you've picked up your phone just for a minute to check a notification and somehow got stuck on it for an hour. Phone usage can look a lot like addiction, and in 10 minutes' time, a psychologist is going to walk us through the brain mechanisms that keep us glued to scrolling and why the more you scroll, the harder it is to stop. Then after that, when you're dating, what hurts more, being rejected or being completely ignored? Well, towards the end of the hour, the new psychology study that shows ghosting, when someone disappears on you, might linger in your mind for a long time. So why does silence hit your brain so hard? Find out in a bit. Okay, lots to cover this hour, but let's just dive in with our first topic. Many people love to say they'd stop listening to a controversial artist on moral grounds. You know, like Michael Jackson or R. Kelly. You hear they did something wrong, you stop listening. But research suggests that, well, people still listen to these artists. And let's dive into it with someone who did that research. His name is Daniel Winkler. He's a marketing researcher at the University of New South Wales Business School in Australia. Daniel, welcome to the show.
1: Thank you for having me.
0: I like to think I have strong morals and strong ethics, but when I hear an MJ song on the radio, like Beat It, how can you resist? You know, I think this is a common experience. We say we do one thing and then maybe we do something else.
1: Yeah, absolutely. Especially in the age of streaming, it really also doesn't feel like we're generating revenue for the artist. So maybe it's not that bad.
0: Yeah, we're not buying the record. It's just a fraction of a cent to play that song on Spotify or something.
1: Right. And I think even most people don't even kind of think about that at all. They just click on the app and listen to the song and that's it. And if you enjoy the music, of course, that morally questionable behavior of the artists might not deter you from it.
0: So how did you discover that people are, in fact, listening to artists they might find controversial?
1: So we're analyzing streaming data that is the same data for the U.S. that is generating the Billboard charts. So it's kind of daily streams of a song in all of the streaming services in the U.S. Basically, we also have the same data for Germany, and it also replicates there. But that is what we're analyzing. We're looking at daily streams and how they evolve over time, essentially.
0: There's a creepy thread to this, that the algorithms of these streaming apps, I don't know, like Spotify or Apple Music or something, might have a little power over us. They might play us these tracks. We might not skip them. And then it recommends other ones, things like this.
1: Absolutely. And in fact, that is one part of our research. In 2018, Spotify very briefly had a policy that they would kind of sanction artists with questionable moral behavior. This only lasted for about a month officially, where they only sanctioned, as far as we could tell from the data, R. Kelly.
0: Yes.
1: And we do see a substantial decrease in his streams as a result of that policy.
0: R. Kelly, sexual misconduct. I don't need to get into the grim details, but like not a great guy by most measures. You know, I think this runs a parallel here to like this notion of cancel culture, which I think a lot of people talked about in the media, I don't know, several years ago. You don't hear it as much anymore. But do your findings suggest that like these outrage waves, they're just like temporary? They don't really have much of an economic impact. And this Spotify thing of blocking artists like R. Kelly, it was more performative because it only lasted a month.
1: So for R. Kelly, as far as we can tell from the data, we do have data on playlist listings. And most of the playlists are generated, or most of the big playlists are generated by Spotify themselves. And as far as we can tell from that, they are still keeping that up, but they are not sanctioning additional artists since then. So for R. Kelly, this does have a lasting negative impact.
0: Okay.
1: However, as for cancel culture campaigns, we actually find the opposite. When the documentary Surviving R. Kelly first aired, we see an increase, I think, about 20,000% in the use of the hashtag Mute R. Kelly, which was the kind of original cancellation campaign of R. Kelly. And at the same time, we find a very, very short-term but substantial increase in streams of about 100% in the first week.
0: Wow.
1: And then it slowly goes down as that hashtag Mute R. Kelly usage goes down over time.
0: So it does go to show. We say one thing, we end up doing another. It's so interesting right now with this Michael Jackson movie coming out. I live in New York. There's the Michael play on Broadway. And I don't know. People are talking about how great it is. No one talks about some of the controversies. Anecdotally, I've observed this in my own friend group. I got to ask you, though. We got to derail this interview at least a little bit. Is there an artist for you that has engaged in problematic behavior who you still like, you still listen to, or still consume their media?
1: Yes, I definitely used to like and still like the music of the German band Rammstein.
0: I like how you had to emphasize the music of, not necessarily the dudes.
1: Not the dudes at all. As far as I can tell, only the front singer is really problematic, but I have no personal opinion on the others. But yeah, it's difficult to kind of stop listening to artists. For me, it's hard to really find a substitute for some artists if they are problematic. It's not like other goods where you might, you know, if you don't, you know, if you think the company Pepsi is problematic, you drink Coke or whatever. But for artists, it's much more difficult to find a substitute.
0: For me, it's Joan Rivers. I know she's a comedian, not a musician, but I think you can get her comedy albums on platforms like Spotify. But like, yeah, she had some problematic views in the 90s. She gave like a whole generation of people eating disorders. She was awful on E, like taking down other celebrities. But I just love her. She was so funny. All right, let's get back on track here. So what are some of the main takeaways of some of your research? Like, what can we say about what people say about artists versus what they end up doing? Are there any insights there beyond what we've just talked about?
1: So I would say, most of all, if you are trying to cancel somebody, you should target platforms. You should not target consumers themselves. We find across the board in all the analyses that we do, across different countries, across different types of scandals. We also analyze Morgan Wallen when he was filmed yelling a racial slur, and Rammstein in Germany. And across all of these incidents, we find an increase in streams. So if you're trying to publicly cancel somebody, that will backfire for you. On the other hand, platforms do have substantial power over what people do. And so if they sanction, then that has the kind of intended consequence. We also look at this on a kind of geographic level, where we look at areas in which R. Kelly specifically was more or less popular. And we find that in areas where he was popular before, this sanction of Spotify has a lesser effect than in areas where he was less popular before. So that really tells us that consumers continue consuming if it's intentional.
0: Daniel, I know you're at a business school and I know you're a marketing researcher. I know you're not a psychologist, but I wonder, does the fact that when you look at the data, people do separate the art from the artist, is there anything deep to say there that you think?
1: I think it has a lot to do with kind of public versus private consumption. So in public, everyone has kind of an incentive to state the socially acceptable thing of, I will never listen to this guy again. And in fact, nobody should. However, you know, when you put on your headphones and you listen by yourself on the bus, that is a whole different story. There's no social pressure there. And I think that's when people will kind of throw that out the window.
0: All right. Well, you don't have to feel bad if you rock out to the track Thriller or whatever, because it seems like many people do it. I'm here with Daniel Winkler, a marketing researcher at the University of New South Wales Business School in Australia. Daniel, I've enjoyed this chat. Thanks for being on the show.
1: Thank you so much for having me.
0: Coming up, ever wonder why you physically can't stop scrolling on your phone? There's a psychological reason for that. It looks like addiction, and it's kind of creepy. Details up next.
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2: 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I was oblivious to the fact that my hardships were too significant to solve in one sitting. I pray everyone gets the attention and help they're worthy of, and I sincerely thank the Be Brave Ranch for showing me what true perseverance means.
1: Little Warriors, dedicated to awareness, prevention, and treatment of child sexual abuse. 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

0: You open your phone for one harmless little notification to check it. And then somehow 40 minutes later, you end up watching a raccoon steal soup in Kazakhstan. I call it the phone hole. Why do we get dragged into our phone? Why does it suck our attention? And why do our brains keep feeding the scroll machine? Well, that's what we're going to talk about here with Annika Brandner, a psychologist at the University of Duisburg, Essen in Germany, who studied just this. Annika, welcome to the show.
1: Thank you for having me.
0: It's such an interesting phenomenon. We go on our phone for 2 seconds to check a text, to check an email, and then we're sucked in there for an hour. What got you curious about the mechanism of all that?
1: Yeah, that's an interesting question. So you're talking about the smartphone hole. We rather talk about the problematic usage of the internet, which is a multifaceted phenomenon. So this is kind of fancy for a lot of behaviors can fall under that umbrella term of problematic usage of the internet. And one of them is possibly using social networks, which you might be alluding to. But there are many different other behaviors, like going online to game or going online to gamble, going online to shop. And history has shown that there are a lot of lenses through which we can look at those behaviors. Some streamlines of research say, okay, that's a very impulsive kind of behavior. Some other streamlines say it's very compulsive. And there's one streamline which the team around Matthias Brandt and I kind of stick with, which is we think it's kind of an addictive behavior that we're doing there. And so we're investigating the mechanisms that underlie addictive behavior in order to also explain how the smartphone use can become addictive.
0: Another popular label for the behavior is doom scrolling.
1: Yes.
0: Where does it cross the line from just, oh, I'm going to check my feed for 2 seconds into something that looks and resembles an addiction?
1: Yes. So that doom scrolling that you're talking about is kind of a behavior where I'm not really able to stop my behavior anymore. So I'm kind of stuck in a loop where I'm trying to get this, what we call intermittent reinforcement. It's kind of a random reinforcement mechanism. So I'm not really sure about when the next reward is going to happen. I'm not sure when the next interesting news is happening to me, or when I'm going to read it, or when the next like is going to happen online in my social media account. So my brain is constantly in this alert position of willing to find that next reward. And this becomes really hard to stop for some individuals. So this might be that doom scrolling phenomenon that happens to a lot of individuals out there.
0: So why do people say they go on the feed for a short time and then end up being on there for longer? Like, what do they say? What do they describe? How do they describe what they're doing?
1: Yeah, so, well, there are several mechanisms that drive people to use the internet or certain applications. Let's talk about shopping in for a minute. So if I make the experience that shopping can relieve me from a hard day of working, my brain will remember that experience, and it will tell me the next time, okay, you remember that we felt really, really good after shopping that pair of trousers or shopping that that shirt. So next time we should do it again. So this is some sort of a pathway that makes you feel better when you are online, and it gives you some sort of relief possibly. And if I do that often enough, then this same behavior, although it was possibly goal-directed initially, becomes more seemingly habitualized. So it becomes more automatized. I don't really think about my behavior much, but I just do it. And those are two

0: driving pathways, which is what we call a feels better pathway, where I experience reward and relief, pleasure and relief, and another one where I have the feeling that I have to do it. And then there's the counterpart, which is some sort of antagonist to those driving pathways, which we call the can't stop feeling. This is what we talked about when you said, okay, there's that doom scrolling phenomenon.
1: Yeah. This sounds a lot like drug addiction or other forms of addiction, where you start something to make you feel better, then you feel like you got to do it, and then you feel like you can't stop.
0: Absolutely. That's absolutely right. And what we do in research on behavioral addictions, which is also problematic usage of the internet, is we kind of recycle those ideas. So we draw on the research done in the area of substance use disorders, and we say, okay, if we can find those same mechanisms in behaviors that are internet facilitated, then we're possibly dealing with addictions as well. And so far, there are actually two behaviors that can be diagnosed as behaviors due to addictive behaviors, which are gaming disorder and gambling disorder. And especially gaming disorder was a huge benefit for the field, because we could show with all the research that we had done that this is actually an addiction, and that if we treat people in a way that we treat classical substance use disorders, but tailored to gaming disorder, we can actually help those individuals.
1: The beginning stage, that feels better stage, when you start, I don't know, for your example, shopping, you're looking through clothes that you might want to buy because, I don't know, for whatever reason. It's interesting because it genuinely, I think, does make people feel better sometimes at the beginning. What's the line between using the internet, scrolling on your phone, what's the line between using it as a healthy escape and then, like, basically you're in this cycle of addiction?
0: Well, it's a blurred line. I agree with you. And so the point where it might become problematic is when you get the feeling that you're not in control of the behavior anymore. So the odd thing, as you said, about internet usage is it is not inherently problematic. We can really use it as a beneficial tool. But as soon as you experience that you lose control over the onset or the duration or the termination of the behavior, and it causes you distress because you continue the behavior, although you might experience a loss of sleep, you're tired the next morning because you doom scrolled, or if you experience that it gets prioritized in your daily life to the extent that you neglect other activities, then psychologists would say, okay, this is reason to assume that the behavior might become a concern to the individual.
1: Now that you have a decent understanding of the addictive mechanism of the internet, if you went to social media companies, if you went to online shopping companies like an Amazon or a Facebook with the data, what do you think they would say? Do you think they would say, well, we're just providing an experience that users want?
0: Yeah, I was going to say they would be like, oh, great, thank you. So those are the mechanisms discovered that we need to keep people on our applications. That's a tricky question, which is especially relevant to the gaming industry and which is much debated. So how much research that we offer is probably also streamlined into making applications even more addictive.
1: Yeah.
0: And sometimes science is far behind to what industry has already discovered. But yes, I mean, it's the same thing, looked through different lenses, right?
1: Well, the subtext of what I was saying is I'm not sure these companies would do anything about it. They're happy to have these users. So what would you recommend to people that as they hear you describe this cycle, they're thinking, okay, maybe that's me or maybe that's a loved one. How do we break addictive internet use, online shopping, gaming, gambling, things like this?
0: So if there are people out there having the impression by now that they could have difficulties in regulating their behaviors and that they experience a significant amount of suffering due to their behaviors, I would say talk to a clinician, get some help. There are treatment opportunities and also preventative interventions out there, even in form of apps, which is kind of sarcastic, but it still works.
1: I know. I've always thought that's funny, yeah.
0: But get out there, reach out for help. There are things that help and that are much investigated.
1: Well, Annika Brantner is a psychologist at the University of Duisburg, Essen in Germany. Annika, I've enjoyed the chat. Thanks for discussing your research with me.
0: Thank you so much. Much appreciated, David.
1: Just ahead, let's talk AI. It's creeping into courtrooms. But can a machine understand guilt, mercy, or doubt? Should artificial intelligence be used in the criminal justice system? Or is the human messiness of justice actually the point? That discussion in a few moments' time.
2: Don't let the conversation end here. 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This is The Last Show with David Cooper.
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1: AI AI can write essays, generate art, and it can even help make courtroom decisions. But should a machine ever decide who's guilty, what their punishment should be, and whether they should be shown mercy, or is human? I mean, real human doubt, the whole point of justice. Well, we're here to discuss that with Professor of Government at Wesleyan University, Sonali Chakravarti. Sonali, welcome to the show.
16: Thanks for having me.
1: I get so scared when I hear about AI in the courtroom, even with like lawyers using it to cite cases. Is that the common idea here, that people are worried about AI in criminal justice, or are there people excited about it?
16: I think there are lots of people who are excited about it. As you say, lawyers are using it to help with research, to help prepare witnesses, to help understand evidence. Judges are using it to research the cases they're offering opinions on. So we know it's being used in all of these different ways. But I'm interested in thinking about the ultimate question: should it ever be used to decide guilt? And I think that's a much more complicated question than using it as a tool for research or help with writing or understanding evidence.
1: At the risk of derailing too much, that sci-fi movie Minority Report, where those, you know, AI robot beings try to figure out whether you've committed crimes before you're going to commit them. Like, it's a little dystopian to me, the idea that I could be in a courtroom and a computer decides my fate.
16: Have you seen this movie Mercy that's on Amazon right now? It's with Chris Pratt.
1: No, I haven't, but tell me about it.
16: So in the movie, Chris Pratt has been accused of killing his wife. And instead of appearing before a judge and a jury, he appeared before an AI judge. And the AI judge says, you have 90 minutes to prove to me that you didn't kill your wife. Right now, the evidence stands at 97.5% likely that you did do it. If you can bring it down below 90%, you're acquitted. If not, you will face capital punishment. So this is supposed to be a dystopian version of Los Angeles in the not too distant future, where we've outsourced judging to AI. And the movie at first is rightly skeptical about this. They're like, how is this going to happen? We're supposed to feel bad for Chris Pratt that he's in this situation and that he only has a short amount of time. But there is the sense of this judge is going to be more fair than a biased judge or jury that can be swayed by the media or by perception of the defendant. So this will be a more efficient, less prejudiced version of justice. And throughout the movie, we see how Chris Pratt tries to defend himself, and sometimes the judge accepts the mitigating evidence, and sometimes the judge discards it. I won't give away the ending, but I will say that while the movie expresses some skepticism about this type of judging system, at the end, there's a lot of hope, I feel, and that worried me, because we can think of a reasons why a judge would be better, but that would be giving up too much on real people deciding cases like this.
1: Well, I think that's the crux of what I want to talk about with you, because even if these machines could somehow in the future be better at weighing the facts probabilistically, saying you have a 90% chance you murdered your wife, Chris Pratt, that's kind of forgetting the whole point of like what happens in the jury deliberation room. Jurors have to grapple with the moral consequences of what they've done. They have to wear the burden of knowing that they chose that person had to be guilty. And to me, that's such an important part of justice, that your peers did that.
16: Right. So you're really focusing on that, like, the fact that punishment is such a serious consequence, and it's like the worst thing that can happen to you. Like, the state is punishing you for something. And the way the U.S. and other systems have been set up is that the state can't do that to you unless a group of jurors have decided, like, yes, you are guilty of this and you should be punished. I should say that in the U.S., very few cases go to jury trial, actually. Sure. Most cases, the vast majority, are settled by a plea bargain, which is someone pleading guilty and a judge giving them their sentence. But there's still the possibility of a jury trial that I think really sort of sets up a lot of the legal system. But just like you're saying, we want people to say, like, we were looking at this specific case, we think this person did it, and then they should be punished. And it's like this very important check on the power of the legal system.
1: Now, jurors in trials, we've heard this on TV a million times, this phrase, beyond a reasonable doubt. Is there a solid definition for that, or is there kind of like a personal thing? You're relying on a juror to decide what that means. What does it mean for someone to be guilty beyond a reasonable doubt?
16: So a lot of people who come to jury duty have heard this term, and when they are sitting in a trial, they really want the judge to kind of spell out, like, this is what reasonable doubt means, here are some examples, this is what you should think about, and judges, they want judges to say these things. But what the court has ruled is that judges should give a more minimalist definition for this. They should say doubt that a reasonable person may hold. They might say reasonable doubt means that you're firmly convinced of the evidence. But what they're trying to do when they give these minimal definitions is make jurors think about it for themselves and discuss it as a group once they get into the jury room. So once they've heard the charges and their instructions and they all go into the room together, they're supposed to hash out, like, what does reasonable doubt mean to you? Like, and even before thinking about the specifics of the case, like, trying to understand this standard, because it is the most important concept that we have.
1: AI can identify patterns very well. It can correlate things. It can go deep. It can analyze videos, facts, but it can't do any of the things we're talking about. And for that reason, I don't think they should be used in courtrooms. Do you agree or disagree with that position?
16: I agree with that. No, and we're on the same page with this, that we want people to hear the evidence, and even when it's messy and confusing and hard to understand, we want people to be thinking about it, and we want them to bring in their own life experiences when that's relevant. We want people to disagree with other people when they say, I think this happened because of this reason, and so another juror will say, no, like, I think this. We want all of that discussion in the jury room, and then ultimately we want them to come to a consensus on a verdict, not guilty or guilty. And as you say, AI can come at some aspects of answer some of the questions that people have about the evidence. But what AI can't do is really grapple with so many of the different aspects of evidence that we need to think about. And also to say, like, does this person deserve to be punished? And make the decision that in our society, the one we live in, that we care about, we want this person to be punished or to be found not guilty. And this is what I mean by human jurors are important, because they take responsibility for the verdict. I don't think an AI tool can ever take responsibility for a verdict like this.
1: What about other uses of it in the court system? For example, like figuring out how much bail should be for a person. The computer assesses what their income is, what the crime is, other facts of the case, and then spits out a number. Or assisting with legal research. These are more kind of like gray areas. What do we think about those?
16: I'm more sympathetic to those. I think if they can improve the process, streamline it, even help defendants, because oftentimes we know that racial prejudice comes into the legal system in all these different aspects, including bail. So if there was more tailored information on defendants, that would help a judge make decisions. I worry about it with sentencing, because we know the what's called the anchor effect in psychology, that if an AI tool spits out, like, this person should get 7.3 years or something like that, even when a judge knows that they can take into account all of these other considerations, they might still come back to something very close to that, because this machine has told them that, and they trust that the machine, as a large language model, can access many more things than one human brain. So why not defer to the machine itself? And I worry that even if you and I agree that humans should be jurors, that the more we use AI in our everyday lives, the harder it's going to be to make big decisions without it. So when we're called to do jury duty, we'll be like, okay, fine, I get that it's me and not an AI tool, but I don't feel comfortable.
1: Yeah, that's the one time I think it's good, when I get called for jury duty, because I got someplace to be. I'm too busy. Let a computer do it for me. I'm kidding, of course. Do you think courts will listen to concerns like we're voicing now? Or do you think in 50 or 100 years, it'll be like the movie with Chris Pratt, where you just show up, a computer judge says, we think you did this crime, prove to us why you didn't?
16: I'm hopeful that it will not go in that direction, but I think we will see AI being used as much more in the legal system, and people really entertaining this idea of what's so great about humans. Like, are humans making mistakes all the time? They're racist. They take shortcuts. Wouldn't a machine be better? So I think we are in danger of making basically like the machine like a type of god to like ask all of the difficult questions to, rather than sitting with very messy questions that bring up a lot of doubt.
1: Sonali, thank you. Sonali Chakravarti is a professor of government at Wesleyan University. Coming up after the break, what hurts more in dating, being rejected or being erased? There's a new study that finds ghosting can leave people emotionally stuck for a long time. Ghosting is when the person you're dating disappears on you. So why does that silence hijack your brain's need for closure? Details in a few moments.
17: Be the guest we didn't know we needed. Call 1-888-505-6644. That's 1-888-505-6644. The Last Show with David Cooper.
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1: Some shows make you smarter. Some shows make you dumber. He does both. This is The Last Show with David Cooper. When you're dating, how hard hard is being ghosted, being completely ignored by the person you're trying to date? Well, how much does it hurt? There's a study showing the silence might sting longer than an outright rejection, because without that closure, your brain might keep trying to get answers that never come. I'm here with someone who has researched ghosting. Her name is Alessia Talari, and she is a social psychology researcher at the Catholic University of Milan in Italy. Alessia, welcome to the show.
0: Hi, thank you for having me.
1: Ghosting's such a fun topic. What made you want to research how people feel when they're ghosted?
0: It seems like ghosting has become so common nowadays. Everybody's talking about it. Many people have experienced it. And also many people have performed it. And so many people just think that ghosting others is easier than rejecting them, and it's also less painful for the other person. So they just believe that disappearing and without saying anything, without hurting them explicitly, is easier for both of them. And I was wondering, is this the case, or does it actually hurt more than just knowing what is going on?
1: So how did you find out that ghosting is maybe easier for the person who does the ghosting, but not so easy for the person who is left with questions, who's left wondering what happened to this person I was dating?
0: Yeah, so what we did in this case was actually ghosting people. So we coupled our participants, young adults, with other people that they thought they were participants, but they were actually confederates working with us, a research assistant who behaved in a way that was agreed upon with us. And at some point, after 3 days of very brief conversations via chat, they would either ghost them or reject them, or in a third case, just continue with the conversation. And then we asked participants to fill out a short questionnaire to try and understand what they felt, how they felt about the relationship and the other person, and so we could monitor their reaction over time.
1: Well, that's kind of interesting, monitoring the reaction unfolding in real time. Are there phases to it if I'm being ghosted? Like when it first happens, a few days later, does it sort of shift over time?
0: Yes, that was actually the most interesting result that we had. At first, when we are ghosted, we have a negative reaction that is very similar to when we are rejected. So we basically feel bad. We experience negative affect, negative emotions. Some of our basic psychological needs are threatened. So we do not feel good. And that's the same for rejection. But after a few days, people who are rejected can actually cope with the situation very well. They can recover, and they make sense of it, and they move on potentially. While ghosted people, they cannot do that. It seems like they're stuck in this situation in which they don't know what's going on, if the other person actually left, if they're coming back, if they did something wrong. And so they cannot cope with it, and they remain in this sort of gray area in which they don't know.
1: It sounds like closure is much better than uncertainty. Like uncertainty is the real villain here. Why are we so bad? Why are our minds so bad at dealing with a situation that has no clear ending or no clear explanation versus a situation that is hurtful, like rejection, but is definitely something that just ended?
0: Yeah, in general, we don't like uncertainty as people. So we like to make sense of the world we live in, of the situations that we are experiencing. And that's one issue. The other is potentially that just being left completely in the dark and being ignored completely is very threatening for us, because we feel completely ignored and completely inexistent, basically. It's like if the person does not exist at all, it's just completely nothing.
1: As the person who was ghosted, how might I feel about the person who ghosted me? Do I have like negative feelings about them? Do I think they have bad morals or values? Like, do I judge them? Do I think they're a bad person if they ghosted me?
0: Yeah, in our study, actually, what we call the social perception of the other person, so what we think, how we evaluate the other person, is worse when we are ghosted than when we are not, and especially in terms of morality. So we feel that the other person was unfair, dishonest, immoral towards us, and even more than when we are rejected.
1: Now, you mentioned when we first started speaking that people feel that ghosting is somehow kinder than politely rejecting them. Can we put that idea to rest? Can we put the nail in the coffin that ghosting is kind and just tell people, hey, if you're going to do it, it's maybe selfish. It's kinder for you because you don't have to deal with the other person's feelings, it seems, but it's actually not kind for them.
0: Yeah, from our studies, it seems like this is the case. Actually, it's not better to ghost others. We should try, if it's safe, obviously, for us to just even send a brief message saying, you know, I'm not interested in you anymore. I'm not interested in going on with this conversation. Just something very brief, like we actually had in our study, was just, I'm not interested in going on with this anymore. But this can still provide some closure to the other person. So it's still better than just vanishing.
1: So what is it about that short message, I'm not interested, that helps people move on? And were you surprised with how quickly people moved on?
0: Yeah, kind of. Actually, this was not a very long or a very important relationship. So, you know, in real life, it could still take a little bit more, even after just an outright rejection. But just knowing something, you know, just knowing that this is over can help us to move on.
1: Can you tell me more about the effects of being ghosted? Like, how does that person feel? Are they more likely to feel lonely? Are they more likely to withdraw? Are they more likely not to get back out there and try to meet other people as quickly?
0: Yeah, so when it happens, we found that people experience very negative emotions. So sadness, anxiety, anger, also some of our very basic social needs are threatened. For instance, the need to belong, so the need to feel that we are connected to others is also thwarted, but also our self-esteem, so we feel worse about ourselves. We feel like others do not recognize our existence as meaningful. We do not feel in control. So this seems to be what we experience internally. And in terms of behavior, what we saw is that people tend to behave less pro-socially, so they tend to engage less. But especially with ghosting, it looks like it's something that happens with time. So while rejected people, they declare that they did not want to interact with this person anymore and that they wanted to stay alone, to be alone, right when it happened, with ghosted people, it took a little bit longer, potentially because they were expecting the other to reconnect and they were like waiting for it. Yeah.
1: You're making me feel like a bad person because I have ghosted someone once or twice many years ago, but I've also been ghosted myself. So I should have known better because that kind of hurt. Are people who are ghosted more likely to ghost others, or you're not sure?
0: Well, actually, I mean, first, we probably all have ghosted at some point in our lives, and we probably got ghosted. It doesn't seem there is a relationship between the two. It's just that probably right now, ghosting is very popular, and so most people have been on both sides. But yeah, I do not think there is a clear relationship established in the literature.
1: Any advice if someone is being ghosted right now and it stings and they want that closure and they're just not getting it? Like, yeah, what can we do if we are the one on the other end of that ghosting?
0: Yeah, I would say first, just set some boundaries. If you're not getting responses, just try to move on and probably engage with other people that you know are connected with you, who love you, have a relationship with you and can really make you feel like you belong.
1: Well, Alessia, I've enjoyed chatting with you about ghosting. I appreciate you sharing your research on the program. Thanks for being here.
0: Thank you so much for having me.
1: Alessia Tellari is a social psychology researcher at the Catholic University of Milan in Italy. All right, Monday night last show, done. I'm telling you that because the show's over. That's a wrap on it. I appreciate you tuning in. We'll be back tomorrow night because, after all, this is not the last show. I mean, it's not the last show. It is the last show, but that's just the name of the show. Any minute now, I'll stop talking, and that minute is right now. Thanks again. Good night.
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0: From the National Newsroom of the Canadian Press, I'm David Augustine. The U.S. Commerce Department has imposed countervailing duties on fresh mushrooms imported from Canada following an investigation into alleged subsidies. Most Canadian mushroom imports will face tariffs of 2.84%, while Camp's Fresh Farms and Farmer's Fresh Mushrooms receive separate rates. Mushrooms Canada called the investigation deeply flawed and argued Canadian growers are not benefiting from unfair subsidies. Additional anti-dumping duties on Canadian mushrooms are expected later this month. The former residence of Canada's Consul General in New York has sold after nearly 2 years on the market.
1: A realtor website says the five-bedroom apartment on Park Avenue sold for US $8.05 million on May 11th. Global Affairs Canada hasn't yet confirmed the sale price, but in March it did say it had received an offer on the residence. The apartment was originally listed for US $9.5 million in 2024, with government officials saying it was necessary because the residents needed millions of dollars in renovations. That same year, Global Affairs Canada bought a new apartment. It was located on Billionaires Row and caused backlash in Canada, with conservatives saying the Canadian $9 million purchase was wasteful and opulent. Kelly Malone, the Canadian Press, Washington.
0: 11 Canadians were detained by Israeli forces after boats linked to the Global Samud Flotilla and Freedom Flotilla Coalition were intercepted near Gaza. Organizers say the vessels were part of a mission aimed at challenging Israel's naval blockade and drawing attention to the conditions in Gaza. The detained Canadians include activists and organizers from Montreal, Toronto, and Vancouver. Flotilla participants say some activists planned to begin a hunger strike if detained in order to highlight the treatment of Palestinians in Israeli detention. The Canadian researcher who helped spearhead the creation of the Special Olympics has died at 96.
2: In a social media post, Special Olympics Canada says Frank Hayden passed away on Saturday and is survived by 4 children, 7 grandchildren, and 5 great-grandchildren. Raised in St. Catharines, Ontario, Hayden's research in the 1960s revealed that exercise would be beneficial for people with intellectual disabilities. That contributed to the creation of the Special Olympics by Eunice Kennedy Shriver in July of 1968. Special Olympics provides athletic training and competition for millions of athletes with intellectual disabilities in more than 170 countries. Hayden was a member of Canada's Sports Hall of Fame and appointed a Companion of the Order of Canada. Don Mitchell, the Canadian Press.
0: And in the U.S., negotiators have reached a deal to end the strike on the Long Island Railroad, restoring service for hundreds of thousands of commuters. New York Governor Kathy Hochul said train service is expected to resume Tuesday at noon following an agreement between the Metropolitan Transportation Authority and 5 labor unions. The strike began Saturday after years of stalled contract talks. The strike began Saturday after years of stalled contract talks over wages and healthcare costs. The Long Island Railroad is the busiest commuter rail system in North America, carrying about 250,000 riders each weekday. This is the Canadian Press. In sports, Alex Newhook's goal at 11:22 of overtime lifted the visiting Montreal Canadiens to a 3-2 NHL victory over the Buffalo Sabres in Game 7 of their second-round playoff series. Philip Deneau and Zachary Bolduc scored in regulation time for the Habs, who advanced to the Eastern Conference Final, where they will take on the well-rested Carolina Hurricanes starting Thursday. Matthew Cleveland had a game-high 22 points and 14 rebounds. Devontae Smart had 21 points and 8 assists, and the Ottawa Blackjacks outlasted the visiting Niagara River Lions 91-85 in Canadian Elite Basketball League action. And Aaron Rye has withdrawn from this week's CJ Cup Bryson Nelson tournament, less than 24 hours after winning his first major at the PGA Championship. He'll be replaced on the field by S.Y. No. Rye closed with a 5-under 65 yesterday for a 3-shot victory to become the first English-born player in more than a century to capture the PGA Championship. From the Canadian Press, I'm David Augustine.
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0: The Ben Mulrooney Show is a national radio program slash a podcast. And a lot of you are going to be upset that we are starting this show in with the biggest news, cultural news of the day in Toronto. Some of you are going to say, oh, of course, Toronto thinks it's the center of the universe. Well, yesterday, as far as pop culture goes, it absolutely was. Drake defied all expectation. He has been touting the long-awaited release of his album, Iceman, and did what nobody expected. He dropped three separate albums yesterday. And the pièce de résistance on top of a live stream from inside Mayor Olivia Chow's office, besides a fireworks display that lit up the harbor for 10 minutes, he froze the CN Tower. And what I mean by that is he made it look, over the course of a few minutes, like the entire tower was becoming ice in honor of Iceman. And look, a lot of us have paid attention to the light show that they added to the CN Tower maybe 10, 15 years ago. Made it a little more interesting to look at, especially at night. But this was different. According to Drake's team, the total light output was... I don't know what this means, but it sounds like a lot. 2,572,000 lumens with 138,240,000 pixels. The team used 11 media servers, which were synced over air fiber. This was a big, big deal. And all in honor of this massive global launch of his three albums, 43 new tracks on Iceman, Maid of Honor, and Habibti. I have not heard much of the album except for what you just heard underneath the dulcet tones of Ben Mulrooney. But it needs to be said that name a star, a much loved Canadian star who achieved anything remotely close to the level of global fame that Drake has achieved. Heck, one tenth of it, one tenth of his fame. And ask yourself, how much time did that person stay in Toronto after they became famous? This guy built a multi-million dollar home. He's got businesses here. His entire team, from what I know, is from Toronto. And he's constantly either singing the praises of this place or spending time here highlighting this city, which for people like me, we rail against how we're falling behind in terms of services. He allows the world to see it as cool. And I was watching some of the excitement around the release, and I saw kids of every color and creed, white, yellow, brown, black, purple, pink, polka dot, all of whom were excited about this. All of them united in their appreciation of this hometown hero. And when he does that, people come here. And when he does that, people are curious about here. And when he does that, money flows here. The return on investment that Toronto has gotten because this guy decided to plant his flag in Toronto, not because we did, I don't think because we did anything, but because I think this is how he's built. He's the gift that keeps on giving. You may not know his music, and if you know it, you may not like his music. That is not germane to this conversation. What is germane is he is the engine of a particular type of excitement that does not come from the opening of an LRT. It does not come from the announcement of FIFA. It does not come from the announcement of the FIFA Fan Fest or the Blue. This is one individual being the embodiment of an aspect of this city that people from around the world want to gravitate to. And so our thanks must go to him. It must. It must. He puts us on the map for all sorts of reasons that nobody else can. And he does so, I think, just because he loves this city. He certainly doesn't do it because his property taxes is at a level that makes him think he's getting value for that. Certainly not because downtown is hitting it out of the park every day. He does it because this is where he's from. This is his hometown. This is the place that he calls home. And so to Drake, I genuinely say thank you. But let's talk about the music for a second. Three albums, 43 songs. I've never heard of that before. You know, Greg Brady on 640 Toronto this morning was talking about plenty of musicians have dropped double albums. I remember when Use Your Illusion 1 and 2 from Guns N' Roses dropped, and that was mind-blowing. Mind-blowing. Three albums is a big deal. So, yeah, Iceman, Maid of Honor, and Habibti dropped them at midnight. Some of the guests the guests across those 43 tracks, 21 Savage, Future, someone named Sexy Red, another person named Molly Santana. Again, this is not music for me, but it doesn't matter. Apparently, there is sound diversity here. So Maid of Honor pivots toward club sounds, something called ghetto tech, footwork. Christ, I'm old. Reminiscent of Deep House and... Kendrick Lamar nods, apparently on the Iceman track, Too Hard for the Radio. Drake unleashes a West Coast-style banger that directly references Kendrick and his producer, DJ Mustard. And, I mean, he's prolific. He is prolific in the music that he releases, and he is constant in his appreciation of his fans and his fans' appreciation of him. He, in the music video for the track, Make Them Remember, that's when he was shown inside Toronto City Hall. And he wore the mayor's chain of office. Mayor Olivia Chow actually confirmed that he borrowed the office for the video shoot. He left her a thank you note. And again, when he does these things, there are some people who get their back up and they say, oh, he's showing disrespect. He's not showing disrespect. He is absolutely respectful, which is why he does these things. He doesn't have to do a video shoot. He could do a video shoot from his basement, and he'd get the same level of interest from his fans. He chooses to do it because, again, this is his city. The launch live stream, by the way, included cameos from Shane Gillis, most recently of the roast of Kevin Hart. A bunch of influencers. Drake's son, Adonis, was in on it. And yeah, so a tip of the hat. Joy, what did you think of all that?
1: About
0: the launch, the worldwide launch, the Toronto takeover.
1: It was a very good one, and especially the amazing marketing specialist what Drake is. He has made sure that he has used every single trick in his book, with the ice putting it down in downtown, with the CN Tower, with the fireworks, every single thing.
0: That explosion a few weeks ago,
1: exactly.
0: Yeah, I mean, yeah, good on him. But meanwhile, we got a lot of stories we're going to talk about today. I think one of them that is going to come up a little bit later is in an effort to erase our history, and that's how I qualify and I characterize it. A school in Waterloo decided that they wanted people to feel safe, and so they decided to rename the high school from Sir John A. McDonald High to something. Useless. I don't understand how the name of a school makes someone feel unsafe. I think it's an overused expression. It's a crutch and it's a weapon. But anyway, gone is Sir John A. McDonald High, and in comes a name that is meaningless to everybody, sort of like Sankofa Square. And one of the students there thought to himself, huh, well, this must have cost something. And so this student filed a Freedom of Information Act request to find out how much it cost. And he found out that to do this renaming, it cost him the school $175,000. And he dug into why it cost that much. And he expressed skepticism that money's the end result, did anything to make the learning experience any better. We're talking to that young man a little bit later today. But coming up, what happens when someone in Canada believes they were passed over for a job promotion because of their skin color? We're going to unpack this very real and concerning story next.
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4: A few months ago, I was on a podcast and somebody asked me a question that was like, what concerns you most in Canada? And I said the runaway folly of our judicial system. I stand by that. This next story isn't about the judicial system per se. It is about, I think, the nonsense of the BC Human Rights Tribunal, which is not a court in the strictest sense. It's a quasi-judicial administrative body that rules on human rights violations. And this story bubbled up to my attention a few days ago when a professor, Josh Gordon, found himself feeling like his rights were violated for his political perspective. And you would be it would not be a hot take to assume that he's a conservative or he was pushing back against the idea of systemic racism within certain institutions. And when he didn't get the tenured position that he was up for, he brought it before the BC Human Rights Tribunal, which, and here is the kicker, they refused to even hear his complaint because they said that his views, his beliefs, were not recognized as a political view protected under the human rights law. In other words, and the way I'm interpreting it, is conservatism is not a protected political belief under the human rights laws of British Columbia. They could, it's within their rights to dispute my interpretation. That's how I'm reading it. And so we'll delve more into this story as we continue this conversation. But I'd like to invite into the conversation Christopher Dummett. He's a historian. He served as an expert witness in this case. Mr. Dummett, thank you for being here.
5: Thanks for having me.
4: So did I get anything wrong off the top there?
5: Well, I think what would make it more interesting is all the details.
4: Yes, please. Add away. Please add away.
5: Yeah. So Josh Gordon was a person who was working on a series of part-time contracts at Simon Fraser University, had excellent teaching evaluations, quite a good scholarly range. And then a full-time position came up in the department for which he could apply.
4: Yeah.
5: And now he wasn't guaranteed the job by any means, and there's nothing to say that anyone in that situation would get the job. But he was certainly had a pretty strong chance. What was unique about his case is that it happened in sort of 2020, 2021, in the midst of all the kind of the really political turmoil around George Floyd and the kind of Graves controversies in Canada, and there was a lot of tension in the department leading up to this, and he had let it kind of be publicly known that he kind of questioned some of the things that were being done in the department, the way that other members of the department and the university were responding to this. What's really striking is that Gordon is not really a conservative. I would sort of position him as much more of a centrist figure, yeah. but he did question certain notions, in particular the idea that Simon Fraser and his unit within that was systemically racist. He wanted sort of evidence and proof for that. He thought,
4: God forbid we have evidence on claims that are as significant as systemic racism.
5: Yeah. And anyway, there was a series of other similar things. But what that meant is that when the position came up, it was clearly known in the department that he was offside on certain kinds of ways of thinking. And what's interesting is in the BC Human Rights Tribunal, in hearing this case, when the tribunal member gave a report, what she doesn't dispute, and actually she agrees with, is that in the process of the hiring, that a small group of professors in the department organized to ensure he did not get the job. And they did so, and again, the tribunal acknowledges this, they did so specifically because

0: they did not agree with his viewpoints or his commitment to EDI and similar kinds of initiatives.
1: So they created essentially some hoops to jump through that he was incapable of jumping through as a cis white male, correct?
0: That's right. There was specific procedures put in place, like a certain number. If I'm remembering this correctly, it was said that if up to five members of the department did not like a single candidate, ranked one candidate last, they got this special provision put in that person would not be hired. And it just happened that there were five members who were all organizing against his candidacy. And he was not hired. So even the BC Human Rights Tribunal admits that there was a kind of concerted campaign to ensure he didn't get the job. And it was done primarily based on his beliefs about EDI.
1: So if this had been flipped, if this had been a different race, if it hadn't been DEI or something else, This would have flown through the BC Human Rights Tribunal, right? And my sense here, and tell me if I'm wrong, is that you don't know what ruling you're going to get from a tribunal, but at the very least, you're expecting a hearing, and he didn't even get a hearing.
0: Yeah, I mean, he didn't even get a hearing. And, you know, BC is somewhat unique in protecting political belief. It was put in by the NDP government in the early 70s, I think. I think he thought that this was clearly a political belief and that he could hopefully get a hearing. And as I say, what's really interesting, and this is what you were pointing out, is that the ruling, as far as I can make sense of it, it goes to say that even though there was much debate about his ideas about EDI, that this doesn't, according to this tribunal member's interpretation, count as a political belief under the Act, which, I mean, it's hard to read that. It's hard to imagine that if a ruling was done by a group of tribunal members and they were politically diverse, including people on the center of the political spectrum, yep, and conservatives, it's hard to imagine a similar group coming to that assessment. You have to imagine, and again, I might be wrong, but you have to imagine the reason this person can say that is because they are themselves a kind of, you know, very much a left-wing activist themselves.
1: Christopher, I've been warning from my little position here behind this microphone in Toronto, I've been warning British Columbia, specifically warning the leftist activists there. You got to cool your jets on some of this stuff, like the queering of the natural world and taking kids out into the forest and teaching them that clouds are proof of gender fluidity. This is the type of thing that organizes, mobilizes, and crystallizes opposition in a way that other things don't. This to me is, and it feels to me that the Conservative Party in British Columbia is becoming, I don't know, it feels like it's becoming harder nose than it might have been a few years ago. And it feels to me that if this sort of shenanigans keeps going on and they one day take power, the left is not going to like the results of what happens. They're not going to like the reaction to this sort of hardline position of ideologues on the left. Is that a fair assessment?
0: I mean, that's what I would be worried about. Yeah. I don't think a good response to repression, yeah, from one side is repression from the other.
1: I'm not celebrating, yeah, it. I'm, yeah, warning against it.
0: Yeah, I think that's true. But what's worrisome about this is that this ruling, if it holds up, and there's a chance that it might not, but, you know, essentially, universities across the country, not just in British Columbia, have worked in as actual job criteria across the country universities, a kind of a commitment to EDI. Now, I don't mean, you know, that universities want to hire a diverse range of candidates. That, I think, will be quite one thing altogether. But they've worked into the job requirement, not scholarly excellence, not teaching excellence, but that someone have a particular commitment to EDI, yeah, and decolonization. And what Josh was coming up against was that, you know, this clearly was a form of political discrimination. It, yeah, clearly was so in his case. Yeah. And what's worrisome is that even in British Columbia, which has a protection against political discrimination, the system isn't protecting those who disagree with that kind of political orthodoxy.
1: I got to wonder, man, we don't have a lot of time left, but I got to wonder whether there is going to be some sort of legal challenge to the broader university community across this country, which receives federal funds. And, you know, federal funds paid for by people with disparate political views. And if this is the orthodoxy across you know, generally and broadly across the academic community in our universities that are paid for significantly through tax dollars. I got to wonder whether somebody's going to mount a legal challenge and say, hey, enough's enough.
0: Well, you know, I can't emphasize enough how much, as far as I could tell, Josh Gordon in this case was a very good professor, yep. A really kind of moderate figure, not a kind of extremist by any in a sense of the imagination. So this kind of figure, this kind of person is being clearly discriminated against in the hiring process, whether the Human Rights Tribunal one to admit that counts as political discrimination. It clearly was discriminated against because of his beliefs about this topic. It's clear that something has to be done to change the system.
1: And that's the irony here. If they ascribe sort of radicalism to somebody that you are identifying as a centrist, radicals will then rally around that centrist and they will hold him up as an example for why they need to take over, and then all bets are off. Thank you very much for joining us, Christopher Dummett. I appreciate it. I hope you have a great long weekend.
0: You too.
1: Coming up, we open our phone lines and go to you because our politicians, our hiring managers, our university institutions, they think this is what you want. They think this is what you deserve. They believe the Canadians are behind this type of policy. So I'm going to ask you, are you? That's next.
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1: All right, the phone lines are open, 416-870-6400. That's 416-870-6400 or 1-888-225-TALK. In our previous segment, we were talking about the BC Human Rights Tribunal that refused to hear the complaint of an educator who felt that he had been discriminated against because he wanted some evidence that Simon Fraser University, where he worked, displayed and was rife with systemic racism. When a job opened up, a tenured position opened up, the school, which has been acknowledged by the tribunal, the school made it all but impossible for this guy to get to be in contention for that job. He ultimately didn't get the job. But then the BC Human Rights Tribunal refused to even hear his complaint, stating that his perspective did not amount to a political belief and therefore was not protected. And therefore, the BC Human Rights Tribunal did not have standing to judge in that case. So it's insult to injury. And I want to hear from you, 416-870-6400 or 1-888-225-TALK. You pay your taxes. Some of your taxes go to keeping our universities and our colleges running. How do you feel that there is a very specific political orthodoxy that you may not agree with, that has a worldview that not only, by the way, it's fine if people believe that, but to suppress anyone with a dissenting view? I'm not one to throw the word fascism around, but this guy, he's got a dusting of fascism there. If you disagree, you're out. If you disagree, you're marginalized. Toe the party line or get out. There is no place for you in an academic setting. To me, what is so obscene about this is the arena in which this suppression is happening. Academia is supposed to be where open and free discourse reigns supreme, where the violent collision of ideas in the public space, in the public sphere, furthers the intellectual exercise and the intellectual enterprise. Like, I have a belief. I'm going to put it out there. Somebody with a different belief is going to come out and they're going to challenge me. I am either going to reign supreme because I'm going to beat them with my ideas, or I'm not. And if I don't win, I'm going to take what I learned from that debate and I'm going to go back and I'm either going to decide, you know what, I was dead wrong on that, or I didn't do my research, or I have more work to do on this because I still believe this. And I'm going to keep fighting for my ideas until either I win or I give up. But I should be free to fight for my ideas. And this notion that we are subsidizing a culture of intellectual suppression, which is then furthered by a quasi-judicial administrative body like the BC Human Rights Commission Tribunal that says, yeah, you don't have standing here, go away. This is a recipe for disaster for the left in British Columbia. Like, generally, for academia, your day of reckoning will come. It will come. As certain as the tides, your day of reckoning will come. You have been coasting on a lackadaisical public that has had too much on their plate to focus on this. But mark my words, one day, somebody is going to come in, a leader will come in, and will harness the frustration of the people, and they will come for you, and your day will come, because academic freedom is essential to democracy. Let's go to Kevin in Toronto. Kevin, welcome.
14: Hey, Ben, how are you?
1: I'm well, thank you.
14: Yeah, listen, it reminds me a lot about, you know, all about the issues that we've been dealing a lot here in Toronto with harm reduction.
1: Yeah.
14: As you know, as an MP, I fought that a lot. And just because I didn't
1: want... Oh, wait, hold on. Is this Kevin Vaughn?
14: Yeah.
1: It just said Kevin here. I was like, great, I got a Kevin from Toronto. Kevin, welcome. Thank you.
14: No, thank you. Listen, you brought up the point that, you know, by these ideologues taking it so far, they're radicalizing centrists.
1: Yeah.
14: It reminded me of when we were fighting for the fact that we just don't want kids to be exposed to hard drugs.
1: Yeah.
14: And what was I accused of? Oh, I want these people to die. Oh, I don't care about them.
1: Yeah.
14: And they dehumanize me and they're calling me far right. And I was like, is this a far right position? And after a while, you get called it enough, you're like, okay, am I far right?
1: Yeah.
14: Whatever. If it means protecting our kids and my daughter from hard drugs, then I guess I'm far right. And I think that's a real problem and a risk for them.
1: It absolutely is. And it's happening on all sorts of fronts. I said a long time ago, if sort of the woke agenda, if the radical left agenda, if there's a war going on, and in America, it looks like the tide is turning more or less. But in Canada, it feels like if there is a last stand for that agenda, it will happen here in Canada. It is, to me, as strong as it's ever been, as pervasive as it's ever been. People, I believe, are waking up. But yeah, I agree. There, you are taking centrist positions, demonizing them to the point that I don't believe I'm being radicalized. But there are people to my right who will look at that and they will pick up the baton and they will take up the cause of a centrist and they will run with that. And I have been warning against it for the lefties in British Columbia specifically, Kevin, saying you are going to wake up to a mobilized right that will have no time for you. I could absolutely see a future where a Conservative Party of British Columbia wins a majority in the next election. And you know what the first thing is going to go? The BC Human Rights Tribunal. Gone.
14: Mm-hmm.
1: Gone.
14: Yeah.
1: Goodbye. You've proven that you are useless. You've proven that you're more concerned with social engineering than justice. You've proven that you have blinders on when it comes to people that you disagree with. Gone. And stuff like that's going to happen. People are going to call them fascists. I was like, you know what? You could have stopped the fascists. But here it is. I'm not suggesting the conservatives are fascists, but you could have had a far more reasonable opponent to your right, and you chose to radicalize them. So this is on them.
14: Yeah, because they're so uncompromising, right? So if they're not willing to admit factual things that have gone wrong, just like the incident you described in the last segment, like, listen, that what happened to that guy sounds to me like it was wrong, and I hope it's revisited. But if you're uncompromising like that, you force everyone else, not just on the other side, but in the middle, who see clearly that what's happening and what's happened is wrong, to then join the other side. And it's they're going to get whiplash when it swings back.
1: It's happening in education. It's happening in immigration. It's happening on so many different fronts that taking issue with where the country has gone and in certain ways, how far it's fallen, you say anything and you are a racist, you're a misogynist, you're a denier, you're a baby killer, you name it. The epithets that are thrown at people who have a contrary view on anything are demonized and vilified. And there's a lot of the problem is when that camp grows to a large enough group, misery loves company. And all of a sudden you're like, okay, I guess, well, there's millions of us on this side now. I guess we're all the bad guys. But at some point you're creating the method of your own demise. And so this is on them. Hey, Kevin, thanks so much for adding to the conversation. I hope you and your beautiful family have a great long weekend.
14: You too, my friend.
1: All right. Hey, coming up, we are going to speak with an exceptional grade 10 student. While other high schoolers may be trying their best for a high score on Fortnite, I'm talking to my sons right there, this student had the gumption to file a Freedom of Information request and found out something we all need to know when it comes to taxpayer money. Don't go anywhere. This is the Ben Mulrooney Show.
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1: So there's been a push over years to erase our history. I had a guest on yesterday that says history is additive. You can always add to it, but you cannot subtract from it. Sir John A. Macdonald is and will always be the founding father of Canada. Without him, we are not here. Without him, this country does not exist. It didn't happen by accident. It happened because he manifested it. It was his will and his vision that got us here. Was he a perfect man? No. Is that an idiotic question? Yes, because no man is perfect. However, there has been a push by some people who should be smarter than this to erase him and get rid of his name on all sorts of institutions and schools. And one school in Waterloo was renamed. Most students would simply take it and move on. But one student thought this was a little curious and had some questions and filed a Freedom of Information Act to find out how much this name change cost and where the money went. So to delve into this, we're speaking now with that high schooler who I've got so many questions for him. Please welcome Ishan Chiria to the show. Ishan, welcome to the show.
0: Yes. Hi, I'm Mr. Mulrooney. It's great to get the opportunity to speak here.
1: Thank you. So you are now in grade 10 at Laurel Heights Secondary School, as opposed to what it used to be. Okay, so so this happened, and we all know it happened, and some people support it and some people don't. Not really the point. What made you think I need to know more about the motivation as well as the cost?
0: You know, like back in 2022 when this happened, I was in grade six and it's like, and I just like, this happened and I didn't think much about it. But when I became like when I went in grade nine to this school, I always wondered what the cost would be. So I asked my teachers and nobody knew what the cost was. And like this curiosity was in my mind.
1: Yeah.
0: In grade 10, I found out what an FOI was. I filed it and I found out.
1: And what did you find out? What was the cost that you found out?
0: The cost, including the provincial HST rebates, was around $175,000.
1: $175,000 to change it from Sir John A. McDonald to Laurel Heights Secondary School. And I mean, so the question is, a lot of people would have, like, where did that money go? Because does it cost $175,000 to change a couple of signs? There's more there. So what did you find out?
0: Well, in the FOI, it's mostly replacing sports equipment or signages around the school. It's just mostly replacing stuff that already existed.
1: Yeah. And that's really one of the reasons I wanted to talk to you, because what you said about that really resonated with me, which is like, this is money that could have gone to things to make the student experience better. And instead, it was a cost to replace things we already had. And I mean, to me, that's another way of saying this was entirely performative. Is that how you felt?
0: That's exactly how I feel. You know, at my school specifically, in schools around like Waterloo and Ontario, there's students who show up to school hungry. There's students who don't have adequate transportation to show up to school. And when the board is spending their resources on stuff like vanity projects, is what I call it, renaming a school, that's just absolutely bonkers to me.
1: And when they say things like this is an effort to further reconciliation and make everyone feel included and safe, I find it absolutely nonsensical that learned adults would say that the name on the school has anything to do with how somebody feels safe or not inside that school. If the kid doesn't feel safe, it's not because of the name on the school. And if they do feel unsafe, well, then there are conversations that need to happen. But changing the name of the school at a cost like that, that does not materially benefit the students, is dumbfoundingly stupid.
0: Exactly. And you know, there's so many more pressing issues facing our school today. Like hate crimes, for example, especially in the GTA, but even in the Waterloo region, in our schools has gone up by a tremendous amount. And when our focus is on changing a name instead of actually stopping the actual hate, then I think that's just stupid to me. That's just really stupid.
1: What sort of reaction have you gotten from the broader, like the student community and the broader Waterloo community?
0: Well, students mostly, they come up to me and they're like, hey, cool, you talked about this. Most of them, this isn't really an issue they care about, if I'm being honest.
1: But that speaks to a really important point. Most kids at that school had no idea who Sir John A. was, and it's the job of the school to teach them who he is. And it includes teaching the good, the bad, and the ugly. And if you can't do that, if your reaction as an institution of learning is to simply pretend like the guy didn't exist, then you shouldn't be in education.
0: Exactly. The only way we move on from our past is if we learn about our history, which is not what we're doing in our education system right now.
1: Did any of the teachers come to you? Did any of the administrators come to you? Has there been any reaction by them, or are they being held to account for this?
0: I just had one teacher came up to me and said he really loved me talking about this. But from what I can tell, the teachers mostly, they kind of support this because they know their money, that the money spent should be for students. I think they also agree on that.
1: Yeah.
0: I think they also agree that it shouldn't be spent on stuff like this.
1: Yeah. And look, like I said, as I said earlier, I don't know if you heard it, but I had someone on yesterday who said that history is additive. You build upon the information that you have, and sometimes you reinterpret it. And you know, as we evolve as a society, and more voices are brought into the conversation, our perspective on a person can change. But to simply try to erase that person is a shortcut. It's lazy. It's intellectually dishonest, and it is disrespectful to the history of this country.
0: Exactly, And it makes me so confused when they do this, because if you actually want to help Indigenous students, how about you create support systems or actually fund education for them?
1: Yeah.
0: Why are you spending money on changing a name? That is just very, very dumbfounded to me.
1: Yeah, I'm of the opinion, I'm sure you and I find common cause on this.
0: Yeah.
1: I do not respect any decision that costs the taxpayer money that doesn't have as an end goal a material benefit to whoever you're trying to help. Simply saying that it does because you've made them feel better. First of all, I don't think you ask them. I think you just decided it to make yourself feel better. But just saying it doesn't make it so. But I got to ask you, Ishan, we're coming up on the summer break. What are your summer plans? And what does a guy who in sixth grade wanted to do an investigation like this, what does that guy want to do for a living?
0: Look, me personally, I enjoy exposing government a lot. I always like... Like, I know it sounds kind of cringy here, but I enjoy holding people we elect accountable.
1: Yeah.
0: Because my future is at risk because of the decisions they make. So this summer, I guess I'm just going to keep doing that. Honestly, I'm going to keep following FOIs through the WRDSP. And hopefully next year I'll get elected as student trustee. Let's see what happens.
1: Ishan, listen, if you expose anything, if you find anything that pings on your radar... Yeah. You let us know, because I think we should be highlighting people like you, self-starters like you, people who have a very clear vision and a very clear voice and are not afraid to go up against entrenched powers and challenge sort of, just because people say it doesn't make it so. And the fact that you did this at such a young age, very, very curious to keep an eye on what you're going to do with your career. Listen, I know you say you want to hold politicians to account. People who say that sometimes go into politics, you know.
0: Maybe that's a future plan. But,
1: yeah. Well, your family must be very proud of you, and I'm very happy to talk to you. This is important because by the way, let's be very clear. Me saying this is not a ringing endorsement of every single aspect of Sir John A. MacDonald as a man or a politician. It is a recognition that history matters. It's a recognition that what has happened cannot be undone, and we have to take the good, the bad, and $175,000 to pretend like that man didn't exist, didn't help anybody. And I thank you, Ishan, for highlighting it. We need more people like you. I hope you have a wonderful and restful long weekend, my friend.
0: Thank you. Thank you. You too. Thank you so much.
1: All right. When we come back, first we got to say goodbye to Edmonton. I hope you guys have a wonderful Victoria Day weekend. And coming up, we're used to teachers going on strike, transit workers going on strike, waste collectors going on strike. But we're going to find out why a city of strippers has decided to stage a walkout.
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28: From the National Newsroom of the Canadian Press, I'm David Augustine. The Embassy of China in Canada says Conservative MP Michael Chong crossed a red line by visiting Taiwan this week. Chong said Canada does not take direction from foreign governments on where MPs can travel and described Taiwan as a democracy facing authoritarian threats. China's embassy urged Canada to avoid interfering in what Beijing considers internal affairs under its One China policy. Chong's visit comes months after Prime Minister Mark Carney traveled to China to establish a new strategic partnership. The U.S. has put countervailing duties on fresh mushrooms grown in Canada following a U.S. Department of Commerce investigation, which the Canadian industry has called deeply flawed. Here's Canadian Press reporter Lisa Laporte.
2: The change posted in the Federal Register Monday will slap most fresh mushrooms with tariffs of 2.84%. Separate anti-dumping duties are expected to be added later this month. The preliminary commerce investigation says Canadian mushroom producers received unfair government subsidies.
28: Mushrooms Canada CEO Ryan Koslag said last week that Canadian growers haven't engaged in unfair trade practices and producers are not receiving special treatment, noting the North American mushroom industry is deeply integrated. Newly released documents show Andy Fillmore met with an Uber lobbyist one day before delaying a council vote on stricter oversight for ride-hailing drivers. The proposed bylaw changes would have required ride-hailing drivers to submit background checks directly to the municipality, similar to taxi and limo drivers. The documents reveal Uber argued Halifax already had some of the strictest ride-hailing safety rules in Canada and opposed further changes. The records were obtained through Nova Scotia's Freedom of Information Law because Halifax does not have a lobbyist registry. Despite some pockets of Canada going on a home-building tear last year, the Business Council of Canada warns the country is not on pace to restore housing affordability. The group's Vice President of Policy, Marc Desormeaux, says that outside Ontario, Canadian provinces saw their fastest pace of housing starts ever in 2025. He argues that Ontario will need to pick up the pace and other provinces will have to sustain their momentum to hit the Liberal goals of doubling the pace of home-building in the next decade.
5: Because the depth of this challenge is huge. And if you look at the CMHC numbers for what level of home building is needed to return to affordability.
28: A spokesperson for Housing Minister Gregor Robertson tells the Canadian Press the Liberals are sticking to their election pledge to double home construction after the parliamentary budget officer flagged the promise was missing from the spring economic update. And pop star Shakira has been acquitted in a tax fraud case in Spain. Court documents from Madrid show the government was ordered to return more than $88 million in wrongly imposed fines. Now, the ruling is linked to a dispute over the 2011 tax year in which Spanish authorities failed to prove the singer was a resident of Spain. This is the Canadian Press. In sports, Rebecca Leslie's goal with 56 seconds left in the third period lifted the Ottawa Charge to a 2-1 victory over the visiting Montreal Victoire to trim their deficit in the best-of-five Professional Women's Hockey League Walter Cup final. Peyton Hemp also scored for the Charge, who trailed the series 2-1. Haley Skamura gave the visitors a 1-0 lead with a goal at 7:32 of the third period. Game 4 is Wednesday. Porter Martone had a goal and an assist. Sidney Crosby had 4 assists, and Canada defeated Denmark 5-1 for its third straight win at the Ice Hockey World Championship. Gabriel Vilardi, Denton Matejchuk, Ryan O'Reilly, and Parker Wotherspoon also scored for Canada, with Macklin Celebrini dishing out 2 assists. The 3-0 Canadians lead Group A and will next face Norway on Thursday. And Cody Bellinger and Jazz Chisholm Jr. each hit 2 home runs in the bottom of the 7th inning off reliever Yariel Rodriguez to erase a 5-3 deficit and give the New York Yankees a 7-6 win over the Toronto Blue Jays. From the Canadian Press, I'm David Augustine. This is the

0: Well, in an effort to build out this country's natural resources, it looks like there is a light at the end of the pipeline. Ottawa is planning to green light an Alberta oil pipeline construction by the fall of next year, which is very good. We've heard from Danielle Smith, the premier of Alberta, saying that this is, she's been very bullish on Mark Carney, and so I defer to her on this. This is all very good news. I find it very funny that David Eby of British Columbia says he's been following along in the news. With all due respect, if I can offer you my two cents, sir, you should be at the table. I know you don't like pipelines, and I know you want to keep all this in the ground. It's coming out, buddy. It's coming out. So show up or get out of the way. But this is happening. And it's happening, and it's going to help everybody. So if this is the hill you want to die on, you've been warned. But it's not a clear path between here and massive revenue for the oil and gas sector, which then translates into myriad revenues for the federal and provincial governments, because no private proponent has been brought to the fore yet. There's no private company that says, or no one from the private sector that has said, we want to take this on. We want to invest our capital in building this out. We want our money involved in this project. And some will say, well, that's proof that the demand for oil has peaked. No, it hasn't. No, it hasn't. Here's the thing. Because this thing is going to be declared a project of national importance, it falls under the very special jurisdiction of the Building Canada Act, which designates this as a project of national interest, which means it can bypass the slow and sequential permitting process that has slowed down development for years by design. I'll say this is not by accident. This is exactly what Justin Trudeau and his ideologically driven government wanted. They wanted this all to stay in the ground, and they made sure that the regulations ensured that. The Building Canada Act, if the Liberal government deigns it a project of national interest, and I've got my issues with that, I've spoken about that at length before, but it speeds things up in a few key ways. One, automatic approvals on a lot of stuff. Single condition documents, instead of dealing with multiple consecutive reviews, all regulatory hurdles are consolidated into a single document. And there are exemptions to certain regulations. The federal cabinet has very broad discretionary power as it relates to, okay, well, we got these laws about X, Y, and Z. Regulations about all these things. For example, I mean, I think that includes the tanker ban. Well, in this case, if the oil is flowing from this, the tanker ban will be lifted, for example. And it fast-tracks timelines. So instead of 15 years, which is Justin Trudeau's dream, it could take 2 years for this all to happen. As you heard, the Mark Carney wants this to be approved, and he wants oil flowing by 2033, I believe, less than 10 years. That's a heck of an improvement, right? The problem is all of this is potential. Another word for that is uncertain. And capital does not like uncertainty. Capital likes to know that if they invest in something, it is happening on under very stable conditions. So until these questions get answered, like how long is it going to take? What regulatory exemptions will be allowed if this pipeline goes through? Will the tanker ban be lifted? All of those things. Once you answer those questions, I am convinced a private sector proponent will reveal itself. Until then, none of them are going to take the risk. None of them are going to take the risk. And not to say the prime minister is doing anything wrong. I salute him. I commend him for pushing back on some of the ideologues in his own government and saying this is what we have to do to get the country moving. I absolutely commend him for that. Like I said, I will follow Danielle Smith's lead. If Danielle Smith, the conservative leader of that province, is bullish on Mark Carney's belief, then so too am I. But this is a hurdle that has to be taken care of in order to have that private sector proponent reveal itself. Until then, it's going to be the Alberta government pushing this forward. And nothing wrong with that right now. If they can, if there's a role for them to play solo here right now, I'm sure they'll do it, hoping that when that certainty reveals itself, the private sector capital will be eager to jump in and make money for their and get a return on their investment. That's sort of how that works. So yeah, this is good news. It's very good news. But that last mile has to be dealt with, and I think that's when you'll see the eagerness of the private sector to jump on board. And then when this stuff starts paying off, when the revenue starts showing up, when Ottawa starts bringing in billions of dollars in tax revenue, and they start fully funding all of these social programs that the left clamors for and demands as human rights, we can ask the left, are you glad that the oil and gas sector came and paid for your program? Because that's the only way this stuff gets paid for. That's the only way we get to a place where your socialist utopia is realized. It's when the capitalist agenda expresses itself by taking a risk on a massive project like this. Because you can't just, we've been printing money as long as we can. Now we actually have to make some. Our relationship with the Americans is a very interesting one, right? This Dunkin' Donuts re-entry into Canada is exciting, right? I heard a very hot take on a show I don't have a lot of time for, where somebody had a surface level interpretation of it, saying Canada is markedly different than we were before, and we are not pro-American, and we're not going to go to Dunkin' Donuts, and Tim Hortons has nothing to worry about. Nonsense. That is somebody who thought for maybe 2 seconds about that in between sips of their Starbucks coffee, right? After they went to McDonald's or they bought something off of Amazon. Right. We are not reflexively against American enterprise. We're not. We live with it. We need it. So this idea that Dunkin' Donuts is going to lose because it's an American brand, that's BS. And it should be rejected as just plain silly. And there's a very real chance that if they build this properly by hiring from within the neighborhoods where they plant a flag, they could do very, very well. But one thing is clear. One thing is clear that where we travel and how we travel, that's binary. For every day you spend in Canada, that's a day you don't spend somewhere else. And we've been voting with our wallets and with our passports since Donald Trump declared us persona non grata. And how precipitous the drop in tourism has been to the United States has been remarkable. Absolutely remarkable. We knew that travel to the U.S. was down, but nobody knew that it had cratered by 42% over the last year. That is remarkable. But the numbers are quite stark as well. Trips to San Francisco, New York, Ann Arbor, Grand Rapids, Boston, Florida cities like Panama City, Orlando, Cape Coral, Miami, Naples, all of those fell by 50% or more. A full third of all of the tourists that go to Las Vegas in a year are Canadian, and most of that is dried up. This is hurting those cities. This is hurting those states. And this is one of those places where it is clear, because we can make that choice. It's a crystal clear choice. We're not going to go there until you start treating us like the friends that we are. Coffee is a completely different beast. All right, if I told you there's a job where workers earn no salary and, in fact, must pay their boss to be there, you probably wouldn't believe me. But that job does exist, and we'll speak with someone who was in the industry and now studies the industry next.
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0: about it just by living with it, just by sitting with it. And when the first headline popped up that Montreal strippers are planning to walk off the job during Formula One weekend, that elicited a chuckle, more than a chuckle in me. I was like, that's the most Montreal story I've ever heard. And, you know, and I joked about it. But then yesterday in talking about it with Joy over here, I realized it's a serious story for those who are in that industry. Their complaints are real. Their grievances are real. And what they're demanding and or asking for should be granted to anybody who puts in a hard day's work, whether you agree with the work or not. And this strike is seen as an attempt to secure better working conditions. I did not know that in Montreal, most strip club dancers aren't paid a salary. Instead, they rely pretty much on tips. And they're often required, and this is another thing, they have to shell out their own money for the privilege of dancing. It's bar service fee. One Montreal stripper said, and maybe I should call her a dancer, said she'll pay anywhere from $40 to $100 per night to dance. And sometimes she earns less in tips than she pays at the club. And then, look, I'm a red-blooded Canadian. I've been to plenty of strip clubs. The high heels that a lot of them wear, you can roll your ankle. You can really hurt yourself. There's a lot of physical stress that comes from that. The strip clubs can be loud. You can have damage to your eardrums, and there's no protections that they have. And so, yes, there is an element of this is a very Montreal story. But there's also behind it, if you peel away the parts of it that make you smile, it's a real story of workers being in a really difficult position and exerting their agency to improve their lives. Yeah, some of the stories that I've been reading are just. I mean, they're sad. They're sad that that these women who work hard for in their profession are treated in this way. I literally had no idea. I had no idea that that they worked for tips. I assumed that there was some sort of contract with the club. I just assumed that. I had no idea what it was. The hours have got to be terrible. You're working nights, which means you really don't have much of a life. And the fact that you have to pay these places for the privilege of dancing is a terrible position to put these women in. Terrible. Apparently, they haven't always worked without a salary. There used to be an hourly wage back in the industry for almost 20 years. A base salary that existed, and those protections seem to be gone now. So we're waiting for our guest to join us, but because until then, we'll just keep chatting about this, or maybe I'll open the I can't open the phone lines right now. They're no longer treated as employees, and because of that, they get no protections in any way, and you don't experience. They say without pay. And it messes with your identity. If you're not being paid, you don't. The value that you are bringing to whatever you're doing, it's harder to put your finger on it. One woman said, "You don't experience yourself as a legitimate worker. You're kind of invisible." And so, listen, I think these women have some leverage. I think these women have leverage on F1 weekend. Which is earlier than when I remember. Back in the day, F1 weekend was Canada Day weekend. And now it's May 23rd weekend. So it'll be very, very interesting. Now our guest has joined us. So please welcome to the show Francine Tremblay, PhD in Sociology and Anthropology at Concordia University, who, by the way, has some firsthand experience of what we're talking about. Francine, welcome to the show.
1: Oh, well, thank you for, I mean, this is, I think I'm very popular these days. I wonder why.
0: Well, you know, I was speaking about this prior to you joining us, saying, you know, my initial reaction when I heard the headline was to chuckle.

0: I said, this is the most Montreal story we could possibly be talking about. But in reading about it, I realized how serious this is. I did not know, and I don't think many people know, the fact that there is no base salary, there are no protections. There's nothing that these women have that allows them to, I don't know, feel satisfaction in the hard work that they do, or feel protected or valued.
1: And that's what, to get paid for something. And what's happening since I would, let's say I left the industry around, the end of 1988. I never worked a day in my life without having a salary.
0: So what happened? What happened to the system that one day the province just woke up and said, yeah, you're not salaried employees anymore? How did that happen?
1: I really don't know how they got to this point, but I know that there's one. Okay, first of all, not all women were, laboring in the sex industry want the salary. They feel more independent. They go in, they come in, they don't come in, they make their shift. However, many of them, as you can see for the strike, so I read everything about it, many of them right now, 2026, want a salary, want to be protected. And with the salary, of course, comes unemployment, the CSST.
0: Yeah.
1: Every legitimate, things that come with it, rights, I should say, legitimate rights, and it comes with it.
0: Yeah.
1: And also it gives you the legitimacy that you feel about your work, said.
0: Yeah, and that's I think that's really important, this idea that, take the work out, because some people, as soon as they hear this, they'll immediately dismiss it. Take that out. If you don't have a salary, if you don't have protections, if you don't have some sort of legal framework that recognizes that what you do comes with a remuneration and protections, then it's really hard for you to wrap, to create an identity around that you can be proud of.
1: And definitely to feel that you are to actually have your own self-perception that you are working.
0: Yeah. Yeah. So this strike is planned. And I honestly think these women have planned it well, because there's a certain type of person who,
1: the
0: F1, I mean, it's the perfect time. It's one of the most profitable weekends for the city. People, big spenders from around the world come to F1. This is not people showing up for a hockey game. This is people who show up with a lot of cash to drop.
1: An entire week,
0: right? So this is a big, big deal. So they've picked their spot. How do you think it, how is it, do you know how it's been received by the employers or by the government?
1: I have no clue on. What I have an idea of is, my understanding is that they approach some unions, and it's very mixed. Some are really cold to the idea. Some think about it. But, the entire idea of legitimizing, decriminalizing the industry entirely, it makes most people uncomfortable. It's a discussion, a dialogue that it's almost impossible to have and stay, calm, be able to exchange. It makes everyone uneasy. I mean, it's so difficult still in 2026. I don't understand. You will see in Montreal newspaper in a couple of weeks, or maybe this week, all the article on trafficking, drug use, victims. You will see them all.
0: Yeah.
1: So the general, the public who never studied, who has very little clue of the industry, of course they will, oh no, we cannot have this. This is linked to criminal. This is linked to organized crime. And all these poor women, it's we always fall into the same pit.
0: But don't you find, I mean, we're going to have to leave it here, Madame Tremblay, but don't you feel that the best way to push back against those things is to bring order and regulation and the defense of these women by way of regulation and legislation and legal protections? You want to push back against the criminality? Bring in the law. Bring in the law and defend these women. Madame Tremblay, je vous remercie énormément.
1: Avec plaisir.
0: All right, we're going to take a quick break. Fridays are for fun, frivolity, but first, some fireworks. Things inevitably ignite when we welcome our Friday political panel.
2: 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It's a Canadian emblem, but it's only one of the many cool creatures that call Canada home. 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
0: Well, it has been a whirlwind of health issues this week for me. Started the week I got nicked by something that turned into something full blown that laid me out by on Tuesday. And then by Wednesday, I was back here. And then I woke up and yesterday was okay. And then I woke up today and it decided to fight back. And now it's living in my head, which I'm sure you can hear. So all the more reason that I'm grateful to be joined by two people who are going to share the microphone with me for our Friday political panel. Please welcome Chris Chapin, managing principal at Upstream Strategy, and Mark Norris, former Alberta Minister of Economic Development under Ralph Klein. Guys, welcome. Happy Friday. And in case I don't get to say it at the end, I hope you guys have a great long weekend.
13: Thanks, Ben. And you sound great. Who are you kidding?
14: Sounds good to me. Yeah.
0: All right, Mark, I want to start with you because our first two stories are about Alberta. And there is a push for a referendum on separation that is slated for the next few months. And an Alberta judge quashed it, saying that the province they didn't do their due diligence as it relates to consulting in good faith with First Nations. Danielle Smith, who is an avowed federalist, says she rejects it and she's going to appeal this. And there are some people out there who say that she's playing footsie with separatists. I don't see it that way. How do you see it?
14: I don't see it that way at all, Ben, and I'd like to point out that the judge that you referenced is actually a federally appointed judge from New Brunswick. So the story continues to take twists and turns, but at the end of the day, they did fail to consult with First Nations prior. Their interpretation of the law was we can ask the First Nations if the petition goes through. But at the end of the day, 300,000 people showed up and said, we want to have it. It's getting to the point now where it's testing Danielle's leadership because the opposition is making a good case to say, you could probably stop this with strong leadership, but you're not. And so it's taking on a life of its own. I do not believe Albertans are separatists at heart, Ben, but I do believe they've watched Quebec successfully extract better negotiation from the feds. And I think that's really what this is mostly about. And to not have their voice heard, it's starting to ramp up more, not less.
0: Yeah, and listen, I've said it before, I'll say it again. If I need to, I will pay my own way to Alberta. I'll go town to town making a case for a strong Alberta within a strong Canada. I'll do that myself on my own dime. That's how much I believe in Alberta being part of Canada. That being said, there is a large number of people that want to have this debate. It's a democratic expression. And I don't know enough about the law, but it seems that the argument fails a pretty basic test, which is there's nothing binding about this question. Therefore, it doesn't have to trigger any sort of negotiation or consent or conversation with First Nations. If they win this debate, if they win this referendum and it triggers some sort of negotiation that would then change Alberta's relationship with Canada, that absolutely requires a consent or conversation with First Nations. And so, and not for nothing, Chris, but we're living in a time of either judicial overreach or judicial ham-handedness. And somebody's got to, it's like when a dog misbehaves, you got to roll up the newspaper and smack him on the nose. And that's what I feel this is.
13: Yeah, I couldn't agree more, Ben. We are certainly living in a time of, you know, in my lifetime of, you know, judicial activism. And there's some history on this file. You know, the Danielle Smith's government, you know, rejigged the legislation when they thought they were going to get a bad ruling on it previously and kind of buried what was going to be a King's Bench ruling on this in the first place. And it's just spurred on this judge to take this position. And I think the dumbest part of it all is, because I completely agree, I think, you know, all they were doing is, can we ask the question? Yeah. Not, you know, is this going to become the official policy? And two, anybody with a pulse knew that they're going to get smoked in the referendum. Like, yeah, the math and the polling just does not come anywhere close to it. But then you take those 300,000 people who took the time to sign a petition to ask for this referendum, and you basically spit in their face and say, we're going to use just, you know, a judicial ruling to shut you down on something that, you know, across the country, there are substantial concerns about what exactly duty to consult means. And it's touching every single sector of our economy at this point, and there are a lot of questions about what that means. But just at the core element of, like, you know, this secession movement, to do that and use this as your way of kind of, I see this as nothing more than just pushing back and trying to punch Danielle in the face from the judges.
0: Yeah, well,
13: I think you've made the situation worse.
0: I think they've made the situation worse, absolutely. Somebody on Twitter pointed this out humorously, but I do think that the knock-on effect could be nefarious for the those who want to remain in Canada. I don't think there's a snowball's chance in hell that it would ever pass. However, if one of your issues somebody who wants to leave Confederation is you are tired of the endless regulatory back and forth, multiple layers of government, everything's slow and you never get your way, and all of a sudden a reaction to you saying you want to express democratically that desire to leave, a judge comes in and says you haven't done enough consultation, that proves your point.
14: If I can jump in, there's one other factor that people are overlooking. In Alberta, we love being Canadians. I'm a very proud Canadian. However, we're all aware of the freight that we've been paying for a long, long time. And so, with some bill, he who pays the piper calls the tune, as they say. So it's multi-layering now. And Chris is right. What that decision did is just amp them up. And so I went to one of the meetings on the ground here, Ben, and it's a lot of old people, it's a lot of anger. So it's not a very hope-based thing. However, over the course of the winter, cold winter, 300,000 people signed up, and now they're even more amped up to say, okay, well, that's enough, right?
0: Yeah.
14: And so Danielle's got herself in a bit of a bind, and it's going to be interesting to watch, because she's either going to appease or put it on the referendum or both, and you can't do that. It doesn't work.
0: But isn't one of the elements here, like, look, if people are frustrated, and this is an exercise to help relieve that frustration, win, lose, or draw, and I suspect they will lose, isn't that, like, part of me thinks, like, you kind of just have to let this process happen. It's like,
14: 100%.
0: If people are frustrated, they say, go into the woods and scream, feels like this is a democratic expression of that is a whole bunch of people going into the woods and screaming, and then the Federalists can say, did you get it out of your system? Okay, can we get back to work? And I'm not trying to minimize what they feel. I'm actually trying to say, use the tools that you have. I don't think you're going to win. If I did think you were going to win, I would come there and I would fight for the Canadian side. But if you lose, we all have to get back to work. And it feels to me like that's what's going on here, Chris.
13: Absolutely it is, Ben, and I think that it's something that there are a lot of criticisms that often gets directed to the courts or Ottawa about this very thing, is these people just want to have their voice heard, right? And I'm not going to sit here and, compare it to like the convoy in Ottawa, but it's let them speak, let them speak and let them lose. But like the more you try to just impose your will on this through these, these democratic opportunities, you piss them off more and you alienate people more and more and more. Yeah. And I mean, we've seen this south of the border. That's how you wind up with the second Trump term.
0: Yeah. No,
13: if you keep telling people they're just wrong and that better than them.
0: Yeah.
13: Well, I remember being a kid too, and when my mom would do that to me, I'd disagree with her, and it'd spur me on to be, even more rebellious. And that's exactly what I think we found ourselves in now, is that's what this is. There are people that aren't saying that, like, they don't want it to go vote. They're trying to tell these folks, there's 300,000 people, that they're wrong.
0: Yeah.
13: And that they're almost not even entitled to the opportunity to vote, even though it's the citizen, whatever the act is in Alberta's called. It is the law in Alberta that you can bring forward a referendum. There's just too many people that say, oh, that's too bad. We don't think you should be able to debate that.
0: And that's the biggest problem. Right now you have 300,000 people willing to work within the system. If the system says you're not allowed doing that, there's a risk, no matter how small, that some of them are going to decide that in order to get what they want, they have to go outside the system. And that's when you can't control them. So I'm not suggesting that's going to happen, but it is a risk. We're going to continue our conversation about Alberta after the break, because there could be a pipeline at the end of the tunnel. That's coming up next.
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0: The Friday political fireworks continue with Chris Chapin and Mark Norris continuing the conversation. Guys, thanks so much for sticking around.
14: Always.
0: All right, let's talk about what seems to be some really good news that Ottawa is planning to green light an Alberta oil pipeline construction by fall of 2027. And if all goes to plan, oil should be flowing through that pipe by 2033, 2034. All good news. Part of that story, though, is that no private sector proponent has yet to be revealed. And I wondered what you guys thought was the reason behind that. I've got my own theories, but I want to hear from you. We'll start in Alberta with Mark himself.
14: Well, thanks, man. I have a very strong theory that in good governments of yore, private sector knew they could invest their money. The government wasn't going to change the rules, and things could progress accordingly, and we built a wonderful nation. Currently, I'm watching Mark Carney with mystification. In Edmonton, we used to have a great promoter, Wild Bill Hunter. He was the first owner of the Oilers. He actually would call press conferences to have press conferences to announce it. And all that was today was more of the same. There's nothing going to happen. I'm shocked that Daniel was up there doing it. But what happened to the private sector knowing that the rules of the game weren't going to change and they would take on the challenge? There is no private sector. Most of them are my friends. They're not going to get involved because.
0: So what, hey, Mark, what are they telling you?
14: The carbon tax is not settled. The tanker ban makes things almost impossible. The indigenous people consulting is not really consulting. It's just saying whatever you need to say to get them on board and get them under contract to work with you. And the whole thing has become so untenable under Liberal policies that they're not interested in doing it. So when did the government have to take over major projects, Ben, is the real question. Well, it's the last 12 years of Liberal government, in my opinion.
0: Yeah, but Chris, I'm my most optimistic interpretation of the Building Canada Act that says that if the government designates a project as in the national interest, then it accelerates development in a whole bunch of ways, not the least of which is regulatory exemptions. Then the federal cabinet has given itself very broad discretionary powers to just decide that regulations that apply generally do not apply specifically. And so could that mean, and you'll tell me, it seems to me it means that if this project is of national importance, then the tanker ban will be lifted for this project. Is that not a fair interpretation of how this could go?
13: Yeah, it's certainly from the folks I've talked to out in Alberta, their hope and their impression. I don't think, I caught a little bit of the press conference earlier. I did not think Mark Carney looked overly happy standing there. I think Danielle Smith has done a hell of a job getting this to this point in her negotiations with the Prime Minister. And so I think there's a lot of work still to be done. But, I can't help myself but think back 2 years ago. Justin Trudeau is still Prime Minister. We would have been laughing hysterically if we thought we were going to be talking about, anything close to what just took place on the stage today in Alberta, that we'd be getting, to the point where we're talking about, approvals done fall of next year and a pipeline being built in 2033. Now, there's a lot of work still to be done, but I think we've got to give kudos where it's needed. And that goes to both Premier Smith for getting, the federal government to come this far and where it's necessary, I think, to Carney for being on stage with her and talking the talk. Yeah. Now, is he able to walk it back to Mark's point? Yeah, absolutely. Is it, will I believe it until bitumen's running through the pipelines? No, but man, it feels like we have jumped so far from where we were just a few years ago.
0: And look, Mark, I more than I, you've got your ear to the ground and you're talking to the people who are holding on to that money, that private money, waiting to see what comes of this process. But Mark Carney has staked a large part of his reputation and by extension his government on his ability to get this done. And so that's where my optimism is coming from. If this thing gets stalled because he can't bring a few First Nations to the table, if he can't convince them that, with his big giant brain, that this is something that will benefit everyone, then that is a failure that will hang like an albatross around his neck. And I think he knows that.
14: Yeah, I don't disagree at all, Ben, but I'm gonna put it through another lens. He knows full well that the public understand there is a business case for Alberta oil and gas.
0: Yeah.
14: All of the things happening in the Middle East, he's won a perfect storm of things to say, okay, oil not bad, oil not evil. So he's jumping on the bandwagon and public perception is going with him. 2 years ago, environmentalists wouldn't even consider it because there was no business case, as you'll recall, the idiot king told Germany and Japan. So everything's changing, but I don't honestly sense that there's enough political will. I could be wrong, because right now it's all about headlines. Danielle's in a bit of trouble here in Alberta. We all know it, and this is a good day for her. What Mark is doing, I don't know, but I don't hold out a lot of hope. I wish I did, but I don't.
0: What do you make? I was listening to David Eby, the premier of British Columbia, and this pipeline is going to have to go through his province. I heard him when he was making one of his FIFA announcements that he's been following these negotiations between the feds and Alberta through the news. And I thought to myself, that is a dumbfoundingly dumb position. He should be right there at the table. Listen, you claim, Mark, that it's not going to happen. I think it's going to happen. Might be slower, but it's going to happen. EB should be proceeding from the assumption that this is going to happen with or without him. And he should be there to get the best deal possible for his province. Instead, he's just sitting there. This is a man bereft of vision or leadership, Chris.
13: Yeah, I mean, listen, Ben, if anybody follows BC politics, he's got more than enough problems on his own right now that I think he's probably trying to focus on with some of the land rights claims and the legislation they brought forward and backtracking from that. And, you know, I think he's dropped to the point where he's about 10 points down in the polls to a leaderless Conservative Party in BC. So I couldn't agree more. Like, I don't know what you're doing not at the table other than the fact I'm not sure, like, his supporters in British Columbia have been the problem for this long.
0: Yeah.
13: You know, and I think there's a reason why he's trying not to be at that table, because the only position his supporters in the province of British Columbia want him to take is that this cannot ever exist. And I think you're seeing right. Canadians in British Columbia, and I mean this by saying Canadians in British Columbia,
0: yeah,
13: that are ready to, you know, take up that elbows up mantra and say, no, we've got to do our part. Like, yeah, it's time to let a pipeline through so that we can be a wealthier nation, so we can actually secure our economy and protect ourselves. And I think that's playing a massive role while you're seeing a leaderless BC Conservative Party, not the old BC Liberals, a BC Conservative Party up 10 points in the polls in British Columbia, because I think they're tired of EB sitting on the fence and trying to, you know, have his cake and eat it too.
0: Yeah, listen, I said it earlier in the show, we've been printing money for as long as we can. Now we actually have to make some money.
13: Yeah.
0: And by the way, Mark, when you said, like, the business case for Alberta oil is clear, it absolutely is clear. All you have to do is look at what the last 2 months have done to the potential bottom line of that province. And to see that, like, a $10 billion deficit could be turning into a $6 billion budget surplus, a $16 billion swing in a couple of months. Imagine what that could, yep, what that could have meant. 10 years of building, 10 years of responsible building out of our natural resources as it relates to oil and gas.
13: How many new hospitals is that, right?
0: To all the left that clamor for free this and free that, I wouldn't have a problem giving them free this and free that if we had the money to spend on it. This is how you get there. I have no idea why the left is so obtuse and so childlike in their wanting, as you said, wanting their cake and eating it too. You can't have the nice things unless you can pay for the nice things. I don't get it, Chris. Mark, you go ahead.
14: Sorry, to your point, Ben, I don't think anybody, including a lot of Albertans, understand petrodollars. Like, they are so massive. I was in government. A dollar swing back then meant $400 million in oil, and a dollar per MCF in natural gas meant $600 million. The numbers are mind-boggling. So it's like, oil bad, pipelines bad, but you don't understand the nation building. Yeah. A high tide raises all boats. But here's what I'd like to say about BC, and it's what I love
0: last
14: about
0: point.
14: The
0: Go
14: world.
0: Last point, my friend.
14: Yeah, last point. Economics is everything. Carville, right? It's about the economy. These British Columbians are now paying $2.70 a liter. They understand what they need. They need this help more than anybody.
0: Yeah.
14: So ideology, when you can't get your kid in hockey, you got a bigger problem.
0: Gentlemen, thank you very much. Have a great long weekend.
13: Keep up your fight for Spencer Pratt.
0: And just a reminder, you can find the BMS on the podcast platforms on X, Instagram, and YouTube. And coming up for our Toronto audience, from Drake freezing the CN Tower to all the hottest headlines, we'll keep you informed and entertained as you usher in the weekend.
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31: From the national newsroom of the Canadian Press, I'm Naira Ahmed. Nearly all the Canadian activists on a Gaza-bound flotilla aiming to break Israel's naval blockade of the Palestinian territory have now been detained. Global Samud Canada says 12 Canadians were among 500 activists that were on 54 boats that set sail from Turkey on Thursday. On Monday, the group said Israeli forces intercepted the activists' mission, detaining 319 people, including 11 Canadians. That was done nearly 500 kilometers from Gaza's shores. Global Affairs Canada acknowledged the request for comment from the Canadian Press, but hasn't yet provided one. The United States is slapping most fresh mushrooms with tariffs of 2.84%. This comes after a U.S. Department of Commerce investigation, which the Canadian industry has called deeply flawed. Here's Canadian Press reporter Kelly Malone with Mushroom Canada's recent response to the investigation.
32: They say the Commerce Department's investigation and its basis for the tariffs appears to be mainstream agricultural tax treatment that includes provincial sales tax exemptions available to farmers generally. They say treating broad-based agricultural tax measures as unfair is contrary to common sense and unfairly penalizes Canadian mushroom growers for participating in programs available across the agricultural sector in any number of countries.
31: Separate anti-dumping tariffs are expected to be added later this month. China's embassy in Canada says the Canadian MP's visit to Taiwan crosses a red line for Ottawa's relationship with Beijing.
33: Conservative MP Michael Chong is in Taiwan this week to defy a warning from China's ambassador to Canada against travel to the political hotspot. Taiwan considers itself an independent nation, but Canada's official position neither challenges nor endorses China's claim on the island. A spokesperson for China's embassy in Canada urges against interfering in what it calls internal Chinese affairs. Chong says in a social media post that Canada does not take direction from foreign governments on where MPs can travel. Craig Lord, The Canadian Press, Ottawa.
31: Canadian researchers say seasonal allergies are worsening year after year due to increases in pollen.
10: Experts at the Aerobiology Research Laboratories have found the amount of powdery pollen released by plants during their reproduction process has gone up across Canada, and it's exacerbating allergies from hay fever to hives. Researcher Daniel Coates says monitoring by his lab suggests pollen levels have doubled, with climate change partly to blame. The theory is pollen loves warm weather and that longer periods of heat are putting more of it in the air. Don Mitchell, The Canadian Press.
12: And according to a new study, one in five pregnant people in Ontario were not properly screened for syphilis, the preventable disease that can be fatal when passed from mother to baby. The data published in the Canadian Medical Association Journal shows that the sooner syphilis is diagnosed and treated in pregnancy, the less chance there is of adverse outcomes. This is the Canadian Press. In sports, Alec Newhook's goal in overtime lifted the visiting Montreal Canadiens to a 3-2 Game 7 victory over the Buffalo Sabres in their second-round NHL playoff series. The Canadiens advance to the Eastern Conference Final, where they will face the well-rested Carolina Hurricanes starting on Thursday. Meantime, Rebecca Leslie scored with 56 seconds left in regulation time to give the Ottawa Charge a 2-1 win over the visiting Montreal Victoire in the Professional Women's Hockey League's Walter Cup Final. Game 4 is on Wednesday. The visiting San Antonio Spurs opened the NBA's Best of 7 Western Conference Finals with a 122-115 win in double overtime against the defending champion Oklahoma City Thunder. Game 2 is on Wednesday. And the New York Yankees survived a shaky performance to edge the visiting Toronto Blue Jays 7-6 as they opened a four-game homestand against their AL East rivals. From the Canadian Press, I'm Naira Ahmed.
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13: May long. It is time for Yacht Rock Fridays. Bringing them back to Double Friday, too. Long weekend, payday, throwing in a little Yacht Rock. Unfortunately, it's the wrong bloody weekend. It is not the May long weekend. Shouldn't be. Next weekend, because it's May 24th, is literally next weekend. And if it was next weekend, I bet you we would have decent weather to enjoy our long weekend. This weekend, we will not, unfortunately. It's not terrible. We shouldn't complain too much. We've probably had worse May long weekends, but not much worse, I wouldn't think. At least it's not snowing. Depending on where you are, it could be a ton of snow out in the mountain parks. The foothills, they're talking like 20 centimeters possible in some parts of the province tomorrow, if you can believe it. Edmonton, look at the forecast for tomorrow. 7 degrees and a 30% chance of showers. 7 degrees is the high tomorrow. Calgary, 1. Forecast high on the Saturday of the May long weekend in Calgary is 1 with a mix of snow or rain. Looking ahead, it's starting to get to the mid-teens by the middle of next week. I bet you next weekend is going to be 25 and sunny. You want to bet? The long weekend? Like the real long weekend? Like when the Americans are going to have their May 24th long weekend? It's Memorial Day down there. But I bet you it's a lot nicer than ours is. But oh well, it's still a long weekend. We'll take it for what it is. That's not a bad thing. We're going to have a busy, busy show today. It's sort of one of these shows where we're going to be making up large parts of it as we go along because we have crosstalk today. Okay, we do that every Friday. I know a lot of you look forward to that. So do I. We'll have Brad Smith joining us from Toronto today. Mike is away, but Loren will be here, and we'll have a chance to talk about a bunch of different stories, including, of course, the stories, you know, Alberta sort of generating a lot of news on a national scale. So there's no doubt we'll be talking about the situation that's taking place in our province this week with the whole referendum back and forth and the appeals and who knows where that's going to end up. We'll get into that in a couple of minutes. But also today, coming up at 11:35, we now know that Prime Minister Mark Carney will be joining Danielle Smith to make an announcement on an energy deal. Okay, that's going to be happening in Calgary. Carney is in Calgary. At 11:35, they are scheduled to give us the details on exactly what it is that they have managed to agree to. Okay, and then as the day unfolds, Premier Danielle Smith is going to do a news conference at 12:45, and then Mark Carney has a news conference scheduled to take place at, I believe, 1:30. Okay, and our goal is to bring all of those things to you live as they happen today. That means we have to do one of them during crosstalk. We have to do one right at the end of the show. And it's the Friday before a long weekend, so I hope she wraps it up within 15 minutes so Sarah and I can leave. If not, we'll stick around. And then Carney will be on at 1:30, and these stations will carry that for you live. We'll get all the details, okay? So we'll figure out everything that's going on. So that's coming up today. It's going to be interesting, but I'm pretty sure we can do it. I think we can do it. Sarah's in there. She knows what's happening. We'll be able to pull this off. Don't worry. It's going to be okay. We'll get all the details. We'll get into what we think it's going to be coming up in a couple of minutes. Also today, this sort of struck fear in my heart. As you know, I've got a major issue with Diet Coke, Coke Zero. To me, they're interchangeable. I think they're, for most of us Diet Coke fiends out there, I think we still say Diet Coke, but at this point, it could be Coke Zero. I don't think we really care too much. There's a shortage, and it's starting to take over on social media right now, and this is the important part. We will lay to rest all of your fears about a Coke, Diet Coke shortage. It's not here. This is happening in other parts of the world. And it's not because there's no Diet Coke. There's plenty of Diet Coke. The issue is that they can't get aluminum. There's a shortage of energy to smelt the aluminum. There's a shortage of the ore to make the aluminum. There's all kinds of things going on. It's all related to the situation in around the Strait of Hormuz. Again, natural gas that flows through there, some of the raw resources, just not getting through. So in some parts of the world, not here, they don't have cans. And I didn't know this, but in India, which I think is the second most populous country on earth, if I remember, maybe even the most populous, Diet Coke is only sold in cans. So there's no Diet Coke in India. People are losing their minds, right? Can you imagine? Oh, I would. That would not be good. God forbid I should drink Pepsi. But we'll see. We'll see what's happening. And here's the one thing that might happen to us. It could cost us more, just like everything else, right? When you see that shortage, it could trickle down into costing us more. Speaking of costing us more, gas prices, we are almost at an all-time record high for the price of gas in this country. We are almost into a place we have never ever seen before. I'm taking a look at Gas Buddy for the latest numbers. Alberta's at about 182 a liter right now. We've slipped to second place again. Manitoba's just crept ahead of us. They're at 181.7. But it looks like we could be seeing prices like we have never, ever seen before. Canadian Press reporter Chris Reynolds tells us where we're at. He also spoke to Dan McTagg about where we might be going, and unfortunately, there's not a lot of good news there.
0: The average price of regular unleaded gasoline in Canada is now approaching $2 per liter. I think it's about $1.98 as of Thursday, and in some cities it's higher. My home city of Montreal, for example, it's breached the $2 mark.
13: Yikes, can you imagine? And I know out in BC, like, the average in British Columbia is $2.06. Well, $2.06 a liter. But I don't know if this is a glitch. I don't know what's going on. If somebody is listening from the Northwest Territories, please tell me what the hell's going on, because Gas Buddy is telling me that the average price of a liter of gasoline in the Northwest Territories right now is $3.04, up 52 cents overnight. Can that be true? Sarah, have we ever got a call from the Northwest Territories? I can't remember if we ever have.
1: No.
13: I don't think we have.
1: Not from Northwest Territories.
13: I'll bet you there's people listening, though.
1: Could be.
13: Maybe there's somebody in Alberta who knows somebody up there. Get on the phone, ask them to give us a call and let us know what's going on. Is it really 3044 in the Northwest Territories? And like I say, Chris Reynolds spoke with Dan McTagg, and don't expect any relief.
0: He says that these eye-watering prices are likely here not just for the start of the summer, but through the summer and for the balance of the year. He and other experts say that even if the Strait of Hormuz opens up after a prolonged shutdown sparked by the war in the Middle East, it's going to take months or even years before Persian Gulf producers can start churning out oil and other refined products at scale.
13: Yeah, now it's the long weekend too. Typically we would see the gas prices go up, not because it's the long weekend. They'll tell you a million times they don't raise prices just because it's a long weekend. They have other reasons, but year after year and time after time, we typically do see gas prices rise. Okay, 780-451-8800-403-974-8255. Those are the numbers. Let's squeeze in our first break here, and then we'll sort of take a look at what we might expect to hear from the Premier and the Prime Minister coming up in a little over an hour. We'll give you a preview right after this.

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Friday. We're bringing it back. Feels like we're bringing it back early, and we are. But that's not our fault. That's whoever decided that we have to do the May long weekend on the last Monday before the 24th. Because the 24th is actually next Sunday, right? Wouldn't make a lot of sense to have the long weekend next weekend. But it is Yacht Rock Friday. We will do this every Friday right through the summer months. I'll send Sarah some new Yacht Rock tunes, and off we go. It seems like Yacht Rock season really crept up on us fast this year. But I love it. I do love it. Okay.

0: really for Alberta, too. Basically saying, you know what, there is a place for natural gas. That's been a big fight in this province, particularly for our premier. Like, that's how we support our grid in Alberta. What do you want us to do? And Carney said, yeah, well, do it that way. There's a place for this. So a big win for Alberta, I think, there. Today, we expect there'll be more wins for Alberta. How big, we wait and see. But like I say, Carney did give us some hints yesterday about what we might expect.
1: It's an agreement, so we all agree on this, that there are multiple preconditions for that pipeline moving forward. It includes strengthening the carbon market. It includes the methane regulations that the minister helped put in place and have been put in place now. It includes very much the Pathways project moving forward. No pathways, no pipelines. All those elements moving forward.
0: Okay, so all of those things are still part of this as we work towards getting a pipeline built. The one piece of reporting that seems pretty consistent throughout most media is this: there will be an agreement announced on the carbon pricing structure, which, as you heard from Carney, is still a key piece of this puzzle, right? In order to approve the pipeline, he wants other environmental concessions made in areas. So it doesn't look like he's completely abandoning all worries about the environment in favor of the pipeline. He still wants some pieces, and he talks about carbon pricing, he talks about carbon capture, things like that. So on the carbon pricing situation, right now in Alberta, we capped our large emitters carbon tax at $95 a ton. Okay, that's where we are right now. There was a plan to get it up to 140, or was it 130, by 2030. That the pushback there has apparently led to this. This is what sources are saying. $95 this year, that's the province of Alberta's cap. That's where we're not going farther. We'll go to $100 a ton next year and gradually increase up to $130 a ton by 2040 instead of by 2030. So what it does is dramatically changes the timeline. And I'm reasonably certain it was supposed to be $140 a ton. Now it will be $130 a ton. Okay? So, again, some concessions made by the federal government on that front. But as you heard, Carney said it does still include the carbon capture provision, which is the Pathways project, again, championed by Alberta and Alberta industry. Pathways is the group of the five large oil sands producers. This is their idea. This is their project. The problem with that, and the reason some people are saying, you know what, maybe this isn't the time for that, is it has a $20 billion price tag attached to it. And we've spoken to, well, we had Martha Hall Findlay on, who, you know, was one of the architects of the Pathways project and was a big champion of it, and says, I still am, but not right now. Right now, with the situation around the world, it makes more sense for us to put that to the side and get the pipeline built, because if we don't, and Heather Exner-Pirro has told us the same thing and a bunch of other experts have said, if we leave that $20 billion speed bump in the way, we'll just see more pipelines built to the United States. The demand is so high, there is such an opportunity there that the cost structure needs to be equitable. And we've already seen the announcement of an expansion of what technically is the Keystone Pipeline. Right. So that's the concern there. So but he says no carbon capture, no pipeline. So that's still in. So we'll get more details about that. We spoke with energy industry expert Richard Masson. We've had him on the show several times. Details aside, the fact that we have yet another announcement from the Premier and the Prime Minister talking about agreements on certain key areas around this, that should be viewed as a big, big win in this area.
2: This is a positive step, and the industry is really starting to see and maybe starting to believe the governments are willing to work together to achieve a common purpose. This is quite different than over the last decade.
0: Carney was talking about that. He put out a tweet. He's put out a bunch of tweets, I think, sort of setting the stage for this, because there's going to be people within his own party that are angry with him as a result of this, right? There are still the staunch environmentalists within his party and in other parties that are going to be mad as hornets about what's announced today. There always is. But like I say, Carney is, he's putting out a bunch of social media today, and he's talking about what Richard was just talking about. His job is to make things work.
3: One of the parts of this role is you work with other people. We work with parliamentarians, you work with premiers. A huge part of the job is working with the provinces, not against the provinces, working with the provinces. I'm a firm believer and practitioner of cooperative federalism. In all respects. It's not just what we build, it's how we

0: build it. Building it inclusively, building it sustainably, and building it in solidarity.
1: So, you know, sort of setting the stage for federalism, cooperation with the provinces, and we think that's what we will be hearing more about today. And again, as Richard said, there's, you know, when the premier met with Carney last week in Ottawa, one of the things she told him is industry is losing patience, right? Industry wants to see some sort of reasonable development. And Richard said these kinds of announcements encourage industry, and because that's the problem, right? If you don't have an environment where industry feels it's possible, they won't do anything. You need to have some sort of certainty for the people that you want to do this. And we haven't had that for a number of years in this country, but maybe that's changing too.
2: There's going to be lots of hurdles as we move down this path. But the fact that both governments are saying this is what we want to achieve is a very important signal to the industry and to the people of Canada and to the international community that Canada is trying to change the role it plays in the energy security of the world. And I think that's a good thing.
1: Yeah, it is a good thing. It is a good thing. I mean, you know, and I've complained here on the show for months now that we've heard a lot of talk around this, right, out of the Prime Minister. The Prime Minister has said for, you know, this about 18 months now that we need to do this, we need to build, we need to change things, and on it goes. And we've seen some movement, not a ton, but maybe we see a lot more today. Now, Rick Bell, who, as you know, is kind of like the unofficial press secretary of Danielle Smith. She seems to give him all the info before everybody else. He is reporting, not necessarily from Smith, he says from sources, that the announcement today will include an agreement to have a pipeline approved by September 1st of 2027. As far as I know, he's the only one reporting that. But like I say, he's pretty well connected to the premier's office, absurdly so. So there's a good chance that that will be part of the announcement today. We'll have to wait. We'll have to see. But in the meantime, we know the carbon pricing is the key piece. That's sort of been leaked, and we've got a pretty good understanding that that will be part of it, which creates an interesting situation because, you know, he announced an exemption from the clean energy regulations for Alberta, right? Now, natural gas will work. We'll find a way. We'll find a way. You don't have to worry about these regulations that were brought in that really, really upset the province and the premier. It goes away. So now the carbon tax pricing, apparently finding something agreeable to Alberta. What does that mean for the rest of the provinces? Like Masson says, well, you can't do it just for Alberta.
2: There's going to be lots of hurdles as we move down this path. But the fact that both governments are saying this is what we want to achieve is a very important signal to the industry and to the people of Canada and to the international community that Canada is trying to change the role it plays in the energy security of the world. And I can't see other provinces ending up at the $170 price when Alberta's at $130. I expect that the federal government will go knocking on their door and saying, this system seems like a workable system. We talked to the biggest emitting province first. We see these benefits. Are you willing to buy into that? Most provinces, I think, would say yes.
1: So we'll see. We'll get all of the details and we'll find out exactly what it says. The one barrier that still remains, this doesn't mean full speed ahead, right? You still, we're talking about this in Alberta right now, First Nations consultation. That will still be part of this, and it might be the trickiest part of this.
2: And you can't just impose your will on these First Nations. As we've seen in Alberta, you know, the referendum question is essentially being thrown out because First Nations weren't consulted properly. And every example of a pipeline to the BC coast has had that similar result.
1: It has. That's been one of the major sticking points. That will still need to be overcome. But again, let's see what's said today about the tanker ban. Is anything said about the tanker ban, right? Because we've talked about it so many times on this show. If you don't remove the tanker ban, you don't build the pipeline, right? It just doesn't happen. You can't. It would be ridiculous to even try. So, or at least you're saying basically we're not going to northwestern BC. It'll have to go to the south where we already have pipelines, which, you know, wouldn't be the end of the world. But let's see. We'll see what changes are made today. Again, that announcement coming up at 11:35. I will take
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1: We're going to talk with Dr. Eric Kam, who is an economics professor at Toronto Metropolitan University. We speak every Friday morning. Eric, thanks for joining us again, sir.
16: And it's the highlight of my week, Shea.
1: Me too. Here in Alberta, of course, like I say, we're all waiting for this announcement. As it often does, there's a lot of reporting that sort of gives us some indication of what might be there. So sounds like, Eric, they've agreed upon a carbon price strategy here. They basically move the date back 10 years, dial down the target a little bit, and that helps, you know, that's part of the commitment to moving forward with energy projects, particularly a pipeline. Sounds to me kind of like this is a win for Alberta, don't you think? I mean, this is what they've been pushing for, especially in some areas. We'll see all the details, but at least on the carbon pricing alone, they've managed to get some concessions.
16: Well, that's right, Shay. And I really see this kind of as a two-headed positive monster, which is, number one, we know that our comparative advantage in Canada is under the ground. And so we have got to start doing what we do best and relying on other people less for that. And so if this is successful in doing that, even to a limited extent, number one, it's a win. So there's the comparative advantage argument. Number two, maybe even more important, is the stability and the security and the efficiency argument, which is this could take some risk and uncertainty out of a system that desperately needs some cost structure. Everyone is just waiting for a shoe to drop to see how much am I going to be paying, how much suppliers there are going to be. And so if this puts some cost certainty into the equation, it's already a win right there, forgetting the fact that we're finally going to get to getting what our country has been God-given, naturally endowed, what we do best. We've got to start doing that or we have no chance. So on both an efficiency basis and a risk and uncertainty basis, I think this is a win for Alberta.
1: Does it solve the risk and uncertainty? I mean, like, that's what we hear about all the time, Eric, and you well know that, you know, industry has said, listen, why would we build a pipeline? You put in a ban, you can't even build a pipeline. Like, that's still there. The carbon capture requirement is still there. There are the First Nations consultation, which we know has hung up every project to the West Coast, is still there. So do you think this clears the way for industry to say, okay, we'll give it a shot again?
16: A, I think it's a start, and B, I think, what choice does industry have?
1: Yeah.
16: What choice does this poor country's economy have, Shay? I mean, I'm not saying this is the cure-all, but the strategy could in part reshape Canada's economy, maybe even for decades, boosting some growth, some industrial capacity, and testing the country's fiscal resources, the labor market, even environmental commitments. And that's just a really long-winded way of saying we've got to get off our you-know-whats and try something. We know that Alberta has become the economic epicenter of the country. Sorry, Ontario, even though I live there. And so if we don't start catering to that, we're just tying the economy's hands behind its back. And so that's why I think I'm tired of people saying we have to do something, we have to do something. Well, so you know what? Damn it, do something.
1: Yeah. I want to ask you, because I've spoken with a number of people who seem to think that regardless of the details, we don't want to get tied up in that yet. We can work on that. We'll get that sorted out. There's a shift apparent. You know, Carney's announcement yesterday on the clean electricity regulations, you know, natural gas will fit in. We need to use natural gas. Well, Alberta's been banging that drum for years. They got a carve out. They got an exemption. People are saying, you know what, regardless of the details, we're in a position now where it looks like the federal government is actually willing to work with the provinces, particularly Alberta, to get done what they've been saying needs to get done for a while. That changes the whole conversation just on its own, doesn't it, Eric?
16: Well, it does. And you know what I love about our government is that after they've tried everything else, they finally get to the right solution. And I think that really is wonderful. Now, on this energy thing, this is fascinating because on the positive side, Shay, this could really create jobs, strengthen competitiveness in lots of industries, electric vehicles, AI, data centers, mining, advanced manufacturing. I think the interesting part about it, though, is twofold. First of all, the risks, right? Transmission lines, power plants, storage systems, these are very, very expensive. And we know that that's going to be passed on to taxpayers, right? And we also know in this country right now, there's a bit of a skilled labor shortage in construction and skilled trade. So how are they going to beat that? But I think the most interesting part, and we are the first discussion about this that I've heard, is what does this do to net zero? Because you kind of have equal but competing wants here, right? If you're going to expand natural gas use, that might improve the grid reliability. But you know you're going to have to take away from your net zero commitments. Yeah. So it's almost time for the Carney government to stand up and say, all right, what's most important?
1: I was wondering about that because there was a poll that came out last week. I don't know if you saw it, Eric, that said, you know, they did it 7 years ago and the majority of Canadians said when it comes to energy policy in this country, our focus needs to be on environment. We need to be focused on environment and on climate change. Not anymore. I think it's 57% of Canadians who now look at it and say, now when it comes to energy, we need to focus on the economics of it, the dollars and cents of it. Look what's going on around the world. I mean, sometimes, and this typically doesn't happen with government. The reality changes and people look at it and go, you know what? We were wrong. We need to do things. Maybe we've come to that moment, Eric. It would be shocking, but maybe.
16: Oh, it could be a come to Oprah moment. And really, you know, Shay, it actually better be. And why I say that is everybody, listen, everybody wants clean water. Everybody wants clean air. And, you know, we all know the why people support the environmental movement. But we also know that on election day, it's a loser. What people want are jobs, yes, growth, and affordability. That's what they want. And trust me, they care about that way more than dropping emissions levels from something percent to something minus something percent right now. You have too many people that are food insecure, job insecure, house insecure to give a damn about the clean air right now. The time for doing that is when your economy is booming, you have some surpluses, and you can dedicate money toward it, not at a time when people are losing their homes.
1: And Eric, to illustrate your point, I wanted to ask you about this record insolvencies in British Columbia. They have never seen so many people declaring bankruptcy as they have in the first quarter of this year. And we haven't seen as a nation this many bankruptcies as since 2009, the financial crisis when things collapsed. You're right. I mean, we're at a point now, I think for most Canadians, like, we've got to find a solution. We've got to do it now. This will only go up.
16: That's right. And they are now, so now they're looking, I hope, they're skeptically looking at their federal government and saying that you got in on this. We can beat Trump. We can solve the economic problems of this country without the United States of America. I think now people are more than ever put up or shut up. We are living, and the Prime Minister, of course, lies and says affordability has never been better. Let me tell you something. Affordability, according to the data, hasn't been this bad since the Great Depression. So this is really a time for growth and for jobs and for nothing else. I'm even a person, I'm worried about inflation. Not right now. It's second order small. We have got to fix the employment rate and the growth rate of our economy.
1: Yeah, I think you're right, Eric. Great stuff as always. Have a great long weekend, sir.
16: You too. Stay healthy, Shay.
1: Thanks very much. Dr. Eric Kam, who's an economics professor at Toronto Metropolitan University. I mean, it's not just the Iran situation. We focus on that a lot, right? And I think for us here in Alberta, the reality is, well, that's really changed things for us. I mean, there's a recent study that came out just this week that said that the $9.6 billion deficit that was forecast for the upcoming fiscal year, that could end up being a surplus based on what's happened in Iran. Like, when energy prices do what they're doing right now globally, the financial fortune of this province changes overnight. We've seen it before. We saw it with Ukraine. You know, now we're seeing it again. We've also seen it when prices crash. So this is not new for us. We've seen this before. But it's not just that. There's the reality of living in this country right now where, you know, and we talked about it earlier, just yesterday. We had a segment on the fact that we have an insolvencies rate in this country that we haven't seen since the financial crisis of 2009. You remember that? When everything went sideways and everything. Actually, we did much better than a lot of other economies around the world, but we took some big hits and investments tanked. It was a terrible, terrible time. Not since then have we seen this level of bankruptcies and insolvencies that we're seeing now. That's troubling. British Columbia has never, ever seen this level before, ever in the first 3 months of this year. This is the most bankruptcies they've seen in the first quarter of a year in their history. That tells a story about what's going on in this country. Unemployment rate continues to tick up. Youth unemployment's at 15.3%. Like, there's all kinds of warning signals that Canadians are starting to fall behind to a point where there's no prospect of keeping up anymore. And then that poll comes out that shows 7 years ago when they asked Canadians, the last time they asked, hey, when it comes to energy policy in this country, what should we be focused on? You know, and your choices are the economics of it or the environmental considerations of it. 7 years ago, Canadians said, the environmental concerns, we've got to pay attention to the environment. We can't overlook that. We've got to do our job there. Now, 57% say, nope. It's got to be on the dollars and cents here. We're sitting on an opportunity that we can't afford to miss. So I think the sentiment around the country has changed. The support for a pipeline in British Columbia is in majority territory. Most people in BC want to see it happen. So, you know, if you're the prime minister, things have changed. And the job then is to recognize that change and say we're in a different place. The reality is different. Public sentiment has changed. People feel differently. I have political license, some ability to do this, because the people are saying that's what they want me to do.

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21: Like I say, we'll navigate today as it comes. The problem with politicians and news conferences is they're never on time, so you can't really plan for it. But we'll do our best. You know, we've got our top people on the job. We've got Eamon and Sarah in there, both of them now. So we'll be able to sort this out. Let's take a couple of your calls here, talk about what we might expect to see today. We've got Chris in Edmonton. Hi, Chris, you're on the air.
22: Hey, Shay. Good morning. Thanks for taking the call.
21: For sure.
22: What do you expect to see in this thing?
21: I think for sure it's going to be the carbon pricing. I think for sure there's going to be an agreement on the carbon pricing. And yet, like I say, I mean, Rick Bell and Danielle Smith have that relationship where she seems to tell him she scoops her own announcements quite often in his column. I'm not sure what the intent is, but he's reporting that there'll be a September 1st, 2027 promise that it will be approved, that a project project will be approved by then, and the federal government will do what needs to be done to get that done. So there's a possibility of that. I think the carbon pricing for sure will be there. Beyond that, I'm not sure.
22: $130
21: a ton by 2040.
22: Okay.
21: Instead of 170 by 20, was it 2030? I think it was.
22: Yeah, well, I'll be dead by then. Shay, one other question. You were quoting some bankruptcy statistics from BC. Like, what do you think accounts for that level of bankruptcy in BC?
21: In BC, I don't know. I mean, I'll tell you what, if you're living in Vancouver, I don't know how people live in Vancouver. Just the cost of housing alone is absolutely crazy. But that's just the Lower Mainland, right? So I don't know what's going on for the rest of it.
22: Let me ask you, Chris. A massive amount of building, and probably the people that have purchased these properties before they're built, the bottoms dropped out.
21: Maybe. So they have.
22: Yeah,
21: especially on the condos. So, I mean, listen, if we get that announcement today, and it is just the carbon pricing, what do you make of it? I mean, the Premier's going to tell us this is great gains, this is great strides forward. Do you agree?
22: Yeah, I'm not a fan of the carbon pricing. I think Eric Cam, your guest, put it very well. Like, you know what? We don't have the luxury of worrying about clean air when people aren't eating and don't have anywhere to live. So we worry about clean air after the federal government figures out how to deal with the price of food and the price of housing.
21: Yeah,
22: no,
21: I think the priorities. Yeah, I don't disagree, because I think that reality has changed. I mean, and like Eric said, nobody wants to throw the environment completely to the wayside, but you know, we do a pretty good job of that, right? We do, you know, relatively speaking. So maybe there's a bit of wiggle room there. Eric in Calgary, you're on the air. Hi, Eric.
1: KJ, I actually wouldn't be surprised if they're having meetings right now to try and get a little bit more than just the carbon pricing. For example, you know, some clear answer on, you know, should the pipeline go to Vancouver, and we're proposing.
21: Yeah, that would be good to know.
1: That
21: yeah.
1: type of thing. Yeah, because that would, to me, that, you know, the carbon pricing, I think we all think that's not going to move the needle in a lot of people's minds. That's great, but we need to know, oh, this is where we're actually planning to put it, and so the moratorium on shipping doesn't affect it, and, you know, it's a lot easier with the consultation. Give us something that sounds a little more hopeful. But I just wanted to go back to what Eric Am was saying as well. Don't forget, for Canadians, we're good people, and when you've got a charismatic prime minister who stands up and says to you that, you know, green policy is also good economic policy, and we're spending billions on battery plants and billions on producing tomorrow's fuel, which is hydrogen, and we'll be exporting all of this stuff. And, you know, it sounds good until the rubber hits the road, and now we're hearing these battery plants are either canceled, the money's lost and never being recovered, the hydrogen isn't happening, and bankruptcies are at a 10-15 year high. That's when people are having the holy crap moment and realizing, no, actually, it's not working, and we've got to go back to basics. And one other thing that Eric Ham said that I disagree with, though, is, you know, he said, oh, well, we've just got to get the economy up and going, and then we can go back to this stuff. I hope we don't. We'll go back to having, you know, net zero when somebody perfects something like fusion. That's the only thing that's going to work, or you're going to put in nuclear reactors. But as far as hobbling ourselves for this and moving our lifestyle back, it's madness.
21: Well, it's all time. Well, you know, and that's what I've always said, Eric. You know, like, even the premiers and industry has said, give us till 2050 and we'll sort out net zero. We'll get there. Well, we can do it, right?
1: Well, let's look at this. What happens in 2050? You just have to Google global supply of oil, and you realize that by 2050, you know, you're starting to really run out of accessible and affordable oil. So I think that's, we're looking at the end of the life cycle of oil if we're still going through 100 million barrels a day.
21: And
1: so,
21: net zero happens naturally. Yeah, okay.
1: Naturally,
21: thanks, Eric.
1: Exactly.
21: Appreciate it. Yeah, we'll see. We'll see what the announcement is today. But like I say, it sounds like at the very least, almost with 100% certainty, we will see the carbon pricing announcement today. Beyond that, we'll just have to wait. We'll just have to see the plan. The memorandum of understanding, right, that MOU that you keep hearing about, it was to lay the groundwork for a new Alberta bitumen pipeline that goes to the BC coast, right? There was no route. It was just sort of the concept, the idea of, can we make this happen? In that MOU, it's the bitumen pipeline that would carry 300,000-400,000 barrels per day that would then be loaded onto tankers and shipped over to Asia. That is the goal. Like I say, there's no route, but our premier has said, listen, we will have a proposal submitted to you by June. Sometime in June. I don't remember the exact date. So next month, the premier has promised we will have a formal proposal, including a route that would be submitted to you by next month. So the other issue is, what's the proponent? Who's going to build it? Who's going to do that, right? The province has thrown in a bunch of money to, you know, try and move the proposal forward, but everybody seems to be in an agreement that we don't want to get to a situation where it's once again government owning this pipeline. We wanted to be in a situation where it's private industry that comes forward and builds it. And private industry has said, well, we tried that. We tried that many, many times. What you're talking about right now, we wanted to do that, but we couldn't do that in Canada. It was just, it wasn't possible to actually make that happen. It was, you know, obstacle after obstacle after obstacle. And you just take a look at TMX. You take a look at the pipeline out to Burnaby, and the way that the costs absolutely escalated, the timeline fell apart, and the private entity involved said, we're out. That's it. We're done. It's not going to happen. The federal government had to step in, take over, and finish it. And to their credit, they did. And now we're starting to see, and we've done the story, we've seen the benefits and the GDP bump and all of the good that has come from that pipeline, right? Federal government still owns it. Now the question is, hey, you know what? Do we keep it? What's the plan there? But nobody wants to end up with the federal government owning the other one. If there is another one, and that's still a big if, because there are still obstacles that will have to be overcome. But we're having the conversation, which I don't think a lot of people thought was even possible all that long ago.

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15: From the national newsroom of the Canadian Press, I'm Naira Ahmed. A dozen Canadians were among the 500 activists detained by Israel on Monday while on a Gaza-bound flotilla aiming to break Israel's naval blockade of the Palestinian territory. The Israeli military boarded the boats wearing tactical gear in broad daylight, unlike previous interceptions, which mostly took place under the cover of night in international waters. Hamas has condemned Israel's latest attack on the flotilla, calling on the international community to pressure Israel to end its blockade, which has been in place for almost 20 years. The latest action comes just weeks after Israeli forces intercepted about 20 boats from the flotilla near a southern Greek island and detained 175 activists, including two Canadians. Global Affairs Canada knows of the latest interception and has yet to comment. The U.S. has put countervailing duties on fresh mushrooms grown in Canada following a U.S. Department of Commerce investigation, which the Canadian industry has called deeply flawed. Canadian Press reporter Lisa Laporte.
16: The change posted in the Federal Register Monday will slap most fresh mushrooms with tariffs of 2.84%. Separate anti-dumping duties are expected to be added later this month. The preliminary commerce investigation says Canadian mushroom producers received unfair government subsidies.
15: Last week, Mushrooms Canada's CEO said Canadian growers haven't engaged in unfair trade practices and producers are not receiving special treatment, noting the North American mushroom industry is deeply integrated. The RCMP say a glider has crashed in northern Alberta, killing the lone pilot on board.
17: Corporal Matthew Howell says police responded to the crash in Lamont County, northeast of Edmonton, shortly after 3 p.m. local time on Monday. He says one person was declared dead at the scene. Police are not releasing details about the pilot because Howell says next of kin had not yet been notified. The Transportation Safety Board of Canada says in a statement that the accident involved a privately registered Schleicher ASW-20. The TSB says it is deploying a team of investigators. David Augustine, The Canadian Press.
15: And the Canadian researcher who helped spearhead the creation of the Special Olympics has died at age 96.
18: In a social media post, Special Olympics Canada says Frank Hayden passed away on Saturday and is survived by 4 children, 7 grandchildren, and 5 great-grandchildren. Raised in St. Catharines, Ontario, Hayden's research in the 1960s revealed that exercise would be beneficial for people with intellectual disabilities. That contributed to the creation of the Special Olympics by Eunice Kennedy Shriver in July of 1968. Special Olympics provides athletic training and competition for millions of athletes with intellectual disabilities in more than 170 countries. Hayden was a member of Canada's Sports Hall of Fame and appointed a Companion of the Order of Canada. Don Mitchell, The Canadian Press.
15: This is The Canadian Press. In sports, Alec Newhook's goal in overtime lifted the visiting Montreal Canadiens to a 3-2 Game 7 victory over the Buffalo Sabres in their second-round NHL playoff series. The Canadiens advance to the Eastern Conference Final, where they will face the well-rested Carolina Hurricanes starting on Thursday. Meantime, Rebecca Leslie scored with 56 seconds left in regulation time to give the Ottawa Charge a 2-1 win over the visiting Montreal Victoire in the Professional Women's Hockey League's Walter Cup Final. Game 4 is on Wednesday. The visiting San Antonio Spurs open the NBA's Best of 7 Western Conference Finals with a 122-115 win in double overtime against the defending champion Oklahoma City Thunder. Game 2 is on Wednesday. And the New York Yankees survived a shaky performance to edge the visiting Toronto Blue Jays 7-6 as they opened a 4-game homestand against their AL East rivals. From the Canadian Press, I'm Naira Ahmed.
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19: 780-451-8800-403-974-8255. Those are the numbers. We still got callers on the board that want to get into this referendum conversation, and I'm not surprised. I know that it's a big one. And I'm interested in hearing what you have to say. If you're just joining us, if you're just getting up to speed, an Alberta judge basically put an end to the separatist petition yesterday. The ruling was the provincial government had a duty to consult with First Nations. And because they didn't, the petition never should have been issued. We never even should have had that start. The premier said, wrong. We reject the ruling. And the province will be appealing it. She found it to be undemocratic, incorrect in law. The group behind the petition, Stay Free Alberta, also said, yeah, we disagree with the court's ruling. We will be appealing as well. Now, here's the situation. In terms of the appealing process, if you go through that, if we're going to play that game, it'll take months or years, right? It's certainly not going to be done in time for October when all the other referendum questions are going forward. And I know a lot of people behind this petition thought their question would be going forward. If we let the appeals process play out, it's not going to happen. simply not. So the appeals, I mean, I doubt they even hear the appeal by then. You could fast track it. I don't know. We'll see. But the reality is here, she's going to have to find another way to put that question on the ballot. And separatists have told her, do it or else. And I'm not making it up. That was, now that you've signed the petition, they're telling the people, the 300,000 people who signed the petition, to go and get a UCP membership. And if the premier doesn't put it on a referendum ballot this October, well, then we'll hold her accountable in any number of ways. That's what they said. So that's where we sit. 780-451-8800-403-974-8255. Let's take some of your calls here. Gordon in Calgary, you are on the air. Hi, Gordon.
20: Hi, Shay. Gordon here. I'm very interested that, you know, the lack of understanding by people in the general public. The Provincial Court of Alberta is the same court that deals with drunk drivers. And so it's the lowest court in the country. It's not the Court of Queen's King's Bench, or it's not the Court of Appeal. It's a very low court. And I find it amazing that this judge could make a major decision that would affect constitutional law in this country. And people can think, oh, like, it's already done. It can't be appealed. Of course it can be appealed.
19: Oh, sure, it can be appealed. Absolutely, it can be appealed.
20: Lowest possible level. And so, you know, it's the same judge who deals with all sorts of minor matters. This isn't a minor matter. This is a major thing. And I think that the judge basically made an error of law, and this thing should be turned around real quick, because 300,000 people said we want a chance to vote on it.
19: Yeah, but that doesn't make it an error of law. Like, other people have said she made an error in the law. Where do you think that was?
20: Well, the error in law was that there's no requirement for an election on anything to consult with it.
19: Yes. Well, this isn't an election. This is a referendum, right?
20: It's a referendum, but it's a vote. And so does every candidate in this country have to be approved by the Indigenous people? No. I think it's ridiculous. I think the decision is ridiculous, and it stands in the way of progress.
19: Okay. I appreciate the call, Gordon. I don't think... Speaking of understanding, I don't know if you fully understand why this was made. The province wrote the law. The province wrote the referendum law that deals with the consultation piece. I mean, it's built into other parts of it, but the premier rewrote this law in December to say, no, you're absolutely right. Nothing we do can violate treaty agreements or the Constitution. We can't do that. You're absolutely right, because there was a big outcry when she lowered the threshold and basically said, we're going to have a referendum on this based on the new standards that have been set. There was a huge outcry from First Nations saying, you can't do that. So she said, no, don't worry. We won't. We won't do anything. You know, we won't go down this road without consultation. The question, I think, Gordon, is where does that consultation need to happen? The argument is, does just asking the question and putting forward the petition need to have that? I mean, we're not even at the referendum stage. They ruled the petition should never have been allowed to go ahead. Elections Alberta erred was the court ruling in even allowing this to happen without consultation. And the province is saying, well, you don't need to have consultation to ask the question. Nobody's making a decision or doing anything. No rights can possibly be violated. It doesn't go there yet. Once we get to the next stage of the process, then we can start talking about consultation. And I understand that argument. Again, I'm no lawyer, but that argument kind of makes sense to me. Like, just asking the question... Like, when does the consultation have to start, right? The judge said that, as that party would implement secession, they had a duty to consult, but no consultation occurred. And both sides in the argument are saying, well, when we didn't need to consult yet, nobody's doing anything. We're just asking the question at this point in time. Chris in Edmonton, you're on the air. Hey, Chris.
21: Hey, Shay, just a couple of clarifications on your earlier caller there.
19: Yeah.
21: This justice that made this ruling is a King's Bench justice, which is
19: one step up.
21: Superior court, right?
19: Okay. Yeah, it's a King's. He said it was the low court?
21: He did, and he's wrong.
19: Yeah, no, it's a King's Bench. You're right. You're absolutely right. It's a King's Bench. Okay. It's the one step up.
21: Right. And secondly, the point I want to make is I encourage everyone in Alberta to read the Referendum Act. It's provincial legislation, and it gives Danielle Smith and her cabinet the right to hold a referendum on anything they want.
19: Yes.
21: They don't need anyone's permission.
19: That's right.
21: They don't need the electoral officer's permission. They don't need citizenship initiative vote. They don't need anything. And Danielle Smith will have a referendum in October on this question, because she has already seen the support of the independence movement at 301,000 people, and obviously another 400,000 are interested. She's going to have a vote, and at that point, if the vote is successful, at that point, then the province has a duty to negotiate with the federal government new terms of a constitutional deal or out or secession. That's how it works. And the other point I wanted to make, I think the judge got ahead of herself. You know, she assumed that there was this duty to consult before
19: the petition.
21: Before the electoral officer approved the petition. But that, I think she's incorrect on that. But
19: well, that was the argument. The province's lawyer in court said, "Hey, listen, no. The way we understand it is, if the referendum is held, it is passed, and we actually start to take steps to implement that. If we start the process of separation, then there's a duty on us to consult. That's when it starts. Not now, before. I mean, we're just asking the question, right?
21: Yeah, and I think that's where she falls down potentially.
19: That's the argument. That's the argument. Yeah.
21: Right. So, both can operate at the same time. You can carry through this legal process and appeal it to the Court of Appeal, and they might fast track it. Who knows? The other point I wanted to make is that this justice, I think, is a Liberal appointment. Like, she was appointed by the Liberal government. Now, that means nothing other than, you know, the Prime Minister and the Attorney General of Canada had the authority to appoint her. She went through a vetting process. She was a Crown Prosecutor, head of the Crown Prosecution Branch. She's probably very well seasoned in the law, maybe not electoral law, because, you know, she practiced in,
19: sure, yeah, it's different,
21: in
19: yeah,
21: prosecutions. But, yeah, I mean, no lawyer is going to know everything about everything. And if she's incorrect on the law, then she gets overturned. The Court of Appeal.
19: You know,
21: the standard of a review on an appeal on a matter of law is correctness.
19: Yeah, and it'll keep going. You're right, Chris. Yeah, I mean, we'll see. I assume you get to be a judge, you know the law. And if you don't know the law, you've got people that can, you know, like, she didn't just sort of wing this decision. She thinks she made the right decision. Some lawyers disagree with her. Like I say, the province's lawyers have said, no, that's not the way this works. You've got it wrong, just like Chris said. And like I say, to me, kind of that argument makes sense in some ways, but because it makes sense to me, it doesn't mean anything, because I'm not a lawyer. I don't know the ins and outs of how the law works, but yeah, I can understand what you're saying there. And interesting, I wanted to add something too, because this whole point becomes moot given another law that the province wrote. Because when this happened, right, so the province changes the rules around referendums. And that's how we got to this point. Danielle Smith says, we're going to take the threshold, the number of signatures you need, way down. The amount of time that you need to collect those signatures, we're going to make that way longer. And everybody said, oh, you want a separation referendum. Rightly, wrongly, whatever. That's where we're going. There was also, as you know, there's no requirement to have a petition to trigger a referendum. Danielle Smith can have a referendum on anything she wants to. She's going to in October. There's going to be 9 questions asked of Albertans. Nobody put a petition in. Nobody asked for it. The Premier wants it. She says she wants a mandate on those issues. So she can do it, and she can do it with this too. But regardless, they did this. As soon as they lowered the threshold, extended the timeline, all the rest of that stuff, immediately a number of First Nations in Alberta said, wait, you can't do that. You can't just start talking about these things without consulting us first. And so she amended the legislation and said, no, don't worry, we won't. We will absolutely have the consultation. It's going to happen. You don't need to worry about it. There was nothing in there, though, that said, we have to do this, that, or the other thing. It was just a sort of, yeah, no, we know, we get it. We'll put the language in that says, yeah, we know, we get it, we do it. Then the petition was granted by Elections Alberta, and these Indigenous groups went to the courts, filed for an injunction. They want one. right? So, but as the court was playing out, don't forget this. The premier stepped in again and said, okay, well, let's make sure this doesn't happen to us again. Changed the law a third time. And the law at that point said, you know what? We don't have to have the courts, because the law originally said if the electoral officer isn't sure and there's a question about whether or not the question is constitutional, kick it to the courts. That's what the electoral officer did. So the province said, well, we'll just remove that requirement. The minister himself will be able to decide. So if this had happened, if this petition had come forward under the new laws instead of the old laws prior to the change, none of this would be happening, because you don't need to do any of that anymore now. The minister himself, the justice minister, can just say, you know what, I think it's a good question, we'll go ahead with it. You don't have to kick it up to the court. So they've done a lot of things already to try and make this happen. This was the one they missed, and the courts tripped them up. But it doesn't matter. Because if they really want to ask the question, they can. 780-451-8800-403-974-8255. I've got to squeeze in a break. We'll continue with your phone calls right after this.
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7: All right, 780-451-8800, 403-974-8255. Working through these calls in the order in which they came, Julie in Calgary are on the air. Hi, Julie.
8: Hi, I just have a couple of quick questions. Number one, don't Aboriginal people vote in the provincial elections, like individually?
7: Mm-hmm, yes.
8: Yeah, so I'm just curious why, if and when the referendum question comes out, it's just a question. Like, I don't understand why it's such a big political mess. They live in the geographical boundaries of Alberta and are the same. So why can't the individuals just vote?
7: Well, it's not about the individuals per se. It's about the treaty agreements that were signed with the government and how it affects the lands within the province and what can be done on those lands. Basically, the argument was you're putting international borders in place where there were none before, and it will affect their rights to use the land.
8: Okay, I guess I don't understand how they would still have their land. How would that change?
7: Well, because the land would no longer be... They have treaty agreements with the Crown, with the government of Canada, not with the government of Alberta. Yeah, yeah.
8: Gotcha.
7: Yeah.
8: Okay.
7: So that's the concern, is that if you change where that land lies, who's in charge of that land, then it changes the agreements around that land. They need to be consulted about that.
8: Oh, I see. So they should definitely make sure they vote on that election as Albertans, for sure, or on that referendum.
7: Oh, absolutely. Absolutely, yeah. They can, for sure, no question about it. Yeah, thanks, Julie. Rob in BC, you're on the air. Hi, Rob.
9: Hi, Shay. Thanks for taking my call.
7: Yeah, of course.
9: You know, from an outsider from BC looking in at what's going on in your province there, first of all, this voters list leak, the optics there look from me in BC, it looks really bad.
7: Oh, it's terrible. It's absolutely terrible.
9: It looks really sleazy to me. That being said, your Premier, Danielle Smith, actually lowering a threshold. Yeah, I know, and in people say it's just to ask a question, but to potentially cause a unity crisis in our country, I think Danielle Smith has done herself irreparable harm.
7: Oh, I think so too.
9: Because it's so obvious that she is trying to patronize, play to the hard right in your province. I think in your next election, just once again from an outsider looking in, Shay, I think she is going to be in tough against Naheed Nenshi, and I say that because he's a Federalist. He believes in not just your province, but he believes in Canada. And for me, watching Danielle Smith, yeah, you want your pipeline. I want the pipeline too. But lowering that threshold, man, that I do not go for that at all.
7: The issue with conservative premiers in this province, Rob, Naheed Nenshi has proved to be relatively ineffective. Her poll numbers are fine. The UCP would win a bigger majority today than they would have in the last election. It's not Nenshi that she's worried about. It's her base. If she doesn't make

0: this happen for the people within the UCP party. They'll turf her, just like they did Jason Kenney and Ralph Klein and a whole bunch of others.
1: I think the pipeline, I think Alberta's going to get a pipeline, and as for our premier here, David Eby, if it's going, I prefer the Prince Rupert route myself, because I believe it, correct me if I'm wrong, I think it saves about 2 days in terms of shipping to Asia. I'm not exactly sure.
0: Well, also the size of the tankers. A lot of the tankers, that, you know, the super tankers and things like that, they can't go into Burnaby. They can't go into the lower mainland.
1: They're dredging the port there now.
0: Yeah, they're trying. Even then, it won't be enough. Yeah.
1: I agree 100%. It's got to go to Prince Rupert. I hope it does that, but I hope it goes that route. But I don't know. I just think she's done irreparable harm. And hey, man, when an election comes up, when it comes to a unified Canada, I don't know, man.
0: Yeah, I know, Rob. It'll be interesting to see if we get that far. And I think the reality is she may not be the one going into the next election unless we do the referendum. I think that's the reality she faces personally.
1: Could well be. Yeah, time will tell.
0: Yeah, thanks, Rob.
1: Good afternoon.
0: And I think that's how we got here. You know, I mean, not to speak for the premier, but I mean, it's pretty well documented that, you know, the majority of UCP voters wanted to see this happen. They sort of pushed this. And I think the thinking was Daniel Smith saw an upside to it. Quebec does it. It's worked pretty well for Quebec. We can use this as leverage. It's never going to pass. That's the thinking, right? Well, but the interesting part is at the beginning of this, everybody said, there is risk. There is big, big risk to try and do something like this. Like, once you open this door, it doesn't come without consequences. It can cause all kinds of untold issues, like investment and disruption, and, you know, it can further the divides. And that was a calculated risk that I think was taken to say, okay, if you don't lower the threshold, we don't have this conversation. If you don't open that door, that's where it starts, right? The thinking was, well, the people who put me in this job, who made me leader of the UCP, are demanding that I do this. I have to do this, so I'll do it, and hopefully, you know, it'll go through the process, it'll fail, and we can carry on. But it's not working out that way. The process has got messy. So now, does she need to step in and say, once again, I'm going to ignore a court ruling and I'm going to do what I want to do? That's the position she finds herself in. That's the choice that she's going to have to make. I think she makes it, because if she doesn't, and I've said this several times today, the separatist movement has told her, we fully expect that you will put this question on the ballot in October. This court ruling, they say, we're not surprised. We expected this. Of course, the courts are going to try and get in the way of this. This is what we're talking about. This is the whole reason we're going to do it. Doesn't matter. We don't need their permission. The premier can do it, and she will. And if she doesn't, we are going to dominate the UCP membership, and we will be at the convention in November, and there will be untold consequences, all kinds of ways they can hold her accountable. That's the quote. That's what the separate, that's what the premier, that's the fence she's been walking on from the start. Those are the people that made her the leader of the UCP party. And because she's the leader of the UCP party, she's the premier of Alberta. It's just that simple. And if they lose faith in her, they decide she's not doing what they want anymore, they'll get rid of her. Just like they got rid of Jason Kenney. Even Ralph Klein, the beloved Ralph Klein, ran his course and they got rid of him too. So I think that's where she is. She's in a spot more than anybody else right now. We'll take a break and be back right after the news.

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10: I would say that it is a single judge who's made a decision, and we have now 700,000 Albertans, whether they're on the remain side or the leave side, who've said that they want to have this public debate. So our citizen initiative petition was always meant to be very permissive, and we kept on having to modify it to ensure that that permissive quality was in there. We want to hear from Albertans. That's what we think democracy is, and we'll be meeting with our caucus and cabinet to further review the decision. decision and decide next steps. But as I say, since we believe that this one is incorrect in law and anti-democratic, we will be appealing it.
11: Yeah, Premier Smith announcing they will appeal the decision. That came out, I mean, immediately. No surprise there. So she'll meet with caucus. She'll meet with cabinet. She'll make the decision. And we've heard this before. You heard her talk about a lone judge making a decision. But it's a lone judge based on the law, right? She took it even further.
10: Well, I'll listen to my caucus and I'll listen to my cabinet because we are the duly elected representatives of the people of Alberta. And this is a decision by one judge at a lower court level, and it's appealable. And so because we think they have been incorrect in law, we will be appealing it. And we want to restore the idea of having a permissive approach to our citizen-initiated referendum and so questions. And so we have to discuss, of course. We want to be in compliance with what the judgment has said here in the immediate term. But the long term, we think it's worthy of us having a more robust discussion with the court on this, which is why we'll appeal it. And in the meantime, we'll have to talk with cabinet and caucus about what they think their next step should be.
11: So she talks about, you know, we are the duly elected representatives, which is true. And this was one judge who made the decision, and she went on to call it anti-democratic. You got to be careful with that because, I mean, democracy has branches of government that are supposed to be equal. And one of them, there's three, one of them is the judiciary. Like, it's not like because you're the duly elected officials, what you say has a trump card over anything that the judiciary says. Like, and she even goes on to say, we want to make sure we're in compliance with the law. Well, that's the role of the judge, is to interpret that law. Now, you can disagree with the decision that the judge made, and you can appeal it that way, but you got to be careful about calling things undemocratic when it's literally the way democracy works. The judiciary exists to make sure that we don't just say, oh, you're the duly elected official, you get to do whatever you want. There's checks, there's balances, there's boundaries, there's rules in place that, you know, you need to abide by, because if not, all hell breaks loose. That's a dictatorship, right? If it's a democracy, you've got different levels of, you know, of consultation, for example, that has to be done. So you can disagree with the decision, and clearly she does, and a lot of other people do. But in terms of the democracy, the undemocratic actions, well, I get a little nervous there, because this is the way it's supposed to work. And yeah, it's one lone judge made the decision based on the law that I, you know, as the premier said, she rewrote multiple times to try and get this ball over the goal line without success. At the end of the day, if we tried this again, the latest revision to this law, we wouldn't be talking about the courts, because the courts are taken right out of it from now on. So here's an idea. Can you crank out 300,000 more signatures today? Because if you can, you don't have to worry about the voters list leak. You don't have to worry about the courts, because the courts are cut out. It goes straight to the minister. Maybe there's still time to get this done by October. Let's go back to the phone lines. Colin, on the road, you're on the air. Hey, Colin.
12: Oh, I'm going to throw back a couple of words you just said. So if 700,000 people say they want to be asked a question, and one guy says no, that's actually what a dictatorship is. So,
11: well, who's the one guy?
12: Well, the one judge says, no, you guys can't do this. He's like,
11: yeah, but the judge didn't just say, you know what, I don't like what you, but hang on.
12: We're allowed to appeal things.
11: You are allowed to, and they will, but you're therefore saying that the judge made a decision based, and you don't know how this judge may be a separatist, but say, you know what, we got to do it by the rules. The laws weren't followed. I mean, you're basically saying it's one person doing it based on their personal interest rather than based on the rule of law.
12: Well, that's absolutely what judges do. They take their opinion, they look at the law, and they make a judgment. Yeah, they do that. They're people. Yes, absolutely. I agree with you. That's what happened.
11: No, I don't think that's what happened. I think the judge looked at the law and said, did this follow the law as written or not, and determined, no, it didn't.
12: But the thing that he writes with his judgment, it's actually called an opinion. In law, that document has a name. His opinion is, hey, this is the law, this is how I interpret it, based on all these different factors.
11: Supreme courts will do that. Supreme courts will offer opinions. This was a judgment. And it's not a he, it was
12: it'll
11: a her.
12: It'll be appealed, for sure. The referendum, I put it at about 99% chance that it will happen within...
11: Oh, me too, like, me too.
12: It'll probably happen in October.
11: Yep.
12: Another thing, the original reason I called is that DC guy comment about these things pull business away from Alberta. So I'm curious, in the, let's call it 2 years since the referendum idea kind of went really hard, how much business has left Alberta as opposed to how much left in the 10 years prior due to Ottawa absolutely demolishing our province, which has led to all this? Hey, it's probably, I bet you, I'm going to guess $500 billion at least has walked away because they're like, hey, we can't work here. If Alberta was its own country, we have reserves per capita. I think we're 10 times that of Kuwait.
11: There's no question about it. But if you're a pipeline operator,
12: to throw around, right? So.
11: Yeah. Thanks, Colin. Appreciate it. I tried to have a conversation. You can't do it sometimes. Mark in Southern Alberta, you're on the air. Hi, Mark.
13: Hey, Shay. How are you today?
11: Good. Good. How are you?
13: Good. Thank you. A little breezy down here.
11: Yeah, it's bad. Sarah's just out checking. We're supposed to get gusts up like 100K today. It doesn't look that bad, but maybe.
13: Oh yeah, we got it down here already. But
11: okay.
13: Hey, I been listening into the show. Some interesting perspectives. I think that I would have to say I would agree with Danielle pushing forward with this to get it into October.
11: Yeah.
13: I think I just feel that they were premature in saying that they haven't been consulted. All we're doing is asking a question. I mean, the judge ruled on the evidence that was presented under the law as it's written at the time.
11: Yeah.
13: Unfortunately, I think she made the correct ruling. I think there's other ways to deal with it.
11: Well, there is. I mean, the premier can just go ahead and do it. She's doing it with 9 other ones.
13: Yeah. And I'm okay with that. I'm not a separatist. I disagree with separating from the country, but I think the best part of our democracy is the ability to ask a question.
11: Yeah, you know what, Mark? I agree. Like, we're at a point now where you can't walk this back. You've got to go through the process. You don't go this far down the road to say, sorry, guys, we can't. Like, you have to do it now.
13: No, if you do that, you're just going to fuel that feeling even more so.
11: I agree with you 100%, Mark. I agree completely. You've already done that. The best thing you could have done for this movement was what you did yesterday. I've seen a lot of people online saying, well, there you go. That's the end of this. Are you nuts? This isn't the end of anything. You've given him a kick in the ass. That's all this is. You've stepped on the gas. Nick in Medicine Hat, you're on the air. Hey, Nick.
14: Hello, Shay. How are you?
11: I'm great. How are you?
14: Yeah, same with Mark. I'm driving between Medicine Hat, Calgary here, and that's blowing. That must be all those separatists with all the hot wind going on.
11: How bad is it? Is it like are trucks tipping over and stuff?
14: Well, it's actually there's some semis have to slow right down because the boxes would just go right over.
11: Go over, yeah.
14: Yeah.
11: Yikes. Okay.
14: When I was kind of thinking of, I was thinking about like the single judge aspect of this thing. First of all, being a former soldier and a paratrooper, I have very little regard for the legal system in this country. I guarantee you that. But because I remember that judges are nothing but a bunch of lawyers. They used to be lawyers.
11: They were sure, yeah.
14: Jeffrey Rath, by the way, is a lawyer.
11: He is a lawyer.
14: And if you look at his, I mean, if you look at, you bring him up on the Law Society of Alberta, he's in trouble for a whole bunch of stuff.
11: There's been a bunch of complaints for sure.
14: Absolutely. Now, that aside, a single judge, and whether it's this or a murderer or a whatever, I really, I'm a big believer that a lot of these appeals would be done away with if you had 3 judges sitting there on these very important issues. Like, we're not talking about drunk driving. We're talking about this situation. And one judge, and then we say, well, let's go to the process of an appeal. Why don't we just have 3 judges? I know a lot of people say, well, that would cost too much. It's going to cost anybody's, and, you know, it's going to cost anything for the appeal and all that other stuff. I got to tell you, it's really bad. But then again, I will say, anybody who wants to separate out of Canada, they've obviously haven't been to the countries I've been to, okay?
11: Because good point.
14: This is
11: such
14: still
11: a good point.
14: The best country in the world.
11: Yeah, I'm with you 100%, okay. Nick. I think you're absolutely right. I couldn't agree more. I don't buy into the separatist argument. I've said that a million times on this show, but I do think when you're this far down the road, you've opened the door. You can't walk it back. Now you make things worse. We'll take a break and be back right after this.
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11: In the show, we were talking about how Honda has canned an EV plant planned for Ontario, saying the demand just isn't there for electric vehicles. There's some studies that show, you know what, global demand is going up, and maybe even in some parts of Canada. I spoke to Andrew Batiak about it this morning. He's the president of the Electric Vehicle Association of Alberta. It's always an interesting topic, especially in this part of the world, it seems. We're different, aren't we? I mean, it seems to me like we view this whole thing differently.
0: There is an aspect of that, absolutely. We've seen some differences, but we've also seen those differences subside over the past decade or so, which has been great to see that, you know, while Albertans in some aspects are a bit resistant to change or resistant to EVs, that resistance has been decreasing as more accurate information has been getting out and shared.
11: Yeah, that seems to sort of mirror this trend that we're going to talk about, the global interest in EVs, which, you know, we're seeing an increase year over year of more than 5%, about 6% in sales of these vehicles. So there seems to be a growing momentum behind them on the global scale, right?
0: Well, yes, global, but even closer to home. Just this morning, Stats Canada released March numbers, and zero-emission vehicle sales were up 75% in March year over year, due in large part to the incentives being reintroduced.
11: Well, that's the thing I wanted to talk about. You got a couple of things going. You've got the incentives coming back. That helps. But you've also got the cost of fuel. And we all see it. So I imagine if you're shopping for a vehicle, that's going to be a consideration, right? Like, wait a minute. I wouldn't have to pay these exorbitant gas prices if I didn't have to buy gas, obviously.
0: So true. Right now, depending on vehicles you compare, but it's about a 7x decrease in costs monthly to have an EV versus a similar gas car. And so that's real savings that people see. And if you're in the market for a new car anyway, and you're buying a similar feature car and they're, you know, relatively close in price, that monthly gas savings, when you look at it over years and the total cost or the total ownership period of that car, really makes a difference. Not only will offset any premium the EV might be, but starts to put money in your pocket at the end of the vehicle's life.
11: Which obviously is a win-win. But when we take a look at what's going on in Canada, I didn't know that. I'm glad you brought those numbers forward this morning. Does it mention what's happening here in Alberta? Because like we talked about, I know people that sell vehicles in this province, and it's a tough sell. They've literally had to ship electric vehicles to places like British Columbia, where they're more popular. Like there is resistance in this province. Do we know statistically how much that has softened, and are people having a change of heart around this?
0: No, we don't. Alberta's numbers are about a year delayed when they come out, so we just don't have actual data. We were talking to a company in Calgary, Go Auto, that sells used electric vehicles, so vehicles that are even cheaper because they've been, you know, previously enjoyed by someone, and they said that demand went through the roof and they sold out their supply. So, you know, that's just a small tidbit information, but that and just other things we're hearing. We were at the Edmonton and Calgary Motor Shows recently, and the interest is definitely increasing.
11: And you mentioned the incentives. That seems to be a key piece of this. I'm sure you saw the news today where Honda announced they are shelving indefinitely their plans to build an EV plant in our country. It was supposed to be in Ontario. They said the move by governments away from incentives for electric vehicles has softened demand. They just don't see it the way that they used to. The incentives are vitally important still for this industry, it would seem.
0: Anytime people see money available to them, they often take advantage of that, right? Yeah. It's just kind of a natural result. Whether it's for EVs or, you know, home energy or home improvements, we've seen like there's a solar incentive out there that we could be applied to solar, and we saw the increased demand for that go through the roof, and then drop off a little bit when the incentive went away. People love the idea of spending someone else's money. But when it's moving the needle forward in a good way, you know, we certainly in the EV space appreciate that.
11: In terms of where these cars are coming from, China, I was stunned by the numbers that they're shipping. It really is remarkable, like 1.5 million units in the first 4 months of this year. Demand obviously there globally, as we've talked about. Is this primarily a space where the Chinese are dominating now? Is there anybody else out there that's coming even close to those kinds of numbers?
0: China is doing wonderful things. The technology they bring into the table, from cold weather performance, battery charging speed, perceived longevity of the battery itself, it's things that, you know, North American manufacturers are struggling with. And the comment about Honda halting its manufacturing plant in Ontario speaks to a wider thing around even just North American and all the old school tool manufacturers, they got all excited about EVs when, again, the predominantly U.S. government put incentives on the table, but they weren't necessarily doing it for the right reasons in ways, right? They were doing it because, oh, there's money here. We will just go where the money goes. And then when that money disappears, they quickly tip it back to where they can make money. Whereas the Chinese seem to have an actual dedication and desire to build great electric vehicles.
11: Yeah, and a longer-term plan. Like, you may ride out a rough patch, but in the end, it's worth it. You mentioned the tech, and I, you know, when I talk to people about it, that's the thing, right? Like, you know, 500K is not enough. I always say, well, that's where we are now. It's going to be better. It's going to be different. Like, I have no doubt that, you know, one day down the road, most of us, if not all of us, will be driving these vehicles because they will have solved these problems. But where are we in that search right now? Like, have they managed to dramatically increase the range? You talked about cold weather performance. That's another one. What kind of improvements are we seeing in that area?
0: Range keeps going up. I think one of the more interesting aspects, though, is charging speed. When you put a bigger battery in the car to get more range and you add weight to the car, that weight, you're pulling around all the time, whether you use that range or not.
11: Sure.
0: So it has almost a negative impact for possibly majority of your use of that car if you're not doing long trips on a frequent basis. But if you can increase the speed of charging that car, especially bringing it to the, you know, close to 5-minute mark, which people think is what they're spending at the gas station, although I would argue they spend a bit longer than that at times, that takes away kind of the last bit of resistance. I'm out of charge. Oh, I can be charged up in 5 minutes. Let's go again. The reality today, though, is you can go. It's effectively anywhere that most people want to go in Canada. There's definitely exceptions, and those exceptions increase the more northern you go. But you can travel coast to coast in Canada in an EV quite comfortably, and you don't actually perceive waiting for the car. Yes, the car takes 20, 30 minutes to charge, but that's after 3 or 4 hours of driving. Most people need to be in, you know, a bathroom break, a snack break, maybe change the baby. There's other things that people are doing, but that by the time they're done those things, the car's done. So you don't actually get delayed by the car, but for sure, the car takes that amount of time to charge. If cars in the future can be in the 5-minute mark, that's going to reduce that last bit of resistance.
11: And the chargers, obviously, then are becoming more available. I know that was a concern. I was blown away when I went to Europe. Like, you know, every second parking meter was a charging station. They're so much farther advanced than we are, or farther along than we are, I guess I should say. But that is catching up now. We are seeing more of these charging units available in Canada than in places like you talked about, going coast to coast. That's, you know, every 300-400K, right?
0: Yeah, no, there absolutely are. We actually put a tool on our website, albertaev.ca/map, just to show Albertans that, you know, you can pick your time of year. So cold weather, you get less range in a car. That impacts where you can go. But you can travel through almost all of Alberta in most EVs at any point in the year, the exception being northern, especially Fort McMurray area. There are chargers being built there, so that is great. They, you know, the process has started, but they're not open yet. So once they're open, then the whole province effectively opens up for us.
11: Interesting. Andrew, thanks so much for chatting with us this morning. I learned a lot. I appreciate it.
0: Appreciate being able to share.
11: Yeah, Andrew Badiak, the president of the Electric Vehicle Association of Alberta. Demand growing. How much? Well, it depends where you are, but things are getting, the tech will get better. There's no question about it. Okay, busy day. We're out of time. We'll do it all again tomorrow morning. We'll talk to you then. Peace and love.

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17: From the National Newsroom of the Canadian Press, I'm Naira Ahmed. Nearly all the Canadian activists on a Gaza-bound flotilla aiming to break Israel's naval blockade of the Palestinian territory have now been detained. Global Samud Canada says 12 Canadians were among 500 activists that were on 54 boats that set sail from Turkey on Thursday. On Monday, the group said Israeli forces intercepted the activists' mission, detaining 319 people, including 11 Canadians. That was done nearly 500 kilometers from Gaza's shores. Global Affairs Canada acknowledged the request for comment from the Canadian Press, but hasn't yet provided one. The United States is slapping most fresh mushrooms with tariffs of 2.84%. This comes after a U.S. Department of Commerce investigation, which the Canadian industry has called deeply flawed. Here's Canadian Press reporter Kelly Malone with Mushroom Canada's recent response to the investigation.
6: They say the Commerce Department's investigation and its basis for the tariffs appears to be mainstream agricultural tax treatment that includes provincial sales tax exemptions available to farmers generally. They say treating broad-based agricultural tax measures as unfair is contrary to common sense and unfairly penalizes Canadian mushroom growers for participating in programs available across the agricultural sector in any number of countries.
17: Separate anti-dumping tariffs are expected to be added later this month. China's embassy in Canada says a Canadian MP's visit to Taiwan crosses a red line for Ottawa's relationship with Beijing.
18: Conservative MP Michael Chong is in Taiwan this week to defy a warning from China's ambassador to Canada against travel to the political hotspot. Taiwan considers itself an independent nation, but Canada's official position neither challenges nor endorses China's claim on the island. A spokesperson for China's embassy in Canada urges against interfering in what it calls internal Chinese affairs. Chong says in a social media post that Canada does not take direction from foreign governments on where MPs can travel. Craig Lord, The Canadian Press, Ottawa.
17: Canadian researchers say seasonal allergies are worsening year after year due to increases in pollen.
19: Experts at the Aerobiology Research Laboratories have found the amount of powdery pollen released by plants during their reproduction process has gone up across Canada, and it's exacerbating allergies from hay fever to hives. Researcher Daniel Coates says monitoring by his lab suggests pollen levels have doubled, with climate change partly to blame. The theory is pollen loves warm weather and that longer periods of heat are putting more of it in the air. Don Mitchell, The Canadian Press.
17: And according to a new study, one in five pregnant people in Ontario were not properly screened for syphilis, the preventable disease that can be fatal when passed from mother to baby. The data published in the Canadian Medical Association Journal shows that the sooner syphilis is diagnosed and treated in pregnancy, the less chance there is of adverse outcomes. This is the Canadian Press. In sports, Alec Newhook's goal in overtime lifted the visiting Montreal Canadiens to a 3-2 Game 7 victory over the Buffalo Sabres in their second-round NHL playoff series. The Canadiens advance to the Eastern Conference Final, where they will face the well-rested Carolina Hurricanes starting on Thursday. Meantime, Rebecca Leslie scored with 56 seconds left in regulation time to give the Ottawa Charge a 2-1 win over the visiting Montreal Victoire in the Professional Women's Hockey League's Walter Cup Final. Game 4 is on Wednesday. The visiting San Antonio Spurs opened the NBA's Best of 7 Western Conference Finals with a 122-115 win in double overtime against the defending champion Oklahoma City Thunder. Game 2 is on Wednesday. And the New York Yankees survived a shaky performance to edge the visiting Toronto Blue Jays 7-6 as they opened a four-game homestand against their AL East rivals. From the Canadian Press, I'm Naira Ahmed.
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21: At some point, you may end up being invited to your high school reunion, and you're probably going to go because, well, you want to see what happened to all those people. Where's that jock that made your life miserable? The girl or the guy who snubbed you for that date and broke your heart? The shy, nerdy guy who was really smart, who did well, who got what was coming to them? But, wait, people at the reunion are going to be thinking the same about you. How's your hair? How's your waistline? How's your complexion? Damn it, what am I going to wear? What am I going to say to these people? And so the anxiety sets in. But, you know, you'll still end up going because you've got the where are they now gene. It's only natural to be curious about the whereabouts of people we were close to, or at least in close proximity to, during an important time in our lives. Connecting people this way was one of the first projects for the internet. Classmates.com went online way back in 1995, and its sole purpose was to find anyone you might have gone to school with from kindergarten to university. This was also the purpose of a site called Friendster back in 2002. Then came MySpace in 2003. Anybody remember High Five? Yeah, that showed up in 2004. And then finally, Facebook came along in 2005 and killed everything. You know what we need? We need a site that links together all the artists and musicians we once knew. A proper one-stop shop where are they now resource for music? But as far as I can tell, such a site doesn't exist. So we have to piece together things ourselves. Let's try and do that again. Here is another look at long-lost Canadian alt-rock bands of the 90s and beyond. Now, would somebody get on that idea of that that website? It would certainly make doing a show like this a lot easier.
0: We are a housing, energy, and defense company. Every day, we deliver the essentials that life depends on. Because possibility doesn't happen by chance. It's built. It's powered. It's protected. So when the next generation asks what we stand for, we can say we gave them something to stand on. And the freedom to imagine more. ATCO. Possibilities for generations.
21: Hello again, I'm Alan Cross, and this is another one of those ever-popular Where Are They Now programs that focuses on Canadian alt-rock bands of the past. Every time I do one of these episodes, the feedback is tremendous. People have this insatiable desire to get caught up with the music of their youth. You know, they were such a great band. I wonder whatever happened to them. Well, I have a new list, all consisting of names submitted by listeners. And away we go. We'll start with the Barstool Prophets. I had a lot of requests to try and track them down. First, a little background. They were formed in Cornwall, Ontario, 1989, and were originally known as the Wallflowers. But then, at almost exactly the same time, Jacob Dylan, son of Bob, launched his own band that he called the Wallflowers. So rather than get into a fight with a major label signing, the Cornwall guys defaulted to the Barstool Prophets. So it now makes sense why their debut album was entitled Deflowered, right? By 1995, the band had a major label deal. They were scooped up in that huge explosion of Canadian alt-rock that we saw that decade. There were two well-received albums over the next couple of years, Crank in 1995 and Last of the Big Game Hunters in 1997. The string ran out in 1999. The band was about 10 years old by this time, and the group broke up. Singer Graham Greer went on to release two indie albums, while guitarist Al Morier had three. However, the band has reunited several times over the years, and if you're in Eastern Ontario, you might have seen them pop up a few times. I saw them at the Sound of Music Festival in Burlington in 2017. Let's go back to the Crank album in 1995. This is Barstool Prophets and Paranoia.

Crystal Prophets and Paranoia, a big song on rock radio in Canada in the middle 90s. Let's move on to Crash Vegas, great Toronto band from the late 80s and early 90s. One of the co-founders was Michelle McAdory, daughter of Bob, who was a fixture on Toronto TV News. She put the band together with Greg Keeler. And yes, that is the Greg Keeler who is now in Blue Rodeo. They were dating and thought that, let's form a band. So they did. Quick fact, if you know where to look, you can see Michelle in Blue Rodeo's Try video. Michelle and Greg were joined on bass by Jocelyn Lamois, sister of super producer Daniel Lamois. And on drums was the spectacularly named Ambrose Potty. Crash Vegas opened a lot of shows for Blue Rodeo back then. Made sense. Eventually, they were joined by guitarist Colin Cripps, and they recorded a debut record with Malcolm Byrne, a protege of Daniel Lanois, and a former member of the Toronto band Boys Brigade. A debut album called Red Earth was released in 1990. Great record. But by the end of the year, Jocelyn Lanois had left the band under bad circumstances, and their record label went bankrupt. But Crash Vegas bounced back on another label for two more records before breaking up in 1996. Where are they now? Well, Greg Keeler is still with Blue Rodeo, of course. Michelle has periodically released solo material. In 2015, her album Into the Future was longlisted for the Polaris Music Prize. And if you're interested in any of her solo material, you can find that on Bandcamp. Colin Cripps joined Junkhouse, the Hamilton band, and is now with both Blue Rodeo and the Jim Cuddy band. Jocelyn Lanois went on to play bass for Sarah McLachlan before turning to writing music for documentaries and movies. And as for Ambrose Potty, he's played with a ton of bands, including the Polka Dogs and Eugene Chadbourne from California's Camper Van Beethoven. He's also listed as a curator of the Toronto Improvisers Orchestra. His day job sees him working in graphic design. You know how the Metro food chain came together in a merging of Dominion and A&P? Well, he was involved in that rebranding. This is probably the biggest single ever from Crash Vegas. It's from that Red Earth album, and it's called Inside Out.

Crash Vegas with a lovely alt folk song called Inside Out from 1990. Mary Margaret O'Hara was floating around Toronto at the same time as Crash Vegas was getting established. She is the younger sister of actress Catherine O'Hara. You know, Schitt's Creek. In the early 80s, she was tapped as this great quirky talent, and her debut record was scheduled to be produced by Andy Partridge of XTC, another super quirky guy. But quirk plus quirk did not work, and he was fired on the first day in the studio. No record came out until 1988, and when it did, it became a cult favorite.

was one new song in 2014, but that's been it. This is the kind of music that made such an impact on REM, Radiohead, and the rest of them. It's a single from the 1988 album, Miss America, and it's called Body in Trouble.

Mary Margaret O'Hara and Bodies in Trouble. If you're into really different alt pop, stream that Miss America album. Let's get another quick one in here. If you're a fan of The Kids in the Hall, you'll know this from Shadowy Men on a Shadowy Planet.

0: Some Canadian indie surf rock from shadowy men on a shadowy planet. You might know that as the theme song to the Kids in the Hall TV show, but its proper name is Having an Average Weekend. Shadowy Men were built around two guys from Calgary who moved to Toronto to be involved in a series of doomed punk bands before they coalesced as this band. There were a number of EPs, a Juno Award for Best Instrumental Artist, and that time when Fred Schneider of the B-52s needed a backing band for some of his solo stuff. The band broke up, and then everybody bounced through a long series of indie bands. The band's Don Pyle, for example, played with King Cobb Steely and Fifth Column. Nothing much happened until 2012, when there was a reunion that seemed to have stuck. There's the occasional gig, there's been a box set, and some re-releases of their old material. Founding member Reed Diamond died of cancer in 2001. Don Pyle wrote a bunch of music for film and TV. In fact, if you know the show Queer as Folk, he wrote the theme song. He's also very big into photography and is well known for his collection of shots from the early days of punk in Toronto. Last I heard, Brian Connolly was playing guitar in an instrumental band called Atomic Seven. And Dallas Good now works as a member of Canadian alt-country heroes, the Sadies. Lots more to come. When we come back, we'll cover off the fate of Furnace Face, Rose Chronicles, and Gob.
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0: This is another Where Are They Now program focusing on Canadian alt-rock bands that were big in the 90s and before. Like I said at the top of the show, these episodes are very popular. And whenever they run, people email me with requests to track down bands they used to love. It's like I'm some kind of musical detective agency. All right, challenge accepted. I got a bunch of email from people asking about Furnace Face, the indie band from Ottawa. They were mostly punk, but also had a thing about making fun of metal. They had something going for about 10 years, 1989 to around 2000. And although they never really broke into the mainstream alt-rock scene, they did, you know, okay. There were gigs into the 2000s when they expanded to a 4-piece. There were at least 5 indie albums and a bunch of singles. They won some awards in the indie world. There was a scary moment in 1997 when bass player Slow Tom ended up at the wrong end of some onstage pyro, but he recovered. These days, Tom has a country band that plays the occasional gig, and that group also features Furnace Face drummer Dave Dudley. Tom also has at least 3 solo albums to his credit, and he's a freelance composer for film and TV these days. Patrick Bannister is an art director who works on film, and he's been involved in many projects, including the reboot of RoboCop and The Thing.

Ottawa's Furnace Face with About to Drown from 1992. All right, since we're in a punk space, let's get caught up with Gob, a fine band formed in Langley, BC in 1993. They're still going, albeit with a few adjustments on the way. Six studio albums, all with the Network label. Their songs have been in a bunch of video games, including one for the NHL and John Madden's NFL 2004. They've toured a lot, and they were a fixture on the Vans Warped Tour, and there were a couple of Juno nominations. In 2004, there was a change in bass player when Craig Wood joined Avril Lavigne's band. That lasted for a few years before he settled down with a family in Winnipeg. His replacement, Steve Fairweather, is still with the group and hosted an internet radio station called Stranger Radio for a while. He's also a published poet with a book called The Colebrook Library, which speaks of his life as a teenager caught up in Vancouver's drug scene. And finally, when Gob isn't busy, guitarist Tom Thacker is playing with Sum 41. He was the permanent replacement for Dave Backish. Here's Gob's best-known song from their best-known album, The World According to Gob, which came out in 2000. This is I Hear You Callin'.

Gob, and I hear you calling. Now, still with the West Coast, I want to bring up a dreamy, shoegazy band called Delirium. This group was founded by Bill Lieb of the Vancouver industrial band Frontline Assembly. Bill, you might know, was a guest musician on some of Skinny Puppy's recordings. Delirium has been an ongoing project since 1987, using guest appearances. Emily Haynes of Metric, Sarah McLachlan, and Matthew Sweet among them. And there have been two Juno Awards, too. Great trance and dance stuff. I count at least 15 albums. Although their biggest hit was a track called Silence with Sarah McLachlan in 2000, I want to go back to a more dreamy period in the early 90s. This is Delirium and Flowers Become Screens, featuring Christy Thirsk on vocals. The album was called Semantic Spaces.

0: Hurry up for 1994 with the divine Flowers Become Screens. 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
0: We have time for a few more Where Are They Now stories featuring Canadian alt-rock bands from the 90s. Hamilton's Killjoys were pretty much inescapable on rock radio and on much music during the middle of the decade. They were formed in 1992 by Mike Treblecock, and a long series of power pop singles followed. They also picked up a Juno for Best New Group in 1997. The Killjoys broke up in 1999, but reformed several times over the next two decades, something that continues even today. And this was one of the biggest hits from their catalog, The Killjoys and Today I Hate Everyone.

Short and sweet, just over 2 minutes. The Killjoys and Today I Hate Everyone from 1994 and an album entitled Starry. Mike Treblecock is now teaching guitar, and he's also involved in horror films. He's been a fan since he was a kid. He's made a bunch of horror movies under the name Spit Take Films. There's a YouTube channel where you can see some of them. He's also scored movies for other people, well, more than a dozen, actually. And he wrote music for a fishing show and a comedy club. Here's another band that had their moment in the sun back in the 90s. Head, spelled with two H's. I remember seeing them play a club show in Toronto, and the opening act was some unknown American band called Stone Temple Pilots. Anyway, there was a lot of promise with Head. They landed a deal with IRS Records, the same label that gave us REM, and they also toured internationally. But then IRS went bankrupt, and the band started to founder, and after a couple of more years, they broke up. I can tell you that leader Noah Mintz works in the recording industry. He does a lot of studio work, largely as a mixer and mastering engineer. And the other major principal, Brendan Canning, joined By Divine Right, and is now part of a band called Broken Social Scene. This goes back to 1994 in a record called Jerk. Head,

There's Head and Happy from 1994. Let's do one more. Martha and the Muffins. They were the Canadian new wave breakout back in 1979 with the album Metro Music, which featured the massive international hit Echo Beach. And technically, the band still exists, run by Martha Johnson and Mark Gain. There have been 8 studio albums through the 80s, 90s, and 2000s. But what everybody did on their own is kind of fascinating. In the beginning, there was another Martha in the band, Martha Ladley. When she quit, she moved to the UK, did some recording, joined up with Robert Palmer's band, did work with album art designer Peter Saville, the guy who did so much for Factory Records bands like Joy Division and New Order, and she spent time working for Peter Gabriel's Real World Multimedia production team. And last I heard, she was a professor at the Ontario College of Art and Design, which is where Martha and the Muffins began way back when. We ran across Jocelyn Lanois earlier in the show. Before she was with Crash Vegas and Sarah McLachlan's band, she played bass for Martha and the Muffins. Brother Daniel also produced music for Martha and the Muffins. Carl Finkel was an early member. He's an architect. Apparently, he specializes in swimming pools. Andy Haas, another early member, was last seen working security in an art museum. He also produces instrumental music. Martha Johnson pivoted to making children's records in the mid-90s. She even won a Juno for Best Children's Album in 1996. She and Mark Gain have written music for film, and she also released a solo album in 2013. Martha was diagnosed with Parkinson's in 2000, which has progressed to a point where she can't perform live anymore, but she is still keeping her hand in things by working with younger artists. I want to play you something that involves all the people I've just mentioned. This is from 1981, and it appeared on an album entitled This is the Ice Age. It's Martha and the Muffins with

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0: create. 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
11: From the National Newsroom of the Canadian Press, I'm Naira Ahmed. Nearly all the Canadian activists on a Gaza-bound flotilla aiming to break Israel's naval blockade of the Palestinian territory have now been detained. Global Samud Canada says 12 Canadians were among 500 activists that were on 54 boats that set sail from Turkey on Thursday. On Monday, the group said Israeli forces intercepted the activists' mission, detaining 319 people, including 11 Canadians. That was done nearly 500 kilometers from Gaza's shores. Global Affairs Canada acknowledged the request for comment from the Canadian press, but hasn't yet provided one. The United States is slapping most fresh mushrooms with tariffs of 2.84%. This comes after a U.S. Department of Commerce investigation, which the Canadian industry has called deeply flawed. Here's Canadian press reporter Kelly Malone with Mushroom Canada's recent response to the investigation.
12: They say the Commerce Department's investigation and its basis for the tariffs appears to be mainstream agricultural tax treatment that includes provincial sales tax exemptions available to farmers generally. They say treating broad-based agricultural tax measures as unfair is contrary to common sense and unfairly penalizes Canadian mushroom growers for participating in programs available across the agricultural sector in any number of countries.
11: Separate anti-dumping tariffs are expected to be added later this month. China's embassy in Canada says a Canadian MP's visit to Taiwan crosses a red line for Ottawa's relationship with Beijing.
13: Conservative MP Michael Chong is in Taiwan this week to defy a warning from China's ambassador to Canada against travel to the political hotspot. Taiwan considers itself an independent nation, but Canada's official position neither challenges nor endorses China's claim on the island. A spokesperson for China's embassy in Canada urges against interfering in what it calls internal Chinese affairs. Chong says in a social media post that Canada does not take direction from foreign governments on where MPs can travel. Craig Lord, The Canadian Press, Ottawa.
6: Canadian researchers say seasonal allergies are worsening year after year due to increases in pollen.
9: Experts at the Aerobiology Research Laboratories have found the amount of powdery pollen released by plants during their reproduction process has gone up across Canada, and it's exacerbating allergies from hay fever to hives. Researcher Daniel Coates says monitoring by his lab suggests pollen levels have doubled, with climate change partly to blame. The theory is pollen loves warm weather and that longer periods of heat are putting more of it in the air. Don Mitchell, The Canadian Press.
6: And according to a new study, one in five pregnant people in Ontario were not properly screened for syphilis, the preventable disease that can be fatal when passed from mother to baby. The data published in the Canadian Medical Association Journal shows that the sooner syphilis is diagnosed and treated in pregnancy, the less chance there is of adverse outcomes. This is the Canadian Press. In sports, Alec Newhook's goal in overtime lifted the visiting Montreal Canadiens to a 3-2 Game 7 victory over the Buffalo Sabres in their second-round NHL playoff series. The Canadiens advance to the Eastern Conference Final, where they will face the well-rested Carolina Hurricanes starting on Thursday. Meantime, Rebecca Leslie scored with 56 seconds left in regulation time to give the Ottawa Charge a 2-1 win over the visiting Montreal Victoire in the Professional Women's Hockey League's Walter Cup Final. Game 4 is on Wednesday. The visiting San Antonio Spurs opened the NBA's Best of 7 Western Conference Finals with a 122-115 win in double overtime against the defending champion Oklahoma City Thunder. Game 2 is on Wednesday. And the New York Yankees survived a shaky performance to edge the visiting Toronto Blue Jays 7-6 as they opened a four-game homestand against their AL East rivals. From the Canadian Press, I'm Naira Ahmed.
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14: Hey, welcome in. Lots to cover, lots to learn tonight. Here's what's coming up on the show. In Denmark, kids are often trusted by their parents to climb, explore, use tools, play with knives, even take real risks without adults hovering over every move. And could that freedom explain why Danish children are much more resilient than North American ones? What can we learn from the Danish? That is our topic in 10 minutes time. And now I'm hungry because Danish. Then after that, the Pentagon has opened the UFO drawer, declassifying documents, images, videos never before seen, all of unidentified flying objects. But is it aliens, drones, weather balloons, unexplained phenomena, secrets, or the worst of all, just government bureaucracy? Halfway through the hour, we'll pick those things apart with a genuine believer, someone from the National UFO Reporting Center. But don't worry, all you skeptics out there, I am not a believer, but maybe after tonight, I'll be convinced. Okay, those are some of the topics for the show. That is some of what we'll cover, some of what you'll learn. There will be more. Now, let's dive in. Calling all millennial daughters. There's a new tax you might have to pay, and it's not being charged by the government or tax authorities, but by your mom, your parents, and it's the wildly expensive business of them getting older and you having to hoof the bill. I am here with Katie Natopoulos, a technology and culture correspondent at Business Insider, who's written about this. Katie, welcome to the show.
15: Thanks for having me.
14: So this millennial daughter tax, for someone first hearing the phrase, admittedly, that was me before I read a couple articles about this. What does it mean and why are people on the internet so upset about it?
15: So first, I want to say that I know this is calling it the millennial daughter tax, but I want to make sure it's clear that the Gen Xers are involved because I've heard from a lot of them saying, hey, this is a Gen X problem. But basically, it's talking about the sandwich generation, adults who are in charge of caring for elderly parents, and especially when they have to foot the bill for their care, and whether that's by actually paying for some of the care, because not all care here in the U.S. at least is covered by Medicare or Medicaid. And often those adults have kids, teenagers, college kids that they're also in charge of paying for, and they're really getting squeezed. And so one of my colleagues wrote an article for Business Insider, Kelly Maria Kordaki, and she really sort of drilled down into just how much this affects, you know, millennials, and certainly this is going to happen more to millennials. The Gen Xers are already living it. How much over a lifetime this can really affect them in terms of dollar amounts. So what she found was that it's about $300,000 in a lifetime that you will take a financial hit.
14: For my parents?
15: So, yeah, and this is, you know, this is an average number. You know, this is not every single person. Obviously, these are very individualized cases. But looking at things like people who have to take a break from work, they have to take a couple years off work often.
14: Oh.
15: Maybe they have to pass up a promotion or to a, you know, to a different city or other sorts of opportunities that will affect their salary and their career. Also, how this will affect their own retirement. So if you have to take 5 years out of the middle of your prime career years to take care of an aging parent, you've missed out on 401k payments and Social Security contributions. So you may end up with less retirement when you get old.
14: You're scaring me. So it's not just like, oh, you're on the hook for 300 grand. It's like it might cost your career. You might not get a promotion. You might have a year gap where you're not earning. It's like it's all this stuff added up.
15: Exactly.
14: Okay.
15: Yeah. So this tax is not so much just what the actual costs of elder care are, because to be fair, those are astronomical too, and they can really affect people. But it's how much people are losing out on potential lifetime earnings by having to take time out of their careers and, you know, shift around their lives in order to take care of their parents. And what we're seeing is that this is predominantly falling on daughters rather than sons.
14: Good, because I do have a sister, so you're on the hook, sister.
15: So that's what my colleague, Kelly Maria, was hearing. And when I saw the reaction to this article, we're just seeing tons and tons and tons of comments coming in over and over. This is me. This is my life. I am living this, and it's a nightmare, and I'm being crushed by it. And it really was something that's really affecting a lot of these people. And some of them have a lot of sort of bitterness and anger. Some people were saying, you know, my siblings, because I guess sometimes brothers, you know, they're out to lunch. They dumped this all on me. Some people were taking care of their in-laws, not even their own parents. So it, you know, somehow is being put onto women with elder care more often than men.
14: Is it poor planning on parents' sides? Is it kind of discriminatory where no sibling stands up and the sister somehow is sidled with it? She's getting the short end of the stick. Like, what exactly is going on? Why is this falling on daughters?
15: I mean, I don't think it's necessarily fair to say it's poor planning. I mean, I think these cases are so individual, but a lot of it has to do with no one expects to need, you know, to not be able to take care of themselves, or they might not expect to get sick as early as they do. Or they might think, I'll be okay in my home, you know, and a lot of times they might not be able to get into a nursing home. It can be very complicated. I mean, I think there's also a lot of just culturally, socially, within a family unit, women tend to be counted on as the caregivers. You know, that's no surprise, right? This has sort of historically been the way things have gone. And I think that, you know, it's a lot of the time it's the daughters stepping up. They want to take care of their family. Of course they will. They love their parents. Of course they want to take care of them. It's an honor to care for your elders, right? And you can't not do it, right? Like, you can't just let them die. or not let them die, but
14: Mom, don't listen. I won't let you die.
15: or not be able to give them the care that they need. One of the people that we had heard from was someone who had to take time off her job to take care of her ailing father. And she said, what can I do? Like, I can't not do it. You know,
14: there's two more things I want to cover on this. One is the fun one. How upset are people getting online? Like, what are they saying? What are some of the more controversial responses to this topic?
15: I mean, I think there are people who say, well, you know, people have been taking care of elderly relatives for millennia. That's just how life is. You know, why would you expect anything different? And if you're going to complain about it, you know, how dare you be so ungrateful not to take care of your parents? And I don't think that's really what this is about. I think it's more talking about, like, this is a real thing. It does really financially impact these people's lives. I also think that it is going to be a big thing for millennials coming up. You know, people are living longer than ever before. So you're seeing, you know, boomers and older people, they are going to be living into their 80s and 90s and who knows how much longer. The care needs and costs may be higher and higher and higher. People are having children later, so these generations are being spaced out more. So you're going to see more millennials who still have kids at home who are also dealing with, you know, an 80-year-old parent. So it's, we're going to see more and more and more of this, and it is going to become a real burden.
14: My second bedroom is tiny, Mom, in case you're listening. Okay, the last thing I want to ask, as millennials and Gen X, the parents of this generation, as they get older and need more help, what do we do? It sounds like we're on the precipice of like a silent crisis here.
15: I think from what I was hearing from people and their response to this, you know, you can't magically make money appear out of nowhere. You can't prevent yourself from ever getting sick. You can't prevent life from happening, right? I think the answer is you got to have conversations in advance before it happens with your kids, with your parents, about what are we going to do when you need to go to a home? Like, sort of have those hard conversations early and have them with your siblings so that they don't become a surprise and a fight once it comes up.
14: And brothers, if you're listening, step up. You can read more about this in an article titled "The Millennial Daughter Tax is Terrifying." That's in Business Insider, where Katie Natopoulos is a technology and culture correspondent. Katie, it's always a joy having you on the show. Thanks for being here.
15: Thanks so much.
14: Up next, Danish parents give kids more room to take risks than North American parents. And their kids do pretty well, so could less helicopter parenting raise more resilient children? That's our conversation in a few moments.
10: 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That's 1-888-505-6644. 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
14: In Denmark, kids are given more freedom to climb, explore, use tools, take risks. Parents take a hands-off approach. Compare that to here in North America, where parents are a little more hands-on. They worry about safety all the time. So are Danes doing it right? And would it work for raising kids here? And when

0: yet somehow find the space in your head to allow them to take risks, which just seems contradictory fundamentally. So I think the difference in Denmark is that there's a fundamental approach that's different to the role of the parent, which is that Danish parents are more likely to see their children as competent, which means that you approach the child as fundamentally being okay, and then you guide them collaboratively instead of supervising them very closely, which is the more common approach in North America, which has many names: helicopter parent, curling parent, overprotective, and so on.
1: I really hope my mom is listening when you say the Danes think their children are more competent, but that's probably a conversation for me and her. This notion of children being innately competent, what does this mean in practice? Like, how would a parent put that into I don't know, action?
0: So first, it's really just trusting that the child will only climb as high as they're comfortable, and that exact height is the right height for them. So what's keen, if you're considering this listening as a parent, is that you are not pushing them to take risks, and you're not hovering over them in the risks that they take. Within some boundaries, of course, you wouldn't throw a kid who can't swim into the pool. So within these boundaries of appropriate behavior, you step back and remember that the child is learning from their own boundary setting and risk taking. And what they learn, which is so valuable into adulthood, is that they're going to be okay making their own choices.
1: I get that that's valuable, but I'm picturing it happening in a North American park with a kid climbing a little too high in the tree, and then the parents worrying about a lawsuit, a broken arm, being judged by other parents. How would it work here? How would that approach work here when the environment doesn't really support it?
0: That's a really excellent point. So it is difficult to veer off the cultural context, and parents are judged all the time regardless of what they do. So that's a very valid point. So perhaps you don't need your entire city or community, but perhaps just a couple of parents who, like you, support each other in letting the kids roughhouse or chase each other. So it is hard to act outside of a broader cultural context, but you can create your little mini culture the way that parents often, it's suggested that parents do for not allowing cell phones or not allowing media use, right? Social media use. So you don't need to get everyone in the school on board, but perhaps you can get half of the students in the classroom on board. So I agree that it's difficult to work outside of a cultural context, but you can create your own little mini cultural context in which the parents support each other in letting the kids take risks.
1: No, that's a really good idea, like having a bubble of four or five other parents with kids the same age. If you have the same philosophies on cell phones, for example, it's going to be a lot easier rather than you being out on your own. Can you tell me about positive risk and negative risk for kids and what that means for parenting?
0: Yeah, so I think parents do overthink everything, so I'm happy to talk to you about the positive versus negative risk, which can also maybe help reduce anxiety for the parent and frame it as to this whole issue you just brought up about danger. So no parent wants to see their child get hurt, obviously. So, but most children have minor scrapes and cuts that are just part of learning. Most kids, and research actually backs this up, are not injured on the playground, for example. So one way to intellectually make this distinction is that a positive risk is exactly what risky play entails. So the child is neither pushed or prevented from climbing up on a really tall slide. They simply decide on their own how far to go. And one day it might be two steps, and the next day it might be seven, and then you're back to only one step. So again, you see the learning experience in a positive risk. And what that requires is that the child can see the tower, right? The child is not tricked into suddenly there being a hole in the steps, right? They wouldn't be able to know how to take that risk. So you trust that the child will learn from risks that they can manage themselves, like a tree, a climbing of a tree, or running after another kid. Might they fall? Sure, of course, kids fall. Negative risks are different because here the child is unable to evaluate the risk. So perhaps social media is a good example of that. It also seems that parents perhaps struggle to evaluate the risk of social media.

Yeah. So the child cannot foresee or anticipate how addictive the videos are, or how if they click on one thing, they're suddenly seeing the beheading of a person, or all these different unknowables in that situation. So here it's more dangerous than beneficial because the child cannot anticipate the risk. So this is why a parent wouldn't send a 2-year-old on a bicycle onto a busy road, because there's no way for the child to anticipate how dangerous that is. So one is educational and useful and leads to positive consequences in self-management and resilience, and the other one is just an unnecessary risk. And I'm sure we can ponder whether that's sometimes difficult to distinguish those two.

0: at their own limits, and there shouldn't be any negative risks like traps or snags or stuff like that on a playground.
1: It sounds like permissiveness and allowing kids to explore risk can go too far when they're a little older, like alcohol and substances, when they're a little younger, social media or unsupervised internet access. There is a limit here, is what you're saying.
0: Yeah, and it's tough to know, going back to your earlier point about cultural context, it's tough to know if all the other parents are allowing their kids cell phones or access to social media. How do you yourself navigate whether that should be allowed for your kid? So there's a cultural context, but there are also just individual parents. We probably all remember friends of ours as children growing up who had strict parents, right? And everyone just said, oh, she's not allowed to do that. So we do have individual agency as parents to say, you're simply not allowed to drink alcohol until you are a certain age. So what characterizes Denmark is that it is a very alcohol positive culture. That doesn't mean that individual parents, of course, are Danes, cannot set alcohol limitations. But overall, there is a lot of youth drinking. In fact, survey shows Denmark has the most youth drinking of any country in Europe.
1: So what can the rest of us realistically learn from parenting styles in Denmark? Like, no one listening is going to move to Copenhagen and become like a Scandinavian forest parent just from hearing you speak. So, like, what lessons can we learn about school or community or families or parenting? What would be the bottom line here?
0: The bottom line is to maybe just take a deep breath and count to 10 before you intervene. Think, if you're an intellectual person, think about that you are actually building resiliency. So those are things that you can practice yourself. Anxious parents create anxious kids. So you controlling your own anxiety will lead to a kid who is more resilient. That can also help, right? So at different times, I have grandchildren and I'm constantly running this through my head as they are terrifyingly biking and running and climbing. So I think about those things myself. I am benefiting the child's development by letting go and not so tightly supervising the children in an otherwise safe environment like a playground.
1: All right. Another line that I hope my mother hears, anxious parents create anxious kids. Well, Marie, I've enjoyed the chat. Thanks for sharing this with me.
0: All right. Thanks for having me.
1: Marie Helwig-Larsen is a psychology professor at Dickinson College. Coming up, the Pentagon has released UFO files. More to come, but what's actually in them? Exciting mystery, evidence, aliens, or just government paperwork?
2: 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This is The Last Show with David Cooper.
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6: The Pentagon has declassified new UFO files, including things the government's held back for years. But with them opening up the UFO filing cabinet, suddenly everyone's out here acting like an amateur Mulder from the X-Files. But what's actually in these documents? Evidence, mystery, government bureaucracy, or perhaps all three? Well, we're going to discuss that with the CTO at the National UFO Reporting Center, Christian Stepien. Christian, welcome to the show.
7: Well, I'm glad to be here. Thanks for inviting me.
6: I'm glad you're here. I feel like you're well qualified to help me interpret some of the stuff that I've seen released. Before we get all spooky and conspiratorial, what exactly did the government release here? Like, what are some of the highlights?
7: Yeah, so they released 164 or so files, about 28 videos, various images. You know, if you look at it as a whole, there's nothing in there that's earth-shattering. You know, a lot of people have been waiting for the big reveal, right? When we're going to find out what's been buried deep dark in the deep dark corners of the Pentagon and, you know, the final proof of alien life. But that's not in there. What we've gotten is basically a lot of stuff that has previously been available. So a lot of FBI files that have been previously floating around that have come out through the Freedom of Information Act requests. Some of the Apollo stuff and the Gemini stuff has been known. And, you know, there are some new things in there. Like there are some new Department of Defense videos taken from drones over Iraq and other places in the Middle East that are interesting. But again, nothing conclusive that, you know, says, hey, there's definitely aliens out there.
6: Is the sad truth, like with most things, when you strip away all the secrecy, most of the things governments hold on to is just boring bureaucracy and paperwork? Like, if we were to declassify everything the government had today, I feel like 99% of it would just be like boring paperwork.
7: Yeah, you might be right about the 99%, but then there's that 1%, right? That's sure. What we're all after.
6: Yeah, and I guess my question is there anything resembling that 1% in what they've released today?
7: Yeah, it probably is some kind of a ratio like that, whether it's 95 to 5 or 99 to 1, whatever it is. But at the National UFO Reporting Center, we get reports every day. And what's really interesting, too, is that the day the Pentagon released all this stuff, like our reports went through the roof. So I think the whole idea of UFOs hit the American psyche, and we were just flooded with about, you know, five times as many reports as we usually get. So people were out there thinking about UFOs a lot. But we get, you know, the reports that we get are can sometimes be extremely dramatic. I mean, we're talking about people who see, you know, large, structured, you know, unmistakable craft, some kind of technological craft. And some of the more common ones are things like giant triangles, right, that have been reported since the 80s, that are the sizes of houses, the sizes of SUVs, or even tractor trailers floating over their house silently, and then in a split second, you know, flying off to the horizon at speeds that no human technology can match. So what's interesting about the UFO files is that there's nothing in there that matches anything about what we hear about. Uh-huh. You know, we're here, what they're releasing is some small, you know, videos of tiny little things that could be drones or possibly camera anomalies on the moon, possibly something we don't know. You know, the images are going to be analyzed, but we're not getting, like, the government's, we've got to believe that they have something on some of the things that we're being told about, right?
6: Sure.
7: Not just that they've never heard. They've certainly heard about it. Arrow's heard about it.
6: I mean, if you're getting the reports, I'm sure they've at the very least gotten the reports.
7: Yeah, they've got to be getting the reports. And even some of the pilots, you know, have reported some pretty dramatic stuff.
6: Sure. Yeah. Now, why do you think the government's doing it? They say it's about transparency, but from your perspective, does this feel like a really meaningful dump of classified material on the subject?
7: It feels like a first step to me.
6: Okay.
7: I mean, it's meaningful in the sense that it happened, right? This is something that hasn't happened in a long, long time. So, you know, there is an honest effort going on out there, and we've been in touch with the folks at Arrow and have been somewhat advising them on what to look for and things like that. But, you know, previously to this, there was no coordinated government effort to go out and try and find all the files. And really, that's what a lot of their effort is, just trying to find this stuff, right? All of these various compartmentalized agencies like the FBI, the CIA.
6: They're locked in a vault somewhere, not digitized? Like, are these files old and paper only for now?
7: I don't know. I have a feeling they're probably uncovering some paper files and maybe some filing cabinets are somewhere in a deep, dark basement somewhere that they haven't gotten to yet. Some are certainly digitized. But, you know, at least they're trying. I do believe that the guys at Arrow, and especially with the new director, John Kozlowski, are making an honest effort to try and find whatever they can and get it out there. I do think that there's probably still some agencies, you know, that have some of the top secret stuff that, you know, are going to resist and not want to release the files. So this ongoing battle of, you know, transparency versus the people who want to keep things a secret is still going on.
6: Is there anything in this dump that's worth looking at, or is it just more of the same, like a radar from a plane with something blurry, stuff like that's been declassified before? Is there any one item in there that you would recommend people to go check out?
7: I mean, it's interesting stuff, you know. If you've never seen some of the old reports from the 40s and 50s, they're certainly interesting to go look at. I mean, you've got reports of pilots seeing cylindrical craft in 1947, people seeing discs in the early 40s and 50s and 60s and things like that. So it's interesting, I'll say that. But what you're not going to find is, like, you're not going to go scoping out all these documents and diving through them all and finding some proof.
6: You're not going to see, like, that aliens visited the White House in the 1960s and brokered a deal over something. It's nothing as salacious as that.
7: There's no picture of an alien shaking President Eisenhower's hand or anything like that. I you know, if people want to see the dramatic stuff, they should come to our website.
6: Yeah.
7: And go to our data bank and click on the Tier 1 reports, and then they'll see some dramatic stuff. I mean, we're talking about, you know, big craft close to people doing incredible maneuvers. We don't have any of that in the government file release. So
6: what makes a document, a report, a video, an image genuinely interesting to you? What could have been in this current dump, or what could be in the next round of document dumps by the Pentagon that would really make you say, hey, this is something worth paying attention to?
7: You know, it's kind of common sense. It's the things that just blow your mind when you hear about them, you know?
6: Yeah.
7: I mean, we get a lot of reports that people are submitting from things that happened to them back in the 60s. for instance. You know, people are getting older and the UFO stigma is kind of vaporizing. So people are feeling more free to talk about these things with their family and even to go out and look for someplace to kind of report their stories. And, you know, we're talking dramatic flying saucers. I mean, there's no other way to describe it. Flying saucer sightings where, you know, big metallic discs would be hovering in somebody's yard with flashing lights circling, you know, the classic 50s, 60s movie flying saucer. These things were actually seen by a lot of people and they are sincere. You know, we can tell, we have a sense of when somebody's trying to pull our leg or when they're trying to be sincere.
6: Just because someone has a sincerely held belief doesn't mean that their belief is true. And so people could believe they saw something and experienced something.
7: They could.
6: Yeah.
7: But when you get thousands and thousands of them telling you the same thing and describing the same thing, like the triangles I was describing before.
6: Sure.
7: You know, I mean, these are huge craft. You know, they could be 100 feet on a side. Sometimes people have described them as the size of football fields. And you know, they don't, you know, describe the Star Trek Enterprise or things they've seen, you know, from Star Wars. They describe like these very specific models of UFO triangles, discs, and lots of orbs. There's lots of orbs flying around out there.
6: Well, the Pentagon has just done a dump of recently declassified UFO files. And when we come back, now that these files are public, what do we actually do with them? Do we investigate them? Do we debunk them? Do we believe them? Do we panic? Or do we just admit the sky is weirder than the government has been telling us? Well, that's what we're going to continue to talk about here with Christian Stepien, the CTO of the National UFO Reporting Center.
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6: The Pentagon has recently declassified UFO documents. And now that these files are public, the hard part comes. What do we do with them? How do we interpret them? Do we investigate them? Debunk them? Do we believe it? Do we panic? These are the sorts of questions we're going to answer here with Christian Stepien, the CTO from the National UFO Reporting Center. Christian, welcome back to the show.
7: Glad to be here. Thanks.
6: So there's always like the day after a government dumps something that's declassified, not even in the UFO space, could be some weapons program from the 60s that surprises you, could be Cold War era stuff that's pretty shocking. Mm-hmm. How do we interpret something like this the next day? Do we just believe it's UFOs? Do we remain skeptical? What do you do when you get a document like this?
7: Oh, we remain skeptical. You know, we at the National UFO Reporting Center, let's you know, get this out there. We certainly believe in non-human intelligence and some kind of non-human piloted craft. We've personally talked to enough people and seen enough reports that we're convinced beyond the shadow of a doubt that these things exist.
6: Okay.
7: Now, you know, what do you do with the government files? You know, you take them as a piece of the puzzle, I think. You know, there's some interesting stuff in there, and there's some fairly mysterious stuff. And, you know, I think the whole point of what the government is saying is that we don't know what these things are. You know, they're basically saying, hey, we've got this video or we've got this report from the 40s or the 50s, and we can't tell you what this is. We can't tell you if it's alien. We can't tell you if it's some kind of optical camera malfunction. We can't tell you if it's a bird. You know, we just don't know. And so what's happening now, I think, is that, you know, the whole UFO community and the news media and everybody is basically devouring these reports, and people are, you know, ingesting them and running them through AI.
6: Yes.
7: And we'll see. There's going to be a lot of attention on them. And so if there's something in there to find, people will find it. But we also have to remember that this is just the first dump. You know, we're hoping to get a lot more. And the expectation is that the stuff that's coming is going to be better. So we're hoping to see some more high def videos, some more really dramatic stuff. But time will tell whether that actually comes out or not.
6: Is there a healthy middle ground between it's definitely intelligent aliens visiting us and it's definitely true, and then the opposite point of view where nothing strange has ever happened, it's all BS, it's just a weather balloon? Is there a healthy middle ground to exist in? Because that's where I feel I exist. You know, I invited you as a guest. You're from the National UFO Reporting Center. Obviously, you've got, you know, pretty strong views on this. I don't necessarily share them, but I'm kind of skeptical. I'm okay holding up my hands and saying, I don't know. Is there a healthy middle ground to kind of live here in terms of how you view this stuff?
7: I think everybody has to make up their own mind, you know. There was an interesting study done where they took scientists and they kind of cataloged how much time they've actually spent studying the subject of UFOs. And there was a clear correlation between how much time they've spent looking at the evidence, reading the books, you know, going to sites like ours and going through reports, and how much they came to the conclusion that there was really something out there that we didn't build, right?
6: But correlation isn't causation. They may have spent that time because they believed it to begin with, right?
7: I
6: possibility, at least.
7: I think the study showed that there was a change in their belief as they got more deeply into it.
6: Okay.
7: But you're right. I mean, there is a tremendous amount of data out there. There's a tremendous amount of sensor readings and radar tracks and all kinds of stuff. You know, the people who are, I've talked to some of the people who are on the Nimitz were involved in the famous 2004 case out there where they saw the Tic Tac that David Fravor went out and got close to. And, you know, they were picking these things up on radar going from 80,000 feet down to 10,000 feet in a split second. Mm-hmm. And nothing can do that. And they thought, well, maybe this is a radar malfunction, but then they got their eyes on it. I mean, David Fravor actually saw it with his own eyes and chased it around. So there was something real there.
6: Yeah.
7: I personally think the evidence is going to eventually be clear to most people, probably not everyone, that there is some kind of non-human intelligence doing something here.
6: I hope you're right. I would love to believe that.
7: Yeah.
6: Let's get on to this one, because when people hear declassified UFO files, like they read just the headline, mm-hmm. they'll assume that the government is finally admitted to something huge. You know, if I were just on a major news website, I saw the headline, kept on moving on. What would you want people to know who don't really know about all this stuff when they see a headline like that?
7: Well, I would first say the government hasn't revealed anything huge to us with this dump. But it's more of a political administrative step, I think, that's the huge development here. That, again, that this has actually happened. You know, that it's not being treated like some insane, crazy subject anymore. People are taking it seriously. Even some of the old photos from NASA, you know, they're going back and retrieving the original negatives for those. And they're going to do some serious scientific analysis on those to see what some of these anomalies that were taken in some of these pictures over the moon really are. So
6: anything you think we can look forward to in the next round of releases? Or you think it's going to be more of the same?
7: I don't know personally. I mean, we know of certainly lots of cases where the government must have records. You know, some of the UFO incursions over nuclear missile sites in the 60s, the Phoenix Lights.
6: Those ones are interesting.
7: There's a huge UFO scene over Vandenberg Air Force Base that, you know, was seen by plenty of military personnel and reported. There's got to be records of that kind of stuff. So what we're hoping is that they're going to find them and release them, and we'll see. You know, there's also, going back to the Nimitz case, you know, the people who were on the Nimitz testified to the fact that some unnamed personnel landed on the ship in a helicopter and confiscated all the hard drives with all of the radar tapes, which would be the hard proof that everybody's looking for. So there is still some effort going on to abscond and hide all this stuff. So our hope is that they break through that, right? They can maybe get those hard drives and find out what's on them.
6: Sometimes when people who pore over documents like this, they can fall perhaps too far in the deep end. Are there any rules to reading UFO files responsibly?
7: Just common sense. Just use your common sense, honestly.
6: Well, the problem with common sense is...
7: there's absolutely, people misidentify things all the time. You can always have that in your back pocket and saying, you know, just because a single report talks about something doesn't mean it wasn't misidentified or it wasn't a balloon or a flock of birds or something like that. There's plenty of those out there. But there are also plenty of dramatic, you know, very close range sightings of things, you know, from very qualified observers that just, there's no possible explanation for them other than some kind of non-human technology.
6: Well, no, you know, you could have other explanations. There's always some explanation that is non-alien.
7: Not really.
6: Well, how about this? Someone had large language model computers in the 1940s. They kept them a secret, and every image you've ever seen, every video you've ever seen has been generated by an AI that someone had, you know, back in the 40s.
7: In the 40s?
6: I'm not saying it's the explanation. I'm just saying there are other explanations, Christian.
7: I've not heard that one before.
6: It's, okay. I just made it up right now. I'm just saying there's always another explanation.
7: Yeah.
6: We can't say that just because we don't have an explanation that gives evidence to the one that we think is true. Right? I actually don't know what's in those files. I'm willing to believe this stuff.
7: Yeah, the files are one thing, but, you know, there's a lot of, like I said, the files are a tiny droplet in the volume of UFO evidence that's out there. It's just a small slice of what people know about and has been reported over the years. So,
6: Christian, it's been a joy talking to you. You've given me a lot to think about. Thanks for being on the show.
7: Yeah, thanks. And if anybody's ever seen a UFO, please come to our site and report it. National UFO Reporting Center, UFOCenter.com. We're trying to prove as much of this as we possibly can. Your story is important.
6: Christian Stapien is the CTO of the National UFO Reporting Center. Christian, thank you again.
7: Yeah, thanks, David.
6: Coming up, can we truly separate the art from the artist? Like, if the musician you like is a really bad person, most people say they can. But what does actual listener data on streaming platforms have to say about that?
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3: From the National Newsroom of the Canadian Press, I'm Naira Ahmed. A dozen Canadians were among the 500 activists detained by Israel yesterday while on a Gaza-bound flotilla aiming to break Israel's naval blockade, which restricts the movement of goods and people in and out of Gaza. The Israeli military boarded the boats wearing tactical gear in broad daylight, unlike previous interceptions, which mostly took place under the cover of night in international waters. Hamas has condemned Israel's attack on the flotilla, calling on the international community to pressure Israel to end its blockade, which has been in place for almost 20 years. The latest action comes just weeks after Israeli forces intercepted about 20 boats from the flotilla near a southern Greek island. It detained 175 activists, including two Canadians. Global Affairs Canada knows of the latest interception and has yet to comment. Back at home, three off-duty Toronto police officers on vacation in Barcelona have been charged, although the service would not provide details on the accusations. Several Spanish media sites report they were arrested in an alleged sexual assault and assault of a sex worker in Barcelona. Toronto police would not confirm the accusations, saying the cases are before the courts. The officers have not been identified, but will be suspended from duty. Defense Minister David McGuinty is set to make an announcement today at the home base of the Canadian Forces Snowbirds team in Saskatchewan. It comes amid speculation about the future of the aerial acrobatic squadron, who have performed at thousands of air shows. Recently, during question period, McGuinty said the team's aircraft fleet is approaching the end of its life, but the Snowbirds would continue air demonstrations as long as the planes remain safe. He noted Canadians can rest assured that they will be able to enjoy the iconic Snowbird formation for generations to come. Abroad, at least 131 deaths and 513 suspected cases have been reported in the ongoing Ebola outbreak in eastern Congo. The World Health Organization's director general says he is deeply concerned about the scale and speed of the epidemic. The United Nations Health Agency will convene its emergency committee today to advise on recommendations. Over the weekend, the WHO declared the Ebola outbreak a public health emergency of international concern. And a new study says one in five pregnant people in Ontario were not properly screened for syphilis, a preventable disease that can be fatal when passed from mother to baby. Data published in the Canadian Medical Association Journal examined health administrative data for more than 550,000 pregnancies in Ontario between 2018 and 2023. It found more than 44,000 pregnant people were not screened for syphilis with a blood test when they should have been in the first trimester or at the initial prenatal visit. Data shows the sooner syphilis is diagnosed and treated in pregnancy, the less chance there is of adverse outcomes. The consequences of missed or late screenings can include miscarriage, stillbirth, preterm birth, developmental delay, blindness, and deafness. This is the Canadian Press. In sports, the Montreal Canadiens have eliminated the Buffalo Sabres and will open the Eastern Conference Final on Thursday against the Carolina Hurricanes. Montreal captain Nick Suzuki.
4: Took everything that we had to, you know, get through this series, and you know, now we got to just reset, get some rest, and you know, get ready to go to Carolina.
3: The Hurricanes swept their first two opponents and haven't played since May 9th. In the PWHL, the Ottawa Charge trailed a best-of-five series against the Montreal Victoire 2-1, with Game 4 tomorrow in Ottawa. Team Canada leading Group B with three regulation wins at the World Men's Hockey Championship in Switzerland have today and tomorrow off before meeting Norway on Thursday. The visiting Toronto Blue Jays will be aiming to level their four-game series with the New York Yankees tonight. The Toronto Tempo visit the Phoenix Mercury tonight in a battle of 2-2 WNBA squads, and the New York Knicks host the Cleveland Cavaliers in tonight's opening game of the NBA's best-of-seven Eastern Conference Finals. From the Canadian Press, I'm Naira Ahmed.
8: 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This is the

0: I'm sure you've picked up your phone just for a minute to check a notification and somehow got stuck on it for an hour. Phone usage can look a lot like addiction, and in 10 minutes time, a psychologist is going to walk us through the brain mechanisms that keep us glued to scrolling and why the more you scroll, the harder it is to stop. Then after that, when you're dating, what hurts more, being rejected or being completely ignored? Well, towards the end of the hour, the new psychology study that shows ghosting, when someone disappears on you, might linger in your mind for a long time. So why does silence hit your brain so hard? Find out in a bit. Okay, lots to cover this hour, but let's just dive in with our first topic. Many people love to say they'd stop listening to a controversial artist on moral grounds. You know, like Michael Jackson or R. Kelly. You hear they did something wrong, you stop listening. But research suggests that, well, people still listen to these artists. And let's dive into it with someone who did that research. His name is Daniel Winkler. He's a marketing researcher at the University of New South Wales Business School in Australia. Daniel, welcome to the show.
1: Thank you for having me.
0: I like to think I have strong morals and strong ethics, but when I hear an MJ song on the radio, like Beat It, how can you resist? You know, I think this is a common experience. We say we do one thing and then maybe we do something else.
1: Yeah, absolutely. Especially in the age of streaming, it really also doesn't feel like we're generating revenue for the artist. So maybe it's not that bad.
0: Yeah, we're not buying the record. It's just a fraction of a cent to play that song on Spotify or something.
1: Right. And I think even most people don't even kind of think about that at all. They just click on the app and listen to the song and that's it. And if you enjoy the music, of course, that morally questionable behavior of the artists might not deter you from it.
0: So how did you discover that people are, in fact, listening to artists they might find controversial?
1: So we're analyzing streaming data that is the same data for the U.S. that is generating the Billboard charts. So it's kind of daily streams of a song in all of the streaming services in the U.S. Basically, we also have the same data for Germany, and it also replicates there. But that is what we're analyzing. We're looking at daily streams and how they evolve over time, essentially.
0: There's a creepy thread to this, that the algorithms of these streaming apps, I don't know, like Spotify or Apple Music or something, might have a little power over us. They might play us these tracks. We might not skip them. And then it recommends other ones, things like this.
1: Absolutely. And in fact, that is one part of our research. In 2018, Spotify very briefly had a policy that they would kind of sanction artists with questionable moral behavior. This only lasted for about a month officially, where they only sanctioned, as far as we could tell from the data, R. Kelly.
0: Yes.
1: And we do see a substantial decrease in his streams as a result of that policy.
0: R. Kelly, sexual misconduct. I don't need to get into the grim details, but like not a great guy by most measures. You know, I think this runs a parallel here to like this notion of cancel culture, which I think a lot of people talked about in the media, I don't know, several years ago. You don't hear it as much anymore. But do your findings suggest that like these outrage waves, they're just like temporary? They don't really have much of an economic impact. And this Spotify thing of blocking artists like R. Kelly, it was more performative because it only lasted a month.
1: So for R. Kelly, as far as we can tell from the data, we do have data on playlist listings. And most of the playlists are generated, or most of the big playlists are generated by Spotify themselves. And as far as we can tell from that, they are still keeping that up, but they are not sanctioning additional artists since then. So for R. Kelly, this does have a lasting negative impact.
0: Okay.
1: However, as for cancel culture campaigns, we actually find the opposite. When the documentary Surviving R. Kelly first aired, we see an increase, I think, about 20,000% in the use of the hashtag Mute R. Kelly, which was the kind of original cancellation campaign of R. Kelly. And at the same time, we find a very, very short-term but substantial increase in streams of about 100% in the first week.
0: Wow.
1: And then it slowly goes down as that hashtag Mute R. Kelly usage goes down over time.
0: So it does go to show. We say one thing, we end up doing another. It's so interesting right now with this Michael Jackson movie coming out. I live in New York. There's the Michael play on Broadway. And I don't know. People are talking about how great it is. No one talks about some of the controversies. Anecdotally, I've observed this in my own friend group. I got to ask you, though. We got to derail this interview at least a little bit. Is there an artist for you that has engaged in problematic behavior who you still like, you still listen to, or still consume their media?
1: Yes, I definitely used to like and still like the music of the German band Rammstein.
0: I like how you had to emphasize the music of, not necessarily the dudes.
1: Not the dudes at all. As far as I can tell, only the front singer is really problematic, but I have no personal opinion on the others. But yeah, it's difficult to kind of stop listening to artists. For me, it's hard to really find a substitute for some artists if they are problematic. It's not like other goods where you might, you know, if you don't, you know, if you think the company Pepsi is problematic, you drink Coke or whatever. But for artists, it's much more difficult to find a substitute.
0: For me, it's Joan Rivers. I know she's a comedian, not a musician, but I think you can get her comedy albums on platforms like Spotify. But like, yeah, she had some problematic views in the 90s. She gave like a whole generation of people eating disorders. She was awful on E, like taking down other celebrities. But I just love her. She was so funny. All right, let's get back on track here. So what are some of the main takeaways of some of your research? Like, what can we say about what people say about artists versus what they end up doing? Are there any insights there beyond what we've just talked about?
1: So I would say, most of all, if you are trying to cancel somebody, you should target platforms. You should not target consumers themselves. We find across the board in all the analyses that we do, across different countries, across different types of scandals. We also analyze Morgan Wallen when he was filmed yelling a racial slur, and Rammstein in Germany. And across all of these incidents, we find an increase in streams. So if you're trying to publicly cancel somebody, that will backfire for you. On the other hand, platforms do have substantial power over what people do. And so if they sanction, then that has the kind of intended consequence. We also look at this on a kind of geographic level, where we look at areas in which R. Kelly specifically was more or less popular. And we find that in areas where he was popular before, this sanction of Spotify has a lesser effect than in areas where he was less popular before. So that really tells us that consumers continue consuming if it's intentional.
0: Daniel, I know you're at a business school and I know you're a marketing researcher. I know you're not a psychologist, but I wonder, does the fact that when you look at the data, people do separate the art from the artist, is there anything deep to say there that you think?
1: I think it has a lot to do with kind of public versus private consumption. So in public, everyone has kind of an incentive to state the socially acceptable thing of, I will never listen to this guy again. And in fact, nobody should. However, you know, when you put on your headphones and you listen by yourself on the bus, that is a whole different story. There is no social pressure there. And I think that's when people will kind of throw that out the window.
0: All right. Well, you don't have to feel bad if you rock out to the track Thriller or whatever, because it seems like many people do it. I'm here with Daniel Winkler, a marketing researcher at the University of New South Wales Business School in Australia. Daniel, I've enjoyed this chat. Thanks for being on the show.
1: Thank you so much for having me.
0: Coming up, ever wonder why you physically can't stop scrolling on your phone? There's a psychological reason for that. It looks like addiction, and it's kind of creepy. Details up next.
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0: open your phone for one harmless little notification to check it. And then somehow 40 minutes later, you end up watching a raccoon steal soup in Kazakhstan. I call it the phone hole. Why do we get dragged into our phone? Why does it suck our attention? And why do our brains keep feeding the scroll machine? Well, that's what we're going to talk about here with Annika Brandner, a psychologist at the University of Duisburg, Essen in Germany, who studied just this. Annika, welcome to the show.
1: Thank you for having me.
0: It's such an interesting phenomenon. We go on our phone for 2 seconds to check a text, to check an email, and then we're sucked in there for an hour. What got you curious about the mechanism of all that?
1: Yeah, that's an interesting question. So you're talking about the smartphone hole. We rather talk about the problematic usage of the internet, which is a multifaceted phenomenon. So this is kind of

0: And there's one streamline which the team around Matthias Brandt and I kind of stick with, which is we think it's kind of an addictive behavior that we're doing there. And so we are investigating the mechanisms that underlie addictive behavior in order to also explain how the smartphone use can become addictive.
1: Another popular label for the behavior is doom scrolling.
0: Yes.
1: Where does it cross the line from just, oh, I'm going to check my feed for 2 seconds into something that looks and resembles an addiction?
0: Yes. So that doom scrolling that you're talking about is kind of a behavior where I'm not really able to stop my behavior anymore. So I'm kind of stuck in a loop where I'm trying to get this, what we call intermittent reinforcement. It's kind of a random reinforcement mechanism. So I'm not really sure about when the next reward is going to happen. I'm not sure when the next interesting news is happening to me, or when I'm going to read it, or when the next like is going to happen online in my social media account. So my brain is constantly in this alert position of willing to find that next reward. And this becomes really hard to stop for some individuals. So this might be that doom scrolling phenomenon that happens to a lot of individuals out there.
1: So why do people say they go on the feed for a short time and then end up being on there for longer? Like, what do they say? What do they describe? How do they describe what they're doing?
0: Yeah, so, well, there are several mechanisms that drive people to use the internet or certain applications. Let's talk about shopping in for a minute. So if I make the experience that shopping can relieve me from a hard day of working, my brain will remember that experience, and it will tell me the next time, okay, you remember that we got, you know, we felt really, really good after shopping that pair of trousers or shopping that that shirt. So next time we should do it again. So this is some sort of a pathway that makes you feel better when you are online, and it gives you some sort of relief possibly. And if I do that often enough, then this same behavior, although it was possibly goal-directed initially, becomes more seemingly habitualized. So it becomes more automatized. I don't really think about my behavior much, but I just do it. And those are two driving pathways, which is what we call a feels better pathway, where I experience reward and relief, pleasure and relief, and another one where I have the feeling that I have to do it. And then there's the counterpart, which is some sort of antagonist to those driving pathways, which we call the can't stop feeling. This is what we talked about when you said, okay, there's that doom scrolling phenomenon.
1: Yeah. This sounds a lot like drug addiction or other forms of addiction, where you start something to make you feel better, then you feel like you got to do it, and then you feel like you can't stop.
0: Absolutely. That's absolutely right. And what we do in research on behavioral addictions, which is also problematic usage of the internet, is we kind of recycle those ideas. So we draw on the research done in the area of substance use disorders, and we say, okay, if we can find those same mechanisms in behaviors that are internet facilitated, then we're possibly dealing with addictions as well. And so far, there are actually two behaviors that can be diagnosed as behaviors due to addictive behaviors, which are gaming disorder and gambling disorder. And especially gaming disorder was a huge benefit for the field, because we could show with all the research that we had done that this is actually an addiction, and that if we treat people in a way that we treat classical substance use disorders, but tailored to gaming disorder, we can actually help those individuals.
1: The beginning stage, that feels better stage, when you start, I don't know, for your example, shopping, you're looking through clothes that you might want to buy because, I don't know, for whatever reason. It's interesting because it genuinely, I think, does make people feel better sometimes at the beginning. What's the line between using the internet, scrolling on your phone? What's the line between using it as a healthy escape and then, like, basically you're in this cycle of addiction?
0: Well, it's a blurred line. I agree with you. And so the point where it might become problematic is when you get the feeling that you're not in control of the behavior anymore. So the odd thing, as you said, about internet usage is it is not

0: inherently problematic. We can really use it as a beneficial tool, but as soon as you experience that you lose control over the onset or the duration or the termination of the behavior, and it causes you distress because you continue the behavior, although you might experience a loss of sleep, you're tired the next morning because you doom scrolled, or if you experience that it gets prioritized in your daily life to the extent that you neglect other activities, then psychologists would say, okay, this is reason to assume that the behavior might become a concern to the individual.
1: Now that you have a decent understanding of the addictive mechanism of the internet, if you went to social media companies, if you went to online shopping companies like an Amazon or a Facebook with the data, what do you think they would say? Do you think they would say, well, we're just providing an experience that users want?
0: Yeah, I was going to say they would be like, oh, great, thank you. So those are the mechanisms discovered that we need to keep people on our applications. That's a tricky question, which is especially relevant to the gaming industry and which is much debated. So how much research that we offer is probably also streamlined into making applications even more addictive.
1: Yeah.
0: And sometimes science is far behind to what industry has already discovered. But yes, I mean, it's the same thing, looked through different lenses, right?
1: Well, the subtext of what I was saying is I'm not sure these companies would do anything about it. They're happy to have these users. So what would you recommend to people that as they hear you describe this cycle, they're thinking, okay, maybe that's me or maybe that's a loved one. How do we break addictive internet use, online shopping, gaming, gambling, things like this?
0: So if there are people out there having the impression by now that they could have difficulties in regulating their behaviors and that they experience a significant amount of suffering due to their behaviors, I would say talk to a clinician, get some help. There are treatment opportunities and also preventative interventions out there, even in form of apps, which is kind of sarcastic, but it still works.
1: I know. I've always thought that's funny. Yeah.
0: But get out there, reach out for help. There are things that that help and that are much investigated.
1: Well, Annika Brantner is a psychologist at the University of Duisburg, Essen in Germany. Annika, I've enjoyed the chat. Thanks for discussing your research with me.
0: Thank you so much. Much appreciated, David.
1: Just ahead, let's talk AI. It's creeping into courtrooms, but can a machine understand guilt, mercy, or doubt? Should artificial intelligence be used in the criminal justice system? Or is the human messiness of justice actually the point? That discussion in a few moments' time.
2: Don't let the conversation end here. 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
1: AI can write essays, generate art, and it can even help make courtroom decisions. But should a machine ever decide who's guilty, what their punishment should be, and whether they should be shown mercy, or is human? I mean, real human doubt, the whole point of justice. Well, we're here to discuss that with Professor of Government at Wesleyan University, Sonali Chakravarti. Sonali, welcome to the show.
15: Thanks for having me.
1: I get so scared when I hear about AI in the courtroom, even with like lawyers using it to cite cases. Is that the common idea here, that people are worried about AI in criminal justice, or are there people excited about it?
15: I think there are lots of people who are excited about it. As you say, lawyers are using it to help with research, to help prepare witnesses, to help understand evidence. Judges are using it to research the cases they're offering opinions on. So we know it's being used in all of these different ways. But I'm interested in thinking about the ultimate question: should it ever be used to decide guilt? And I think that's a much more complicated question than using it as a tool for research or help with writing or understanding evidence.
1: At the risk of derailing too much, that sci-fi movie Minority Report, where those, you know, AI robot beings try to figure out whether you've committed crimes before you're going to commit them. Like, it's a little dystopian to me, the idea that I could be in a courtroom and a computer decides my fate.
15: Have you seen this movie Mercy that's on Amazon right now? It's with Chris Pratt.
1: No, I haven't, but tell me about it.
15: So in the movie, Chris Pratt has been accused of killing his wife. And instead of appearing before a judge and a jury, he appeared before an AI judge. And the AI judge says, you have 90 minutes to prove to me that you didn't kill your wife. Right now, the evidence stands at 97.5% likely that you did do it. If you can bring it down below 90%, you're acquitted. If not, you will face capital punishment. So this is supposed to be a dystopian version of Los Angeles in the not too distant future, where we've outsourced judging to AI. And the movie at first is rightly skeptical about this. They're like, how is this going to happen? We're supposed to feel bad for Chris Pratt that he's in this situation and that he only has a short amount of time. But there is the sense of this judge is going to be more fair than a biased judge or jury that can be swayed by the media or by perception of the defendant. So this will be a more efficient, less prejudiced version of justice. And throughout the movie, we see how Chris Pratt tries to defend himself. And sometimes the judge judge accepts the mitigating evidence, and sometimes the judge discards it. I won't give away the ending, but I will say that while the movie expresses some skepticism about this type of judging system, at the end, there's a lot of hope, I feel, and that worried me, because we can think of a reasons why a judge would be better, but that would be giving up too much on real people deciding cases like this.
1: Well, I think that's the crux of what I want to talk about with you, because even if these machines could somehow in the future be better at weighing the facts probabilistically, saying you have a 90% chance you murdered your wife, Chris Pratt, that's kind of forgetting the whole point of like what happens in the jury deliberation room. Jurors have to grapple with the moral consequences of what they've done. They have to wear the burden of knowing that they chose that person had to be guilty. And to me, that's such an important part of justice, that your peers did that.
15: Right. So you're really focusing on that, like, the fact that punishment is such a serious consequence, and it's like the worst thing that can happen to you. Like, the state is punishing you for something. And the way the U.S. and other systems have been set up is that the state can't do that to you unless a group of jurors have decided, like, yes, you are guilty of this and you should be punished. I should say that in the U.S., very few cases go to jury trial, actually. Sure. Most cases, the vast majority, are settled by a plea bargain, which is someone pleading guilty and a judge giving them their sentence. But there's still the possibility of a jury trial that I think really, you know, sort of sets up a lot of the legal system. But just like you're saying, we want people to say, like, we were looking at this specific case, we think this person did it, and then they should be punished. And it's like this very important check on the power of the legal system.
1: Now, jurors in trials, we've heard this on TV a million times, this phrase, beyond a reasonable doubt. Is there a solid definition for that, or is there kind of like a personal thing? You're relying on a juror to decide what that means. What does it mean for someone to be guilty beyond a reasonable doubt?
15: So a lot of people who come to jury duty have heard this term, and when they are sitting in a trial, they really want the judge to kind of spell out, like, this is what reasonable doubt means, here are some examples, this is what you should think about, and judges, they want judges to say these things. But what the court has ruled is that judges should give a more minimalist definition for this. They should say doubt that a reasonable person may hold. They might say reasonable doubt means that you're firmly convinced of the evidence. But what they're trying to do when they give these minimal definitions is make jurors think about it for themselves and discuss it as a group once they get into the jury room. So once they've heard the charges and their instructions and they all go into the room together, they're supposed to hash out, like, what does reasonable doubt mean to you? Like, and even before thinking about the specifics of the case, like, trying to understand this standard, because it is the most important concept that we have.
1: AI can identify patterns very well. It can correlate things. It can go deep. It can analyze videos, facts, but it can't do any of the things we're talking about. And for that reason, I don't think they should be used in courtrooms. Do you agree or disagree with that position?
15: I agree with that. No, and we're on the same page with this, that we want people to hear the evidence, and even when it's messy and confusing and hard to understand, we want people to be thinking about it, and we want them to bring in their own life experiences when that's relevant. We want people to disagree with other people when they say, I think this happened because of this reason, and so another juror will say, no, like, I think this. We want all of that discussion in the jury room, and then ultimately we want them to come to a consensus on a verdict, and not guilty or guilty. And as you say, AI can come at some aspects of answer some of the questions that people have about the evidence. But what AI can't do is really grapple with so many of the different aspects of evidence that we need to think about. And also to say, like, does this person deserve to be punished? And make the decision that in our society, the one we live in, that we care about, we want this person to be punished or to be found not guilty. And this is what I mean by human jurors are important, because they take responsibility for the verdict. I don't think an AI tool can ever take responsibility for a verdict like this.
1: What about other uses of it in the court system? For example, like figuring out how much bail should be for a person. The computer assesses what their income is, what the crime is, other facts of the case, and then spits out a number, or assisting with legal research. These are more kind of like gray areas. What do we think about those?
15: I'm more are sympathetic to those. I think if they can improve the process, streamline it, even help defendants, because oftentimes we know that racial prejudice comes into the legal system in all these different aspects, including bail. So if there was more tailored information on defendants that would help a judge make decisions, I worry about it with sentencing, because we know the what's called the anchor effect in psychology, that if an AI tool spits out like this person should get 7.3 years or something like that, even when a judge knows that they can take into account all of these other considerations, they might still come back to something very close to that because this machine has told them that, and they trusted that the machine as a large language model can access many more things than one human brain. So why not defer to the machine itself? And I worry that even if you and I agree that humans should be jurors, that the more we use AI in our everyday lives, the harder it's going to be to make big decisions without it. So when we're called to do jury duty, we'll be like, okay, fine, I get that it's me and not an AI tool, but I don't feel comfortable.
1: Yeah, that's the one time I think it's good, when I get called for jury duty, because I got someplace to be. I'm too busy. Let a computer do it for me. I'm kidding, of course. Do you think courts will listen to concerns like we're voicing now? Or do you think in 50 or 100 years, it'll be like the movie with Chris Pratt, where you just show up, a computer judge says, "We think you did this crime. Prove to us why you didn't."
15: I'm hopeful that it will not go in that direction, but I think we will see AI being used as much more in the legal system, and people really entertaining this idea of what's so great about humans. Like, humans make mistakes all the time. They're racist. They take shortcuts. Wouldn't a machine be better? So I think we are in danger of making basically like the machine like a type of god to like ask all of the difficult questions to, rather than sitting with very messy questions that bring up a lot of doubt.
1: Sonali, thank you. Sonali Chakravarti is a professor of government at Wesleyan University. Coming up after the break, what hurts more in dating, being rejected or being erased? There's a new study that finds ghosting can leave people emotionally stuck for a long time. Ghosting is when the person you're dating disappears on you. So why does that silence hijack your brain's need for closure? Details in a few moments.
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24: 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He does both. 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

0: Does being ghosted, being completely ignored by the person you're trying to date, well, how much does it hurt? There is a study showing the silence might sting longer than an outright rejection, because without that closure, your brain might keep trying to get answers that never come. I'm here with someone who has researched ghosting. Her name is Alessia Talari, and she is a social psychology researcher at the Catholic University of Milan in Italy. Alessia, welcome to the show.
1: Hi, thank you for having me.
0: Ghosting's such a fun topic. What made you want to research how people feel when they're ghosted?
1: It seems like ghosting has become so common nowadays. Everybody's talking about it. Many people have experienced it. And also many people have performed it. And so many people just think that ghosting others is easier than rejecting them, and it's also less painful for the other person. So they just believe that disappearing and without saying anything, without hurting them explicitly, is easier for both of them. And I was wondering, is this the case, or does it actually hurt more than just knowing what is going on?
0: So how did you find out that ghosting is maybe easier for the person who does the ghosting, but not so easy for the person who is left with questions, who's left wondering what happened to this person I was dating?
1: Yeah, so what we did in this case was actually ghosting people. So we coupled our participants, young adults, with other people that they thought they were participants, but they were actually confederates working with us, a research assistant who behaved in a way that was agreed upon with us. And at some point, after 3 days of very brief conversations via chat, they would either ghost them or reject them, or in a third case, just continue with the conversation. And then we asked participants to fill out a short questionnaire to try and understand what they felt, how they felt about the relationship and the other person, and so we could monitor their reaction over time.
0: Well, that's kind of interesting, monitoring the reaction unfolding in real time. Are there phases to it if I'm being ghosted? Like when it first happens, a few days later, does it sort of shift over time?
1: Yes, that was actually the most interesting result that we had. At first, when we are ghosted, we have a negative reaction that is very similar to when we are rejected. So we basically feel bad. We experience negative affect, negative emotions. Some of our basic psychological needs are threatened. So we do not feel good. And that's the same for rejection. But after a few days, people who are rejected can actually cope with the situation very well. They can recover, and they make sense of it, and they move on potentially. While ghosted people, they cannot do that. It seems like they're stuck in this situation in which they don't know what's going on, if the other person actually left, if they're coming back, if they did something wrong. And so they cannot cope with it, and they remain in this sort of gray area in which they don't know.
0: It sounds like closure is much better than uncertainty. Like uncertainty is the real villain here. Why are we so bad? Why are our minds so bad at dealing with a situation that has no clear ending or no clear explanation versus a situation that is hurtful like rejection, but is definitely something that just ended?
1: Yeah, in general, we don't like uncertainty as people. So we like to make sense of the world we live in, of the situations that we are experiencing. And that's one issue. The other is potentially that just being left completely in the dark and being ignored completely is very threatening for us, because we feel completely ignored and completely inexistent, basically. It's like if the person does not exist at all, it's just completely nothing.
0: As the person who was ghosted, how might I feel about the person who ghosted me? Do I have like negative feelings about them? Do I think they have bad morals or values? Like, do I judge them? Do I think they're a bad person if they ghosted me?
1: Yeah, in our study, actually, what we call the social perception of the other person, so what we think, how we evaluate the other person, is worse when we are ghosted than when we are not, and especially in terms of morality. So we feel that the other person was unfair, dishonest, immoral towards us, and even more than when we are rejected.
0: Now, you mentioned when we first started speaking that people feel that ghosting is somehow kinder than politely rejecting them. Can we put that idea to rest? Can we put the nail in the coffin that ghosting is kind and just tell people, hey, if you're going to do it, it's maybe selfish. It's kinder for you because you don't have to deal with the other person's feelings, it seems, but it's actually not kind for them.
1: Yeah, from our studies, it seems like this is the case. Actually, it's not better to ghost others. We should try, if it's safe, obviously, for us to just even send a brief message saying, you know, I'm not interested in you anymore. I'm not interested in going on with this conversation. Just something very brief, like we actually had in our study, was just, I'm not interested in going on with this anymore. But this can still provide some closure to the other person. So it's still better than just vanishing.
0: So what is it about that short message, I'm not interested, that helps people move on? And were you surprised with how quickly people moved on?
1: Yeah, kind of. Actually, this was not a very long or a very important relationship. So, you know, in real life, it could still take a little bit more, even after just an outright rejection. But just knowing something, you know, just knowing that this is over can help us to move on.
0: Can you tell me more about the effects of being ghosted? Like, how does that person feel? Are they more likely to feel lonely? Are they more likely to withdraw? Are they more likely not to get back out there and try to meet other people as quickly?
1: Yeah, so when it happens, we found that people experience very negative emotions. So sadness, anxiety, anger, also some of our very basic social needs are threatened. For instance, the need to belong, so the need to feel that we are connected to others is also thwarted, but also our self-esteem, so we feel worse about ourselves. We feel like others do not recognize our existence as meaningful. We do not feel in control. So this seems to be what we experience internally. And in terms of behavior, what we saw is that people tend to behave less pro-socially, so they tend to engage less. But especially with ghosting, it looks like it's something that happens with time. So while rejected people, they declare that they did not want to interact with this person anymore and that they wanted to stay alone, to be alone, right when it happened, with ghosted people, it took a little bit longer, potentially because they were expecting the other to reconnect and they were like waiting for it. Yeah.
0: You're making me feel like a bad person because I have ghosted someone once or twice many years ago, but I've also been ghosted myself. So I should have known better because that kind of hurt. Are people who are ghosted more likely to ghost others, or you're not sure?
1: Well, actually, I mean, first, we probably all have ghosted at some point in our lives, and we probably got ghosted. It doesn't seem there is a relationship with between the two. It's just that probably right now, ghosting is very popular, and so most people have been on both sides. But yeah, I do not think there is a clear relationship established in the literature.
0: Any advice if someone is being ghosted right now and it stings and they want that closure and they're just not getting it? Like, yeah, what can we do if we are the one on the other end of that ghosting?
1: Yeah, I would say first, just set some boundaries. If you're not getting responses, just try to move on and probably engage with other people, people that you know are connected with you, who love you, have a relationship with you and can really make you feel like you belong.
0: Well, Alessia, I've enjoyed chatting with you about ghosting. I appreciate you sharing your research on the program. Thanks for being here.
1: Thank you so much for having me.
0: Alessia Talari is a social psychology researcher at the Catholic University of Milan in Italy. All right, Monday Night Last Show, done. I'm telling you that because the show's over. That's a wrap on it. I appreciate you tuning in. We'll be back tomorrow night because, after all, this is not the last show. I mean, it's not the last show. It is the last show, but that's just the name of the show. Any minute now, I'll stop talking, and that minute is right now. Thanks again. Good night.
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14: Believe behind a mess that is still being cleaned up weeks later. What the police investigation is telling us. Plus, as tuition and rent costs skyrocket, a new report suggests one in four post-secondary students is experiencing houselessness. And an Alberta voice stepping up for the environment, musician Corb Lund, brings his Water Not Cool campaign to Edmonton.
11: You're watching Global Edmonton. This is Global News Morning.
14: Good morning. Thank you so much for joining us. It is Tuesday, May 19th, 5 o'clock in the morning. Hopefully you had a wonderful weekend. Perhaps it was a long weekend like it was for so many of us here on the morning show. The weather was great. We definitely saw a little bit of wind, but a whole lot of sunshine. Perhaps also a little bit of rain in your area. A little mixed bag, I guess you could say, over the May long weekend, which is really what to expect over the May long weekend in Alberta. We're going to get to your weather in a little bit, but first, let's head over to Daintree for a look at traffic.
15: Good morning, DC.
14: Kathy.
15: Good morning, Aaron. Well, so far so good on our city streets. Looking out on the beautiful bright shot that you can see here for the White Mud 75th Street. I think that's one of the best parts about rolling in to the spring and summertime is that you get to see these shots with a lot more light in them, and things are off to a very nice start right across the city and surrounding highways. So we'll take a closer look coming up in just a few minutes. But for now, back to the desk with Aaron.
14: Thank you so much, DC. One person is dead after a glider crashed east of our city. It happened around 3:15 Monday afternoon in Lamont County, just north of Highway 29. The Transportation Safety Board says a privately registered Schleicher ASW-20 crashed. The pilot was the only person on board, and they died at the scene. The Edmonton Soaring Club has confirmed it was one of their members who had taken off from the Chipman Glider Port. The Transportation Safety Board is investigating. A mystery is unfolding in Strathcona County. Thousands of liters of fuel was stolen from a gas station. And while cleanup efforts are underway, RCMP are trying to piece together exactly what happened. Global's Jasmine King reports.
16: While it's business as usual at this Tempo gas station, the ripped up dirt and pink tape on the property tell a different story.
17: They've pulled up a bunch of trees, and they've been hauling truckloads of dirt out of here for 2 weeks.
16: That's because on May 1st, fuel spilled into the soil as it was being taken by thieves.
17: 5,000-something liters in the tank the previous night. Damn near well empty at the end.
16: RCMP say thousands of liters of diesel and premium fuel were stolen from this tank in the middle of the night. It's not clear where the 5,000 liters of fuel ended up. Tempo employees say they couldn't see anything on the security cameras, and they weren't aware until they found something in the fuel tank.
17: They knocked the caps off of the vent tubes up top, the white pipes, and just shoved a collapsible pipe down it, hooked up a pump, and pumped it the next property over.
16: RCMP responded and found a major fuel spill along the nearby tree line. Officers are still investigating exactly what happened. And for Knutson, he's more worried about what could happen to the water and wildlife nearby.
17: If it was just the fuel, it's not the end of the world. There's systems in place to help with that, but it's the environmental damage that drives me up the wall.
16: Jasmine King, Global News.
14: It is 5:04. Musician Corb Lund continues to push his Water Not Coal campaign. Lund made the trek to Edmonton via horseback over the weekend, kicking off his journey in southern Alberta on Saturday. Along the way, Lund and his team continued to collect signatures for the Citizen Initiative petition, aiming to stop any new coal mining and exploration along the eastern slope of the Rocky Mountains. Lund says while a lot of the focus has been on southern Alberta, any new coal projects could have a much wider effect.
18: The chunk of land that the Kenny government opened up to coal mining goes all the way from the Montana border up past Edmonton. It's a huge chunk of the pristine slopes of the Rockies where all of our water comes from.
14: The petition has until June 10th to reach the petition threshold of nearly 180,000 signatures. Invisible homelessness has become a discussion amongst university professionals as a new study shows an upward trend in student homelessness. Global's Catherine Ludwig spoke with a lead researcher on why many students are balancing exam stress with finding a roof to sleep under.
19: Assignment deadlines and exams are stresses every student faces throughout university and college. But a new study out of the U of A shows one in every four students are also stressing about where they're going to sleep at night and when they're going to get their next meal.
20: The academic institutions are seen as this place where students can afford to be there, but there's no kind of understanding about the financial burden that that can place on a student.
19: The study was done across Canada at six different universities. Researchers interviewed 65 students and 54 academic support staff members. 55% of the interviews were done at the University of Alberta. Berg says the study found 71% of students experiencing homelessness identify as female. 74% are between the ages of 19 and 34, with a large percentage being domestic and or marginalized students. 80% have hid their homelessness due to shame while sleeping in cars, 24-hour buildings, and couch surfing. Data shows the most common reasons for homelessness are domestic violence at 27% and financial precarity at 36%, with many of the students not having financial support from relatives. Berg says the cost of living after COVID made things difficult when students started attending school in person again and couldn't work.
20: So that was kind of the biggest burden that I think a lot of students spoke to, is just the cost of everything, as well as the cost of tuition. Like, it costs for an undergrad domestic student $8,000 a year.
19: Berg says there are supports being offered to students from institutions, but that those supports are often underfunded, understaffed, and come with a fair amount of red tape. Out of the study, the research team has created a toolkit for universities to use to help mitigate and assess student homelessness, which Berg says some universities are working to put in place. Catherine Ludwig, Global News.
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14: It is 5:07. The Edmonton Elks were in Spruce Grove on Monday for the team's annual Fan Day, giving supporters of the green and gold and a chance to get up close and personal with their favorite players.
1: And then here is this one. Thank you so much.
14: It was a gorgeous day for the event, with plenty of activities for kids of all ages. In addition to watching the Elks practice, the day also featured a flag football showcase and mascots Nanook and Punter up to their usual antics. Fans were grateful for the chance to spend time with their football community and meet some of their heroes.
21: I'm here with my mom and my auntie and my cousins, and seeing the Elks practice is really, really fun.
22: I can't wait to meet the players. We try to come every year, get some autographs and maybe even some photos. I have everything captured on my camera.
14: May 18th was declared Green and Gold Day by the City of Spruce Grove last week, and donations were collected for the Spruce Grove Food Bank. Now, the Elks are off today, but will resume training camp at Clark Stadium on Wednesday. The team will be heading to BC to take on the Lions on Saturday in their first of two preseason contests. That game will be played in Langford, a suburb of Victoria, as the Lions, like the Elks, have been temporarily displaced due to the FIFA World Cup. The Elks are off today before resuming training camp at Clark Stadium Wednesday. 5:09, traffic time. How are we doing, DC?
23: Not bad. We do have, as you can see, traffic volume very light right across the Edmonton region for area highways. Starting to see that brightening of the sky. You can see looking off for the West Anthony Henday to the east, and a few shots down on the south side, northeast Anthony Henday, and then that pretty shot courtesy of the Highway 16 and Sherwood Park camera. So far, so good on our city streets, with no stalls and no collisions to report. Overall, traffic volume has been very, very light. So I've only seen a few vehicles passing by on the cameras out near Gateway and the White Mud. You can see a few vehicles here in the eastbound lanes passing by near 122nd Street, Victoria Trail, and the Yellowhead. Pretty quiet. Just a couple vehicles starting to see some movement, and much the same here for the Yellowhead near 97th Street. So for the moment, we are sitting stall and collision free. I'll have some details on gas prices and construction coming up a little later on. But for now, over to weather. That is your OK Tire traffic. Let's say good morning to Britt.
24: Good morning, Daytree. I'm not quite sure. Can we hear me? Is it working? Yes? No? I'm not. We've got you. Okay, good. We were having mic issues about an hour ago. So now we're good. 5 degrees here in the city. It's so nice to see that sunrise already happening. So as we know, it's happening, and temperature's not necessarily on that warmer side just yet. So what we are seeing is quite that scattered number from 6 to about 2 degrees. We've even got a zero towards our Edmonton International Airport so far this morning. Now, we do have a small chance of seeing some showers today, about a 30% chance. So that 18 degrees is still expected.
0: expected, which is right on our seasonal average. So still looking forward to being quite a comfortable day today. And of course, that sunrise any second now, but officially 5:27. Our sunset will be at 9:34 p.m. So a couple more minutes to always add. It's exciting to talk about. So 17, 18 degrees is where we're headed to today. Again, very small chance. We see some scattered showers later on in the day. We'll take a look at the radar in just a few minutes. 14 degrees, cooler Wednesday, 20 into Thursday. So things actually do continue to warm up. And we'll start this morning out with a little family, shall we? So Mama Moosin had the babies out for a walk. And what a great shot, because Mama's head's just about the same size as those babies. So, and imagine, Aaron, opening your door in the morning and the family's just out on your, that looks like their front lawn.
2: Yeah, I can't even imagine. How adorable. Thanks, Britt. It is 5:11. There was a shooting at an Islamic center in the U.S. We'll have the latest on that. Also, we'll have a look at your sports. A Canadian team continues its run towards the Stanley Cup.

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0: There are more questions than answers in California after two teenage suspects opened fire on an Islamic center in San Diego, killing three adults. Authorities say they are investigating the attack as a hate crime. Gwen Baumgardner has the latest.
1: Before noon, after receiving calls about an active shooter.
2: Maybe around 30 shots, that's what we heard.
1: Police found three deceased adults when they arrived, one of them a beloved security guard.
3: He was very nice person, having a smile with everybody.
1: As officers swept the center, which houses a mosque and school, children were rushed to safety under police escort.
4: I felt a bit scared. My legs were shaking.
1: At the same time, there were reports of more gunshots.
5: We received calls of a vehicle a couple blocks away that was shooting at a landscaper. The landscaper is going to be okay, but we are still investigating that scene. It appears he may have been shot in the helmet that deflected and saved his life.
1: Near the scene, the suspects, a 17 and 18-year-old male, were found dead in a vehicle from what authorities believe were self-inflicted gunshot wounds.
6: Law enforcement has yet to confirm a motive, but they have said that during their investigation, they found a connection between one of the suspected shooters and hate-related rhetoric.
1: 2 hours before the shooting, the mother of one of the suspects reported him missing, fearing he was suicidal.
5: Several of her weapons were missing. Her vehicle was missing. Her son was with a companion. They were dressed in camo.
1: Law enforcement vehicles were spotted outside one of the suspect's homes. The FBI is asking the community for tips as investigators search for answers. Gwen Baumgardner, CBS News, San Diego.
0: Israel has intercepted an aid flotilla headed for Gaza, carrying hundreds of activists, including some Canadians. The flotilla set sail for a third time from Turkey last week after Israel foiled earlier attempts to arrive in Gaza. That happened again about 460 kilometers from Gaza's coast. 12 Canadians are among those who were on board. At least six of them have been detained. Organizers say the Canadians agreed to go on a hunger strike if Israel arrested them. The Dutch cruise ship hit by an outbreak of hantavirus has now returned to the Netherlands. 25 crew members and two medical staff have disembarked. The ship's operator says none have symptoms, but as precaution, they will isolate in mobile homes set up nearby, equipped with food and satellite communications. The ship will now be cleaned and decontaminated. Three passengers of the ship died. Two of them were confirmed to have hantavirus. A Canadian who was also on board later tested positive and is isolated. Isolating in BC. The Trump administration has announced a $1.7 billion fund as part of a settlement to resolve the president's lawsuit against the IRS over the leak of his tax returns. Trump agreed to drop the $10 billion lawsuit in exchange for a compensation fund for people who claim they were politically targeted by the Biden administration. Democrats have vowed to fight the agreement, calling it corrupt and an abuse of taxpayer money. Well, speaking of lawsuits, a California jury took less than 2 hours of deliberating to rule against Elon Musk in his lawsuit against OpenAI. Musk, who co-founded the company in 2015 with CEO Sam Altman, accused OpenAI of straying from its original mission of being a charity. The company became a for-profit business a year after Musk left its board in 2018. The jury found Musk waited too long to sue. He is planning to appeal. OpenAI is now preparing an initial public offering that could value at over $1 trillion. It is 5:18. The Oilers are still without a head coach after firing Chris Knobloch last week. Initial reports suggested an interest in Bruce Cassidy, but the Oil have not received permission from Vegas to speak with the Knights' former coach. Meanwhile, it appears the Oilers are speaking with Craig Berube. A formal interview between him and GM Stan Bowman is expected. Berube was fired as the head coach in Toronto after two seasons, which included a missed playoff appearance this season. Berube, who was born in Kalahoo, Alberta, also has head coaching experience in Philadelphia and St. Louis, winning the Stanley Cup with the Blues in 2019. And speaking of Stanley Cups, Montreal is continuing its run for the Cup after a nail-biter of a Game 7 versus Buffalo.
7: Carrier ahead. Over the line comes Newhook. Shooting! Scores! Alex Newhook! Conference Final.
0: The Canadians defeating the Sabres 3-2 in overtime. Alex Newhook found the back of the net with his sixth goal of the series, leading the Canadians. The team will now have to travel to Raleigh to face Carolina. Game one is on Thursday. After a day off at the World Hockey Championship in Switzerland, Canada was back on the ice on Monday, taking on Denmark. Canada with a huge

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0: It is 5:23. Since 1991, Sports Central has changed countless lives through sport. The charity collects, refurbishes, and redistributes sports equipment to families who can't afford it. As Nicole Stilger explains, it recently moved to a new location, enabling the charity to better serve the community.
1: It was a move more than 2 years in the making, and now Sports Central has a new space to call home.
2: We were spread between four buildings and in numerous C-cans, and to have everything under one roof is amazing.
1: From 13,000 square feet to 24,000 square feet, a proper warehouse, and more space for volunteers to work, the new building in West Edmonton is a massive upgrade from what they were working with.
2: We were absolutely crunched for space in every way that we were trying to operate.
3: We barely had enough room to move around in the other place. And this has given us all the space that we need. You know, it just makes a huge difference.
1: Some of the not-so-little touches include Edmonton Oilers and Elks-branded outfitting rooms.
2: We wanted the kids to just be able to come in and be, how did I get to come here, and feel very special about coming in. And I think those rooms just provide that to those kids and families.
1: The move came at a critical time. The charity says it was dangerously close to capping the number of kids they serve, which was more than 12,000 in 2025.
2: We need to be prepared to serve even more, and we believe within 5 years we could be serving up to 25,000 kids, and this new home will allow us to do that.
1: Sports Central is looking for gently used sports equipment. There are 51 donation locations in the Edmonton area. They're also looking for more volunteers. Bill Buss calls working here rewarding.
3: Every young person deserves the opportunity to play sports.
1: Sports Central's goal now is to raise $4.7 million to own the building.
2: If we can secure the building, then that allows us just to spend all of our time and energy on the kids, and that's really where we want to spend it.
1: Nicole.

0: Gallagher, Global News.
1: All right, 5:25. Time to talk weather. It's a little bit of a chilly morning, Britt.
2: Yeah, we've seen some cooler temperatures around, of course, surrounding areas. As you can see out on Highway 2, 1 degree. Tofield, Rad Torque Raceway sitting at 3. So it is a bit on the cooler side. Good news, though, we did see a number of weather alerts yesterday, which we are currently not seeing at the moment. So that is a positive feedback there. But when we take a look here at some of the wind gusts, not necessarily seeing anything with any too strong of strength, shall we? So upwards of about 28 kilometers an hour right now through Grand Prairie. And then as we take a look in through temperatures at the moment, we do have a cool start to the morning. We did have a frost warning in the Coronation area, Lloydminster last night, Medicine Hat and Lethbridge. So seeing those temperatures still quite on the cool side this morning. And then it is actually going to be a decent warm up today. We are expecting to head to about 17 degrees today. Maybe a small chance of showers as we head to 14 tomorrow. And then for the rest of the week, headed towards that weekend, there we go. There's those temperatures we comfortably want to see. So temperatures are going to get a little bit better, a little cooler than what we're seeing right now. So it is, or what we're going to see, sorry, for today and tomorrow. And then as we head through the rest of the week, like I said, it's looking even warmer than our May long weekend. Stay with us. We'll be back.

0: Good morning. We are starting off your morning drive moving really well out the door. Not seeing too much in the way of big delays right now. It's traffic volume pretty light out there and moving well across the city. Yellowhead in good shape. White Mud moving well. Not seeing anything slowing you down on the Anthony Henday. We're starting off the drive moving stall and collision free. 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
8: Thousands of liters of fuel was stolen from a gas station in Strathcona County, leaving nothing but a mess and a mystery. RCMP say thousands of liters of diesel and premium fuel was stolen from this tank in the middle of the night on May 1st. It's not clear where the 5,000 liters of fuel ended up, but the theft did leave a major fuel spill along the nearby tree line. The thieves got away with almost everything in the tank. Cleanup efforts are now underway. Temple employees say they weren't aware the tank had been tampered with until they found something in the tank itself.
9: They knocked the caps off of the vent tubes up top, the white pipes, and just shoved a collapsible pipe down it, hooked up a pump, and pumped it the next property over. If it was just the fuel, it's not the end of the world. There's systems in place to help with that, but it's the environmental damage that drives me up the wall.
8: Tempo employees say they couldn't see anything on the security cameras. Investigators are still trying to piece together what happened. Another death in the emergency room of a hospital here in our city has at least one doctor expressing frustration and concern. The death comes just a few months after another man died waiting for more than 8 hours for help. As Gates Guarin reports, doctors say the healthcare system is not doing enough for its patients.
10: It has been confirmed a man died in the waiting room of Edmonton's Royal Alexander Hospital earlier this month.
11: Did receive some initial care, but was thought to be stable enough and so was in the waiting room.
10: The Alberta Medical Association says the man waited several hours in the emergency department before it was discovered he had died.
11: When we're seeing patients' waits in emergency waiting rooms go 6, 8, 10, 12 hours, this is unfortunately the type of tragic event that we're going to see.
10: The death comes less than 5 months after the death of 44-year-old Prashant Srikumar, who died in December at the Grey Nuns Hospital after waiting over 8 hours for care. Royal Alexandra ER Dr. Warren Thirsk voiced his frustration about a healthcare system he feels has no accountability.
12: To be blunt, I stand here with a heavy heart, and I have to say, I told you so, we told you so. Emergency physicians have been sending this message for over 20 years.
10: Following Srikumar's death, 16 recommendations were made to try and help improve the system, including a government promise of triage liaison physicians in waiting rooms, but none have yet been implemented.
12: We are talking a Band-Aid on a very large wound. It's a system-wide failure from across the entire spectrum of healthcare. Everywhere there is a wait in the system, that reflects a gap.
10: In a statement, Alberta Health Services says it has undertaken an initial investigation into the death and a quality assurance review will be conducted. Global News reached out to the province, but was referred back to AHS. Thirsk is calling for changes in how we treat healthcare in the province.
12: We need to take it out of, numbers and line items and budgets and money and turn it into what it is. It is a resource. If we fail to recognize the lack of ability to resource the system and the lack of accountability that has allowed this to continue for decades, we won't fix the system.
10: He hopes to see any sort of action, fearing deaths will continue to happen in waiting rooms. Gates Gorin, Global News.
8: Calgary police are investigating after a man was found dead inside of a Northeast Calgary hotel. It happened late Sunday night at the Emerald Hotel and Suites in the community of Sunridge. As Craig Mumney reports, the death has many guests feeling uneasy.
13: A police cruiser could be seen parked outside this Sunridge Hotel Monday morning as officers continued to hold the scene of a suspicious death. It had some guests, including Danica Berg, who couldn't wait to leave.
14: Scary. That is really scary. I don't want to stay here any longer, and I never want to come back.
13: Police were called to the Emerald Hotel and Suites just after 11 Sunday evening for reports of a man in medical distress. Upon arrival, they say officers found him dead. Berg and her boyfriend arrived around midnight to a parking lot full of cops.
14: We walk into the hotel to go up to our room. They ask what room number we are. They say that we're good to go to go upstairs. We go upstairs and there's probably like 20 cops on our floor.
13: They say police were evacuating several rooms on the fourth floor where they were staying. They weren't evacuated, but Berg says she felt uneasy staying with police investigating on the other side of her door.
14: It doesn't really feel safe, not knowing what happens. There's no information being told.
13: Another guest tells Global News that he too was on the same floor, but was moved to the third.
15: And we're standing over there just like waiting to go inside. Is it safe? Like, I don't know.
13: Owen Cal and Michaela Mazurek weren't on the fourth floor, but saw the police presence.
15: We did toss and turn a little bit last night.
13: Police say one person is in custody, and they believe this was a targeted incident with no threat to the public. Based on what happened here, some guests who were checking out on Monday are now thinking about ever checking back in.
14: Find a safer environment. Not stay here.
16: Depends on what actually all happened. Don't really know, so. Yeah. But right now, probably not again, no.
15: Yeah, like until we figure out what actually happened, it's hard to know. Like it could have just been something, but it also could have been something really bad.
13: An autopsy is scheduled for Tuesday. Anyone with information is asked to call police or Crime Stoppers. Craig Momney, Global News.
8: Edmonton police are investigating an assault in the southeast community of Dover over the weekend. Officers responded to reports of an unconscious male in a back alley. The victim was transported to hospital, suffering from serious injuries. The investigation is ongoing and no further details have been made available at this time. Anyone with information is asked to call police. Invisible homelessness has become a discussion amongst university professionals as a new study shows an upward trend in student homelessness. The U of A participating in a new study involving six different universities across Canada. Researchers interviewed 65 students and 54 academic support staff members. 55% of the interviews were done at the University of Alberta, where the numbers show one in every four students is wondering about where they're going to sleep at night. The study found 71% of students experiencing homelessness identify as female. 74% are between the ages of 19 and 34, with a large percentage being domestic and or marginalized students. Data shows the most common reasons for homelessness are domestic violence at 27% and financial precarity at 36%, with many of the students not having financial support from relatives.
17: Academic institutions are seen as this place where students can afford to be there, but there's no kind of understanding about the financial burden that that can place on a student.
8: Most of the students that are homeless hide their situation from others. There are supports from the institution offered to students, but the departments providing those supports are usually underfunded, understaffed, and the assistance comes with a fair bit of red tape. Out of the study, the research team has come up with a toolkit to help universities access and mitigate student homelessness. Berg says some universities are already working to put it in place. 538 on the dot. Traffic time. How are we doing, DC?
18: Not bad. In fact, you can see for traffic flow through this area along 97th Avenue and 105th Street. Pretty light for traffic flow heading to and from the legislature area. Keep in mind, we did get a call for some assistance out near the Jasper Avenue 106th Street area, so you might encounter some crews in that location for the time being. But overall, we are moving along. We're moving along very well for traffic flow in through the Argyle Road 75th Street area. Still pretty quiet for the 111th Street 34th Avenue area. You can see just a beautiful shot of that early morning sunrise. But let's talk about some construction notes for you. So we do have Edwards Boulevard traffic calming. So it is closed from Edwards Crescent to Edwards Court. That's until June 15th. That's going to be tough delivering food around that area. Yeah, it's Edwards Boulevard just off of Edwards Crescent before Edwards Court. We do have for 100th Avenue concrete repairs going on, so the lane is closed eastbound from 179 A Street to 170th Street. That's until July 31st. And 112th Avenue bridge rehab, that's single lane over the Wayne-Gretzky Drive overpass, so that will be ongoing until the end of October. That is your OK Tire traffic. 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
19: Thanks, Daintree. We can see Snoopy here this morning for our first dog walk of the morning. We are going to see that sun this morning as it's coming up, but we do look as though we're going to lose it just a little bit. So we're headed to about 17 degrees. Very small chance we see some showers passing through today as well. One good thing, look at these skies within the province so far this morning. We're sitting at that 4 degrees here in Edmonton, minus one into Red Deer, 5 into Calgary, and the sky just so pretty there and starting to get a little more color and through Calgary's at that 6 degrees. So beautiful looking start within the province today. Where we're headed to, though, we are seeing those showers scattered in more so central parts of the province. We're still seeing the higher teens in most areas, lower teens in through our mountain parks, and then 20 degrees in through Medicine Hat. So it is quite a mix of everything we're going to see today. There's that little bit of rain coming in. So we're looking at 11 a.m. here. White Court expecting to see it by 11 a.m. Passing through the Edmonton area, but again, very broke it up through the evening. Might see it later this evening, about 10:30. It does continue, as you can see, south of Edmonton as well. Red Deer, Calgary, Lethbridge, Fort McMurray, high level, all seeing those scattered showers. As we get into tomorrow morning, things looking not so bad. We're going to see more of that rain east of Calgary, or east, sorry, of Edmonton to Cold Lake, Lloydminster. And again, just scattered showers within most of the province. Doesn't look to accumulate to too much over the next few days here in the Edmonton area. And then rolling into Thursday, just a little bit more of that cloud cover. So today and tomorrow, not necessarily above that seasonal average. As we get into that 20 degrees Thursday, Friday, it is looking fabulous as we roll towards our weekend. Monday may be a little bit on the cooler side in our 10-day forecast. Things will cool off next week, but let's worry about what weekend we have in front of us, since it wasn't all that warm this past weekend. Erin, back to you.
8: Yeah, that looks gorgeous. Thank you, Britt. It is 5:41. We're going to take a quick break. We'll have world news coming up next.

0: We are moving really well out the door this morning. Not seeing too much in the way of big delays right now. Traffic volume light and moving around the city at a really nice pace. Traffic on the Yellowhead moving well, but watch for that work in between 127 and 121 Street. We are seeing good movement on the White Line, but we do have that work around the Rainbow Valley Bridge. And right now, everything moving around the Anthony Henday at a really nice pace as you start the drive. What do you need in a financial partner to keep your business growing? 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From the Global One Traffic Center, I'm Justin Durbin.
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6: A purge is unfolding in the U.S., where some incumbent Republican politicians are being challenged or defeated in the primaries over perceived disloyalty to President Donald Trump. The contests are taking place in primary elections that will determine the party's candidates for November's midterms. As Jackson Prosco reports, even as Donald Trump's popularity shows signs of weakening, the Republican Party continues to rally firmly behind him.
7: We fought the president, the attorney general, the FBI director.
8: For standing with survivors of Jeffrey Epstein, Republican Thomas Massie now stands to lose his job.
9: Thomas Massie is a disaster for our party.
8: President Donald Trump has actively campaigned against the Kentucky congressman and endorsed his opponent over a perceived lack of loyalty. Trump told Republican supporters to vote the bum out ahead of Tuesday's primary.
10: I think he's attacking me to keep the rest of these guys in line.
8: Massie wouldn't be the first anti-Trump Republican to fall.
11: Thank you very much.
8: Over the weekend, Republican Senator Bill Cassidy lost his primary in Louisiana. Trump turned on him over his support for impeachment after the January 6th attack on the U.S. Capitol.
11: And when you participate in democracy, sometimes it doesn't turn out the way you want it to. But you don't pout. You don't whine. You don't claim the election was stolen.
8: Ahead of November's midterm elections, Republican primaries have become a test of Trump's influence.
12: You can disagree with President Trump, but if you try to destroy him, you're going to lose because this is the party of Donald Trump.
8: More often than not, Trump's picks still win.
13: It's hard to find instances of a president kind of meddling so much in his own party's primaries. And again, he's really had a lot of success with it in terms of, you know, purging people from the party that he doesn't like.
8: Going all in on the president looks increasingly risky for the Republican Party. Polls show Trump's approval rating has sunk to a new low of just 37%, dragged down by the war in Iran, rising prices, and a shaky economy.
13: You can't really talk your way out of these sorts of problems, but there are also a lot of danger signs for Republicans here.
8: Less than 6 months out from the election, Trump's primary concern remains party loyalty. It may come at the expense of selecting candidates who can win over everyday Americans. Jackson Prosco, Global News, Washington.
6: British Prime Minister Keir Starmer continues to challenge calls for his resignation, saying that his time as the country's leader is not over.
14: I'm not going to walk away. I feel very strongly that I must serve the people who voted me into office. Do I recognise that we've got to turn things around over the, after those election results? Yes, of course I do. And obviously a lot of people in the Labour Party have been talking about what happens, what has to happen next. I recognise that. But it is really important, I think, for me at least, to remind myself, why am I in politics? I came in to serve my country.
6: Starmer stressed he will not walk away from the job and refused to set a timetable for his departure. His comments come amid growing political pressure as questions continue over his leadership and the government's direction. Starmer insisted he remains focused on delivering for the public and leading the country forward. 5:48 on the dot. The sun rise looking beautiful as always, Britt.
15: I know. Such a nice start to our morning. Our temperature's not necessarily catching up to how pretty it looks just yet, but not to worry. We'll get there. As we look at the province right now, last night we were dealing with a frost warning. Great to see we have nothing to worry about within the entire province right now. That was wind gusts a little bit stronger in through Grand Prairie this morning, but it is on the lighter side, not even registering in the Edmonton area. So wind, not necessarily going to be a factor. However, today we can see Slave Lake, Whitecourt, Jasper, and Banff, Edmonton, Red Deer area, Coronation, all expecting to see a little bit of that precipitation passing through. But the good news is it really isn't going to accumulate to too much. So from this morning into tomorrow morning, what we can see is maybe a millimeter. We are really only expecting some scattered showers. It doesn't accumulate to too much within most parts of the province. Calgary getting just a little bit more, but still below that 10. So it's not so bad for today within the province. The next couple of days, today, tomorrow, not necessarily our warmest, which is fine because we can save it for what is coming this weekend, of course. So we are headed to temperatures that'll be far more comfortable than what we've seen this last May long weekend. So as we roll through into Friday, well, that's when we'll be back above our seasonal average. Does look to be a little bit of a cooler start to next week's work week, but I think we'll take those temperatures above seasonal average rolling towards the weekend. Stay with us. We'll be back after the break.

0: We are moving really well out the door this morning. Not seeing too much in the way of major delays. A little bit of early traffic working its way into the city along Highway 16 eastbound towards that west leg of the Henday. Inside the city, traffic volume still moving really well. Traffic on the Yellowhead in good shape. Just watch for that work around 127th Street. White Mud moving well, but we do have that work that continues around 50th Street. And just watch for crews working on 50th Street at the overpass above the White Mud. Not seeing anything slowing you down on the Anthony Henday as you make your way all the way around the Ring Road. 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From the Global One Traffic Center, I'm Justin Durbin.
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14: Blurs, who are the high A affiliate of the Milwaukee Brewers. In the end, there was a clear winner, a brown wiener dog named Olive. Well, aren't you adorable, Olive?
15: I'm not sure who put that pronouncer in, but I did think they did you wrong.
16: Yeah.
14: I thought...
16: Dachshund.
15: Dachshund.
14: Dachshund.
15: Not
14: dox. Dachshunds.
16: Hunts.
14: Dachshunds.
15: Like a float. Dachshunds.
14: I used to always call them dachshunds.
16: Yeah.
14: But that is incorrect.
16: Yeah. Apparently.
14: So
16: I had one my whole life, and that's what we called her. So a dachshund is.
14: So is it kind of like the English, like it's just become anglicized?
15: The German term.
14: Yes.
15: So
14: right.
15: Dachshund.
14: Dachshunds.
15: Dachshund.
14: Okay. Well,
16: wiener dog. Hogs do that.
14: Very cute.
15: So, yeah.
14: Very cute wiener dogs. It is 5:54. Let's talk weather before this day.
16: Yeah, let's
15: How
16: get
15: come
16: excited.
15: We don't call them hot dog dogs.
14: Exactly.
16: I mean, you could. I'm sure someone does. Let's look forward to the weekend because we kind of missed out on some of our May long. I mean, it wasn't terrible. Yesterday we did reach a daytime high of 18 degrees. It was actually beautiful last night. But rolling towards this weekend, it's going to be a little bit more exciting to get outside. That is for sure, because we were talking spray parks on Friday last week. And this looks a little more spray park-like temperature.
14: I have to admit, I thought that the weekend was much better than
16: anticipated.
14: I anticipated,
16: absolutely.
14: Yeah, and thought it would be so. All right, let's do this day in history. First up, Marilyn Monroe sings happy birthday to
9: to JFK.
12: Mr. President.
9: Happy birthday, Mr. President. 60.
15: Yeah, you're probably right. I'll say 61.
16: 59.
9: We were so close. So close. The Edmonton Oilers win their first Stanley Cup. Almost hurts saying that.
15: Is that 88? Or,
9: no.
15: No, 84.
9: 84. Yay.
13: Meow, meow, meow.
9: Let's do it again.
15: Oh, and glee.
9: It premiered.
15: I think this was like 2010? Yeah, somewhere around that.
9: Okay, I'll say 2010.
15: I'll go, 2009.
9: 2008. Ah, there you go. Okay, gang, well done. We did good with that. Yeah. We didn't even need Vinesh's extra guess or use it as an excuse as to why we couldn't get it. Sure. It is 5:56. We're going to take a quick break. We'll be back with your news headlines.

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8: This is Global News. It's 6 o'clock. Good morning. I'm Morgan Smith. It's plus 4. We're headed to a high of 16 degrees with risk of thunder shower in your forecast. 13 your high tomorrow with a chance of showers. The RCMP say a glider has crashed east of our city, killing the lone pilot who was on board.
9: Corporal Matthew Howell says police responded to the crash in Lamont County, northeast of Edmonton, shortly after 3 p.m. local time on Monday. He says one person was declared dead at the scene. Police are not releasing details about the pilot because Howell says next of kin had not yet been notified. The Transportation Safety Board of Canada says in a statement that the accident involved a privately registered Schleicher ASW-20. The TSB says it is deploying a team of investigators. David Augustine, The Canadian Press.
8: Strathcona County RCMP have a mystery to solve after thieves made off with thousands of liters of premium and diesel fuel, leaving nothing behind but a nearly empty tank and a mess. Mounties say the theft happened in the middle of the night on May 1st. Now, it's not clear where the 5,000 liters of fuel ended up, but there was a major fuel spill along the nearby tree line. Cleanup efforts are underway. Country Boys Tempo attendant Damian Knudsen says staff weren't aware the tank had been tampered with until they found something inside it.
10: They knocked the caps off of the vent tubes up top, the white pipes, and just shoved a collapsible pipe down it, hooked up a pump, and pumped it the next property over.
8: Tempo employees say they could not see anything on the security cameras. Investigators still trying to piece together what happened. Well, according to a new University of Alberta study, a shocking 1 in 4 post-secondary students at 6 universities report having trouble keeping a roof over their heads. And it's a largely invisible problem, as 80% of study interviewees have hidden their situation because of shame, sleeping in cars, 24-hour buildings, or couch surfing. Researchers say existing university supports are usually underfunded, understaffed, and are hampered by red tape. A dozen Canadians are among the 500 activists detained by Israel Monday while on a Gaza-bound flotilla aiming to break Israel's naval blockade of the Palestinian territory. The Israeli military boarded the boats wearing tactical gear in broad daylight, unlike previous interceptions, which mostly took place under the cover of night in international waters. The latest action comes just weeks after Israeli forces intercepted about 20 boats from the flotilla near a southern Greek island and detained 175 activists, including 2 Canadians. Global Affairs Canada says it knows of the latest interception and has yet to comment. Defense Minister David McGinty set to make an announcement today at the home base of the Canadian Forces Snowbirds team in Saskatchewan.
11: It comes amid speculation about the future of the aerial acrobatic squadron who have performed at thousands of air shows. Recently, during question period, David McGinty said the team's aircraft fleet is approaching the end of its life, but the Snowbirds would continue air demonstrations as long as the planes remain safe. He noted Canadians can rest assured that they will be able to enjoy the iconic Snowbird formation for generations to come. Naira Ahmed, The Canadian Press.
8: Reaction continues to pour in from across the country to Chris Dirksen's death. Symphony Nova Scotia says it's heartbroken after learning the Juno-nominated Indigenous composer and cellist from Alberta has died. The Revelstoke Performing Arts Centre in British Columbia says Dirksen had a unique presence in the music industry and was set to return to the province for this year's LunaFest. AIM Booking Agency, which represents Dirksen, said over the weekend that Dirksen died in a car crash. I'm Morgan Smith. Your next news at 6:30 on 880 CHED.
1: Thanks so much, Morgan. 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Here's Justin Durbin.
12: Good morning, Stacey. We are starting off the morning drive moving really well out the door. Not seeing too much in the way of major delays. A little bit of early traffic working its way into the city. On the Yellowhead, eastbound towards that west leg of the Anthony Henday. Traffic inside the city still moving really well. Yellowhead in good shape. White Mud moving at a really nice pace, and we're not seeing anything slowing you down on the Anthony Henday. Starting off the drive, moving stall and collision free. 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
1: 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Forecast looking not too shabby. Looks like today and tomorrow could be a little rainy. A few showers today beginning this afternoon. There's also a risk of a thunderstorm late this afternoon. Going to be some wind gusts, gusts up to 40 kilometers an hour. 16 degrees. 7 degrees tonight with another chance of showers, and that extension, that showers will extend into tomorrow as well, early in the morning, and then the sun will come out. Just 13 degrees, which is below the seasonal average, but things do start to warm up on Thursday. Currently in the city, it's 4.
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1: Morning. It is 6:06. Welcome. Hopefully you had a fantastic long weekend. It is Tuesday, let me remind you, because you may think it's Monday. And you know what? I'll probably make that mistake throughout the show.
2: Yeah, I was going to say, I think that was a reminder for yourself as much as it was for everybody
3: 100%.
2: Else. It is Tuesday. Yes. Got that right.
3: I had that moment yesterday. I'm planning to do a thing with my daughter and the new grandkid and my mom on Tuesday. And Maddie phoned me last night and said, what time are we meeting tomorrow afternoon? And I said, Tuesday. She goes, tomorrow's Tuesday. And I, oh, yeah, tomorrow's Tuesday.
1: Tomorrow's
3: Tuesday,
1: yeah.
3: I had the feeling it was Sunday all day yesterday.
1: It felt like it, right?
3: It is, yeah.
1: But you had a jam-packed weekend. You're at Elks training camp.
3: Yeah, had a great weekend. Elks practiced on Saturday and on Sunday. And yesterday was fan day out in Spruce Grove, which was just the sun was out. The football was good. Everybody was happy. There's a ton of fans out there, which was great. I got there about, the gates opened at 10. They went about 10 till 2 or 3 or whatever. I got there about 9:40. They were lined up in the parking lot. Lined up in the parking lot to get into the stadium. So, yeah, it was a big day out in Spruce Grove yesterday. So we'll hear about that. We'll hear from the coach and CEO Mark, Chris Morris as well, coming up later this morning about what a great day it was yesterday for the Elks, who now getting ready for game mode. First game's on Saturday in Langford, B.C. against the B.C. Lions. So.
1: The vibe around this team is so different. And is it maybe because the Edmonton Oilers aren't in the playoffs, so there's no distraction, so we are focusing on our other professional sports team in the city?
3: Absolutely part of it. But I think the other part of it is the Elks have worked hard over the last, you know, since this new regime came in to get back into the community and to start to turn things around there, start to turn things around on the field. And I think everybody feels the arrows up around this team right now. And if they got to go out and win some games now to keep it going, right? But they've done their off-field job. Now they got to do their on-field job moving forward. But yeah, you're right. There's some pretty good vibes. Obviously, the Oilers being out is part of it, but there's more to it than just that.
2: Yeah, and that's really great to see, Morley. You know, like, you know, we all know about the story prior to this new regime that you mentioned that's come in over the last 2 years. And just not yesterday only with the fan day, but even you were talking about the kickoff of training camp earlier this month and just the amount of media that were there giving the team more attention, and it goes to your point, all the hard work that this new regime has put in to get the word out and improve the team.
3: Practice had been open at Clark all week last week during week one of camp, and there was not a lot of people there, but there was more than we normally see there. So it's starting to build a little bit. So I'm getting excited, looking forward to the first game. Of course, preseason scores, it's not about scores, it's about evaluation, right, and being ready for that June 6th opener in Ottawa coming up in a couple of weeks' time.
1: Awesome. But we are still talking about the Edmonton Oilers. Lots of things to talk about.
3: Well, we're talking about the Vegas Golden Knights than the Edmonton Oilers, right?
1: I'm not a fan of this organization for a multitude of reasons, and now it looks like they are just holding Bruce Cassidy hostage.
3: No, they're paying him millions of dollars.
1: Oh, well. But this
3: he signed a contract, they signed a contract, so they're still paying him. They're just not making him work, and they're not allowing him to move on, which is, it's a bad move. It's a bad look for them, for sure. I never thought that there could be a franchise that you would dislike more than the Florida Panthers.
1: Panthers.
3: But I'm getting close.
1: I'm
3: getting close. I saw a U.S. survey over the weekend that was just for the U.S., so it didn't include the Canadian teams, but the fans of teams in the NHL in the States and what team they dislike the most, and they did it state by state, and I think Vegas had like 8 states, and they led the way that fans in 8 states dislike Vegas the most. So you could probably throw Alberta in there right now, too. So,
1: but we are hearing that the Vegas Knights are meeting with Commissioner Gary Bettman this week, apparently. What do you think? Because they're facing a fine and because of what John Tortorella did. So I'm wondering if there could be some, well, they're Vegas, so maybe they're looking to gamble a little bit.
3: Just to clear it up, the fine is not against Vegas. The fine is against John Tortorella.
1: And but against Vegas.
3: They lost a second round draft pick because he didn't open up the
1: locker room.
3: We talked about this late on Friday with the shenanigans they pulled off after their game when they won the series, and they didn't open up the room. They didn't allow, the coach didn't talk. They just gave believe, two players at the podium and one player in a small room outside the dressing room. So they got fined $100,000. Well, Tortorella got fined $100,000 because he didn't show up. And they got docked a second-round draft pick.
1: That's
3: which is
1: huge.
3: It's very big. It's very big. They're going to appeal it, and they're going to meet with Gary Bettman. They might get the pick back. But they're
1: the legendary
3: Jim Taylor, the sports writer in Vancouver, who's in every Hall of Fame you can find, told me one time, he said, don't be a Richard Cranium. And that's exactly what the Vegas Golden Knights are doing right now. There's no need to do what they're doing, especially now they've had some time off during between series. They don't start till tomorrow night against Colorado in the West Final. So they could have done their paperwork. They could have done their work and said, okay, Bruce, go get a job. And if he gets a job, it takes him off their payroll, too. So they'll save money, but they're just being, you know.
1: Yeah. So we are hearing that the Oilers are going to talk to Craig Berube. It's kind of the scuttlebutt over the weekend. Yeah. And that Las Vegas will not let the LA Kings speak to Bruce Cassidy either. So they're kind of holding him hostage.
3: Yeah,
1: maybe
3: he
1: might go to Bettman saying, hey, we'll open this up if you drop the penalty maybe a little bit. I don't know what's going to happen this week.
3: And the Oilers have to be concerned because they don't want, you know, let's say Cassidy, they open it up and, you know,
1: what if
3: they don't get him? What if he goes to Toronto or he goes to LA or he goes somewhere else, right? Then they got to be prepared. So that's why they're doing other interviews. If, you know, we're all assuming, and probably rightfully so, that Cassidy's the guy they want, right? But they still have to do their due diligence on other candidates. And you don't want them just to pick a guy, right? And say, that's our only guy. You want them to do the work and find, you know, the right guy and do their due diligence and do a couple of interviews. So where it is they're talking with Craig Berube. Did you get to see that AI piece I sent you on the weekend?
1: Yeah, I did.
3: I don't believe anything I'll ever see on the internet again. A video.
1: I didn't think that was real.
3: Well, no, it's just the way they did it. I knew it wasn't real,
1: so,
3: but just the way they did it, the way it looked, and it's like it was Chris Knobloch and Craig Berube
1: on a yacht
3: in swim trunks and bare shirted on a yacht drinking champagne, talking about how the best job in the world is to be a fired NHL coach with a term left on his contract. They're paying us millions to sit in the yacht. I saw it and I go, it wasn't great, but just to be able to do that and put those guys on a yacht, champagne in hand, talking to each other, like it was crazy. I'll never believe anything I see on the internet again. So I don't know.
1: Oh yeah, that was pretty AI-ish. You could tell.
3: For sure.
1: You look at on a yacht shirtless
3: and it's
1: trash
3: only
1: in the team.
3: It's the AI capabilities are only going to get better, right?
1: 100%,
3: so
1: for sure.
3: Yeah, it was weird to see. For sure.
1: Well, you know who's pretty relaxed? Connor McDavid. So there are some pictures. He doesn't post on Instagram, but his wife certainly does. So if you're on Instagram, maybe follow Lauren McDavid, and there's these beautiful shots. They're on this boat and they're on this beautiful river and there's rocks around it. I'm like, I've never seen anything like this. It looks incredible. So I did a little digging and I found out where he was staying. It's a beautiful resort in Utah.
3: Did he answer his door? Oh, you didn't go knock on it. Okay, I thought you found you.
1: I have no idea where he lives. I have no idea. But I did want to know where he was staying because I'm like, this is stunningly beautiful. Where in the world is this? So it's in Utah, and I looked up the resort they were staying at.
3: Okay.
1: They're no longer there.
3: I'm guessing you checked the price out.
1: How much do you think per night this resort cost?
3: Well, I was looking at, we're looking at places for the bye week in Banff and Jasper, and we can't afford that. So if Banff and Jasper are all at $500 a night, and more.
1: For just a normal room, $7,500.
3: Wow.
1: Yeah, a room.
3: Wow.
2: So that's like a period of hockey for him.
3: Yeah, pretty much.
2: You know, when I saw those pictures too, they popped up on my Instagram feed, and whenever I look at Connor McDavid in the off season, when I feel like the only thing he's thinking about is hockey.
3: Yeah,
2: he's there. He's in Utah. Yeah. He's with his partner. He's with friends and everything else.
3: He's got that when's the next game look on his face.
2: Exactly.
3: Right?
2: Yeah. When does the off-season training program begin? Because I'm ready to get back and focus on next year.
1: Yeah, and I got to go back before the Habs game starts, right? I bet he's watching games as much as he can.
3: Yeah, I think they probably are checking in and keeping track of things for sure. I think from guys I've talked to, if you're out of the playoffs, it's hard to watch the playoffs because you don't want to watch. Like, can you imagine watching that celebration that Montreal had last night and knowing that you're out in the first round and going like, that should be us, man. That should be us. Obviously, different.
1: But I'm sure he feels happy for the guys because that was quite a celebration. It was a great game. I thought thought
3: and he knows guys
1: the Habs
3: on every
1: were
3: team,
1: lose.
3: So yeah, they got a weird formula: build a lead and then just stop playing until you can, you know. And they got it to overtime. Like the same thing in Game Six, right? They played well and then ended up letting it slip away. Last night they were able to get the goal in overtime.
2: So. Yeah, I mean that's two straight Game Sevens: one against Tampa, one against Buffalo, and they were probably the worst performance team-wise throughout the series each time.
3: Yeah, they didn't play very well. They only had like 9 shots on net against Tampa.
2: That's right.
3: They won the game, right?
2: And it seemed like after the first period last night, they only had about 8 or 9 shots.
3: They were outshot badly last night, too.
2: Yeah, it didn't go well until it went well at the end.
3: Both Game 7s, and Alex Newhook scores the game winner in both Game 7s. So, Montreal's got a hero.
1: Well, go Habs, go.
3: And he's from St. John's, Newfoundland.
1: I certainly like the Buffalo Sabres much better than the Florida Panthers and Las Vegas Golden Knights. I'm kind of sorry that they're out of the playoffs, but I'm really happy for the Habs. Go Habs, go. Well, coming up, the city's new pet bylaw goes into effect today. The 880 coming up next.
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1: The city's new pet bylaw goes into effect today. There are harsher fines for dog attacks. Penalties now range between $250 to $3,000, and repeat offenses cost owners even more, up to $7,000. Now, the city sees about 1,000 dog attacks each year. There are now fines for leaving your pet unsecured in pickup trucks or in unsafe weather conditions without a shelter. Officials say it appears that deadly shooting in San Diego's largest mosque and holy center is hate-related. 3 people are dead after 2 people tried to walk into the building that contains a school. A guard and 2 staff members were killed. The suspects, aged 17 and 19, got away. They were found dead from self-inflicted gunshot wounds inside their car. There was a suicide note allegedly touting racial pride and hate speech that was scrawled on one of the weapons. The 17-year-old's mother is the one who alerted police that her son had left wearing camo and taking all of the weapons. And a renowned Crete cellist and composer is being remembered as a trailblazer after they were killed in a car crash in northern Alberta this weekend. Chris Dirksen was returning home after attending their dad's funeral on Highway 44 near Fort Vermilion. Their wife is currently in ICU and hospital. Police say there have been 2 head-on collisions and 3 fatalities on that highway in just the last 3 weeks.
3: The NHL's Final Four is set. The Habs are in after a Game 7 overtime win in Buffalo. They'll play in Carolina in Game 1 on Thursday in the East Final. The West Final starts tomorrow, Vegas at Colorado.
1: And taking a look at the forecast, going to be a relatively decent couple of days. Just have to get through today and tomorrow. Might be a little rainy. A few showers today. That's going to start later on this afternoon. And then there will be a 30% chance of showers tonight and into tomorrow morning. 7 degrees overnight and 13 tomorrow. Currently in the city, it is 4 degrees. With a look at what's coming out in Ottawa, there's lots of things happening on the Hill. David Aiken, Chief Political Correspondent and Ottawa Bureau Chief, joins us with a look. Good morning, David.
6: Good morning. How are things?
1: I'm good. Hopefully you had a nice long weekend.
6: We had sun here in Ottawa, and I understand in some parts of Alberta it was snow and blizzards and whatever. I don't know if that was in Edmonton, but anyways, it was a nice weekend in the national capital.
1: It was not, but it was close enough to feel the chill, and I did see the footage too. I'm like, oh, Calgary got some snow, and the mountain parks just got hit, I think, 20 centimeters in some spots. So it was a kind of an ugly long weekend here in Alberta, but it's going to be nice this week.
6: Well, that's good news.

0: also some major carbon capture and storage projects. And on Friday, I was phoning around to Liberal MPs because, you know, pipelines have been controversial, particularly in Quebec. Are Liberals, federal Liberals, are they worried about the fact that the Prime Minister might have to spend some political capital? And their response was, he's not spending any capital. He's earning political capital. In other words, this is the right time and moment, you know, globally, Canada-wise, for a pipeline project, given what Trump is doing to our economy, given Iran, that there seems to be a moment where Canadians are ready and willing. Let's build a pipeline. In fact, I looked it up. There's polling data from three or four different pollsters, all show that a majority of Canadians, including a majority of Quebecers, are ready and support building a new pipeline from Alberta to BC. Maybe Quebecers wouldn't support if it was going through Quebec, as they say. They're sometimes a little nervous about that, but a majority say, yeah, we need to build a pipeline BC to or Alberta to BC. So that's sort of the big news from last week. The Prime Minister is, he's in Quebec today. He's north of Montreal. He's going to talk about a mining project, a graphite mine up there. So I'm sure he'll get asked more about that. But that's what's going on around here.
1: Yeah, it may not certainly be easy. David Eby, he is not happy. And then the First Nations. So may not be an easy path. And the deadline may not be as tight as we think next September. But I do want to, well, I've got you on the line, David. Can I ask you about what happened over the weekend? The Pentagon walking away from the Canada-U.S. Defense Board. This board has been set up since the Second World War. They blame it on progress, a lack of progress on military spending on Canada's part. What exactly does this mean?
0: Well, that's a good question. That is something we're going to look into today. The board is called the Permanent Joint Board on Defense, and you're right, set up between Franklin Delano Roosevelt and William Lyon Mackenzie King in the Second World War, while the United States was not yet at war. So before the United States gets into the war, the United States sees Canada and the UK and others fighting Germany. And so the United States said, well, how can we help provide material without looking like we're at war? Roosevelt wanted to keep the U.S. out as long as he could. Anyway, so this Permanent Joint Board of Defense was established to allow Canada and the United States to coordinate the production of war material. It was very helpful. And of course, you know, in America's industrial might, all the food that Canada could produce was a big help to our European allies. So we've had this board ever since and plays the same role, just coordinating defense production. So on the weekend, a U.S. Undersecretary of Defense, Elbridge Colby, puts up this social media post and basically says something about Canada's not pulling its weight on defense. And, of course, this is the year we did actually hit our 2% NATO target. He'd also referenced that the target is going to get bigger. It's going to be 3.5% of GDP you have to spend on defense by 2035. So maybe they're unhappy about that. I think a lot of the people who took a look at this said this is the Trump administration sort of their response to that Davos speech that Carney gave, that they don't like the way Carney is going around the world talking about standing up to the United States. You know, they don't like Carney, you know, going to France, the UK, Germany, strengthening military economic relationships. And this is the U.S. Sort of reminding Canada that the big boy in the block is the United States. Is it a big deal in terms of something happening? There's a Carleton University international relations prof named Steve Sabeman that I follow online, and he says, no, it's a way to get Canada's attention, but it's not really going to make much impact.
1: All right, we'll have to wait and see if there's any fallout from this. Thanks so much, David. Appreciate your time.
0: Okay, cheers.
1: We've been talking to David Aiken, Chief Political Correspondent and Ottawa Bureau Chief with Global News. It is time now to check traffic, and here's Justin Durbin.
2: Still moving really well out the door this morning, Stacey. Not seeing too much in the way of major delays, but it is getting a little busier out there. We have some volume working its way through on the Yellowhead around 127th Street through the construction. Bit of early traffic on the Yellowhead westbound to go on to 97th Street. And just watch if you're on 50th Street right by the White Mud. We do have work being done on the overpass. A little busy already for northbound traffic and traffic coming off the White Mud eastbound. You guide your kids, but who's guiding you? ATV advisors ask questions about your family's goals to help you save for the future you all deserve. From the Global One Traffic Center, I'm Justin Durbin.
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0: Indeed, second series in a row. They've won in 7 games. Last night, a 3-2 win in Buffalo in overtime.
6: Carrier ahead. Over the line comes Newhook. Shooting! Scores! Alex Newhook!
0: Great call from the great Chris Cuthbert. Alex Newhook also had the game winner in round one of these playoffs in Game 7 as well. The East Final starts on Thursday. The West Final starts tomorrow in Denver. The Avs hosting Vegas. Canada won 5-1 over Denmark at the World Hockey Championships yesterday. Sydney, 4 assists in the game. Canada now 3-0. They're off till Thursday when they play Norway. The PWHL Final has been extended by Ottawa. A goal with 56 seconds left in the third gave them a 2-1 win over Montreal. Game 4 is tomorrow. Montreal still leads the best of 5, 2-1.
7: What a day. And what a facility. This is, I've never been out here, but it's perfect. We got the double field action going. We got the flag on one side. We practiced on the other. We've got all the fans along the side. It's quite the setup.
8: I'll tell you a little history for this football team. Last time they practiced here in the preseason was 2015.
7: That was a good year.
8: As I recall, that turned out to be a good year.
7: That's right. I'll take it.
0: That's Elks coach Mark Killam from our broadcast yesterday in Spruce Grove at Elks Fan Day. Weather was good. Excellent fan turnout to watch the Elks practice. Then they got some autographs and selfies afterwards. A day off the field today, just meetings. Back at it tomorrow at Clark. They are getting set for the preseason. Game 1 Saturday afternoon against the Lions in Langford, B.C. 3 p.m. start time on 880 CHED. CFL preseason started yesterday. Calgary beat Saskatchewan 20-15. The big play of the day, a 70-yard pass and run, Vernon Adams to Jalen Philpott. And the NBA West Final started yesterday. Game 1 goes to San Antonio in double overtime over OKC. Victor Wembanyama, 41 points and 24 rebounds. That's the first loss of these playoffs for Oklahoma City.
5: All right, thanks so much, Morley. Well, this is the final week for Stephen Colbert. The Ed Sullivan Theater goes dark in days. We check in with our pop culture guy about that and auditions for the next James Bond. We shake, not stir, after the news.
9: This is Global News. It's 6 o'clock, or 6:30 rather. Good morning. I'm Morgan Smith. Right now in Edmonton, it's plus 5. We're headed to a high of 16 with a risk of thunderstorm late this afternoon, 13 with a chance of showers tomorrow. Well, the Edmonton Soaring Club confirms one of its members is the glider pilot who was killed in a crash east of Edmonton yesterday afternoon. The Transportation Safety Board is investigating after the glider went down in Lamont County after it took off from the Chipman glider port. Well, cleanup is underway in Strathcona County of a fuel spill, which RCMP believe was caused by thieves who stole nearly 5,000 liters of diesel and premium fuel. The theft happened from a tank outside the Country Boys Tempo station the night of May 1st. Tempo attendant Damian Knudsen says the thieves used a collapsible pipe to pump fuel from the tank from the next property over, but it's the mess left along the tree line which frustrates him.
10: If it was just the fuel, there's like, it's not the end of the world. There's systems in place to help with that, but it's the environmental damage that drives me up the wall.
9: Strathcona County RCMP say they're still trying to figure out exactly what happened, where that fuel ended up. But according to Tempo staff, nothing showed up on security footage. University of Alberta researchers say some Canadian universities are already implementing their toolkit to address student homelessness after a stunning report. It found one in four Canadian post-secondary students is struggling with finding a roof under which to sleep. Lead researcher Emily Berg says this is compounding typical student stresses.
11: The academic institutions are seen as this place where students can afford to be there, but there's no kind of understanding about the financial burden that can place on a student.
9: The study finds 71% of students experiencing homelessness identify as female, 74% are between the ages of 19 and 34, and a stunning 80% have hidden their homelessness because of shame while either sleeping in cars, 24-hour buildings, or couch surfing. Well, turning now to the Democratic Republic of Congo, where at least 131 deaths and 513 suspected cases of Ebola have been reported. Head of the World Health Organization, Tedros Adhanom Ghebreyesus, says Ebola is hitting urban as well as rural areas in eastern Congo.
12: Cases have been reported in urban areas, including Kampala and the city of Goma in the DRC. Third, deaths have been reported among health workers, indicating healthcare-associated transmission. Fourth, there is significant population movement in the area.
9: His agency has declared a public health emergency of international concern. UN is holding an emergency meeting on the situation today. Well, musician Corb Lund continues to push his Water Not Coal campaign. Lund made the trek to Edmonton via horseback on the weekend, kicking off his journey from southern Alberta Saturday. Along the way, Lund and his team continued to collect signatures for the Citizen Initiative petition, aiming to stop any new coal mining and exploration along the eastern slopes of the Rocky Mountains. His petition has until June 10th to reach the petition threshold of nearly 180,000 signatures. And this just into our newsroom. Statistics Canada says the annual pace of inflation rose once again last month, up to 2.8% in April. That was coming amid higher prices at the pump from the Iran war. Economists had broadly expected inflation to top 3% in the month from 2.4% in March. I'm Morgan Smith. Your next news at 7 on 880CHED.
5: Thanks so much, Morgan. It is time now to check traffic, and it's brought to you by James H. Brown & Associates, Alberta Injury Lawyers, the heavy hitters of injury law. Here's Justin Durbin.
13: We are moving really well out the door this morning, Stacey, but it is getting a little busier out there. We have some early volume working its way through on 50th at the White Mud overpass. Some work being done northbound and traffic coming off the White Mud eastbound a little busier through here. Launch for some volume on the Yellowhead westbound on the exit to go on to 97th Street. And a little further down the road, it is picking up on the Yellowhead east and westbound around that 127th Street construction. But the good news is we are moving stall and collision free out the door. What do you need in a financial partner to keep your business growing? 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From the Global One Traffic Center, I'm Justin Durbin.
5: Taking a look at 880 CHED weather, a few showers beginning this afternoon, also a risk of a thunderstorm. It's going to be a little windy as well. 16 degrees, 7 degrees tonight. It could rain while we are sleeping, and then we're going to wake up. It could be a little cloudy, but the sun will come out. 13 degrees for our daytime high. And then it seems like we get back into the 20s starting on Thursday. Currently in the city, it's 4.
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5: Well, Thursday is the final curtain call for The Late Show with Stephen Colbert. It's going to be a star-studded week on the show. Jody Davis joins us to take a look back and a look ahead. Good morning.
15: Good morning.
5: So who are the guests? Who is he bringing on this week?
15: Yeah, so tonight he has Jon Stewart, obviously from The Daily Show fame, Steven Spielberg, and will there be a special musical performance that Stephen Colbert will actually take part in with Talking Heads' David Byrne. And then on Wednesday, Colbert again will take part in a special sort of Colbert questionnaire, which he does with a lot of his guests. There'll be a performance by Bruce Springsteen. Now, the last night on the 21st, there has been no guests announced. If you go to like TV Guide or any of the sort of TV listing things, it's blank. So that's being kept under wrap, but Stephen Colbert did tell People magazine he just wants to keep the last episode simple. Whether that will actually happen or not, I'm not sure. He has said that the only guest that he hasn't yet been able to book that he sort of considers as white whale and would love to have on the show at one point is the Pope. So maybe it's the Pope. I don't know. And you can't, there's no one really giving up any secrets about who's going to be on that last show. So I don't know what he has planned for the 21st. What I do know is that both Fallon and Kimmel are running repeats that night so that everyone will watch Colbert and sort of solidarity with him because they were on the show last week. All this sort of big late night hosts came together to reunite and support Stephen Colbert during his sort of last few episodes.
5: And somebody else came and visited him, and that is David Letterman, because the entire Late Show franchise is gone. And that includes, of course, David Letterman, who hosted the Late Show for so many decades. He also talked about how he's not happy. Take a listen.
16: Well, you know what happened backstage? I'm standing backstage. A guy comes over, and he says he's from CBS, and then he fired me.
17: Oh, I'm sorry. What caught a stray.
16: What is going on over there? I will say, and I have every right to be pissed off, so I'll be pissed off here a little bit. As we all understand, you can take a man's show, you can't take a man's voice. So that's the good news of it.
5: So do we know what Stephen Colbert is going to be doing? You know, he talked about he can't take his voice. So there was podcasts, of course, during the writer's strike. They all of the late night show hosts, they had a podcast. Mm-hmm. Is he going to have a podcast or what's he doing?
15: So the only thing that he's revealed that he's doing for sure is he's writing a script along with his son for a new Lord of the Rings movie, which, you know, he's a huge Lord of the Rings fan. It's something different for him to do. And I think he now has time to do this. He said one of the other things he also said recently is that maybe CBS saved his life because he was giving so much energy and time to this. Now he feels like he's got time back and he's able to try things that he has never done before. So writing a script is one of those. I see a podcast happening at some point. I don't think it's going to be right away. I think he'll probably give some time, maybe, you know, take the summer off and maybe in the fall we see him do something. But yeah, I think that's sort of where we're going. I think the thing that Colbert and other late night shows hosts have to remember is that people want a different type of interview these days. I think there's a lot of political reasons behind why Colbert was let go, but I think the state of late night has been that these interviews have become very generic. They tell a story, they talk a little bit about their promotion. Well, you have them on other, you know, shows like Subway Takes and Hot Wings where they don't really even talk about what they're promoting. They just talk about things in general. Like Colin Jost was just recently on the Subway Take show, and he was talking about, things that, you know, drive him nuts or things that, you know, sort of make him angry. And that was really what the interview was about. I think it's just this, people are looking more for that sort of, effectiveness to their stars and less about promotion. So I think if late night shows and if Colbert can sort of get away from just being a promotion machine, then I think he has a bright future.
5: Yeah, and that may speak volumes for future of the other late night shows as well.
15: Exactly. And replacing Colbert is this show, two shows. It is called Comics Unleashed, and there's another one that is done by the same person, Brian Allen, which is funny you should ask. And basically what this is doing is that Brian Allen, who also just bought BuzzFeed, buys these time slots. So he's buying 11:35 p.m. to 1:05 a.m., and he will sell his own commercial inventory. So CBS will get the money from him that he paid for the time, and then he makes the money himself through selling commercials. So they're kind of like, you know, sort of like sponsorship shows, but they're really just comedians talking. And, you know, Colbert's had a lunch with him before his final show. And basically he just told him, you know, just be funny. Keep the funny of this time slot alive. So we'll have to see what happens, though.
5: Interesting. Yeah. For people who have not seen Subway Takes or Hot Ones,
15: yeah,
5: brilliant. Actually, I much prefer Subway Takes, but it is hilarious and very controversial. It can make you mad or it can make you cheer. I do want to talk about something else, heading into movies. And you sent me this over the weekend, that there are auditions for the new James Bond. Unpack that for me.
15: Okay, so Nina Gold is a casting director. She's done everything from Game of Thrones to The Crown to all the sort of Star Wars movies. She has been hired by Amazon MGM, who now own the rights to Bond and the Bond sort of franchise. It used to be owned by a producer named Barbara Broccoli. She has sold it off. So they say that they are going to do auditions for James Bond. And I know it might seem kind of, you know, out there that someone would have to audition for James Bond, but Daniel Craig, you know, when he became James Bond, he did tell us a story about how he auditioned and he felt like he bombed it and didn't think he actually wouldn't get the role. So it has happened, and they are looking for someone who is younger, someone who is British for sure. They did say that he has to be, that has to be a male. They're not going for a female Bond, so that idea has been pushed aside. And someone who can hold the franchise for 15 years, because they, you know, this person will have to do 3 or 4 movies. So it's going to be interesting what happens. And some apparently additions have already started. And the latest I heard is that they want someone who oozes sex appeal as well. So, you know, so that's something to be a great actor. You also have to have the look.
5: Well, of course you do. Daniel Craig was my favorite Bond. I have
15: mine
5: no problem
15: too.
5: Shouting that from the rooftops. He was just the humanity he showed in the role was just incredible. You actually talked to an actor about his new show, Riz Ahmed, which is funny enough about Bond. What is Bait about?
15: So Bait is about it's basically about Bond edition. So Riz Ahmed plays a down on his luck actor who somehow gets the big break to audition for Bond. He does the audition, and then he sort of has to sort of deal with the pressure because it gets leaked to the press that he's done this, and like his life sort of changes because he starts to think about like maybe he will be Bond. He comes from, you know, a Pakistani family, so there's, you know, they have a different lifestyle. So yeah, it's really about this down on his luck actor who might get the chance of a lifetime to be the next James Bond.
5: And you actually talked to Riz about whether he's interested. Here's what he had to say.
18: I think that my name has not been mentioned enough.
19: True.
18: I think if there's one bit of feedback for the pundits is you got an option in a bright pink cardigan staring at you down a camera lens right now. Guys, I mean, what's going on? Hello. And in many ways, that's why I made the TV show. There's a kind of very subtle hint for people to consider me for the role. So, yeah.
19: What was it like to sort of embody the Bond persona in, you know, the auditions?
18: It was a lot of fun. You know, it's a lot of fun. I think that's, you know, part of the joy of acting is playing make-believe in that way and trying to kind of swap out your circumstances in a way that changes your energy and how you feel in your body.
5: Yeah, and it feels good to be in a tux because, of course, James Bond spends a lot of time in the tux. He feels very comfortable in that. You also talked to him about the new James Bond being maybe a person of color. Idris Elba was rumored to be close, but he aged out because he can't be playing Bond for the next 15 years. How different is the new Bond going to be from what we're traditionally know as Bond?
15: I think for a while it felt to a lot of people that it was going to be different. From the people whose names are now sort of rumored to be up there for the Bond role, I don't think it's going to be much different. I think you're going to get a British, suave actor, white, and it's going to be someone who, you know, represents that sort of world. I don't, you know, as much as I think everyone loved the idea of Idris Elba, and he even, as some mentors we talked together again with Drew Barrymore, he said there was always this allure, whether he was the right person or not, but there's always this allure to have a non-white person play Bond. But yeah, I don't think, unless someone's, you know, out there who's sort of like an underdog, I have not seen a name that would make sense for that to happen.
5: So just quickly, we got to wrap things up. But we did talk last week about the Blue Dot Fever, musical acts having to cancel concert tours because you go on Ticketmaster and there's a lot of blue dots left. And a lot of people made excuses, you know, Post Malone's like, I need to work on my music. And all of them sort of making excuses. Kiefer Sutherland, of course, a good Canadian boy, he being completely completely honest about why he had to cancel his concert tour. What did he say?
15: Yeah, he went on social media and said he had to cancel the U.S. leg of his Love Will Bring You Home tour due to very low ticket sales. So
5: there you go.
15: He said, with great disappointment, I have to cancel the tour because of my very low ticket sales. I don't think it's fair to people who have bought tickets or venues to play the half-empty houses. So, you know, I think it was great that he actually told the truth, unlike some of these other artists, and hopefully we'll see more of that.
5: Yeah, perhaps. All right, thanks so much, Jody.
15: All right, thank you.
5: We've been talking to Jody Davis, our pop culture guru. Well, coming up, it was the final show of the 51st season of Saturday Night Live over the weekend. Paul McCartney, Will Ferrell, they were both on stage. The highlights, because they went dark this weekend. That's next.
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5: All right, it is 6:49, talking about late night TV shows, and we got a text saying, good riddance. Late night TV used to be entertainment and actors shilling movies. Late night is Trump bad slop. Well, you know, of course, there's a lot of Trump jokes, but he writes many of those jokes himself. And don't you remember the time where it was all Bill Clinton jokes, or the Biden jokes towards the end there, talking about his mental health?
0: The cool thing about Saturday Night Live is a lot of times they don't change the quotes. They do exactly as politicians have said, but they put a funny spin on it, right? So it's entertaining. And I find late night TV whether it's the late night guys during the week or SNL on the weekend, you either love it or you hate it, right? You're either in or you're out. There's
5: no
0: in between.
5: I just like the clips. I don't think I could sit and watch an entire Seth Meyers or an entire Stephen Colbert. But if you're going to pick out the funniest spots and put it on TikTok, then I'm interested.
0: I mostly listen of the late night guys, Seth Meyers in particular, because I really like him.
5: Yeah.
0: I listen to the podcast version of the show, and it's just in my ears, right?
5: Well, Daily Show has their own podcast.
0: Daily Show does it too. I listen to them a lot as well. So yeah, it's there to and that's what's kind of saved the show, because the ratings aren't what they used to be, but the hits on TikTok and on Facebook and on Instagram and everything else, that's where they make a lot of money from. So
5: you bet.
0: It's a big deal. Saturday Night Live, I watched a little bit of it. I love the opening when Chad Smith came out.
5: From the Red Hot Chili Peppers.
0: The drummer.
5: He looks just like Will Ferrell. Like, it's uncanny how much these two look alike. Well, the opener was, a Trump joke. And the actor they have playing Trump is just so, so good. And Will Ferrell came. And you know what? I think what they're doing at SNL to try to gain more audience is going dark. Because that's exactly what they did. Will Ferrell played Jeffrey Epstein coming to Trump in his office as a ghost.
1: Don't worry, Donald. It's me, your best friend, Jeffrey Epstein.
2: Jeffrey, but I thought you were dead.
1: I am, remember? I killed myself. Wink! So... how you doing, Donnie baby?
2: Not so good, Jeffy. My approval rating's in the 30s.
1: Oh, the 30s. Gross. Call me when it hits 17.
2: Dark, very dark. It's a dark situation. So what are you up to these days, Jeff? How's Evan?
1: It's really, really hot. You know me, I keep busy. Mahjong every Wednesday with Stalin and John Wayne Gacy. That guy has stories.
2: Give me some.
1: You know what? This time, I'm going to leave you hanging.
5: And I'm finding there's a lot of really... a lot of sex jokes in SNL as well. Like, they're trying to really push the boundaries on that show. So
0: yeah, I think that's
5: how well
0: that's
5: that does for them.
0: Plan, yeah.
5: All right, it is time to check traffic, and it's brought to you by James H. Brown and Associates, Alberta Injury Lawyers, the heavy hitters of injury law. Here's Justin Durbin.
13: Looks like traffic is starting to pick up around the city, Stacey, and looks like we have our first stall of the morning, 107th Avenue eastbound, as you make your way around 136th Street. So eastbound traffic, just careful heading towards Grote Road. It is picking up on the Yellowhead, east and westbound between 121 and 127th Street through the construction. And we do have some early traffic working its way through on the White Mud eastbound around the Twilliger Corner to the Rainbow Valley Bridge work. The best time to think about AC is in summer. 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From the Global One Traffic Center, I'm Justin Durbin.
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5: 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Morley Scott joins us with a look at sports. And you were at Fan Day for the Elks in Spruce Grove. It
0: yeah,
5: sounded
0: really
5: like
0: good
5: a
0: day.
5: Blast.
0: I was wondering how many people would show up because it is a bit of a hike out there, the price of gas and all that, right? But, man, I was pleasantly surprised. I got there about 20 minutes before the door opened. And they were lined up in the parking lot to get in for Fan Day in Spruce Grove at Fear Sports Park. So that certainly was great. Big turnout. They got to watch the Elks practice, then got some autographs and selfies afterwards. Elks CEO Chris Morris was there and joined us on our broadcast from Fan Day.
19: Yeah, really good day. A lot of it's always nice to have the CDMFA out here with all the kids playing football and our guys out interacting with them and having a good time. So anytime you see that, I think it's a step in the right direction.
0: Yep. You get any numbers yet about people that are here? No idea.
19: Yeah, honestly, yeah. It's just the feel of it. You always get a feel for an event, yeah. Right? It just feels really good. There's lots of energy. When the minor kids are out on the field with our guys and they're all playing together, yeah. And having fun and laughing, that's always a real good sign. And then just talking to all the people out in the concourse here, everybody just seems very, very happy. So that's always good.
0: Yeah. The Elks will have meetings only today, back on the field tomorrow as they get ready for preseason game number one on Saturday on the island in Langford, BC against the Lions. Calgary beats Saskatchewan 20-15 in the first CFL preseason game of the season. In short work, Vernon Adams looked good, 3-for-5 for 87 yards and a 70-yard touchdown toss. Also had a pick as well. The Final Four is set in the NHL. The Montreal Canadiens are the last team in after a Game 7 overtime win in Buffalo last night. Alex Newhook scored the game winner.
20: It's a crazy feeling. A lot of emotion, obviously. It was a war all series long, and for it to end up being Game 7 in overtime. Sometimes it just takes one shot, and coming across the line, you just thought, there was a shot opportunity, so great to see you find the back of the net, and there's no better feeling celebrating with your teammates there after a win like that.
0: Interesting matchup in the East Final. It's rest versus momentum. The Habs have played the maximum amount of games you can through two rounds, going 7 games in both rounds. Meantime, the Carolina Hurricanes, who host Game 1 of the Eastern Final on Thursday, have played the minimum amount of games, sweeping both rounds so far. They have not played a game since May the 9th. Western Final starts tomorrow, Vegas at Colorado. By the way, Golden Knights have still not given anyone permission to talk with Bruce Cassidy.
5: Not even Toronto?
0: I don't believe so. I believe they are withholding permission from everyone so far.
5: They're jerks over there. All right. There is a deal now between the feds and the province to go ahead with an oil pipeline. They finally came up with a deal on carbon pricing. But what now? What's going to happen? When are shovels, going to get into the ground? Let's talk about it after the news.
4: 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One home for Oilers hockey. 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Edmonton's news. 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
5: This is Global News. It's 7 o'clock. I'm Morgan Smith. Right now in Edmonton, it's plus 5. We're headed to a high of 16 with the risk of thunder showers this afternoon and 13 with a chance of showers tomorrow. A Reuters poll of economists had expected inflation to top 3% last month because of the Iran war's disruption of global oil supply. But StatsCan says inflation only ticked 0.4 higher to 2.8% in April. That's despite the cost of gasoline jumping 28.6% year over year last month. In Alberta, inflation jumped nearly an entire point to 3.2%. Mounties in Strathcona County are trying to track down nearly 5,000 litres of premium and diesel fuel stolen from Country Boys Tempo earlier this month. Global's Jasmine King hears from station attendant Damian Knudsen, who's frustrated with the environmental damage caused by the theft that crews are now trying to clean up.
2: They've pulled up a bunch of trees and they've been hauling truckloads of dirt out of here for 2 weeks.
9: That's because on May 1st, fuel spilled into the soil as it was being taken by thieves.
2: 5,000-something liters in the tank the previous night. Damn near well empty at the end.
9: RCMP say thousands of liters of diesel and premium fuel were stolen in the middle of the night. Tempo employees say they couldn't see anything on the security cameras. RCMP responded and found a major fuel spill along the nearby tree line. Officers are still investigating exactly what happened. Jasmine King, Global News.
5: The Transportation Safety Board trying to determine what caused yesterday afternoon's deadly glider crash in Lamont County, east of Edmonton. The Edmonton Soaring Club confirming one of its members was the pilot who was killed after taking off from the Chipman glider port. Police in San Diego say a security guard killed in a shooting at the Islamic Center of San Diego yesterday appeared to play a pivotal role in keeping the shooting from being much worse. ABC's Trevor Ault is in San Diego, where that security guard was among the three adult men killed.
21: A post by the center identifying that security guard as Amin Abdullah. Police say his heroic actions likely saved lives. Sam Hamada's son was there at the school. He says Abdullah would have done anything to help the people inside.
22: And he just had that kind of heart, and he always really cared.
21: Authorities say the attack was carried out by a 17-year-old and an 18-year-old. They opened fire at a landscaper then down the street who survived. The suspects then died in their vehicle from self-inflicted gunshot wounds. Sources say they had anti-Islamic writings with them.
5: Police said they'd got a warning call from one of the suspects' mothers and were searching all over the city for them when the shooting began. Well, Israeli forces have intercepted one of the remaining Gaza aid flotilla boats just about 150 kilometers from the territory. No comment yet from Global Affairs Canada, but Global Samud Canada says 12 Canadians were among the 500 activists which set sail from Turkey on Thursday and are now believed to be held by Israel. A spokesperson says the Canadian contingent had agreed to go on hunger strike if they were detained, but says they've since lost contact with them. I'm Morgan Smith. Your next scheduled newscast at 7:30 on 880 CHED. Thanks so much, Morgan. It is time now to check traffic, and here's Justin Durbin.
13: We're moving pretty well around the city this morning, Stacey. We do have that one stall to watch out for, 107th Avenue eastbound before 136th Street, so just careful as you make your way towards Grove Road. It is starting to pick up on the major routes. Traffic on the Yellowhead busy from 127 to 121 Street through the construction. Early volume working its way through on the White Mud eastbound around the Toiliger Corner to the Rainbow Valley Bridge, and just down the road, watch for some delays. White Mud east and westbound to go on to 50th Street. We do have that work being done on the 50th Street overpass. The best time to think about AC is in summer. 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From the Global One Traffic Center, I'm Justin Durbin.
5: Taking a look at 880 CHED weather, it's going to be possibly a rainy day today. Showers, maybe a thunder shower tonight. Also pretty windy this evening. 16 degrees. 7 degrees tonight, a chance of showers overnight while we are sleeping, and into tomorrow morning, 13 for a high on Wednesday. And then things do start to warm up as we head closer to the weekend, hovering around the 20-degree mark, which is a little tad above our seasonal average. Currently in the city, it's 5.
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1: 7:06, coming up in about an hour, we're going to hear from a renowned sleep doctor. He was on a podcast and he had so many interesting things to say that I'm like, I have to let CHED listeners hear what this guy is saying about sleeping. And it's not about falling asleep. And you know what I'm talking about. It's about waking up in the middle of the night and you can't go back to bed. He says there is a scientific reason for that. And he says one thing you should not do is get up and go to the washroom. What? He lays out why you shouldn't go to the washroom. But I'm just wondering, do you guys have a trick that helps you go to sleep? Go back to sleep? Is there a sleep hack that you need to pass along to us so we can talk about it when we dig in at 8 o'clock? You can always text us 780-451-8800. Do you count sheep? Do you do some word games? Do you play the last TV show you saw and try to play it out through your mind? That was one tip that somebody gave me. Just whatever you watched last, whether it's a movie or a show, try to go through it. And it'll be so boring at some point, or you just sort of give up after a while, that just sleep takes over. Do you have a sleep hack? 780-451-8800. I certainly want to hear from you. We want to pass those along to our other CHED listeners who have the exact same problem. Well, a deal has been done. On Friday, you may or may not have missed it because it was ahead of a long weekend, there was a showy press conference announcing that the governments of Canada and Alberta agreed on a couple of things. A carbon pricing system, and they agreed on a start date, possible start date for a new oil pipeline that could be used to export energy to Asian markets. Construction could start as early as next September. Sounds good. But a lot of people are wondering, what now? And is this deadline realistic? Richard Masson is former chief executive at the Alberta Petroleum Marketing Commission and joins us on the line. Good morning, Richard.
2: Good morning, Stacey.
1: First off, what do you think of the deal that they struck?
2: Well, I think it's encouraging that they're working together to try and move in the same direction, because that wasn't what was happening for probably much of the last decade. And unless governments are, you know, aligned on what our objectives are, the industry just finds it too uncertain to make investments. So the big picture, encouraging. I think there's still lots of work to be done, but, you know, it's a step down the road.
1: What does the industry think about this deal? You said there's still a lot of work to be done. What work needs to be done before energy companies are like, hey, I want to sign on to that? Because right now there is no private proponent.
2: There is no private proponent. And so one of the key elements of this deal was, you know, sorting out the industrial carbon price for Alberta. And after the deal was announced, Prime Minister Carney said he would extend similar terms to other provinces. There's a lot to be done. You know, we have a $95 headline price for a ton of CO2 emissions here in Alberta, but it's been trading in the range of $20, $30, $40 a barrel because the market is oversupplied. So it's not functioning well. And what this agreement did was say, we're going to raise that effective price to $130 a ton by 2040. The headline price will even be higher than that. And there's a transition path that talks about how to get there. But of course, there's a whole bunch of credits floating around now, and how will they play into this new market? So there's a lot of complexity. How will Alberta's market interact with the rest of Canada? Will we have a common market once we have this rolled out, which would be better than, you know, the small illiquid market that we have? So that's one set of things, because if you don't have a certainty on carbon pricing, that's going to hold back investment on oil production. And if you don't have oil production, companies aren't going to be willing to sign up for 20-year commitments on pipelines. And if you don't have that, then you're not going to have a proponent for a West Coast pipeline. So all these things are so interrelated. It's important that they're all moving down the road. But like I said, it's very complicated.
1: What about this timeline that they put out there? And I think it's very dangerous to put out timelines. But I think at this point, we probably need one, as Albertans saying, okay, so when? So they're talking about September of 2027. Is that realistic?
2: What I think the timeline is talking about is, if Alberta puts in an application in July, then Canada will designate that a project in the national interest by October, which is just means it gets a priority regulatory review. And then it says, if you do proper Indigenous consultation, we will give you a decision document by September of 27, including the conditions. So I think that's a lot different than saying construction will start. What it's saying is we will review the application, assuming you've done all the work you need to do, which is no small task. We'll tell you what conditions apply, and typically there are 100 conditions for a pipeline approval. Then the proponent, whoever that happens to be, has to talk with all the potential producers and shippers and say, can we live with these conditions? Will the cost of the pipeline be competitive? Will the tolls be competitive in the market we're in? And unless that's the case at that time, the pipeline can die. If it is competitive, and I have a lot of questions about whether it can be, then they would say, okay, well, now let's get into the next phase of heavy engineering, make sure we're buying the right of ways, make sure we're, you know, putting in place the agreements we need, all those things that you need to start the construction process. And, you know, I would expect construction would be months or a year or two after that, given just how other pipelines have been developed.
1: The First Nations groups, they've come out and said that they're not happy. In fact, they've filed a lawsuit. The BC Premier says that he's not happy with this. He says that the squeaky wheels get the grease. You flirt with separation, you get different treatment. Those are certainly roadblocks. And there's a lot of, I'm just looking at my text line right now, and there's a lot of skepticism about whether or not this pipeline will actually get into the ground.
2: Well, and part of the question is, where's it going to go? Because if you're going to try to go to the northwest coast and you're going to try and argue with the Indigenous groups who've consistently said they don't want to see the tanker ban removed, you know you're setting yourself up for a fight. Will they instead think about going to the Vancouver area, maybe to Roberts Bank, and build a new terminal, follow part of the existing Trans Mountain route? You know, that's been put on the table in the last few months as an option. That might be the path of least resistance. And so it'll be interesting to see what the Alberta government puts forward by July, because, you know, it matters what Alberta thinks, it matters what BC thinks, but it also matters what the pipeline companies and the producers, who are going to be the shippers who are paying the toll for the next 20 years, think. And unless you get alignment amongst all those groups, you're not going to see a pipeline actually happen.
1: So what are you going to be looking for in the next couple of months?
2: Well, I'm interested to see, you know, Alberta at the beginning of this process said they were going to invest $14 million to bring forward their application to the Major Projects Office. In oil terms, that's just a very high-level scoping study. So I don't know if they picked a location, if it's on the northwest coast. They're, you know, talked about two or three potential ports. All of them have big disadvantages. If you were going to try to put in a real kind of, you know, this is a preliminary application. It's got none of the consultation, the economics, the routing detail that's required to get a regulatory approval. And so what process would they use to get from where they're at in July to, you know, a fulsome application that can be reviewed, you know, by the Canadian Energy Regulator, you know, quickly, but it needs to go through all those hoops, because if you don't, somebody will take it to court, challenge it, and you'll be back to square one. So these are the things I'm really keen to see what Alberta is thinking on how they're going to manage this process.
1: Can a pipeline go ahead with this tanker ban in place?
2: No. There's no way you can ship oil, diluted bitumen, from the northwest coast with a tanker ban in place.
1: So there needs to be more work, I guess, done in negotiating, isn't there?
2: Yes, absolutely. And that's part of the whole challenge, because producers are going to be very reluctant to sign up for, you know, the tolls, 20-year tolls, unless they can see clarity that the tanker ban will be, you know, exempted or repealed. But the Indigenous groups feel very, very strongly that they don't want to see that to happen. And they have inherent rights, right? Even those groups on the northwest coast, there are no treaties signed. So the rights come out through court cases. Gateway saw that happen, inadequate consultation on TMX. It happened again, and the federal government didn't do adequate consultation. And so you know that if you're going to try and jam something through here, it's very likely that it'll end up in court and you'll lose. So this is, governments don't have the ability to do whatever they want. There are people in the system who have rights, and even if they don't win, they have the ability to frustrate a process for years, which makes it uneconomic.
1: You're not leaving me with a lot of optimism, Richard.
2: Well, I think what we need to think about is, where's our country going? And we can expand Trans Mountain, we can expand Enbridge. South Bow's talking about a Keystone version 3. There are new technologies like partial upgrading. I'm working with a different technology to try and move bitumen without diluent. So we have lots of things that we can continue to work on. It's just we need to, especially when we're thinking about something as contentious as a pipeline to the Northwest Coast, we need to find ways to get the folks who are on the ground on board. And it's not easy. You can't push it because that just gets people's backs up. You need to work with them to convince them that it's safe. You need to work with them. And of course, we're shipping oil, 600,000 barrels a day diluted bitumen into Burnaby and out on tankers. Like, we've been doing it, so it can be done. Mm-hmm. So it's just, how do you convince people that it can be done safely and that it's in their interest to see it happen? And that takes time and effort. It takes leadership. One of the things I tell people, I was on a podcast with Ian Anderson, who is the head of Trans Mountain. He spent 14 years working on that project, and he wasn't there to see it through. Now, that's a very long time, but it also shows the kind of leadership you need, because he had personal relationships with every local community and Indigenous group all along that pipeline route, and a level of trust. And so that's the kind of thing you need to build these things. We like to think that we're going to be able to move much quicker, and I hope we can. But, you've got to build from a base of trust in order to make that happen.
1: You bet. All right. Thanks so much, Richard. Appreciate your time.
2: You're welcome, Stacey.
1: We've been talking to Richard Masson, former chief executive at the Alberta Petroleum Marketing Commission. Well, things have changed here in the city. If you own a dog, listen up. The 880 coming up next.
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3: Danielle Smith ultimately will make the decision. 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We must allow that to happen. 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
1: How much work did you get done on your yard this weekend? Or were there just, constant distractions? And then, of course, it wasn't great. It wasn't really warm. 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

0: June 10th to get a question on a referendum ballot to prevent coal mining in the Eastern Rockies.
1: The only thing better than a Game 7 win is a Game 7 win in overtime. The Montreal Canadiens did that last night in Buffalo. They get to the West Final, or the East Final now, to play Carolina. That starts on Thursday. Tomorrow, the West Final starts with Vegas at Colorado.
0: And taking a look at the forecast, a few showers beginning this afternoon, a risk of a thunderstorm late this afternoon, 16 degrees. 7 degrees tonight, a small chance of showers while we're sleeping, and then 13 with sun tomorrow. Currently in the city, it is 5 degrees, and Morgan Smith joins us in studio. Some breaking news about our inflation rate.
2: Yeah, Statistics Canada says higher gasoline prices, mainly driven by, of course, the war in Iran, pushed our annual rate of inflation up 0.4 points in April to 2.8%.
3: The cost of gasoline was 28.6% higher year-over-year in April as conflict in the Middle East disrupted global oil shipments. But that wasn't the only factor. Gas stations switched to costlier summer blends, and the removal of the consumer carbon price a year earlier skewed the annual price comparison higher. StatCan says falling prices for travel tours and a slowdown in rent inflation offset a jump in energy prices last month. Food inflation also cooled to 3.5% in April, as grocery items like chicken, coffee, and tea saw their pace of price increases slow. Michelle Zedigian, the Canadian Press.
2: Yeah, here in Alberta, we're faring a little bit worse. Our inflation rate jumped 0.9 points to 3.3% from between April or March and April. That's more than the national average. And, you know, with prices of everything going up everywhere, here's a study that I've just sort of came across in the Newswatch. A study by LendingTree, get this, finds nearly 4 in 10 Americans are being priced out of car ownership.
0: So not even home ownership.
2: Not home ownership.
0: They can't even afford a car.
2: Car ownership. Yeah, the average sticker price, according to this LendingTree study, is about $50,000 for a new car in the U.S. And then car insurance costs also surging 37% in the past 5 years, not even taking into account the price of gas. So
0: wow,
2: things are getting tough for a lot of Americans south of the border.
0: You bet. And Donald Trump does not seem to be taking that into a factor when we talk about this war in Iran, although he did threaten to unleash fury again on Iran over the weekend. But that's off again. It's on again. It's off again because now they're negotiating, apparently. So,
2: oh wow,
0: who knows? Who knows what's going on there? I think the world wishes they did know. Thanks so much, Morgan. It is time now to check traffic, and here's Justin Durbin.
4: Starting off with some good news, Stacey. Looks like we are clear of that stall. 107th Avenue eastbound towards 136th Street. So everything is open and moving. Just some volume through there. It is still busy for traffic making its way into the city along the Yellowhead eastbound, heading towards that west leg of the Henday. And we do have some delays on the Yellowhead east and westbound. Still steady in between 121 and 127th Street around the construction, but still moving at a pretty good pace as you make your way out the door. Jumpstart helps kids across Canada access sport and play so more kids can get into the game. Learn more at jumpstart.canadiantire.ca. 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
7: 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Morley Scott joins us with a look at sports. And just a couple of weeks ago, we started with 16 teams, Oilers among them. Now we're down to four, and go Habs, go.
8: Indeed, the Final Four is set. Starts later this week. The Montreal Canadiens will be a part of it. After building a 2-0 lead last night, the Canadiens then fell asleep and had to go to Game 7 overtime in Buffalo before they won it. Alex Newhook with the game winner in OT. The Habs beat the Sabres 3-2 in Game 7. Here's Montreal captain Nick Suzuki.
9: Took everything that we had to, you know, get through this series, and you know, now we got to just reset, get some rest, and you know, get ready to go to Carolina.
8: The East Final starts in Carolina on Thursday. Tomorrow night, it's the West Final. Vegas and Colorado play in Denver. The PWHL Final is still going, thanks to a last-minute goal in the third period. Ottawa beat Montreal 2-1 and now trail the best of five series 2-1, game four tomorrow in Ottawa. Sidney Crosby had 4 assists. All 6 goals scored in the third period at the World Hockey Championships. Canada beat Denmark by a score of 5-1. Canada now 3-0. They'll be playing Norway next on Thursday. The Elks are into week 2 of training camp. At the end of this week, they'll play their first preseason game Saturday afternoon in Langford, B.C. against the Lions. Coach Mark Killam says things start to change a bit now as at training camp as they hit week 2 and the preseason.
10: We're still installing, so there's another install going in tomorrow. But then we will, in practice, we'll run a scaled-down version of the meat and potatoes, just the stuff that we want to carry into the game. You know, we try to simplify it a little bit so the guys can really play fast and show who they are.
8: Lots of good battles still going on for jobs. The evaluation never stops at training camp. Only meetings today, back on the field at Clark tomorrow morning. Fan day in Spruce Grove yesterday. Big success. Lots of fans, good weather, and a lot of smiles. Calgary beat Saskatchewan 2015 in the first preseason game. Everybody else plays their first game this weekend. The San Antonio Spurs have done what no one else has been able to do so far in these playoffs. That's beat OKC. They did need double overtime to win game one of the Western Final last night. Victor Wembanyama, 41 points and 24 rebounds.
7: All right, thanks so much, Morley. Well, more than 6 months after Alberta teachers walked off the job in a province-wide strike, are things better in the classroom? The province has announced new teachers, new schools, but one educator claims, you know what, it's even worse. Let's check in with his perspective coming up after your newscast.
11: This is Global News at 7:30. Good morning, I'm Morgan Smith. Right now in Edmonton, it's 7 degrees. We're headed to a high of 16 with a few showers and a risk of thunderstorm, and then chance of showers tomorrow with a high of 13. Statistics Canada says prices at the pumps jumped more than 28% year over year in April, and that is what put our national inflation rate up 0.4 to 2.8% last month. Still, it's less than the 3% that several economists had expected, and StatCan says it was largely due to lower rent inflation, falling travel tour prices, and food inflation cooling to 3.5%. In Alberta, inflation jumped nearly a full point to 3.3%. Cleanup of a fuel spill in Strathcona County has been taking weeks after thieves who stole close to 5,000 liters of premium and diesel fuel left a big mess behind. Mounties believe that fuel was spilled as thieves pumped it out of a tank at the Country Boys Tempo in the middle of the night on May 1st. Tempo staff saying nothing was caught on surveillance video. RCMP have yet to track down the stolen fuel. A new study from the University of Alberta finds an upward trend in student homelessness. Global's Catherine Ludwig looks at the findings. findings.
12: The study was done across Canada at six different universities. Researchers interviewed 65 students and 54 academic support staff members. The study found 71% of students experiencing homelessness identify as female. 74% are between the ages of 19 and 34, with a large percentage being domestic and or marginalized students. 80% have hid their homelessness due to shame while sleeping in cars, 24-hour buildings, and couch surfing. The cost of living after COVID made things difficult when students started attending school in person again and couldn't work. There are supports being offered to students from institutions, but that those supports are often underfunded, understaffed, and come with a fair amount of red tape. Catherine Ludwig, Global News.
11: A dozen Canadians are among the 500 activists detained by Israel yesterday while on a Gaza-bound flotilla that's aiming to break Israel's naval blockade. It's restricting the movement of goods and people in and out of Gaza.
13: The Israeli military boarded the boats wearing tactical gear in broad daylight, unlike previous interceptions, which mostly took place under the cover of night in international waters. Hamas has condemned Israel's attack on the flotilla, calling on the international community to pressure Israel to end its blockade, which has been in place for almost 20 years. The latest action comes just weeks after Israeli forces intercepted about 20 boats from the flotilla near a southern Greek island. It detained 175 activists, including two Canadians. Global Affairs Canada knows of the latest interception and has yet to comment. Naira Ahmed, The Canadian Press.
11: The Transportation Safety Board says the only person aboard a glider which crashed east of our city yesterday afternoon was the pilot, who was pronounced dead at the scene. It happened in Lamont County, just north of Highway 29. The Edmonton Soaring Club confirming that it was one of their members who had been taken off from the Chipman glider port. Canada's Defense Minister David McGuinty, meanwhile, set to make an announcement today on the future of the Snowbirds. The ace Canadian Forces aerial team has flown at thousands of air shows over the years, and its fleet is nearing the end of its life. I'm Morgan Smith. Your next scheduled newscast is at 8 on 880 CHED.
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14: Still moving around the city at a fairly good pace this morning, Stacey, but a couple slow spots to watch out for. We do have some volume making its way into the city on Highway 16 eastbound as you make your way towards that west leg of the Henday. It is picking up on the south Henday eastbound in between Heritage Valley Trail and 111th Street through the construction. And watch for some delays on the White Mud eastbound, starting to pick up towards 53 Avenue around the Twilliger Corner to the Rainbow Valley Bridge work. Jumpstart helps kids across Canada access sport and play some more kids can get into the game. Learn more at jumpstart.canadiantire.ca. From the Global One Traffic Center, I'm Justin Durbin.
7: Taking a look at 880 CHED weather, 16 degrees today. There could be some showers later on this afternoon. Also a thunderstorm late this evening possible. Also some wind picking up as the day goes along. 7 degrees tonight. Also a chance of showers while we are sleeping. And then 13 tomorrow. The sun will eventually come out in the afternoon. Currently, it's 7.
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0: coming up after the 8 o'clock news. We're going to be talking about sleep. Not how to go to sleep, but how to stay asleep. Because how many of you wake up at 2 or 3 o'clock in the morning and you can't go back to sleep and your mind is racing? The sleep doctor will lay out why this happens to us. So the science is fascinating, and also things we should and should not do. But I asked you, what are some of your tricks? Do you have some sleep hacks that work for you? Somebody says, I think of random numbers between 1 and 99 every second or so. It breaks my train of thought and I fall asleep. That's what Dave says. Somebody else says, I can't fall asleep. Well, I try to remember the last game of golf I played, and I try to recall every single shot starting at the first hole. That'll get your mind off of whatever may be plaguing you. And I have also heard of look at the last movie or the last TV show you watched and try to go from the beginning to the end. And by the time, you're never going to get to the end because you're going to fall asleep because it's so boring. Let us know your sleep hacks. We're going to hear from the expert coming up just after the 8 o'clock news. 780-451-8800. Well, Andrew Prevost is an Edmonton teacher. 8 years on the job. He was one of 50,000 Alberta teachers who walked off the job in the fall wanting changes to his classroom. Well, we all know they were forced back to work, and the province promised change is coming. New teachers, new schools, modernizations, help for classroom complexity. But Andrew says conditions may be even worse than before the strike. Let's hear his point of view. The grade 5 teacher wrote about it for the Edmonton Journal, and he joins us on the line right now. Good morning, Andrew.
1: Good morning.
0: You say in this piece, and this line put a bit of a pit in my stomach. You said, I'm just another warm body babysitting a class of 26. Why'd you write that?
1: Because, unfortunately, not that there's many, but the few comments, for example, on the Edmonton Journal website go to prove that I find that a lot of people do see teachers as genuinely instrumental to community building and servicing the public, I should say. But I do believe some see teachers as a glorified babysitter, so it's better to just have a warm body in a room taking care of the 26 kids than actually teaching them. And that seems to be how a lot of teachers feel, beyond just myself, in regards to how teachers and education in general has been supported since the return back to work, because it is becoming harder and harder to teach instead of just being able to make it through the workday.
0: So has the way you teach changed since you were ordered back to work?
1: Personally, no. Granted, that can change now thanks to the Bill 25 that passed recently. Personally, I haven't changed many of my practices. I still aim to make sure that the kids learn something every day and walk away just a little bit changed and a little bit more informed. However, I know that that is also taxing on other teachers to try and keep things status quo. Because, as I said in my opinion piece, I do believe things are worse than where we were at before.
0: So what's worse?
1: If I had to be honest, it's mostly looking at the proposed aid that the government was going to send our way. For example, these task force that they've assigned to certain schools, where it would be two extra EAs and an extra teacher, while very much welcomed, they're pulling from our substitute pool. So they're pulling from the teachers who are already on the substitute teacher list, who were already great teachers as subs and maybe didn't necessarily want to have a full-time contract, but are now being pulled into these work groups. So now even our sub lists are being drained, which means that teachers feel guilty taking time off for things like sickness or even parental or maternity leave, because we're losing our good subs to these task force that aren't actually hiring new educators per se. They're reusing the same pool that already exists. So we're not getting new teachers. We're just shifting where they're working from and for.
0: What's the province supposed to do? So, they promised 3,000 teachers. They're talking about educational aides. They're talking about addressing classroom complexity. That was a pretty big number, 3,000 teachers. What are they supposed to do instead of pulling from subs? Are they supposed to recruit around the province? Is it sort of the lack of goodwill that you're lacking?
1: I believe it's the lack of goodwill and the lack of genuine transparency. While 3,000 is a good number, ATA did a calculation that 3,000 would be maybe one teacher more per school if it was divided equally. But the problem is not so much equality as it is equity. There are schools who are over-encumbered, they're overfilled, and have been asking for help, and not just help in the form of more portables, but in the form of more bodies in the school. And the problem is, yes, I think there should be more local recruitment, but everything that the government did through the month of October kind of shot themselves in the foot, if I have to be honest, in terms of how they can recruit locally, because I don't know who would want to come work for the province of Alberta as an educator unless they are desperate for a job or wanting to stay within the confines of the province of Alberta, because as we saw in October, the government didn't really want to hear what teachers had to say. They wanted to see their version of what schools needed, which by all means, they're the government, they're allowed to do so. But as teachers, we're also allowed to share our reflection of what is happening in the classroom.
0: I asked you earlier if you were teaching different. Are you a different teacher than you were 6 months ago? Because it sounds like you've got some issues and that you're quite angry.
1: I don't know if it's angry as much as it's disappointment and exhaustion. I don't think I'm a different teacher to the children. Amongst my peers, perhaps I may appear more cynical and a bit more realist and not so much a pessimist, because everything I'm trying to work with is in the confines of the reality we're facing. And that reality is not necessarily the most pleasant thing when I can't get educational psych evaluations for my students with a wait time less than 6 months. That's not fair to the students. It's not fair to the families we're trying to help. And I understand that is a part of public service, is the fact that there will be wait times. But I think burying our head in the sand and saying that 3,000 more bodies is going to fix everything isn't necessarily the perfect outcome.
0: So what do you want from the province, and what do you want from your union? Are you getting enough from the ATA?
1: I think in terms of what I'd like from the province is more transparency. And I mean, it's small things. For example, I have yet to see Minister Nicolaides anywhere near a public school. Most press conferences I've seen have been in front of dark curtains in a government building, I assume. But I haven't seen him be boots on the ground with public educators, and one must think that, you know, being the boss of all public educators, it'd be nice to see him out and about more often, especially that this current session of legislature has just curtained off. So it'd be nice to see him touring schools, seeing the effect of what he believes is a good plan of action from what happened in October, to see it play out as he says it currently is, which is that schools are getting more help and that we are feeling these positive changes. I'm not feeling them, but I also am willing to admit that my own perspective isn't the only one. But to see our own boss in our schools, plural, would be very nice. And as for the ATA, I think they're doing the best that they can. But to be fair, they've been handcuffed with everything from notwithstanding to not being able to necessarily be heard during negotiations.
0: How has Bill 25, how will it, because it, obviously the session just wrapped up last week, Bill 25, the act to remove politics and ideology from classrooms. You teach kids who are pretty cognizant of what's going on, grade five, so they're starting to learn about how the world works. How's that going to affect your classroom?
1: Honestly, I am curious, and I don't want to jump the gun too early on this one on account that I'd like to give the government a chance to share what their expectations are going to be, but I do concern myself with the idea of bringing up subjects neutrally, because there are topics that cannot be addressed neutrally, in my opinion, such as Orange Shirt Day. To me, that is a day that there is no neutrality. There was an injustice done to a group within Canada, and that has to be highlighted. Another one that I am curious to see is flags. I'm sitting in my classroom here, and I have a flag of Alberta, but I also have a Treaty 6 flag, a Every Child Matters flags, and my Franco-Albertan flag. And allegedly, three of these four are not going to be allowed next year due to being political ideologies, which I struggle to understand, but I do want to give the government grace to be able to outline what they will consider, because there is an amendment in the actual law saying that they will reconsider other flags for heritage purposes. However, it is strange to think that the only two approved are Canada and Alberta. because the rest are, quote unquote, politically ideologic.
0: So what's next for you, Andrew?
1: I mean, personally, ideally, we ride out the end of this year and we get as much of the new curriculum taught as possible. You know, it's a big change. In grade five, we went from teaching the history and social studies, I should say, the history and geography and identity of Canada. And this year, it's all about ancient antiquities, which is a huge leap in change. But I know that all the other grade five teachers in the province are trying their best, just as I am. So ideally, next year, it's a smoother rollout of these new curriculums. And ideally, as of next year, we're going to have more energy, especially on the fact that there won't be a strike next year. So hopefully we'll be able to have a very simplified school year in 2026-2027.
0: Well, I've heard frustration from a lot of teachers, school principals as well, and I hope the next year some of your issues are resolved. Thanks for joining us to spell it out for us.
1: Of course. Thank you so much.
0: We've been talking to Andrew Prevost. He is an Edmonton teacher. He teaches grade five. Well, coming up, Trump, he is back from China. So what deals were done? The Daily Show has a rundown from the trip, and I've also got weekend passes to give away to Rad Torque Raceway. That's coming up next.
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1: We're talking sleep coming up after the 8 o'clock news. Ron says, this is my sleep hack. I usually start imagining fantasy type stuff, like where I would start if I won the lottery, what kind of superpower I would choose. So just doing those sort of things to get your mind, because I find when you're sleeping, you'd get distracted by crap that you have the ability to push down when you're awake. Yep. And in the daytime, right?
2: Yeah, that works.
1: Why am I thinking about the stupid stuff?
2: During the football season, I'll go through the Elks depth chart
1: my
2: mind and do their numbers and positions and everything sometimes.
1: And that'll put you to sleep.
2: And that usually works and gets me, because it's stuff I do all the time, right? So you kind of, I think the key is just forgetting about everything else, right? And a lot of times I'll put a podcast in my ears and of something that is not really important to me, but just it's talk and it just helps me to focus on that a little bit so that I don't focus on everything else that's in my mind of things I have to do and want to do and got to do and all that stuff. And so I'll just listen to a sugar-coated podcast, either like a recap of a show.
1: Yeah, it has to be something that you're not enthralled with.
2: Yeah, yeah.
1: Whether it's a show or whether it's a book, I finished Heated Rivalry. I saw the show, but I finished the book in like 2 days and highly recommend it. I was like screaming, but you can't be reading a book like that before you go to bed. And you can't be watching a really funny, engaging, suspenseful show. So I've been watching RuPaul's Drag Race. I'm like, this, I do not care about this at all. So it just is sort of numbing to me. So maybe, but I love cooking shows, so that doesn't put me to sleep. But, you know, just something that you just can shut your mind off. Not like one of the really good shows that, you know, you love watching, because that'll engage your brain. So it has to be like something you can just turn your mind off of. Hey, I've got a pair of weekend passes to the Can-Am 2026 Dirt Track Racing Series at Radtorque Raceway. That's taking place the end of this month, May 29th to 30th. If you want to go, give us a shout. You can text us 780-451-8800, 780-451-8800. Include your name and your email address if you want to go to the Can-Am 2026 Dirt Track Racing Series at Radtorque Raceway. Good luck. It is 7:53 this Tuesday morning. It's not Monday, just feels that way. Here's Justin Durbin.
3: Keeping our eye on a bit of a delay this morning on the White Mud, Stacey. We have a collision eastbound just before the Rainbow Valley Bridge. Already busy because of construction there. Eastbound traffic, you'll need to stay over to the right, but traffic backing up towards the Quesnel Bridge. So we're seeing about an extra 10 minutes added on to your eastbound drive time. Watch for a delay if you're traveling into the downtown core. We have a collision on McDougal Hill as you make your way northbound just after the low-level bridge. Jumpstart helps kids across Canada access sport and play so more kids can get into the game. Learn more at jumpstart.canadiantire.ca. From the Global One Traffic Center, I'm Justin Durbin.
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1: 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Morley Scott joins us with a look at sports and the Montreal Canadiens not making it easy on themselves going to another Game 7.
2: They're doing it the hard way, That's for sure. This one, even more drama than round one. It went to overtime. After building a 2-0 lead, the Canadiens let the Sabres battle back into it and tied the game, getting it to overtime, where Montreal ended up winning it on a goal by Alex Newhook. Montreal's captain, Nick Suzuki, watched the game winner from the bench.
15: There's a lot of emotions, relief, excitement, jumping off the boards as fast as you can to get over and celebrate. So that was an amazing shot, amazing play.
2: So 3-2, the Canadiens win Game 7 in overtime in Buffalo to eliminate the Sabres. Montreal advances to the Eastern Final. They'll play in Carolina on Thursday. And while the Canadiens have played the maximum 14 games so far in these playoffs, the Hurricanes have played the minimum 8 games. They swept both their series. They haven't played since May the 9th. The West Final will start tomorrow, as we will have the Vegas Golden Knights in Denver to play the Colorado Avalanche. It was close and goalless for 40 minutes. But in the third period, the dam broke. 5-1, Canada beat Denmark at the World Hockey Championships yesterday. All 6 goals in the third period. Sidney Crosby, 4 assists to lead the Canadian offense. Canada now 3-0. They'll play Norway on Thursday. There is a game on Saturday, finally, for the Edmonton Elks. They go into week 2 of training camp, and they're getting ready for the preseason and game 1 Saturday on the island against the BC Lions. After going head-to-head with their teammates for 2 weeks, O-lineman David Beard says everyone's looking forward to the next step.
4: You hear that every single year, every single camp, guys get tired of banging the same colors, and it's gonna be really awesome to get into a new facility and some new faces to bang around. So it'll be good. We're looking forward to it, and it'll be a great test for us. And as always, when the bullets finally start flying, that's when you really start to see where your team is truly at. Yeah. And then we'll be able to identify the final features that we got to fix.
2: Elks and Lions on Saturday, 3 o'clock here on 880 CHED. Calgary over Saskatchewan, 20-15 in preseason game number 1 yesterday. The PWHL final is still going. Ottawa stayed alive. They got a goal in the final minute of play to beat Montreal 2-1 the series. Best of five stands 2-1 for Montreal. They'll play game four tomorrow in Ottawa. NBA playoffs last night. San Antonio beat OKC. First time the Thunder have lost in these playoffs. They had to go to double overtime to solve it. Victor Wembanyama, 41 points, 24 rebounds. Also yesterday, the Yankees beat the Jays by a score of 7-6.
1: All right, thanks so much, Morley. Well, do you fall asleep okay, but wake up in the middle of the night and then you are up? Well, a sleep scientist breaks it down and tells you what to do and what not to do, and you should not get up to go pee. Don't do it. He'll tell you the science behind it and what you should do instead coming up after your newscast.
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17: This is Global News. It's 8 o'clock. Good morning. I'm Morgan Smith right now in Edmonton. It's 7 degrees, mostly clear out there. We're headed to a high of 16 with a chance of thunder showers, 13 with a chance of showers for tomorrow. Statistics Canada says Alberta inflation jumped 9-tenths of a point to 3.3% in April, while the national inflation rate was up 4-tenths to 2.8%. It's all because we're paying more at the pumps, nearly 29% more from last April, according to StatCan. The disruption from the Iran war was offset by falling travel tour prices and lower inflation for food and rent. Strathcona County RCMP have a mystery to solve after thieves made off with thousands of liters of premium and diesel fuel, leaving nothing behind but a nearly empty tank and a mess. Mounties say the theft happened in the middle of the night on May 1st. It isn't clear where the 5,000 liters of fuel ended up, but there was a major spill along the nearby tree line. Cleanup efforts are underway. Country Boys Tempo attendant Damian Knudsen says staff weren't aware the tank had been tampered with until they found something inside it.
18: They knocked the caps off of the vent tubes up top, the white pipes, and just shoved a collapsible pipe down it, hooked up a pump, and pumped it the next property over.
17: Tempo employees said they couldn't see anything on the security cameras. Investigators are still trying to piece together what happened. Meanwhile, the U.S. has called off military action against Iran. AP correspondent John Gambrell reports.
19: U.S. President Donald Trump says he's holding off on a planned attack of Iran. Trump made this announcement on his Truth Social platform. He said he made the decision after talking to the leaders of Saudi Arabia, the United Arab Emirates, and Qatar.
17: Yesterday, U.S. Undersecretary of Defense for Policy announced that the U.S. would pause the permanent joint board on defense with Canada. It's been in place since 1940. Elbridge Colby says the review is needed because Canada has not made credible progress in its defense commitments despite recent spending increases. Well, health officials around the world are monitoring an outbreak of a rare strain of Ebola in the Democratic Republic of Congo. The variant has been deemed concerning by the World Health Organization, although officials also say the chances for widespread infection in North America remains low. As ABC's Faith Abubi reports, the WHO is concerned about how fast it has spread.
20: The rare variant of the virus is suspected to have killed at least 131 people so far, and doctors are monitoring more than 513 suspected cases in Congo. A few others also reported in neighboring Uganda.
17: As an American doctor working for a missionary organization in the Democratic Republic of Congo has also tested positive. And RCMP say a glider has crashed east of our city, killing the lone pilot on board.
21: Corporal Matthew Howell says police responded to the crash in Lamont County, northeast of Edmonton, shortly after 3 p.m. local time on Monday. He says one person was declared dead at the scene. Police are not releasing details about the pilot because Howell says next of kin had not yet been notified. The Transportation Safety Board of Canada says in a statement that the accident involved the privately registered Schleicher ASW 20. The TSB says it is deploying a team of investigators. David Augustine, The Canadian Press.
17: I'm Morgan Smith. Your next newscast at 8:30 on 880 CHED.
1: Thanks so much, Morgan. It is time now to check traffic this Tuesday morning. Here's Justin Durbin.
3: A few things to watch out for this morning, Stacy. We have some big delays on the White Mud eastbound. We have a collision just before the Rainbow Valley Bridge. Crews on scene. Eastbound traffic already tied up because of construction. You'll now need to stay over to the right. Traffic backing up onto the Quinnell Bridge, so slow going through here. We have a collision on the west leg of the Henday as you make your way northbound at Stony Plain Road. Northbound looks like they're off on the right shoulder, but may need to stay over to the center left. And watch for a collision on the north leg of the Henday eastbound just after 82 Street. We have vehicles off on the left shoulder, but some debris down in the left lane, so you'll need to stay over to the right. 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From the Global One Traffic Center, I'm Justin Durbin.
1: Taking a look at 880 Ched weather, it's going to be a decent week. 16 degrees today. A few showers beginning this afternoon. A risk of a thunderstorm also. Going to be a little windy. The winds are going to be picking up this afternoon. 16 degrees. 7 tonight, there is a 30% chance of showers while we are sleeping. And then 13 tomorrow. Things do become more seasonal. Our seasonal average is around 18, 19 degrees starting on Thursday. Currently, it's 7. Japanese Village.
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1: Good morning. It is 8:06. Hopefully you had a fantastic long weekend and it's back up and at 'em for your kids, for yourself. Maybe you had the weekend off and this is your first day back and your sleep schedule's perhaps a little off. I find my sleep schedule is off whether it's a long weekend or not. I do wake up at 3:30 in the morning, so that of course puts it off, but I've been doing it for more than 15 years now. But I think when you get older, the war with sleep, it is a real thing. Brad, you're younger than us.
2: I am.
1: Are you at that point where you're just like, you're up in the middle of the night and you can't go back to sleep?
2: I usually get up once a night to go to the bathroom. But when it comes to falling asleep initially and then after going to the bathroom or letting the
1: dog
2: out sometimes, I'm good. I go to sleep with earplugs.
1: Yeah,
2: and
1: so do I.
2: We also put on thunder in the background on the Google Home speaker.
1: Thunder.
2: So we have some rolling thunder going on in the background.
1: That's interesting.
2: It's not vibrating the walls or anything, it's that noise in the background that just seems to put me right out. Like when I go to bed, I'm out in under 5 minutes.
3: I'm hearing more and more people listen to things now when they go to sleep. Even when I was a kid, I used to steal my mom and dad's clock radio and listen to games as I was falling asleep. Now I have also, besides from sleep issues, I have tinnitus or tinnitus, whatever description you used to way you say it. So I like to listen to something when I fall asleep because it takes the ringing away, right, when it's quiet. And I'll often listen to a podcast or classical music or music that are just instrumentals and go to sleep. But I have this fancy little, I call it my snoozies. It's like a headband with two little flat speakers in it. You might have seen the Instagram ads for where I got it, but it works like a charm. I wear that and I can, you know, you can side sleep and the things don't bother you in your ears. And I'll set the iPad to turn off in a half an hour and I'm usually
1: asleep.
3: So
1: do you, when you wake up, because I find I can go to sleep most nights.
3: Mm-hmm.
1: I'm on HRT, so I'm going through perimenopause, and so progesterone definitely helps with your sleep, and I take some magnesium, and I wear earplugs, and I have since I was 18 years old when I was working the midnight shift at ITV and Master Control. I had to have earplugs in, and I have not dropped the habit. And I also have the Calm app, which plays brown music, but it is brown sound.
3: So how do you hear that if you got earplugs in?
1: Oh, I can hear everything with my earplugs in.
3: Why do you wear them then?
1: Because it's just the comfort, and if I don't have
3: If
1: I don't have my earplugs, I stuff it with tissue. It's just the comfort of knowing that it's there. It's probably a placebo effect at this point.
3: Yeah,
1: so if I forgot to take my magnesium pill, I will actually get up because I'm like, oh, I just cursed myself. I need my magnesium to sleep, which I probably would have gone to sleep just perfectly fine. It's the waking up in the middle of the night that gets me every single time, where it's like I've been up since 2 o'clock or I've been up since 1 o'clock because I couldn't go back to sleep. And there is a reason for that. He's a sleep doctor. He markets himself as the sleep doctor. His name is Dr. Michael Brews. He was on the Diary of a CEO podcast and he explained to us the science of why you can't fall back asleep, why you wake up in the middle of the night and can't go back.
4: So your core body temperature rises, rises, rises. And when it hits a peak, it drops. That drop is then a signal to your brain to release melatonin. However, your core body temperature continues to drop, drop, drop. This is the reason why we tell people you want to sleep in the cool, not the warm. If it's too hot, your core body temperature can't go down and you can't get to sleep. At some point in time, your body has to heat up. And if it doesn't heat up, you go hypothermic. Guess what time that is? Between 1 and 3 o'clock in the morning. Every single person's body on earth does this. However, most people burp, roll over, get comfortable, and fall back asleep in 30 seconds.
1: And the other ones are his patients. and the other ones are me, because sometimes I can fall back asleep because I woke up a couple of times and I picked up my phone and I put the brown noise back on and I went back to sleep, thank God, because it's always a really rough morning when I don't. But other times you can't. But he says that there are some things to do and some things not to do. And the number one thing he says not to do is pee.
4: Don't go pee. When people wake up in the middle of the night, they say to themselves, well, I'm up, I might as well go pee, right? Here's the problem. In order to enter into a state of unconsciousness, you need a heart rate of 60 or below. What do you think happens to your heart rate? You go from a lying position to a seated position to a standing position. You walk across the room. Your heart rate goes straight up. So if you don't really have to go to the bathroom, don't go to the bathroom. 75% of people sleep on their sides and they kind of squunch up, which means they're putting pressure on their bladder. If all you did was

0: You woke up is lie and get on your back for about 25 seconds and see if you still need to pee. If you don't need to pee, stay in bed and keep your heart rate down.
1: Which kind of goes against all the other sleep advice that you've heard over the years where it's like, get up and read a book and just get out of bed. I never do that because I always find that when I go back to sleep, it's by accident. And if I'm sitting up reading a book in my on my couch, I'm not going back to sleep.
2: Yeah.
1: So I think the best chance for me going back to sleep is lying in my bed.
2: If you're on the couch, then you got to get up and walk to your bed. If you're on the couch, it's the same thing. So I don't know. You're probably young enough, Brad, you don't wake up that much.
3: Yeah, usually once a night I do get up. But
1: you go to the washroom, and so this one, it doesn't bother you when you have to go?
3: No, I know the path from, like, my glasses are off, obviously, as I'm sleeping. Yeah. So without them, I can barely see. So I know that path in the middle of the night to get there, do it, go back to bed, and I don't think about anything. Like, I'm sure I say that today, and now with the fact that we're in the process of getting a home, I'm going to be up every single night at 3 o'clock in the morning laying there going, what do I have to do next? Yep. Who's the next person we need to call? But I really try to avoid that because I do value the sleep I get.
1: Yeah. And so he says, don't check your phone, and especially don't check the time. Because if you see what time it is,
2: then you start doing math.
1: You start doing the mental math going, okay, if I fall asleep, I'm only going to have 1, 2, 3, 4. Oh, that's not enough time. That's not enough time.
2: I find I sleep deeper and more restful in the afternoons a lot of times. And that's maybe because I'm more tired at those times.
1: And you're more relaxed, right? Like, the stress is off you.
2: Yeah.
1: So if you have a couple of hours sleep, great. If not, then you'll be okay and you'll just fall asleep at night. So the stress of going to sleep, because it is a thing when your alarm goes off at 3:30 in the morning, it can be, oh, okay, if I'm going to sleep. And you always are doing that sleep mental math, which I don't think is very productive.
3: I used to do that for many years when I was working on iNews 880, which we used to have in the building. But then eventually I just told myself, you know, you're going to wake up and you're going to get through the day. And when you start doing the mental gymnastics, you screw yourself. And I just found that I needed to stop. And I know that's hard. It's hard to stop any habit. But now I don't nap on the shift. So, and I believe that really helps me in the evening. Mm-hmm. I'll go to bed earlier than most. Sometimes I'll tuck in at 8 o'clock because I haven't napped, but I'll be out fast. And, I see the benefits in the morning. And this doctor, he'd hate me because I do check my phone to see what time it is sometimes. Because, you know, on this shift, we all know, right? Yeah. You want to hit your phone and you want to see 1 o'clock in the morning and go, yes,
2: give it the
3: 3 hours.
2: Pump.
3: I still got three hours to go. Right, this is great. Yeah. So I can't go see this guy. He would hate me.
1: I want to look at my phone going, oh, it's 3:25. That's what I want to see when I look at my phone, because I'm like, oh, okay, well, I was supposed to get up anyway.
2: Yeah.
1: And I got through it. I don't want to see midnight or 1 o'clock on my phone because I'm like, oh, geez, I hope I can go back to sleep.
2: I wonder how many people get up earlier than normal just because they know, you know, like I sometimes, mostly on weekends, I'll wake up. It'll be like I'll lay in bed from like 5 to 5:30, and then at 5:30 I'm not going back to sleep because that's not my sleep cycle, right? I'm used to getting up at 4 o'clock, so at 5:30 I'll just get out of bed and go read or go watch something on the iPad or do something. So and I wonder how many people are like that, where you get to a point where it's just like I know I'm not going to get to sleep. Then you make a decision: do I just lie here and fret about it, or do I get up and start my day? So I choose to get up and start the day usually. So
1: I lie and fret about it, and just the distraction of the things, like you're thinking about your new house, I'm thinking about usually kid and like work and what, you know, I stuff that I have put off that I am able to sort of tamp down when I'm awake. It just comes up and it's just so hard to distract. So how do you distract? Do you have any tricks that you think about? You were reading, you were thinking about the depth chart for the Edmonton
2: Elks. Sometimes I think about that. The one thing I do, and I taught this to my kids, remember Bill Ranford, goaltender for the Oilers? I was talking to him one time about sleeping on an airplane, because we traveled commercial at that point, right? And he told me the thing he does is he will get on a plane and he'll get it in his comfortable spot, like usually on the by the window, and he will force himself, no matter what happens, not to open his eyes and just keep your eyes closed and and eventually you fall asleep. I taught my kids that. We always talked to it with my kids, that keep your eyes closed for 10 minutes and you'll fall asleep. And it's like, I can't sleep. Well, close your eyes. And then I remember one of my kids go, I open my eyes. And I go, okay, you got to start all over again then. 10 minutes, go, right? And it works if you just just lay still, close your eyes, and try not to think about anything sometimes.
1: And sometimes when I have gone to the washroom, because you just feel like, okay, I just need to cool down, or you just need to reduce the pressure. But it was interesting, his little trick on maybe you don't have to go to the washroom, but you've been sort of squeezing your bladder, because that's how I sleep on my side, all sort of in the fetal position. I will, as I'm walking to the washroom, I'll try to not open my eyes fully. So it's just
3: yeah, like, that's the move.
1: As
3: exactly.
1: You stub your foot and you fall, and then you're awake for the rest of the night, right? I don't know. It's just... It is a constant struggle for people, and as you get older, it's more and more difficult to fall asleep and to stay asleep. And so I stopped drinking alcohol during the week, so not even I'll drink in the afternoon, but I won't have a sip at night.
3: Yeah, I mean, I think everybody, you know, as you start to have trouble with sleep, you really start to look at it more closely, right? Like when you're younger, you just go, okay, I didn't sleep well
1: you
3: last night.
1: It
3: who
1: for
3: cares?
1: Granted, right?
3: Yeah, yeah. Or and you can sleep for 12 or 13 hours at that age, right? But now it's like, okay, if I get like for me personally, if I can get 6 hours, I'm good for the next day.
2: Yeah.
3: That's what I need. A lot of that is because of the job, but you know, I think of my partner. She could still sleep for 12 hours straight.
1: Oh,
3: no
1: wow.
3: problem. She's just one of those people, but it's a constant battle the older you get.
1: Yeah, but I always think if Brian Hall can sleep for only 4 hours, I can sleep for only 4 hours, right? Like, didn't he always, he got very little sleep.
2: The older you get, the less sleep you need, right? That's a fact, is it not?
1: I don't believe it. I don't believe it. I think we need just as much sleep. That's what everyone else says. Anyway, you can always sleep. Let us know your sleep hack, 780-451-8800. Coming up, the city has a new pet bylaw, and dog owners, listen up. Things are changing. That's coming up next.
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1: The city's new pet bylaw goes into effect today. There are harsher fines for dog attacks. Penalties now range from $250 to $3,000. And repeat offenses will cost owners even more, up to $7,000. The city sees about 1,000 dog attacks each year. There are now fines for leaving your pet unsecured in pickup trucks or in unsafe weather conditions without a shelter. Officials say it appears a deadly shooting at San Diego's largest Islamic center is hate-related. Three people are dead after two people tried to walk into the holy building that contains a school. A guard and two staff members were killed. The suspects, 17 and 19 years old, got away. They were found dead later from self-inflicted gunshot wounds inside their car. There was a suicide note allegedly touting racial pride, and hate speech was scrawled on one of the weapons. The 17-year-old's mother is the one who alerted police after her son left wearing camo and taking all of the weapons. And a renowned Cree cellist and composer is being remembered as a trailblazer after they were killed in a car crash in northern Alberta this weekend. Chris Dirksen was returning home after attending their dad's funeral on Highway 44 near Fort Vermilion. Their wife is in ICU in hospital, and police say there have been two head-on collisions and three fatalities on that highway in just the last month.
2: The NHL Final Four is set. The Habs are in after a Game 7 OT win in Buffalo. They'll play in Carolina in Game 1 of the Eastern Final on Thursday. The West Final starts tomorrow, Vegas at Colorado.
1: And taking a look at the forecast, 16 degrees today, a few showers later on this afternoon. There could be a thunderstorm tonight. 7 degrees tonight, some rain while we are sleeping.

0: it was up more than a point, 1.1% to 3.3. And of course, we're pointing to gasoline prices is the big reason why. According to StatCan, the oil disruption caused by the Iran war has seen oil prices, or gasoline prices rather, jump 28.6% year over year in April. Now, economists had expected that inflation was going to be 3% nationally. So this is a little bit less than that. And they're pointing to lower inflation in things like rentals and food inflation, which has dropped to 3.5% in April, as well as the lower cost for like travel tours and things like that. But it's making things pretty unaffordable for a lot of people. And inflation south of the border is even worse. And there's a story that came out just today about how, you know, it's not just home ownership that is being priced out of reach for many Americans. Here's ABC's Sherry Preston.
1: As nice as the ads sound,
2: 0% financing for up to 60 months on all Chevy Silverados.
1: Car ownership has become too expensive for nearly 4 out of 10 Americans. They tell LendingTree that rising fixed costs, including loan payments and car insurance, make owning a car a luxury they cannot afford. A long-held rule of thumb is that your monthly auto loan payments should be no more than 10% of your income, but many car owners say that's impossible, with the average new car costing just under $50,000 and car insurance costs surging 37% since 2021, not to mention the price of gas. Sherry Preston, ABC News.
3: Interesting.
0: Well, yeah. And I mean, as somebody, you know, making radio money, 10% of my income, please, it was way more than that when I was still paying off my car. I can tell you.
3: Yeah, that's true. No, it's a fascinating stat that's south of the border, but I'm sure there are people struggling here as well because
0: we have unbelievable
3: car insurance rates, what we're paying for gas, and of course, the price of cars right now. All right. Thanks so much, Morgan. It is 8:24. It is time now to check traffic, and it's brought to you by James H. Brown and Associates, Alberta Injury Lawyers, the heavy hitters of injury law. Here's Justin Durbin.
4: Still a few things to watch out for this morning, Stacey. We do have this collision on the White Mud eastbound before the Rainbow Valley Bridge construction. Eastbound traffic already busy because of the construction. You'll need to stay over to the right. Traffic backing up all the way to the Quesnel Bridge, so really slow going through here. Watch for delays on the West 10-day northbound at Stony Plain Road. We have a collision with crews on scene. Northbound, you'll need to stay over to the left. And watch for delays on the north leg of the Henday eastbound. We have a collision just after 82 Street. Eastbound, you'll need to stay right. Is your mortgage on your mind? Get up to $6,000 cash back when you get a new mortgage or move your existing one to ATB. From the Global One Traffic Center, I'm Justin Durbin.
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2: 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Morley Scott joins us with a look at sports. And this puts us really into perspective where we started just a few weeks ago with 16 teams. And now, as of last night, we're down to four.
3: Yep. Indeed, the final four are set as the Eastern and Western finals will begin this week. Montreal Canadiens, with another Game 7 win, are off to the East Final 3-2. They won in overtime in Game 7 in Buffalo.
4: Carrier ahead. Over the line comes Newhook. Shooting! Scores! Alex Newhook! Olay! Olay! Olay! And Montreal is going to play Carolina in the Eastern Conference Final!
3: Chris Cuthbert on the call for sports that Alex Newhook with the game winner in Game 7 in Round 1 as well. So back-to-back Game 7 winners for him. The East Final starts on Thursday. The West Final starts tomorrow in Denver. The Avs will host Vegas. Canada won 5-1 over Denmark at the World Hockey Championships in Switzerland. Sidney Crosby, 4 assists. Canada now 3-0. All 6 goals in this game came in the third period of play. They're now off until Thursday when they'll play Norway. The PWHL final has been extended by Ottawa. They got a goal with 56 seconds left in the third period to take a 2-1 win over Montreal. Montreal still leads the series 2-1. Game 4 of the best of 5 will go tomorrow.
5: What a day. And what a facility. This is, I've never been out here, but it's perfect. We got the double field action going. We got the flag on one side. We practiced on the other. We've got all the fans along the side. It's quite the setup.
6: I'll tell you a little history for this football team. Last time they practiced here in the preseason was 2015.
5: That was a good year.
6: As I recall, that turned out to be a good year.
5: That was a good year.
6: Some mojo going here.
5: That's right. I'll take it.
3: That's Elks coach Mark Killam from our broadcast yesterday in Spruce Grove at Elks Fan Day. Weather was good. Excellent fan turnout to watch the Elks practice. Then everybody got some autographs and some helpies afterwards. Day off the field today. Just meetings. Back at it tomorrow at Clark. They're getting set for preseason game number one on Saturday afternoon against the Lions in Langford, B.C. 3 p.m. start time here on 880 CHED.
2: And little Milo went to Fan Day. Yeah. Your grandson went, and I just loved it. He was so excited.
3: He got his face painted.
2: Yeah.
3: He won a hat. He had bought a football. We got to play catch on the field after the game, and I guess driving home, he said to his mom, "It's the best day of my life."
2: So,
3: there we go.
2: Oh, to see the world through the eyes of a 6-year-old.
3: He's going to have better days, but so far that one was pretty good.
2: Well, what would your boss do to give you some time off, or what do you have to do to get some time off? The challenge on at Elks practice over the weekend is hilarious stuff. That's coming up after your newscast.
7: This is Global News. It's 8:30. Good morning. I'm Morgan Smith. Right now in Edmonton, 9 degrees, headed to a high of 16 with a chance of thundershowers. 13, your high tomorrow. A Reuters poll of economists had expected inflation to top 3% last month because of the Iran war's disruption of oil supplies. But StatsCan says inflation only ticked 0.4 higher to 2.8% in April. That's despite the cost of gasoline jumping 28.6% year over year. Here in Alberta, inflation jumped nearly an entire point to 3.2%. A cleanup is underway in Strathcona County of a fuel spill that RCMP believe was caused by thieves who stole nearly 5,000 liters of diesel and premium fuel. The theft happened from a tank outside the Country Boys Tempo station the night of May 1st. Tempo attendant Damian Knudsen says the thieves used a collapsible pipe to pump the gasoline and diesel out of the tank, but it's the mess left along the tree line that frustrates him.
8: If it was just the fuel, it's not the end of the world. There's systems in place to help with that, but it's the environmental damage that drives me up the wall.
7: Strathcona County RCMP say they are still trying to figure out exactly what happened and where the fuel ended up. But according to Tempo staff, nothing showed up on security footage. University of Alberta researchers say some Canadian universities are already implementing their toolkit to address student homelessness after a stunning report. It found 1 in 4 post-secondary students at 6 schools struggle with finding a roof under which to sleep. Lead researcher Emily Berg says it's compounding the typical student stresses.
9: The academic institution institutions are seen as this place where students can afford to be there. But there's no kind of understanding about the financial burden that that can place on a student.
7: The study finds 71% of students experiencing homelessness identify as female, 74% are between the ages of 19 and 34, and 80% have hidden their homelessness because of shame. Instead, they've slept in cars, 24-hour buildings, and couch surfed while they were not seeking help. The Edmonton Soaring Club confirms one of its members is the glider pilot who was killed in a crash east of Edmonton yesterday. The Transportation Safety Board is investigating after the glider went down in Lamont County after it took off from the Chipman glider port. Nearly 10 boats continuing to sail in a flotilla of aid toward Gaza. Global Samud Canada says 11 of 12 Canadians in that flotilla have been intercepted and detained by Israeli forces. Israel Defense Forces members intercepted at least 41 boats and detained more than 300 people yesterday. Country singer Cor Blund's Water Not Coal campaign continues toward its goal of collecting nearly 180,000 signatures. His push to ban coal mining in the Rockies' eastern slopes continued on the long weekend, with Lund journeying on horseback from southern Alberta to Edmonton. Lund told a crowd on Monday he believes most Albertans are opposed to coal mining in the Rockies, just like he is.
10: It polls very badly, and it even polls badly within the conservative base. So it's quite a wide swath of people who don't want this.
7: Lund has until June 10th to collect the signatures he needs, then submit them to Elections Alberta for verification. I'm Morgan Smith, your next scheduled newscast at 9 on 880 CHED.
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12: Starting off with some good news, Stacey. We are clear of that issue on the west 10-day northbound at Stony Plain Road. Everything is open and moving through there, just waiting on some volume. We do have this collision on the north 10-day eastbound near 82 Street. Crews on scene eastbound. You'll need to stay over to the right. Watch for this collision on the White Mud eastbound before the Rainbow Valley Bridge. Really busy through here. Eastbound, you'll need to stay right, but traffic backing up to the Quesnel. And just watch for a collision on Gateway northbound right underneath 23 Avenue. We do have crews on scene. The best time to think about AC is in summer. 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From the Global One Traffic Center, I'm Justin Durbin.
7: Taking a look at 880 CHED weather, 16 degrees today. The clouds will start to move in later on this afternoon. There's a few showers happening this afternoon and into this evening, even a possibility of a thunderstorm. 7 degrees tonight, 30% chance of showers while we are sleeping into tomorrow morning, 13 for a high tomorrow. Currently it's 7.

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1: Good morning. It is 8:35. We're going to be talking about the ins and outs of the Edmonton Oilers. I know that there's a lot of focus on the Edmonton Elks, which is great for them because the Oilers are not playing and people have, you know, have time and they have bandwidth to check out another professional team in this city. But there's still lots to talk about when we're talking about the Edmonton Oilers, and we'll talk about that. What are you looking at?
2: I was just looking at some people walking around the newsroom. I'm just having a look.
1: I'm like, you're not listening to me. I'm well-trained in having a husband that listens to me, so I do know the signs. But you know what you do? You play a little game. Ladies, are you listening? Let's play a game. What did I just say?
2: You're talking about the Elks and getting some time off, right?
1: Okay. Yeah. And then what else did I say?
2: You know, this game can go two ways, don't forget. So if you want to open that door, I'm happy to open it up.
1: Hey, your sportscasts are different. I have to. I'm constantly working on the show, we're having a discussion, okay. Morley Scott.
2: So it's different for you. I get it. So that's ladies, take note of that too, right?
1: Yeah. It is different for ladies. And your wife will agree. I get it. Hey, some really cool things happened over the weekend in the Edmonton Elks organization.
2: First, I want to say one thing. It was on, I'm not sure which day it was over the weekend because it all kind of blurs in after a while, but 11-year-old Tennyson Eberts, who is the son of the couple that found it, paid for with football, someone gave him an auction prize that the Elks auctioned off at some charity event to be coach for a day. And I think it was on Saturday. He was on the field, pinned to the hip of Mark Killam for Elks practice. And it was just it was so fun to watch him. The smile on his face was just unbelievable. He had a great time. And then, you know, Mark was going out talking to him the whole time, showed on his playlist, and took him for lunch after practice and everything.
1: Oh, so that's awesome.
2: That was a great thing. And it's just more, you know, you see that and you see what happened at Fan Day yesterday. It's just all about getting out in the community. And the Elks did it so well. But here's a story from the weekend as well. So training camp is packed, right? There's no time off. There's no, even today they're not on the field, but they have meetings all day
1: long.
2: So
1: they start
2: today.
1: When?
2: They start, well, they're in there very early. Like the bus leaves the hotel at 6.
1: Oh,
2: they have breakfast at the stadium. Then they get ready. They're on the field. They have meetings, but they're on the field at 9 o'clock. Meetings after. They're usually there till about 8 o'clock at night doing meetings, right? So
1: that's
2: it's long days. So the coach decided on Saturday, they had a practice on Sunday morning. He decided Saturday, he thought, well, if they can earn it, I'm going to give them the afternoon off on Sunday. So that's big, right? It was a nice day. He's going to give them the afternoon off, but they had to earn it. So he took them down to the gym and he threw a basketball out. He said, okay, pick a guy from each side of the team. And if you can make a 3-point shot, you get Sunday afternoon off. No meetings. After practice, you're free to do whatever you want.
1: So the entire part of that team, so the O-line is...
2: One player from offense, one player from defense, and one special teams player.
1: But if the special teams got the basket, the entire special teams
2: Everybody in the whole team. If one guy made it, the whole team got the day off. And it ended up that a coach ended up taking a shot. Well, we'll leave the story here. That's the start of it. Here's the rest of the story now from Justin Rankin, offensive line coach Steven Sorrells, and linebacker Nick Anderson.
3: So we were in meetings. Coach said that we had two guys, one guy from offense, Robustelli, one guy from defense, Cordell. If they made a 3-point shot, we had meetings off. So Robustelli went in there, went to the corner, which is crazy. I think airballed it. I don't think he came close, right? So Cordell went in there. I knew from the beginning he did a little warm-up shot. I knew it was over with, so we wasn't worried about him. He sold. And then coach, he picked a specialist, LBK, airballed it. But then he chose Coach Sorrells. Coach Sorrells came up with the 90s, the 80s, a little routine. You know, his Tommy John feeling good. Boom. Straight in, man. Nothing but net. He wetted it. I mean, it was amazing. Crowd went wild. They was happy about that one.
2: And so now you got an afternoon off.
3: I got the afternoon off. That's phenomenal.
2: And what do you do with an afternoon off in training camp?
3: Sue, I'm going to go take me a nap, a real big nap. I need a nap 8 p.m. every night. You know, I need me a little nap.
4: I played all three spots. I played football, basketball, and baseball growing up and in high school, right? And played on a really good high school basketball team, right? Played in a couple state championship games in basketball in high school. And believe it or not, I was a two-guard, a shooter, and took a lot of charges. ages, right? So, you know, so played a lot of basketball growing up.
2: So that shot's right up your alley then.
4: It is, right? I went the reason I picked that spot because there was three game winners in my life from that spot. So that's kind of where I always go.
2: Yeah. Justin was telling me that a couple of guys missed, a couple of air balls.
4: Yeah.
2: I think you were the last hope to get the afternoon off, right? Yeah. So a lot of pressure on that shot.
4: I was, but I told Coach Killam about 30 minutes before the team meeting, I said, well, if you need the ringer, right, and just call me in and I'll get it done for you if you want those meetings canceled. And so he called on me and executed the shot.
2: And quite the celebration. You're a hero now.
4: Yeah, I told him they owe me a lot, right? You know, I need some favors from them. So, but yeah, it was good. I was glad the guys got the afternoons off to relax a little bit, but I was glad I was able to come through for them.
5: Yeah. We needed a coach to come save us. Coach Sora stepped up. It was a little question, but his warm-up, you know, he cocked the ball behind his head. Everybody was a little, you know, looking a little sideways. But, man, he did two dribbles, and he switched it, man.
2: Yeah.
5: And so they canceled meetings for the day. But just overall team camaraderie, just trying to continue to build that relationship off the court, I mean off the field. And it was a great atmosphere.
2: And Coach told me that in his basketball career, he had three game winners from that spot. That's why he picked that spot.
5: Hey, man, you could tell by the way he warmed up. He knew exactly, you know, his go-to. He spent the ball, and, like, once it left his hands, it was going straight in. Nothing but net.
2: One of those great team bonding moments for the Elks. All that just for an afternoon nap, but everybody was pretty excited about it. I don't know if you saw the video or not on Justin Rankin's social media.
1: I did.
2: They were pretty excited.
1: Yeah, it's like everyone's jumping on this coach. Yeah. I love it. Because he was most unexpected of the bunch because all of them are professional athletes he's an older coach, right?
2: And nobody knew. Like, he was a basketball star in high school, and I think he played in college too, right? And he just, it was nothing but net, man. He just swished it. It was great.
1: So. I love it. There was one time when I was working at A Channel, they said, hey, I don't know how we got into this conversation, but they said, if you and Michelle McDougal, who did the weather forecast, we're obviously beaking each other on arm wrestling and who could beat who, they said, whoever wins, my boss comes in, whoever wins will have the day off the next day. I'm like, what? That's a paid day off. Yeah. I'm like, what?
2: Yeah.
1: And I ended up winning, which is bizarre to me because I have zero arm strength, but she must have less than zero arm strength because I did win. There's a couple of tricks you can go, I think, with arm wrestling too. That
2: day offs are good,
1: learned.
2: But an earned day off like that for something like that or something like what they went the Elks, it feels more special, right? A little team bonding and everything. So that was a good story.
1: Yeah, and so when are the next cuts coming?
2: We'll probably get cuts. There might be one or two this week.
1: Okay.
2: There might be some after the game, but they don't have to cut down until after the preseason, which is around May 31st. So there may be one or two or a little bit more, but the majority of cutdowns will come after preseason ends May 31st and training camp ends June 6th is game one in Ottawa.
1: And your travel starts this weekend, hey?
2: Yes, indeed.
1: Going to
2: the island to play. The BC Lions are flying in and staying in Victoria, but the game is just outside of Victoria. So, Elks and the BC Lions on Saturday afternoon. 3 o'clock start here on 880 Chet.
1: All right. Well, pack your bags.
2: I'll be ready.
1: We do want to unpack what's going on with the Edmonton Oilers because the rumor mill didn't stop in terms of.
2: Didn't change
1: the coach.
2: Either. It just didn't stop. Yeah.
1: Well,
2: the Vegas
1: Golden Knights, I don't know, maybe trying to find a quid quo pro with Gary Bettman when they meet this week. I don't know. Hey, you can talk to my coach if you do this for us. Let's talk about it next.
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11: Still really busy out there this morning, Stacey, especially on the White Mud eastbound. We have this collision before the Rainbow Valley Bridge. Already busy because of construction. Eastbound, you'll need to stay right. Crews are on scene. Traffic backing up towards 149th Street, so really slow going through here. We do have this collision on the North End A eastbound just around 82 Street. Eastbound traffic, you'll need to stay right. Crews on scene. And watch for a collision on Gateway northbound right around 23 Avenue. It's off on the left shoulder, but we do have crews on scene, so northbound may want to stay over to the right. You guide your kids, but who's guiding you? 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
1: 8:49 this Tuesday morning, and all the buzz in the hockey world, well, the Montreal Canadiens, but also the Edmonton Oilers, and who will coach the team in the coming season. And still no permission granted, at least according to the Hockey Insiders, for the Edmonton Oilers to talk to former Las Vegas Golden Knights coach Bruce Cassidy. It sounds like that's their guy that they at least want to talk to and, mm-hmm. and get his vision, but the Knights being jerks about it because they're not apparently granting permission to the LA Kings either.
2: We thought that he had met. There was one report that, you know, a week ago that he had met with LA already, but that maybe that's not true. But apparently they haven't granted permission to anyone.
1: Not even Toronto?
2: So not even Toronto. So, but I'm sure Toronto will want to talk to him. Edmonton wants to talk to him, and I'm sure the LA Kings want to talk to him. So he'll be in demand, and he might have to choose, right? And he might take the best offer money-wise, or he might take the situation he wants. You know, lots of scrutiny, a little less scrutiny, you know, depends what he wants. He has been quoted before saying he wants to coach a team in Canada. And if you want to coach a team in Canada, you know, Montreal, Toronto, and Edmonton are probably the most scrutinized of all the markets. The Montreal job will not be open.
1: No.
2: So, but Toronto and Edmonton are. So we'll see where it goes. But so far, we have heard that the Oilers have conducted a Zoom interview, a sort of a pre-interview with Craig Berube, probably just to see.
1: He's an Alberta boy, right?
2: Yeah, he's from Calahoo. And was an Oiler briefly. I think through training camp 1 year, and then he got traded to Toronto in the Grant Fuhr deal. I think he came in the offseason and then traded in the Grant Fuhr deal, I believe, to Toronto a long time ago. So, you know, I wouldn't say he's got roots with the Oilers, but certainly Alberta roots for sure from Calahoo. So
1: he must be at the bottom of the Oilers list, though, Berube, you think?
2: Why?
1: I don't know. It doesn't seem like a good fit. And all the Toronto media is like, don't do it, Oilers. Don't do it. So I don't know.
2: Yeah. He's a good coach. He won a Stanley Cup. He took the Leafs to the division title last year.
1: Yeah.
2: Then they had injuries and things went wrong this year.
1: I think it's the Leaf curse. It's just like...
2: He's got a resume. I don't think... he's a good coach. I don't know if he's right or how serious they are about him, but don't discount him just because he had a bad year last year, right? Every coach has had a bad year.
1: So the Las Vegas Golden Knights meeting with Gary Bettman because they want the NHL to walk back their punishment after winning the division title. They refused to open up the locker room. John Tortorella was fined $100,000. And this was shocking. I actually texted you saying a second round draft pick for not opening up the locker room. That damages the team's future, which I find interesting.
2: Wasn't a first-time thing, though, right? They'd been warned before a couple of times about doing some of these things with the media and trying to avoid some of their media responsibility. So they've been warned about it, and I'm sure they were told, we're going to take something from you if you do it again. And they did it in a pretty flagrant way, too. They did not open the... After, I believe they won the series in the game, right? And it was Thursday night. So they win the game. They don't open the dressing room. They sent two players to the podium to talk, which they have to do. And they took one player and they let the media talk to him in a little side room, but did not open up the dressing room for the media to talk to.
1: So I'm wondering if they might go up and say, hey, you give us back our second round draft pick, then we'll open up Bruce Cassidy to talk.
2: Technically, and this is maybe morally it's wrong, but technically they're doing nothing wrong.
1: Really? The Las Vegas Golden Knights do morally wrong things? They don't care.
2: Well, they've kind of, you know, skipped around the cap a little bit here and there, and they've done some things, but every team does that, right, at some point. They don't have to give permission. They're still paying him, so they don't have to give permission. It's never been like this. People don't remember this happening where teams wouldn't give teams permission. I think what they're going to do at some point, and, you know, I mean, teams want to talk to him sooner rather than later because it's getting on, right? You want to make, you know, and you don't want, if you don't get him, you don't want him to be scooped up by someone else, and then you're left in the lurch. That's why the teams are likely, like the Oilers, are interviewing other candidates. But maybe Vegas now might say, yeah, we'll give you permission to talk to him. We want a second-round draft pick in exchange.
1: Mm-hmm.
2: Right?
1: No.
2: So, you know, that could be...
1: They can do that?
2: They can trade coaches, yeah, for sure.
1: They trade coaches? Okay, we'll have to wait and see. Maybe there might be some movement this week. Who knows? It is 8:54. It's time to check traffic, and here's Justin Durbin.
3: Wrapping up what has been a very busy back half of the morning drive, Stacey, we still have this issue on the White Mud being cleared up before the Rainbow Valley Bridge. Eastbound traffic, you'll need to stay to the right, cruise on scene, but traffic still backing up towards 149th Street, so slow going here. We still have this collision on the North Henday, eastbound near 82 Street. Eastbound traffic, you'll need to stay to the right, and watch for a collision on Gateway, northbound towards 23 Avenue. Northbound traffic, watch for cruise, you'll need to stay over to the right. Is your mortgage on your mind? 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From the Global One Traffic Center, I'm Justin Durbin.
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2: Well, the Final Four set in the Stanley Cup playoffs. We get a rare day off tonight from hockey. There hasn't been many since the playoffs started, but we get one tonight. Then tomorrow night, it will all resume again. The Western Final will start first. Vegas at Colorado for game number one in that series tomorrow. Then on Thursday, game number one in the Eastern Final. Carolina has been waiting and waiting and waiting. They haven't played since May 9th. They won both their series in four-game sweeps. They will play host to Montreal on Thursday in Game 1 of the Eastern Final. The Canadiens won Game 7 in overtime last night as they beat the Buffalo Sabres 3-2 to take that series. The Canadiens, by the way, now lead the NHL all-time in Game 7 wins with 17, one more than the Boston Bruins. They're 2-for-2 in this year's playoffs. Alex Newhook has scored the game-winning goal in both in regulation in Game 1 against Tampa and in overtime last night in Series Round 2 against the Buffalo Sabres. The PWHL final continues. Montreal lost to Ottawa 2-1. A late last-minute goal by the Charge gave them the win, so Montreal still leads the best of 5 2-1. They will play Game 4 in that series tomorrow, and the Charge will try to survive again and force a Game number 5. World Hockey Championships, Canada beat Denmark 5-1. Sidney Crosby, 4 assists in that game. Canada outshot Denmark 38-16. They're 3-0. They'll play Norway on Thursday. Elks have the day off the field today. They're in meetings today and install as they get set for the first preseason game, which will be on Saturday on Vancouver Island against the BC Lions. Basketball, San Antonio won Game 1 of the Western Final. First team this playoff season to beat OKC. Beat them in double overtime to take a 1-0 lead. And in Major League Baseball, Blue Jays gassed another one. The bullpen got lit up. A 5-3 lead for the Jays late turned into a 7-6 Yankees win.
1: All right, thanks so much, Morley. Well, why you shouldn't get up and go pee in the middle of the night? How to determine if you really need to go? If you have trouble staying asleep, what you need to know. Let's talk about it during the 9 a.m. free-for-all. That's coming up after your newscast.
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11: This is Global News. It's 9 o'clock. I'm Morgan Smith. Right now in Edmonton, we are at 9 degrees, headed to a high of 16 with a chance of thundershowers, 13 your high tomorrow. Alberta inflation up 9-tenths of a point to 3.3%, while the national inflation rate jumped to 2.8% in April. As Global's Jasmine Graywall reports, it's thanks to, in large part, to higher prices at the pumps caused by the Iran war.
12: Data from Statistics Canada shows the cost of gasoline was more than 28% higher compared to April 2025. This as the conflict in the Middle East continues to disrupt global oil shipments. However, that wasn't the only factor influencing April's inflation number, as last year's removal of the consumer carbon price skewed annual comparisons even higher. Falling prices for travel tours and lower rent prices did help to offset the jump in energy costs. Food inflation also cooled off to 3.5% in April, down 0.5% compared to the prior month. I'm Jasmine Graywall with Business Matters.
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3: Thanks so much, Morgan. Wrapping up what has been a very busy morning across the city, we still have delays on the White Mud eastbound, that collision being cleared up before the Rainbow Valley Bridge. Eastbound traffic, you'll need to stay over to the right, but traffic still backing up to 149th Street. Looks like we have some delays on the White Mud westbound towards 149th Street. May need to stay over to the left through there. Watch for a collision on the North End A eastbound around 82 Street. Eastbound, you'll need to stay over to the right. And we do have a collision on Gateway northbound at 23 Avenue. Northbound traffic, you'll need to stay right. The best time to think about AC is in summer. 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From the Global One Traffic Center, I'm Justin Durbin.
11: Mounties in Strathcona County are trying to track down the nearly 5,000 liters of premium and diesel fuel stolen from Country Boys Tempo earlier this month. Global's Jasmine King hears from station attendant Davian Knutson, who's frustrated with the environmental damage caused by the theft that crews are now trying to clean up.
13: They've pulled up a bunch of trees, and they've been hauling truckloads of dirt out of here for 2 weeks.
14: That's because on May 1st, fuel spilled into the soil as it was being taken by thieves.
13: 5,000 something liters in the tank the previous night, damn near well empty at the end.
14: RCMP say thousands of liters of diesel and premium fuel were stolen in the middle of the night. Tempo employees say they couldn't see anything on the security cameras. RCMP responded and found a major fuel spill along the nearby tree line. Officers are still investigating exactly what happened. Jasmine King, Global News.
11: The Transportation Safety Board says the only person aboard a glider which crashed east of our city yesterday afternoon was the pilot, who was pronounced dead at the scene. It happened in Lamont County, just north of Highway 29. The Edmonton Soaring Club confirms it was one of their members who'd taken off from the Chipman glider port. Canada's Defence Minister David McGuinty set to make an announcement today on the future of the Snowbirds. The 8th Canadian Forces flying team has flown at thousands of air shows over the years, and its fleet is nearing the end of its life. And Robert Irving, a key executive at New Brunswick Forestry and shipbuilding giant J.D. Irving Limited, has died at the age of 71 following a battle with cancer. J.D. Irving employs about 20,000 people across various sectors, including agriculture, forestry, and shipbuilding. 8:00 Chet News Time, 9:04.
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11: weather. Some clouds today. Afternoon showers. Risk of thunderstorm and a high of 16 degrees. That risk of thunder showers continues through the early evening. Wind gusting to 50 with a low of 7. Chance of morning showers tomorrow and a windy high of 13. Right now in Edmonton, it's 9 degrees. I'm Morgan Smith. 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
0: If it's being talked about somewhere, it's being talked about here. It's the 9 a.m. free-for-all on QR Calgary and 880 Chad.
1: Good morning, 9:05. Welcome to the 9 a.m. free-for-all. Stacey Brotzel up here in Edmonton at 880 Chad, joined by QR Calgary's Sarah Crosby. Good morning, Sarah.
15: Good morning. On a Tuesday, that kind of feels like Monday, but it's definitely Tuesday.
1: I have to keep reminding myself that today is Tuesday, because you're just like, okay, yeah, we'll see you Tuesday. And like, oh no, that's today.
15: I always say this about long weekends, and many people disagree with me, but for those who got to have a full 3 days, the Saturday, Sunday, Monday, adding day three on doesn't feel like just a day three. It feels like you get 94 more days. That third day is a revolutionary game changer for some reason.
1: But in return, you get what feels like the longest week ever, and it's only 4 days. You're like, this is dragging.
15: But maybe or maybe not.
1: Yeah, no, you agree? Shane,
16: 100%.
1: Short weeks feel long.
16: Always feel longer. Oh, yeah. I don't know what it is, but yeah, by the time Friday rolls around, I'd be thinking, like, this is like an 8-day week. I don't know why. I don't know why it happens, but I definitely always feel that way. But I agree with Sarah, like, this felt like a really long, long weekend. Like, it was good. It was nice. It was very nice.
1: It felt even longer because in Calgary, you got snow.
16: I know, hey.
15: Oh, not only did we get snow.
1: Sarah Crosby's face when I mentioned that.
15: Because not only did we get snow, like we got snow, but we had this really weird frosty snow thick fog on Saturday morning. So I was driving on Stony and you couldn't actually see the car in front of you. So if you came down from the heavens and just plopped ourselves in this province and someone said, what day is it? People would say, I don't know, like January 7th. It just felt more wintry than it really was at all because of how foggy with the snow it was. You could not see the car ahead of you. That's how bad the roads were.
16: Jeez. We weren't like that. I mean,
1: no.
16: Weather sucked, but nothing like that.
1: Well, I still went for a really long walk, yeah, and at the end of the walk, I had my jacket off. It was only about 7 degrees, but it was still a really nice day. So, yeah, welcome to the May long weekend in Alberta. The new story that we were left to chew on over those 3 days was the announcement between the province and the federal government on the possibility of a pipeline. So they've come to a deal on carbon pricing. However, lots of things that still need to be sorted out and a lot of skepticism. I don't know. I know that it sort of broke during your show on Friday.
16: Yeah.
1: Which is kind of weird. You're announcing this on a Friday before a long weekend because I don't think there's a lot of ears on the news. So we're going to be hashing it out. And I know you will be hashing it out on your show as well. A lot of skepticism on the text line.
16: A ton. That's sort of what I saw. But you're right. Like, I don't think either of them viewed this as the kind of thing you would do on a Friday before a long weekend. Typically, this is something I think they're both, you know, trying to champion this. But yeah, the reaction, I don't know. I mean, it's... My only, you know, gauge on it so far is social media, which I have to continuously tell myself does not reflect the real world. But I think in this case, it kind of does, because that's where a lot of these people live, right? Like, a lot of these people became movers and shakers, quote unquote, politically, and I hate calling it political, because of social media. That's, you know, and you see the reaction from some of them to this. And Danielle Smith is just getting absolutely lambasted by a lot of people. I'm talking specifically about people within the separatist movement that she, you know, she got taken for a fool. Is there anything to make them happy? No, of course
1: nothing,
16: not.
1: Nothing will make them happy.
16: No, definitely not. There's that hardcore group that, you know, it's built on anger, it's fueled by anger, and they're going to stay angry. I don't know how much of the soft in the middle there is. I don't know. But, I mean, now they're not even talking about the separation referendum. Now their goal is, you know, getting rid of her, right? Like, that's the big thing is go get your memberships. We're going to take over the UCP party. So I don't know. She's in a spot here. We'll see where she's going to put it on. She has to put it on the ballot, right? Has to.
1: Well, we're hearing that after two delays by this committee looking into referendum, after delaying it twice, that they have called the Forever Canadian proponent, Thomas Lukaszczyk, to appear before the committee tomorrow afternoon. So he's going to be talking about that. And then we're hearing that Thursday there's a big announcement from the province. So I'm thinking that she's either going to put the Forever Canadian question on the ballot, or she's going to come up with her own referendum question. Or I could be out to lunch, but that's just my prediction.
16: No, I think you're right. And there's also rumors that there'll be a big cabinet shuffle coming on Thursday, because apparently not everybody agrees, right?
1: So unpack this for me, because I did hear you talking about Nate Horner,
16: Nate Horner being replaced by Jason
1: and
16: Nixon.
1: And Rajan Sani is also another name being
16: floated
1: around.
16: The one I keep hearing is Nate Horner out as finance minister and Nixon in as finance minister. Again, this is all online stuff.
1: And why? Because he doesn't support separation?
16: Because he spoke out, and he was asked, I don't know if the clip's still around, I should try and find it. He was asked by a reporter at the legislature, you know, do you think Danielle Smith should put this on the ballot, put this to a referendum? And he said no. He said, pure and simple, I don't think she should. And apparently, if that's it, or maybe he spoke out more, I don't know. Again, this is all, as you say, right, this is all rumors and speculation and stuff like that, but he made it pretty clear in that clip that I did see, and I have heard that no, he doesn't think there should be a referendum on this. So maybe it's that simple. Maybe he's decided he wants out, or I don't know. We'll have to wait and see what happens on Thursday. But like you say, there's all kinds of things flying around. Something will happen when we know, doing this, when there's this much smoke, there's a fire. We just have to wait and see what it is.
15: But Shay Ganim explained this to me. So if this is the mess we're in right now, and the separatists are coming for the memberships, and they're coming for Premier Danielle Smith, why not then hard pivot, take a stance, say what people want you to say, which is, I am for us staying and being part of Canada, bring back in your conservatives and the people who are kind of in that weird middle of, like, I don't know what to do now, push the separatists aside, do what Tyler Shandro is calling for, and just do it as an election, and just sort of get the middle and the moderates back together and move forward that way.
16: Yeah, I mean, well, because she's toast either way, I think, right? I mean, they'd still get the memberships and get rid of it. I think it's all about self-survival at this point. But you're right, Sarah. You could absolutely, I mean, I've seen Shandro talking about that. You know, if you want to be a separatist party, if that's what you're going to do, then run on a separatist platform like the PQ does in Quebec, right? I don't know. I think she hoped and prayed that she could somehow walk this tightrope. And she's getting to a point where I don't know if she can anymore.
1: Well, I'm glad that these conservatives are speaking out. And I know that we're going to be covering that in the second half hour as well, where we need to start hearing from these conservatives saying, hey, this is not good. And I'm willing to lose my job over it. However, that concerns me a little bit, because Nate Horner is the guy with the money. He knows the numbers.
16: Yeah,
1: and he sees the future of Alberta, because he knows the numbers if we do indeed separate, and probably the damage being caused by just talking about it as well.
16: Well, that's what they keep telling us. Hey, let me ask you guys, speaking of that, we've got Michael Walters and Jeff Davison coming on today. Both ran to be mayor of Edmonton and Calgary, respectively, and they've been city councillors for a long time. And one of the things that we're going to talk about is what you just mentioned, Stacey. We need civic leadership too. Like, leaders are going to have to be leaders here. Andrew Knack gave a State of the City address last week. Didn't mention separatism. Didn't even come up. I haven't heard Jeremy Farkas talk about it in Calgary either. Do you guys think they have to? Is that something we need from the mayor? I don't know if I was mayor, if I'd wade into those waters. At least not yet. I mean, we know how Knack feels, right?
15: I mean, the problem with Calgary is we've had so much stuff going on here that locally, the separatism talk has felt more provincial than something that's going to land on Mayor Jeremy Farkas's plate with downtown issues and the water pipe. But he's in here tomorrow at 7 a.m. in studio, so we can put it to him and just say, how much is this affecting you? Because you know the Calgary Chamber has said all the separation talk is horrible for investment, scares away investors. And Safe Free Alberta will say that's not true. CEO Deborah Yedlin is like, that is absolutely true. Talk to my people. It's not good for us. So I can ask Jeremy Farkas tomorrow morning.
1: Yeah, and I think there's just so many other things going on in the city. And I think maybe you have to pick and choose how much oxygen you give it. Right.
16: I think that's part of it. I think that take a look at Carney, and Carney has been the same sort of, well, you ask me about it, I'll give you an answer. But you listen to it, he doesn't really say much. I think he's just sort of, I won't deal with that until I have to deal with that, because there's no, it's a no win for me. You know what I mean? Like, there's nothing I can say that's going to change anything.
1: And I think we all know where Andrew Knack stands on the issue. And
16: of course
1: I think
16: we do.
1: Jeremy
16: Farkas
1: as well, but definitely Andrew Knack. So, you know, how much do you talk about it? I don't know. We're talking about it, and we will be talking about it in the second half hour of this show. All right, have a great show, Shay.
16: Thanks, guys.
1: Thanks so much. Shay, of course, you can catch his show from 10 until 1 o'clock. Let's talk a little bit about sleep. And I watched an interview over the weekend that kind of blew my mind, because I'm okay falling asleep. It's just the staying asleep. And I think you reach a certain age where it becomes a problem. A sleep scientist breaks it all down for us, the do's and the don'ts. That's coming up next.
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1: 9:17 this Tuesday morning. 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Stacey Brotzel here along with Sarah Crosby. And there are lots of things that may keep you up at night. Maybe separation talk. You know, in the, 2 o'clock will make you rise out of bed, eyes open and unable to go back to sleep. But everything is tied to, it seems, to how well you sleep at night. So we're talking about you're healthier, everyone says. You have better mental health. Your productivity is better. Your relationships are better. And it's all connected to how many hours of sleep you get a night. And I find, and I don't know about you, I'm a perimenopausal woman, and so I'm on hormone replacement therapy, and the progesterone I take really helps me go to sleep. And so does magnesium, because that's what I take. But it is the wake-ups in the middle of the night that I cannot go back to sleep. And then we're talking about 1 o'clock in the morning. My alarm goes off at 3:30, and then you do the mental math, the sleep math. Okay, if I go to sleep now, I'll have two and a half hours. It is an obsession. How is your sleep?
15: So here's the funny thing. Apparently, I sleep horribly because if you ask my husband, I toss and I turn, and then I find myself halfway down the bed, then I move up on the pillow, then I move down again, then I move. I make his sleep awful, but when I wake up, I don't know that it happened. I actually feel fine, but I'm killing his sleep because I'm tossing and turning so much.
1: Yeah, there are some issues for everyone, especially when you get a little bit older, where it's like, okay, I can fall asleep, I just can't stay asleep. I saw this popped up on my social media feed. It is the podcast Diary of a CEO, and on it was a guy who is dubbing himself the sleep doctor. So his name is Dr. Michael Bruse, and he kind of blew my mind with some of the things that he said and some of the techniques and the do's and don'ts if you want to have a full night's sleep. First, he talked about why we are always waking up in the middle of the night between about 1 and 3 o'clock, and it all has to do with your body science.
2: So your core body temperature rises, and when it hits a peak, it drops. That drop is then a signal to your brain to release melatonin. However, your core body temperature continues to drop. This is the reason why we tell people you want to sleep in the cool, not the warm. If it's too hot, your core body temperature can't go down and you can't get to sleep. At some point in time, your body has to heat up. And if it doesn't heat up, you go hypothermic. Guess what time that is? Between 1 and 3 o'clock in the morning. Every single person's body on earth does this. However, most people burp, roll over, get comfortable, and fall back asleep in 30 seconds.
1: And then the rest are his patients, I think, or the people who go on the radio and complain about it.
15: The thing about sleep is that we would all love to have more of it. But the fact is, you're too tired at the end of the day to ever give it really its due. Truthfully, even though it should probably be the priority other than food in our lives.
1: Yes. And do you eat before you go to sleep? That's something I struggle with because I don't want to wake up because I'm hungry. But then you're not supposed to eat before you sleep because then your stomach and your insides are working, and that is not conducive to relaxation, if you will. He says a couple of things, because you always heard the traditional sleep techniques they always say, okay, get up, get out of bed, go and read a book on the couch, get out of your bed, which I never really adhered to because I would rather accidentally fall asleep. And I'm not going to accidentally fall asleep reading a book on the couch. I'm going to accidentally fall asleep while I'm lying in bed, tossing and turning, and eventually, hopefully, my mind shuts off. But he says, do not get out of bed, even to go to the bathroom. And this is gonna, I think this is probably the most controversial portion of this segment.
2: Don't go pee. When people wake up in the middle of the night, they say to themselves, well, I'm up, I might as well go pee, right? Here's the problem. In order to enter into a state of unconsciousness, you need a heart rate of 60 or below. What do you think happens to your heart rate when you go from a lying position to a seated position to a standing position? You walk across the room, your heart rate goes straight up. So if you don't really have to go to the bathroom, don't go to the bathroom. 75% of people sleep on their sides and they kind of squunch up, which means they're putting pressure on their bladder. If all you did was when you woke up is lie and get on your back for about 25 seconds and see if you still need to

0: bathroom. It seems like you are inundated with thoughts that you're able to sort of stomp down when you are up and you're cognizant and you're conscious and, you know, you're like, okay, I'll deal with that later. But at night, there is no dealing with it later. So are there some mind tricks that you go through to, because I feel like I'm frantic, I'm anxious, I'm thinking about all of the stuff, and it's never good stuff. It's all the crap that I have to do or all of the bad stuff that sort of comes into your life. You're just like, oh, I have to deal with this relationship or I have to deal with this at work, and you just can't shut it off. So I just want to leave you with his trick, and I'm sure you probably have tricks, and people listening right now have their sleep hacks. How do you shut your mind off? This is what he says to do, and it's sort of a breathing technique.
1: It's called 4-7-8 breathing, and it's super simple. All you're going to do is breathe in for a count of four, you're going to hold for a count of seven, and you're going to breathe out for a count of eight. And I'm going to walk you through it. I want you to have your eyes closed. And what I also want you to do, you're going to go in through the nose, out through the mouth. And then what I also want you to do is picture the number in your head. So when I say breathe in two, three, four, you should picture the two, the three, the four in your mind's eye. You don't want to get through about 20 cycles of that.
0: And then you get so bored, you fall asleep. Do you have a sleep hack to shut your mind off?
2: No, because honestly, I can get into bed and boom, I'm
0: You're
2: asleep.
0: One of those people?
2: Yes. However, the best thing we ever did for my son, and especially if you're someone who likes to doom scroll at bed, is you can't take your phone into the bedroom. The phone has to be not only in a different room, but down flights of stairs if you have multiple levels. So his bedroom is on one floor. His phone is a floor down in the kitchen. So you can't look. You can't check scores. You can't check the time. The glow doesn't get you. It doesn't even enter the bedroom, which we have found helps with the teenage sleep.
0: But you do have clocks, obviously, because he has to get up and set alarms.
2: He has an old iPhone that only acts as a clock, and there's nothing else on it. So it's got all the alarms, but there's no social media, there's no internet. It purely acts as a clock, and that's it. You can't scroll TikTok or Instagram because it doesn't have those functions. And it's helped to put the phone so far away, you can't look at it if you get up in the middle of the night.
0: Yeah, I try to stay away from my phone, but the doctor did say don't check the time, because then you're constantly doing that mental math where it's like, okay, if I go to sleep, then I also have a bit of a trick where it's a psychologist told me once that you just have to think of the last movie or the last show you saw and try to run through it from the beginning to the end, the scenes that you remember, and then it just sort of distracts your mind. And also take somebody's name, so Sarah Crosby, and so you take an S. And so now I try to think of all of the countries that start with the letter S. So South Africa, and then A, Albania, those sort of things. That is something I try to do as well.
2: And then I get stuck on R and be like, I need my phone because I need to Google because I can't come up with the country.
0: Rwanda.
2: Okay.
0: There you go. But W, there are no countries that start with W, by the way.
2: Then you've got to get into creativity and start making up a country. Then your mind comes awake, and then you're in a whole different conversation.
0: No, then you go to cities, and you go Waterloo. So, and I have spent, as you can tell, I have spent a lot of time trying to get back to sleep. Well, coming up, maybe this is what's keeping you up at night. Separation. What will it take to change the mind of somebody who thinks that Alberta should be their own separate country? Is it possible? And who should talk about it? And who should keep their mouth shut? That's coming up after your newscast.
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7: This is Global News. It's 9:30. Good morning. I'm Morgan Smith. Statistics Canada says prices at the pumps jumped more than 28% year over year in April, and that is what put our national inflation rate up 0.4 of a point to 2.8% last month. Still, it's less than the 3% that several economists had expected. In Alberta, inflation jumped nearly a full point to 3.3%. Meanwhile, U.S. President Donald Trump writes on social media he is calling off renewed attacks on Iran. He says he made the decision after discussions with Persian Gulf nations. The war's disruption of global oil supplies has driven those gasoline prices higher. Cleanup of a fuel spill in Strathcona County continues after thieves stole close to 5,000 liters of premium gasoline and diesel back on May 1st. Mounties believe the fuel was spilled as thieves pumped it out of a tank at the Country Boys Tempo in the middle of the night. And the Transportation Safety Board is trying to determine what caused yesterday afternoon's deadly glider crash in Lamont County, east of Edmonton. The Edmonton Soaring Club confirms it was one of its members who was the pilot that was killed. 880 CHED News Time is 9:31.
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7: 880 CHED weather. Some clouds today with some afternoon showers and a risk of thunderstorm at a high of 16. That risk of thundershowers continuing through the early evening. Wind gusting to 50 with an overnight low of 7. Chance of morning showers tomorrow and a windy high of 13 degrees. Then 19 in the sunshine for Thursday. Right now in Edmonton, it is 12 degrees. I'm Morgan Smith. 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

0: 9:32 on your Tuesday morning, which kind of feels like a Monday, but then Shea Ganim, Stacey Bratzel, and I are in cahoots, in agreement, that sometimes this makes the week feel even longer because you just feel a little out of sorts. So whatever your weekend looked like, whether you traveled, you camped in the snow, or you worked through it, back on the other side, happy to have you with us. And one of the big conversations last week, this week, every week, really, for the weeks and months to come, is on the discussion of separation. And it's interesting because it sort of overshadows so much else going on in this province. But what I think is so unique to what's happening right now is that, I don't know about you, Stacey, but when I talk about separation, I just talked about it this morning, and I got text saying, oh, you're so brainwashed. And I've been called an idiot, and I've been called woke. And you get all these messages when you aren't on the other side that are very spicy in the language, and usually also at times unkind.
1: Your text line is much different than my text line, and I do get a couple of texts maybe once every day, but you do know what a block button is, right? Like I am very tolerant on many levels before I block, but if you call me a name, a disgusting name, if you swear at me, if you do a lot of things, I will block you, because I just can't, for my own mental health, I can't see all of those text messages. But I do find, given your stories and your experience with your text line, that Edmonton's text line is a little bit kinder to Calgary. So smarten up, Calgary, because this is not going to advance your cause at all. We don't swear at you. Please don't swear at us.
0: On that note, though, also, you do have a thicker, more supportive NDP position as Edmonton than Calgary. So there is more progressive, left-leaning official support in your city than here.
1: Well, yeah, but we're listened to outside of the city limits. But I myself have had a really tough skin. Being married to a politician, he's a former politician now, and, well, he's still in the news almost every single day, you get a tough skin. And when you hear about it, and especially when you're talking about your loved one, you can say whatever you want about me, but when you're talking about one of my loved ones, it gets me a little angry. But after more than a decade, we've been married almost 20 years, you do realize that what people are saying is indicative of them, not on us.
0: Mm-hmm. But what I thought was interesting is how spicy people are when it comes to separation. And yep. So we did get messages today, and we got messages saying, whoa, hold on a moment. I'm conservative. I vote conservative, and I'm not a separatist. But those two are still in bed together, because you don't hear a bunch of NDPers coming out and saying, I'm part of Stay Free Alberta. This is my plan. That side has been take a stand, say where you stand, and move on with it. So there is a correlation between conservatives and Stay Free Alberta, whether you want it to be there or not. So Friday afternoon, I'm playing the role of a listener. I'm just in my car driving home. It's about 2:30. 2:40, if you heard this as well. Ben Mulrooney, whose show is on here and broadcast from Toronto, but we all know who Ben Mulrooney is, son of Brian Mulrooney, part of the, you know, very strong, passionate conservative movement in this country. Ben Mulrooney said this about separation. And so if you didn't hear this on Friday, I thought this was an interesting take. We've been waiting for people to say how they feel, what their position is.
2: I've said it before, I'll say it again. If I need to, I will pay my own way to Alberta. I'll go town to town making a case for a strong Alberta within a strong Canada. I'll do that myself on my own dime. That's how much I believe in Alberta being part of Canada. That being said, there is a large number of people that want to have this debate. It's a democratic expression. And I don't know enough about the law, but it seems that the argument is fails a pretty basic test, which is there's nothing binding about this question. Therefore, it doesn't have to trigger any sort of negotiation or consent or conversation with First Nations. If they win this debate, if they win this referendum, and it triggers some sort of negotiation that would then change Alberta's relationship with Canada, that absolutely requires consent or conversation with First Nations. But we're living in a time of either judicial overreach or judicial judicial ham-handedness, and somebody's got to. It's like when a dog misbehaves, you got to roll up the newspaper and smack him on the nose, and that's what I feel this is.
0: So there you go. That is Ben Mulrooney on separatism. A little bit about the ruling last week, but also him saying, I'll come on my own dime, come to Alberta, and sing the song of a united country.
1: So he says when he is needed, when we need him to, at what point does he, what is the indication he needs to have to come in? At what point do we need him to come in? Do we need him to come in? Or are we just going to say he's just another Eastern guy trying to tell us how to run our province, and we've had enough of those over the years? And you did, when we were talking earlier to Shay, he says that the Prime Minister is sort of, he answers the questions about separation, but he kind of stumbles all the way through it. It's a bunch of word salad, so I think he takes 30 seconds to say absolutely nothing when he's talking about separation. But he brings up the fact that he grew up here, so does that make him an Albertan? No. Separatists do not care. We've even had Pierre Poilievre come out a couple of times and say he wants Alberta to be in Canada, but that is not good enough. Mm-hmm. And but you have not seen any of the Conservative MPs come out and say anything. You haven't heard them say, hey, I think we should stop the separation talk. I think that this is right where Alberta needs to be. Do there need to be changes? Yes. Do I get that you're angry? Yes. Do we need to work on that? Yes. But we got to do it within Canada, as opposed to having this separation vote.
0: Because I think what we want is we want our province to look like a dodgeball game, right? You want half the people on one side who are like, stay, stay, stay, we are forever Canadian. Then you want the other side of the gym to be the stay free Alberta side. You want to be able to divide people up, get out of the middle, and just say it's this side or this side. And when you start talking about Alberta in a sovereign Alberta in a united Canada, it doesn't feel like the statements we want from people. The statements we want from people are either your Jeff Rath on one side or truly your Jason Kenney on the other side. And part of having the statement, though, especially if you are someone like a former Premier Jason Kenney, is you're going to take the craziness and the chaos and the threatening messages when you stick your feet in hard and say how you feel. And so maybe some of them are worn out. Maybe some of the politicians are like, I don't want to swim into this right now. But I really think what people want is a very clear, divisive or decided, I'm on this side, I'm on this side, just to see where people stand.
1: Yeah, and it is about power. For people who are politicians, Jason Kenney is no longer a politician, so I don't know what his aspirations are, if he has any aspirations to continue a political life, but he has at this point nothing to lose except for losing Alberta to separatists who, many argue don't have much of a plan. And if you look at the numbers and their fiscal plan, I just don't think it all adds up. But taking that out of the argument, yes, you are either this or you are that. And I have heard so many stories of families that have erupted in a big fight, and one leaves and they don't know if they're going to talk to their family member again. And I think that comes to because it's such an existential threat to who we are. Mm. When I travel, I don't say I'm a conservative or I vote liberal or I vote NDP. I say, my name is Stacey. I'm from Canada. Where are you from? Canada. This is who I am. This is part of who I am. If I was to describe myself, I would probably in the first couple of sentences say that I am Canadian. And that is why this is just absolutely so divisive, because you are telling me that I am not who I am. And you're telling me that you're going to take that away from me. So part of my identity, you're going to take that away from me. And this is why it is so divisive. This is why it is tearing apart families and relationships. And, some people say, let's just vote on it and then we can get over it and we can move on. I don't think it's as simple as that, and I think we're really naive in thinking that once we vote in October on a question and it looks like possibly we will have an announcement this week on what the question might be, whether she's going to impose her own question or use another question from the Forever Canadian. I've got a bridge to sell you if you think this is going to be over after a vote.
0: Mm-hmm. It's not over. And part of that discussion, it's not over, is we talked with Adam Legg this morning, president of the Business Council of Alberta. And I said, look, here's the thing. We got this massive pipeline handshake on Friday. Mark Carney, prime minister, Premier Daniel Smith. Does this do enough to quell, quiet some of the separatism talk? Here's what Adam Legg, president of the Business Council of Alberta, says. It's going to do some good, but not enough good.
3: I think it meaningfully moves the needle for sure, because one of the big things that the committed separatists, you know, that will, this will not move them, but for those that are wondering, is Alberta going to get its fair share? Is Alberta going to get its due? Is the federal government going to treat Alberta properly? This demonstrates that yes, the federal government understands the importance of the province and our resource sector, and it should move people that are sort of scratching their head and wondering what are some signs that Ottawa will appreciate Alberta more so going forward. But I would also say that this may not be sufficient, and so our message to Ottawa has been, don't just assume that the MOU and the agreement will all of a sudden have people off the fence and you know, we're good. There are continued long-standing grievances that Albertans have had for decades, and whether that's things like equalization, electoral reform, those sorts of things. So I think there are still some requirement for Ottawa to think about other things that go beyond the resource sector that continue to demonstrate that they see that Alberta's place should be within the Federation.
0: So it's a good step. Is it enough? Probably not.
1: You're not going to change separatists' minds. I saw that on the text line saying they're skeptical this is never going to get done. This is all because of Mark Carney and what he did for the last 10 years. Well, Mark Carney wasn't the prime minister for the last 10 years. There are very few, at least, texters that believe that this deal will get done and it will be the savior and it will save Canada and keep Alberta in, because they're angry. And they see clear signs that... like I said, the numbers just don't add up in terms of separating, and they don't care. So there will be always a portion where you're not going to be able to mend fences. It's the mushy middle, and I don't know how big that mushy middle is. As Shay was mentioning earlier, I don't know how many people are just like, all right, I see a lot of red flags here, and maybe we should work within the system. But when you look at other provinces, David Eby came out, the premier of BC, saying, I guess the squeaky wheel gets the grease. And this is what we complained about, about Quebec for decades. And now we're that squeaky wheel. And what's going to happen in the future? I have no idea. But this is certainly a step. The MOU, will it get done? There's still a lot of hurdles, still a lot of work to be done. And they're saying September of 2027. Yeah, I don't think a lot of people are pinning their hopes on that date.
0: However, do you know what I thought of this weekend? Because there's not nearly as many. There were a lot of F. Trudeau stickers, flags, bumper things years ago. But there are still some in Calgary F. Carney things. And I thought, let's play the long range game. If we do get the pipeline and construction starts September 2027, do you just get like, do you buy a sticker add-on that says F. Carney and then you can add on something that says a little or only on Tuesdays? Because that would be a substantial step for this province. That would be a huge thing. And David Aiken, who's on your show, he was on our show, he said it's not only Prime Minister Mark Carney that has buy-in on this pipeline. He said he spent the long weekend speaking with Liberal MPs, and there is a shift, there is a change. And in light of the U.S., in light of military commitments, that they are on board now with oil and gas and pipelines more than ever before.
1: Yeah, we did talk to David about that as well. But we did get a pipeline built. And guess who got that pipeline built? Justin Trudeau. Like, it was his government. He paid for it, and it still didn't move the needle at all. In fact, it maybe made them even more angry, people who hate him so much. But it's the truth, right? So we did get a pipeline built in the last 10 years. Did he put in a lot of barriers as well? Yes. Did it take too long? Yes. Were there other things that he could have done? 100%. But there is a pipeline under the Liberal government.
0: Mm.
1: I know people. Oh, I don't even want to look at the text line. I am not a liberal. In fact, I don't know why I need to even say this. I'm more of a progressive conservative with a capital P.
0: I mean, we can be many things, and I don't think you have to spell it out, but you can be many things in this world. Coming up next, I do want to wrap this up with a short thought process on where you're at, if you're in Edmonton or Calgary or somewhere in between, on how much passion you have to be in your downtown, to go to a show, go out for dinner, spend a Saturday afternoon walking around. Because we talked with a local business owner today. And his story of the things he's going through trying to keep his teeny tiny shop open, it will blow your mind. We'll discuss coming up next.
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0: 9:52 on your Tuesday morning. The hilarity of trying to figure our brains out sometimes is I was sharing that earlier, Ben Mulrooney had said, you know what, if you're going to be in a mess about separatism, Alberta, I will come out there, go on a tour and fix it myself. So I have messages saying, we don't want that Eastern Conservative in our business. He can stay home and deal with his Toronto, Ontario stuff. So how you describe yourself, you label yourself, you come to terms with yourself is a funny thing, because now you're saying, you know what, Ben Mulrooney, you stay home. We don't need that Eastern mansplaining out here. Sometimes it feels like you can't win, no matter what camp you're in. Now let's close with this quickly. Stacey, how often do you downtown yourself? You shop, you eat, you play, and you think, God, I love being out of suburbs, being downtown, being in the urban core.
1: I love downtown. So I've spent actually the last couple of days, I've spent a lot of time in the downtown core. In fact, I'm going there right after this because these grays do not cover themselves. That's where my hairdresser is. I have worked downtown for most of my career here in Edmonton, and I have seen it change over the years. And COVID was really the death nail in our downtown, which I think, when we're talking about downtowns, it was for your downtown, for Winnipeg's downtown, for Toronto's downtown. It is not a good place. People feel very apprehensive about going mm-hmm. there.
0: So we have this little store called the Velet Bike Ski Cafe, run by a gentleman named Hakan Kayabasi. And he fixes bikes, he fixes skis, but he also has really cool coffee because he wants you to come in and have a chat, have a conversation, promotes local artists. And he's near downtown, Victoria Park, which is where the new arena is going, is the cultural entertainment district. But he said things have become so unbearable lately. He's picking up excrement in the morning from his stoop. There's litter everywhere. There's people hanging around. There's open drug use. And he said he's trying to make this very teeny tiny business work. He's giving it his all. He wants it to thrive. But every morning when he gets there and he sees something, it's just crushing his heart a little. So he's working with his BIA and he's talking to his city councilor. And he's just sort of lost. And it breaks my heart for him, because we were talking about how farmers have something special last week to be able to farm and maneuver through all those things. And I feel like small business owners are the same. They've got something in their gut that makes them want to do this, even when you're showing up on a Tuesday morning to open your store and there's human excrement on your stairs. And yet his spirit and his business endures.
1: And it is really sad. There are some businesses here in Edmonton, and there's a beautiful gift shop on Sir Winston Churchill Square in the heart of downtown that has locked its doors. So if you want to go in, you have to knock on the door and they will come and let you in.
0: Because it's just too much.
1: Because it's just, we're talking about people wandering in, people don't feel safe. It is a scary time. And I have spent a lot of time in downtown. And, most of the people I see would never harm me. But you just never know, right? And so you see the dirt on the street, you see the excrement in your doorway, and you just go, I don't want to be here. This is not a good place. And I think we've been talking about this for years, and we just have not found the secret sauce. I don't know what downtown has, but if that business leaves, or if people don't go downtown, the fewer people downtown, the more unsafe it will feel and mm-hmm. probably will be.
0: And so in Calgary, we're trying to get a downtown police detachment to a physical presence. But will that be enough to save the Velet Bike Ski Cafe from all of the chaos he experiences every single morning? He's sharing his security footage online on his socials so people can see what he experiences every single day. Thank you for joining us. We do this weekday mornings, 9 to 10, Edmonton, Calgary, everyone in between and around. Back tomorrow morning. Have a fantastic Tuesday.
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1: This is Global News. It's 10 o'clock. Good morning. I'm Morgan Smith. Right now in Edmonton, breezy and 12 degrees. We're headed to a high of 16 with a chance of thunder showers, 13 with a chance of morning showers tomorrow. Well, Statistics Canada says higher gas prices is what was the main driver for inflation going up across the country, up 9/10 in Alberta to 3.3%, up 2.8% nationally.
15: The cost of gasoline was 28.6% higher year-over-year in April as conflict in the Middle East disrupted global oil shipments. But that wasn't the only factor. Gas stations switched to costlier summer blends, and the removal of the consumer carbon price a year earlier skewed the annual price comparison higher. StatCan says falling prices for travel tours and a slowdown in rent inflation offset a jump in energy prices last month. Food inflation also cooled to 3.5% in April, as grocery items like chicken, coffee, and tea saw their pace of price increases slow. Michelle Zed again, the Canadian Press.
1: President Donald Trump offering a different timeline on what additional military action the U.S. may take in Iran. Meanwhile, at the White House, while showing reporters plans for his ballroom, the president said he was an hour away from ordering more strikes on Iran this week and signaled he might order them later.
16: I mean, I'm saying 2 or 3 days, maybe Friday, Saturday, Sunday, something, maybe early next week, a limited period of time.
1: Trump rejected the Iranian response to a U.S. memorandum to restart talks. The U.S. and Iran are far apart on whether Iran could develop a nuclear program.
17: program. The U.S. wants it halted for at least 20 years, while Iran says its program is for peaceful purposes. Well, the feds are urging Canadians not to travel to a province in the Democratic Republic of the Congo that's been hit by a rare strain of Ebola. This as health officials around the world monitor the outbreak, which has killed at least 130 people. As we hear from ABC's Faith Abubi, American doctor working for a missionary organization in the country has tested positive.
18: International Christian Missions Organization Surge saying Dr. Peter Stafford and his wife, Dr. Rebecca Stafford, were treating patients in the Democratic Republic of Congo when they were exposed to the virus. The third missionary doctor also came in contact with an infected patient, but officials say so far, only Dr. Peter Stafford is showing symptoms. It comes as the World Health Organization declares the Ebola outbreak a public health emergency of international significance.
17: The UN Health Agency is convening its emergency committee today. Israeli forces intercepting six remaining vessels from a much larger activist flotilla trying to challenge Israel's naval blockade of Gaza. The activist group's live stream says two other boats are still on their way with aid for Palestinians in the territory. Global Samud Canada had earlier said 11 of 12 Canadians in the flotilla had already been detained by Israeli forces, but the group had lost contact with them. The federal government says the Canadian Forces Snowbirds team is being grounded until the early 2030s while its aging planes are replaced. It says the modern CT-157 Siskin II aircraft will take over for the CT-114 Tudor jets introduced in the 60s. 880 CHED Sports, the Montreal Canadiens will face Carolina in the NHL's Eastern Conference Final after 3-2 overtime win against Buffalo in Game 7 last night. In the PWHL's Walter Cup Final, the Ottawa Charge had a 2-1 win over the visiting Montreal Victoire last night, trimming their deficit in the best-of-five series to 2-1. And the Toronto Blue Jays bullpen just could not hold the lead as the Jays lost the opener of a four-game set against the Yankees 7-6 last night. 880 CHED News Time, 10:04.
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17: 880 CHED weather, some clouds today, afternoon showers, risk of thunderstorm and a high of 16 degrees. Risk of thundershowers continues through the early evening with winds gusting to 50 and a low of 7. Windy again tomorrow, chance of morning showers and a high of 13. Right now in Edmonton, it's 12. I'm Morgan Smith. 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
2: Hey, good morning, everybody. Welcome to the show for a Tuesday. I just about said Monday, but no, it's Tuesday. Tuesday, May 19th. Yeah, it's Tuesday. How was the long weekend? It was okay. I mean, it felt nice and long. It was very relaxing. I know the weather wasn't ideal, but it wasn't terrible, right? Well, actually, it was terrible in Calgary for part of it. It was just kind of meh in Edmonton. It was cool, you know, but, you know, we didn't have the snow like they had in Calgary. So I guess it could always be worse. Today's pretty decent, but I think it's supposed to cloud over a little bit later. But all in all, I think things went pretty well. Quiet, but that's okay. Coming up on the show today, we've got a bunch of stories that we're going to dive into. You might have heard this morning that the snowbirds are being shelved. I don't know. We spoke with Lori Hahn about this. Lori is an old fighter pilot, a former MP, conservative MP with Stephen Harper, worked in the Defense Department. We're going to talk to him later this morning, get his take on this. And I think if I remember correctly, sort of assessing the way Lori talked about it when we talked to him a few weeks ago, this is sort of the worst case scenario. The real concern and is, do the snowbirds come back? Anyway, bringing up to speed on the story, it's been announced this morning. Actually, it's being announced as we speak, but the news leaked out, as it often does. Defense Minister David McGuinty is in Moose Jaw at the Canadian Forces base there, announcing that the snowbirds, well, not the snow, I shouldn't say the snowbirds, but the jets the snowbirds fly in, so, you know, for all intents and purposes, the snowbirds are being shelved. This will be their last season of performance. This air show season that we're hitting now, the summer season, will be the last time they fly in these Tudor jets that they've been flying in since the mid-60s. And there is a plan to replace them with another jet, but we're not expected to even have those jets and have them up to speed until the early 2030s. That's as specific as it's being in terms of that. Will they actually be up and running again? This is the thing. Like, once it goes away, you always have to worry that it doesn't come back. And you know what? I sit here all the time and say that governments need to find ways to sort of cut back. And I guess you could characterize this as that, right? Sort of focusing on things. But, you know, like when we talked to Lori about it a while ago, he said, you know, this whole 2% spending on defense, this fits into that, you know, whatever category this is. So we'll get more details as we go along here, but I know the people of Moose Jaw obviously are not at all impressed, but I think a lot of Canadians are all not impressed. Like, you know, there is something about having the snowbirds, which is, you know, it's a point of national pride. It's a cool thing. It really and truly is. And it does great work to sort of encourage young Canadians, I think, to explore a career with the armed forces. It's a great recruiting tool. I mean, it's like Top Gun, you know? I mean, that's what it is. It's what it does. It's a very, very cool thing that we do as part of our defense forces. And I think there's some value in that. So we'll find out more as we go along here in terms of details. But the headline story is, that's it. The snowbirds will fly this season, and this will be their last season, at least in those planes, the CT-114 Tudor jets. Like I say, they've been using them from the 60s. Here's what I don't get, though. They're old planes, right? They're over 60 years old, these planes. But not long ago, I think it was about 10 years ago, something like that, if I remember correctly, they spent a fair bit of money and put in quite an effort to keep these planes and to, you know, upgrade them and update them and retrofit them and make sure that they're in good working condition. And they said, yeah, they're good until 2030. These planes will be fine until 2030. And then we're going to have to consider something else. So this isn't completely unexpected to have to try and find a new aircraft. But why can't they fly in the summer of 27, 28, 29, and 30? If the Tudor jets are still there and still workable, which was what we spent all the money on a few years ago, and why abandon it now, 5 minutes early? Keep them going. But anyway, we'll get into that much later. We'll also talk about what's going on with China-Canada relations and beyond. As you know, the whole Taiwan situation really blew up last week when the Trump visit, there's a plan to, you know, supply a defense spending package to Taiwan, but the United States dragging their feet on it, that's causing some concern. And then Michael Chong, who is a conservative MP here in Canada, has announced he's going to Taiwan, and the Chinese government has said don't do that. And they've been warning Canadian politicians to stop visiting Taiwan. So it's turned into a bit of a controversy as to whether or not this is a good idea and this is something that we should be doing. Chong says he doesn't care, and I think he's right. He's saying we're Canadians. We're Canadian politicians. We will go and see whoever we want and talk to whoever we want. And we're not going to take direction and, you know, have the Chinese government stepping in and telling us what Canadian politicians should be or should not be doing. So he's doing it on his own. Kind of agree with what he's saying, but does it cause further complications? Here's the worst thing that could happen. We've seen Canadians plucked off the street, the two Michaels, right, in response to China getting angry about something Canada did. And the other one is we've seen all kinds of agricultural slapback from China, primarily around canola, but also pork and beef and other things. So that finally just got reworked. And I know that's meant some good things in the agricultural community. So I don't know, like, are we at risk of jeopardizing any of these sorts of gains that we may have made in a little while? We're going to spend some time talking today about the pipeline and how it fits into the whole separation conversation. It's weird. Typically, when a government makes an announcement on a Friday afternoon before a long weekend, it's really bad news because they want it to just go away. I don't think either Danielle Smith or Mark Carney were characterizing the announcement they made on Friday as bad news. They wouldn't see it that way. It wasn't, let's try and get this, you know, in before everybody heads off to the lake. I think they're both quite proud and feel quite good about the direction that this thing is going. At least they speak that way, right? So it gave us 3 days to sort of just let this get kicked around in the environment of social media, which, as I've said many times, I hope, I truly hope, does not reflect the real world and the way that actual people interact with the real world. But I think there's especially in this particular area, I think there is a fairly large contingent of that. I mean, a lot of what's going on is based in social media. That's where that community sort of lives. Not just that community, a lot of different communities. But I think in this particular instance around separation and everything else, a lot of it is you know, that's, there's a community that exists online. And if you spend a little bit of time, if you stick your toes in the waters of what's going on with reaction to the announcement that came out, Danielle Smith has turned into public enemy number one at this point. They're not in a position anymore where they're even contemplating that this could possibly in any way be a good thing for Alberta and slow down the separatist talk. Not surprising. They're deeply invested, and you know, they feel very passionately about this. But she's really, really under pressure here. If you take a look at some of the online reaction, again, it's online reaction, and it's a small group of people dominate what happens online. So I'm not going to read too much into it, but this did not go over. It went over exactly the way it went over when she brought it to the AGM and got booed when she introduced the MOU, right? There's a lot of people within that UCP party that are way, way, way, way, way past this. And she's not bringing it back with a deal, but, you know, beyond that, where are we with this deal? What does it mean? Where are we going? What does it actually, could it lead to something? Might it lead to anything? Could be an interesting week in Alberta politics, though. As you heard, the Forever Canada petition leader, Thomas Lukaszek, is now apparently going to be meeting with the all-party committee, looking into that petition and what to do with it. It's been sitting there for weeks. But now, apparently, he will be asked to speak with them about what should happen, and maybe we get an announcement this week on that. Or other things. There's all kinds of rumors flying around, but we'll wait for them to develop. But we're going to have a conversation today with Jeff Davison and Michael Walters. They each ran to be mayor of their respective cities, one in Edmonton, one in Calgary. They both served on city councils. We're going to talk to them about this situation in terms of what does a municipal politician do in this instance? Anything? Is there an expectation that the mayor of Calgary or the mayor of Edmonton will jump in I don't know if we're there yet, but do we? I don't know. I don't know. So they've both been there. Like, how would you handle this? And we'll get into some other situations regarding municipal politics, too. So lots going on today. But when we come back, you might have heard this story. It came out. It's Bobby. We've been trying to track down the EPS constable who's sort of spearheading this for a little while. We finally managed to make connection about the scam where the people were coming out to buy used cars and then allegedly tampering with them and then using that as a bargaining tool to drive down the... It's an interesting one. I still don't fully understand how it works, so we'll find out when we come back right after this.
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1: 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Edmonton's News. 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
2: All right, I've been looking forward to this for a while now. Like I say, this story broke about a week ago, and we've been working on finding a time when the investigating officer could join us to tell us about it. But Cole's notes, six men have been charged by Edmonton police. Police say that these guys would intentionally damage vehicles. They would say, hey, I want to buy your vehicle. Somebody's got a vehicle for sale. They'd show up, get their hands on the car somehow, and this is what we'll get into, damage the vehicle and then say, hey, listen, this vehicle's damaged, and use that to try and force the people to lower the price. And they were successful, so fraudulently successful. So they've been charged with a total of 33 different charges, including mischief over $5,000, uttering a forged document, and fraud over $5,000. Arrested by Edmonton police, but they did this all over the province. They spread it around. So let's find out how it worked. We are going to chat with the Edmonton police officer who's been working on this, Constable Shiva Shunmugam, who is with the EPS Southwest Branch Patrol. Officer, thank you for your time today. I appreciate you joining us.
15: Thank you for having me. It's a pleasure to connect to a larger audience and inform them about this new vehicle fraud investigation.
2: Yeah, let's go through how it's. I've never heard of it before. It sounds interesting. So I'm still trying to wrap my head exactly around how this scam works. It starts with them contacting someone who's trying to sell a vehicle privately, right? That's the entrance.
15: Yeah. So our investigation, provided us information where a person who's trying to sell their vehicle on Kijiji or Facebook Marketplace, primarily Facebook Marketplace, are contacted by these suspects. Meet is arranged, and then 2 to 3 suspects will show up where they will act very animatedly. You know, English would be a second language. This is an organized crime group, primarily from Eastern Europe, and they are targeting, our Albertans and Edmontonians here, where they will make up a story that one of them, they're all brothers or siblings, and they are in a hurry, they need a vehicle. And while they create this entire story, two people will distract the seller, and then one person will, on the pretext of trying to go under the hood, will tamper with the coolant reservoir. So they'll talk about an engine oil leaking to coolant reservoir, and then argue with the seller to lower the price. And then they, to make it look legit, they will even go on a phone call with a mechanic of their own choice and, talk about a significantly higher price to fix those vehicles. So that's basically the MO. Sometimes these sales interactions will go as long as 2 hours.
2: Jeez.
15: And it they'll coerce the seller to buy or sell this vehicle for a significantly lower price. And after that, they will take this vehicle and fraudulently register it and use these vehicles to commit more crimes in different provinces to stay under the radar.
2: Gotcha. Okay, a couple of things. First, so it's a distraction. They somehow get the vehicle owner into another place or not paying attention to what the guy under the hood is doing so that they can tamper with the engine.
15: Yeah, so, either it could be asking the seller to get something or get a document from the vehicle or from home, or check the trunk while two people are, dividing his attention. So distraction tactics while the third person would be working under the hood and, adding an additive or tampering with the vehicle.
2: Gotcha. Okay. And then they say, okay, hey, listen, we're going to have to spend this much to fix this. So you're going to have to lower the price by that much. And they'll spend 2 hours going after somebody, just beating them down and eventually trying to get them to lower the price.
15: It is one of those aggressive tactics.
2: Wow.
15: Trying to blame the seller for selling them lemons and trying to get to ring them into a deal.
2: And then they're not reselling these vehicles. They register them fraudulently and then use them. Like, there was a number of vehicles recovered when the arrest was made, right?
15: That's correct. So they are using, and these are the numbers that we have recovered.
2: Yeah.
15: And there are other provinces, other jurisdictions.

0: EPS are working with other police agencies throughout Canada, and these are the known organized criminal, people who are known to be working these kind of crimes across different provinces.
1: So if somebody shows up and says, hey, wait a minute, look at this, there's something going, just close the hood, turn off the car and go inside, I guess, right? Don't get into a debate with them about it.
0: What our suggestion with all the sellers is that, if you're not comfortable with many people showing up for viewing of your car or inspecting it, you have all the rights and powers to stop the sale or the conversation, right? So you dictate the terms of your own sale or where you want the viewing to be made. We would suggest people make this viewing at a police parking lot where we have cameras, or if you have cameras at your home, do that, right? If somebody is looking for an inspection report, you can download a Carfax report. You can ask them to download a Carfax report if they're interested in. You should be aware of what work has been done on your vehicle. And if you think there is no issues with your vehicle, you can also get an opinion of a mechanic of your own choice.
1: Yeah.
0: So these are some preemptive steps that you can take before you are listing your vehicle. And if you think after this news release and awareness that you have been a victim, please reach out to police, Edmonton Police, and we will have this investigated. Also, a few things that we would like people to, know as a good standard practice would be when you're drafting a bill of sale or transferring ownership of a vehicle to a person that you've sold this vehicle rightfully, always ensure that you get a driver's license from that person.
1: Yeah.
0: Take a photo of it. Yeah. Do a proper job of drafting your portion of a seller information. Ensure that the buyer information matches to the driver's license produced by the buyer. And take a photo of that, make a photocopy of the bill of sale for your own records, right? So that's how you're safeguarding yourself and
1: making sure
0: a sale is being legit, right? And that helps us when, we are investigating these kind of
1: problems. You got a paper record, you got somewhere to start. Makes good sense. Constable, thank you so much for your time. It's pretty elaborate scheme, but I'm glad you walked us through it today. Thanks so much for being with us.
0: You're welcome. And spread the awareness to your friends and family members, and ensure, do not think that, whatever the price of the vehicle that you think is right.
1: Yeah.
0: But please ensure that the vehicle sale is done, which is legit. You're satisfied, and ensure that you're dealing with legit people from your province. It should raise your eyebrows if people from other provinces are trying to purchase your vehicle.
1: And putting pressure on you, yeah. Good tips.
0: Yeah.
1: Constable, thank you so much for your time. Appreciate it.
0: All right, you take care. Thank you.
1: Yeah, you too. Have a great day. There you go. Constable Shiva Shunmugam from EPS. Pretty elaborate scheme. You've got to take a break for the news. We're back right after this.
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8: This is Global News. It's 10:30. Good morning. I'm Morgan Smith. A Reuters poll of economists had expected inflation to top 3% last month because of the Iran war's disruption of oil supply. But Statistics Canada says inflation only ticked up 0.4 higher to 2.8% in April nationally. That's despite the cost of gasoline jumping 28.6% year over year in April. Here in Alberta, inflation jumped nearly an entire point to 3.2%. The head of the World Health Organization says he is deeply concerned about the scale and speed of an Ebola epidemic in eastern Congo, which his agency has declared a public health emergency of international concern. Ottawa is recommending against travel to the part of the country where at least 131 people have died from the rare strain of the virus. UK police investigating allegations of historic child sexual abuse after looking into potential crimes revealed in the Epstein files. Police in Surrey, southwest of London, say they're investigating two separate allegations. 8 at Echad News Time, 9:31.
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8: 880 CHED weather. Some clouds today with afternoon showers and a risk of thunderstorm. High of 16 degrees. Right now in Edmonton, we are at 14. I'm Morgan Smith. Your next news at 11 on 880 CHED.

0: If it's being talked about somewhere, it's being talked about here. It's the 9 a.m. free-for-all on QR Calgary at 880 Chad.
1: All right, 780-451-8800-403-974-8255. We'll get into a bunch of different conversations here in the next half hour. We're going to talk about the pipeline and how it fits into separatism and all the rest of that stuff. Appreciated the chat with the EPS constable. That would be an awful situation to be in, right? I am surprised that people don't just close the hood and say, okay, well, then go buy a different car, right? I guess if you're really trying, I shouldn't judge because I'm not in the situation, but that would be the advice, right? Somebody really starts to give you a hard time. It's like, okay, well, then go away. Go buy somebody else's car. I don't need to put up with this, but I imagine they've got a whole song and dance. They've got a whole routine that they launch into, and it sounds like it's pretty well rehearsed, and it's also relatively successful as they've managed to do this a number of times. And like I say, they've done it all over the province. Sounds like maybe even all over the country. So if you're selling a car privately and somebody comes up and says, oh, wait a minute, sounds like oil in the coolant is their trick, and then they say the head gasket's blown. But don't fall for it. Don't fall for it. Go to the mechanic. Okay, 780-451-8800-403-974-8255. We'll get to the whole pipeline conversation in a second, but Terry from Cramond has been phoning for days. Something he wants to talk about. I've been trying to get him on the air. We haven't had time, but let's do it now. Terry, what's going on?
2: Good morning.
1: Hi.
2: I'm a woman scientist. Not that that means anything, but she's trying to cross a human with a lowland gorilla.
1: Okay, where did you see this?
2: Well, I first seen it on the newscast here on my phone, my smartphone.
1: Yeah. Well, it's been tried before, Terry. I can tell you there have been attempts. I know you've been wanting to talk about this, and I was kind of interested, so I was reading a little bit. It's never ever worked. And from what I've read, you cannot cross a human and a gorilla because we don't share even the same number of chromosomes. So biologically, it's an impossibility.
2: Well, that's good to hear then.
1: But I'd love to see what you were watching, if you know what it is.
2: When you have your...
1: It just shows up on your different video feeds or whatever?
2: Yeah.
1: Yeah, I hear you. I hear you. Yeah. Yeah. Yeah, no, Terry, rest assured, can't be done, apparently. Doesn't work.
2: Okay. Thank you so much.
1: Okay, Dave. Yeah.
2: I really appreciate your program. You got kids and grandkids, don't you?
1: I got kids. I don't have grandkids.
2: Well, here's a good dad joke for you.
1: Okay, lay it on me.
2: What do you get across a snowman with a vampire?
1: I don't know.
2: Frostbite.
1: Nice. Okay, there you go. Thanks, Sarah. That's not bad. Better than Sarah's jokes. Sarah tried to tell a joke in the commercial, and Jeff and I were just...
3: It's because you don't listen when people talk.
1: It's not your thing. Jokes are not your thing, kid.
3: I think I'm hilarious. Johnny tells me I'm funny.
1: Yeah, well, he has to.
3: No, he doesn't.
1: He has to. Yeah, he doesn't want to have to put up with the misery of...
3: I think you just don't understand how funny I am.
1: Maybe that's what it is. I'm sure it's my fault. But yeah, no, I was interested in this. And I mean, good on Terry for don't call me. I'm no expert, but... Terry has a smartphone, so I would recommend Terry just Google this, because that's all I did, is try to Google, have they ever tried to cross a human with a gorilla? And yes, they have. They've more like chimpanzees and things like that. And like in terms of DNA, we're very, very similar, of course, but not similar enough to actually make it work. Can't be done. So, unfortunately, it might be kind of cool, right? But no, can't be done. It's been attempted. It's been tried to cross humans with other forms of monkeys over history, and apes, I guess I should say, but unsuccessfully. So there you go, Terry. Rest assured. Now, dogmen, that's another story. I know they've been creating dogmen. They may well be out there, but or maybe a Sasquatch. You could cry. If you ever catch a Sasquatch, you could cross that with a man, and now you'd be onto something. One day I'd like to do a talk show of that. Instead of this politics stuff all the time, I think it would be much more fun. But regardless, let's switch to the politics here. Because, like I say, it was kind of an interesting announcement on the timing on Friday. And maybe that's just how the schedules work, though. But typically, when you see an announcement coming on a Friday afternoon before a long weekend, it's bad news. That's an old tried and true playbook, right? That's what happened with this whole pipeline announcement that came out on Friday. But I, like I say, I don't think this one necessarily fits the profile, because I don't think Daniel Smith or Mark Carney characterize this as bad news or something they don't want people to know about. I think they're both quite pleased with it, frankly. So they made their announcement. And Cole's Notes version here, Alberta now has until July 1st to put forward a proposal as a major project in the interests of the country. Then the Major Projects Office and the Prime Minister have until October 1st to determine yay or nay as to whether it is a project that is in the national interest. And then once we get past that hurdle, they have less than a year, September 1st, to grant final approval. So theoretically speaking, David Akin was talking about this, talking about the fact that, you know, we could be in a situation where we do see approval for this thing by September of 27. So what does that mean in terms of construction?
4: Going to see a pipeline built, if everybody holds true to their words. I know people are still a little skeptical, but should be seeing some construction on a new oil pipeline to the West Coast by 2027. And this is a big, important part for Carney, for climate campaigners. It's just not a pipeline. It's also some major carbon capture and storage projects. And on Friday, I was phoning around to Liberal MPs because, you know, pipelines have been controversial, particularly in Quebec. Our Liberals, federal Liberals, are they worried about the fact that the Prime Minister might have to spend some political capital? And their response was, he's not spending any capital. He's earning political capital. In other words, this is the right time and moment, you know, globally, Canada-wise, for a pipeline project, given what Trump is doing to our economy, given Iran, that there seems to be a moment where Canadians are ready and willing. Let's build a pipeline. In fact, I looked it up. There's polling data from three or four different pollsters. All show that a majority of Canadians, including a majority of Quebecers, are ready and support building a new pipeline from Alberta to BC. Maybe Quebecers wouldn't support if it was going through Quebec, and they say they're sometimes a little nervous about that, but a majority say, yeah, we need to build a pipeline BC to or Alberta to BC.
1: Yeah, so I mean, interesting piece here in terms of support and political capital and all those sorts of things. And we talked about the polling last week that shows pretty clearly that Canadians have changed their opinion on this. And the poll that I've cited a couple of times here is, I think it goes back 7 years. They asked Canadians when we talk about energy policy in this country, what needs the priority, the economics or the environment? And 7 years ago, the majority said environment. We need to be all in on climate change and environment. That needs to be the number one component of our energy policy. Not anymore. When this question was asked this year, 57% of Canadians say we need to be focused on the dollars and cents of this. We need to be focused on the economics when it comes to our energy policy, more so than on the environment. And, you know, the polling shows, I mean, even in Quebec and British Columbia, there's majority support for doing this. So I think David makes a good point in terms of, you know, there's not a situation here where you need to actually try and convince a majority of Canadians, because they're already convinced, which does, I think, give Mark Carney a lot more leeway. Yeah, there are people within his own caucus, we know, Stephen Guilbeault, for one, unhappy with this. Okay, fine. We've heard from you. Thank you for your input. We're going to carry on. I think that's the approach Carney needs to take. Richard Masson, you know Richard. We've spoken to him many times. He's the former chief executive at the Petroleum Marketing Commission. He was on this morning talking about the same kind of thing. You know, regardless of whether or not, you know, how you feel about this in terms of whether it'll be built, whether it won't be built, all these sorts of things, you can look at this as just in the fact that we're here, we're having a conversation about this, is a pretty positive thing.
5: Well, I think it's encouraging that they're working together to try and move in the same direction, because that wasn't what was happening for probably much of the last decade. And unless governments are, you know, aligned on what our objectives are, the industry just finds it too uncertain to make investments. So the big picture, encouraging. I think there's still lots of work to be done, but, you know, it's a step down the road.
1: That's the thing. Like David said, you know, if everybody holds up their end of the bargain and things roll unroll the way that they're supposed to, we could actually see a new pipeline being built by September of 2027. And technically, that's true. Absolutely could. But, and there's so many buts, and there's so many ifs, there's so many things that have to happen in order to make that work. And that's what Richard is saying is, you know, in terms of a timeline here, who knows?
5: What I think the timeline is talking about is if Alberta puts in an application in July, then Canada will designate that a project of national interest by October, which is just means it gets a priority regulatory review. And then it says, if you do proper Indigenous consultation, we will give you a decision document by September of 27, including the conditions. So I think that's a lot different than saying construction will start. What it's saying is we will review the application, assuming you've done all the work you need to do, which is no small task. We'll tell you what conditions apply, and typically there are 100 conditions for pipeline approval. Then the proponent, whoever that happens to be, has to talk with all the potential producers and shippers and say, can we live with these conditions? Will the cost of the pipeline be competitive? Will the tolls be competitive in the market we're in? And unless that's the case at that time, the pipeline can die. If it is competitive, and I have a lot of questions about whether it can be, then they would say, okay, well, now let's get into the next phase of heavy engineering, make sure we're buying the right-of-ways, make sure we're, you know, putting in place the agreements we need, all those things that you need to start the construction process. And, you know, I would expect construction would be months or a year or two after that, given just how other pipelines have been developed.
1: There's a lot. There's a lot of things that have to happen, right? There's a long list of requirements and things that need to be accomplished in order for this to proceed. But, you know, I will, as Richard said, take a look at where we are now and the fact that this is even a conversation as a win. You know, even because for a long time, as you know, this was just a non-starter in this country. So 780-451-8800-403-974-8255. Lots of things said on Friday. Do you believe them? Do you think we will actually see a pipeline get built in this country? A bitumen pipeline to the West Coast. The much talked about for many, many years, bitumen pipeline to the West Coast. Does it happen? Based on everything that we've heard so far. 780-451-8800-403-974-8255. More on that when we come back right after this.
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1: 780-451-8800-403-974-8255. Taking a look at the text line, and a number of you have very astutely asked, what about the tanker ban? And that, when we talk about hurdles, we talk about barriers, we talk about things that need to be overcome in order for this pipeline to have a fighting chance. I'm with you. That needs to be at the top of that list, right? We've talked about it so many times. No one's building a pipeline if you can't unload it at the other end. And if there's a tanker ban, you can't. So actually, Richard Masson was asked about that this morning. He said the exact same thing.
5: No, there's no way you can ship oil, polluted bitumen from the Northwest Coast with a tanker ban in place.
1: So that has to be done. Now, Carney has said, hey, we could look at exemptions, we could look at carbos, we could do all kinds of things if we need to. But, yeah, it's a no-brainer. If that's in place, there is no pipeline. Let's go to the phone lines. Rob in Chilliwack. Hey, Rob, you're on the air.
20: Hi, good morning, Shay.
1: Hi.
20: Great show, by the way. I really enjoy the perspective from Alberta. It's interesting from being in BC. I think there is going to be a pipeline. Look, there's a couple of ways to look at this. The tanker ban has to be eliminated. That has to go. And if we're looking at twinning the TMX, that actually doesn't make any sense to me, because Burrard Inlet, they're dredging it.
1: Yes, they are.
20: This and it is already so busy. Like, you're going to be kind of bobbing and weaving through there to get out of there.
1: Well, and the other thing is, even if they dredge it, Rob, it still won't be deep enough for the massive, massive, massive tankers.
20: Yeah, it won't do it. I get it. The tanker ban has to be eliminated.
1: It has to, yeah.
20: And if I may say a couple of things, you mentioned to me last week that maybe Keystone would make more sense shipping our oil because it makes more economic sense
1: than putting
20: in a pipeline. But the thing is, it doesn't make good economic sense for Canadians.
1: No, it doesn't.
20: Because we ship the bitumen there, they refine it, and we buy it back at a premium price. That makes zero sense economically for 100%. The citizens here.
1: But here's the thing: if you're the oil sands or you're the pipeline company, and you've got an option in front of you, you can build a pipeline to the West Coast for however many years that might take after you've built, or it doesn't sound like after, but you've got to do the $20 billion carbon capture program in order to make it work. Or you just use the line that's already there, expand that for free. You know what I mean? Or not for free, but you don't have all the added cost to it.
20: Yeah, I think there was a liberal during, I think, Trudeau's era there. Correct me if I'm wrong, Martha Hall Finley.
1: Yes.
20: I think she has something to do with oil at one point in time.
1: And we had her on the air a couple of weeks ago, Rob. She was one of the big proponents of the carbon capture. And she still thinks it's a smart idea and a good program, but says, given where we are economically and what's going on geopolitically, it doesn't make sense to make that the stumbling block to a pipeline right now, because it will be, and they'll just go to the States instead.
20: I agree 100%. That should be put aside for now, but this pipeline has to go through. I'd like I told you before, I want to see pipelines, because the writing is on the wall. I actually got a call. I got through to your premier on Saturday morning, too.
1: Oh, yeah.
20: I got a chance to speak with her. That was very interesting. Not a fan of lowering the lowering the signatures to potentially cause a referendum on Alberta separation. I'm a big believer in Canada. But I got the typical political answer, and she said, well, we received far over and above the lowered amount anyways. But I did give her credit for promoting pipelines, and Asia's waiting for us, man. We have so much potential in this country. Why do we keep tripping over our feet? You know, and as for David Eby, I'm sorry. There's a saying, don't look a gift horse in the mouth, David. In other words, don't criticize something that's being handed to you. We're broke here, man.
1: Yeah, it's all politics, though. It's all politics. There's too many people in his party that would take him down if he jumped in on this, right?
20: Well, yeah, it's a sad scenario, because we're going to receive revenue. Alberta's going to make the lion's share, as well you should. It's your product.
1: What's about half to Alberta, half to the feds? I mean, it benefits everybody, Rob.
20: It benefits everyone. It's that's what Canada's all about. We're all together. We're a federation. So
1: Thanks
20: for taking my call. I really appreciate it.
1: Yeah, no, thanks, Rob. Appreciate the call. I'm going to try and get another one or two on before we have to go here. Ben in Grand Prairie, you're on the air. Hey, Ben.
0: Hey, Shay. How's it going today?
1: Good. How are you doing?
0: Good. Not too bad. Hey, the biggest concern I think I've got with this whole process is going to be the consultation process, Shay, only because after meaningful consultation, a lot of people will not get the result maybe that they want, and they'll say that, oh, we weren't properly consulted. They kind of like equate consultation with them getting the outcome that they want, and it may not turn out that way, and that's going to create a lot of problems, Shay.
1: Yeah, I mean, and you're right, but I mean, here's if you're the prime minister of this country, your job is not necessarily to agree with everybody and to get everybody everything that they want, because that's an impossibility. Your job is to do the consultation process and then make the bloody decision, Ben. And that's what he can do and he should do.
0: And that's what I'm saying. The prime minister will make the final decision. And if he says we're building a pipeline, you're going to see, I don't know, we can't see situations where we have railroads blockaded across the country by groups of environmentalists or Aboriginal people. It's just going to be a gong show. And, it's got to be dealt with, I think, beforehand by implementing laws that you cannot, block critical infrastructure just because you didn't get the results you wanted.
1: Yeah, no, Ben, that's what it'll come down to. That's going to be the job at hand, right? That is the job at hand for the prime minister. Like, this part's the easy part, all these sorts of things. We can, we will. There's really not even, as you know, there's no route, there's no proponent. At this point in time, we're still talking about something theoretical. Now, work's being done to advance it, and we should know by July 1st exactly what it's going to look like. But it gets harder for Carney as we go, because Ben's right. The protests that existed that caused so many problems with TMX, they're not gone. They're still there. And if you want to go to the Northwest Coast, forget it. It's even worse. Now, everybody says that's where they need to go. I don't know what the route's going to look like, but if that's the plan, it's going to be a battle. Glenn in Calgary, you're on the air. Hey, Glenn.
21: Hey, Shay. I just want to say in general, none of the reasons for separation are being addressed still. Even if we did get a pipeline, which it's not going to happen.
1: Mm-hmm.
21: But, I mean, we don't have equal seats, Senate, voting, but we have to give disproportionately gobs of money.
1: Well, we don't get anything disproportionately. We pay the same amount of tax as every other Canadian.
21: Well, the numbers don't lie, right?
1: No, they don't. I mean, Alberta, they say that Canadians are taxed at a specific rate, and that's the way
21: Alberta's
1: it is.
21: Given four times more per capita the last
1: given it,
21: years.
1: Glenn, I got to get to, but it's income tax. Right? And you're right. We do pay more because we make more, but disproportionate is the word it's not disproportionate. We all pay the same tax rate. Anyway, got to take a break. We're back right after this.
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34: This is Global News. It's 11 o'clock. I'm Morgan Smith right now in Edmonton. It is 14 degrees and breezy out there. We're headed to a high of 16 with a risk of thunder shower, and then 13 with a chance of shower and windy tomorrow. Alberta inflation up 0.9 of a point to 3.3%, while national inflation jumped 2.8% to 2.8% in April. As we hear from Global's Jasmine Graywall reports, it's thanks in part to higher prices at the pumps caused by the Iran war.
35: Data from Statistics Canada shows the cost of gasoline was more than 28% higher compared to April 2025. This as the conflict in the Middle East continues to disrupt global oil shipments. However, that wasn't the only factor influencing April's inflation number, as last year's removal of the consumer carbon price skewed annual comparisons even higher. Falling prices for travel tours and lower rent prices did help to offset the jump in energy costs. Food inflation also cooled off to 3.5% in April, down 0.5% compared to the prior month. I'm Jasmine Graywall with Business Matters.
34: As oil shipments continue to be throttled in the Strait of Hormuz, U.S. President Donald Trump says he's holding off on attacking Iran, at least for now. At the White House, the construction site for his ballroom, the president said he was an hour away from ordering more strikes on Iran this week.
36: Yeah, it was all done. The boats, the ships are all loaded. They're loaded to the brim. And we're all set to start.
34: Trump said the Gulf allies pressured him to hold off. Well, the federal government is advising Canadians to not travel to the part of the Democratic Republic of Congo hit by a rare type of Ebola. The World Health Organization's director general says he is concerned about the scale and spread of the epidemic. More than 100 people have died, and an American doctor is among the more than 500 suspected cases so far. This particular type of Ebola has no vaccines or treatments, and the WHO has declared it a public health emergency of international concern. A University of Alberta researchers say that some Canadian universities are already implementing their toolkit to address student homelessness after a stunning report. It found 1 in 4 post-secondary students at 6 schools struggle with finding a roof under which to sleep. Lead researcher Emily Berg says it's compounding typical student stresses.
3: The academic institutions are seen as this place where students can afford to be there, but there's no kind of understanding about the financial burden that that can place on a student.
34: The study finds 80% of homeless students have hidden their situation because of shame, all the while sleeping in cars, 24-hour buildings, and couch surfing. The Business Council of Alberta giving its thumbs up to last week's deal between the Alberta and federal governments, which could help dial down the separatist sentiment in the province. That according to President Adam Legg. He tells our sister station QR Calgary Mornings that hardline separatists won't give up, but may convince those wanting to send Ottawa a message that Alberta has a place in Confederation.
4: But I would also say that this may not be sufficient, and so our message to Ottawa has been, don't just assume that the MOU and the agreement will all of a sudden have people off the fence.
34: Like calls the deal a great agreement, but says a lot of number crunching is needed before any decision on a new pipeline. The Canadian Forces Snowbirds team being grounded for the next decade. Defense Minister David McGuinty says the delay is so they can swap out the team's signature Tudor jets, which were introduced in the 60s. This year will be the final year for the jets, which have appeared at thousands of shows from Inuvik to Mexico. 880 Ched Sports. The Montreal Canadiens will face Carolina in the NHL's Eastern Conference Final. This after last night's over 3-2 overtime win against Buffalo in Game 7. And in the PWHL's Walter Cup Final, the Ottawa Charge had a 2-1 victory over the visiting Montreal Victoire last night that trimmed their deficit in the best-of-5 series to 2-1. 880 Ched News Time, 11:04.
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34: 880 Ched weather. Some clouds today, some afternoon showers, risk of thunderstorm, and a high of 16. Risk of thunder showers continues through the early evening. Wind gusting to 50 as we hit a low of 7. Then showers continue tomorrow morning anyway. After that, windy high of 13. Right now in Edmonton, it's 16. Our expected high. I'm Morgan Smith. 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

0: in for Alex Pearson today, and we're going to get into some news that's, well, Canada affected, not directly, but certainly involved in this situation, and I'm not sure how, so I asked for some help. But last week, Donald Trump was in China, as you know. Today, momentarily, Vladimir Putin has arrived in Beijing for meetings with Xi Jinping, the leader of China. And meanwhile, Michael Chong, who is a conservative MP from Ontario, is on his way to Taiwan, not to China, against the orders of the Chinese government. A lot of people saying, well, so what? And that's exactly what he said. I'm not taking orders from the Chinese government. I'm a Canadian. I can go to Taiwan if I want to go to Taiwan. There's a lot happening with China over the past 4 or 5 days here, and you always got to wonder why. What's going on? So we're going to chat with Gordon Holden. I've been chatting about China with Gordon for a very long time. He's Director Emeritus of the China Institute, Professor of Political Science, and an Adjunct Professor of the Alberta School of Business at the University of Alberta, and I think the leading expert on this part of the world. Gordon, thank you for joining us again. I always appreciate a chat.
1: Well, it's a very kind introduction, and it's a pleasure to be on your show.
0: Gordon, what's happening here? We've got Trump in China last week. I'm not sure what the goal was there. I'm not sure if there was anything accomplished. And now we've got Putin there today. What's happening? What's the situation, do you think?
1: Sure. Well, I think that it's always important when the leaders of China and the United States get together. I mean, the alternative to them talking to each other might be fighting with each other, and that we don't want to see. So, and it does affect us, affects the whole world. These are the two dominant powers on the earth right now, easily. And if they get along, even if they differ on issues, that's a good thing. Having said that, I don't have the impression that the visit was exactly what President Trump had in mind. He is very business focused, deal focused. He didn't come away with a lot of deals. Perhaps a couple hundred Boeing aircraft, that's important, but the Chinese are in the market for even larger number of aircraft than that. There wasn't any detail on agricultural purchases, on seafood, and on investment in China, that's in the United States from China. That's going to come up. They're going to have a board of trade, so-called board of trade, which will look at these issues and an investment module. But things went, on one hand, very well for Trump, in that he loves the pomp and circumstance, yeah, and the Chinese could do that better than anybody.
0: Oh, no question. I mean, this is the thing I wonder. Like, you know, I've come to learn over the years that China doesn't do anything without having a very clear intent, a very clear goal, and sometimes it's years down the road. What's going on right now? Because you're meeting with Trump on one day, Putin the next day. We've got the Iran situation. What's the plan here, do you think?
1: Well, the Chinese are, despite the energy complications that came from coming from the Gulf War, complications for most of the world, they are doing very well. I think they see their star rising. Well, clearly, even Xi Jinping made that reference while Trump was there, not quite directly to his face, that the U.S. is in decline, but that's the implication. China has strong relations with most of the parties, actually perhaps all of the parties in the Middle East. They're affected negatively by the war, but on balance, their strength, their economy, their military is growing incrementally. The military is far weaker than the United States, but it's growing in its capacity. They are strong in AI, strong in green technologies, in new technologies, and I think they are now, I can recall when Deng Xiaoping was in power a couple of decades ago, his strategy was hide your strength and bide your time. Well, I think Xi thinks China's time has now arrived, mm-hmm, and they speak with more authority and clout.
0: Did he secure anything, do you think, when it comes to Taiwan with Trump? We know that there's a defense package that's been approved. The U.S. is, for lack of a better term, dragging their feet on actually fulfilling that. Trump saying, yeah, we'll see. Did something happen there to sort of perhaps change the United States' position on Taiwan? It sounds like some people are worried about that.
1: I think that some people, including some people in the Trump administration, are worried. And after the visit, Secretary of State Rubio did some cleaning up from some of the things that Trump said, particularly on his flight back to America and interview with Fox News, where he was saying, in effect, look, it's a bargaining chip, Taiwan, that is, the arms sales. Taiwanese don't see it that way. Taiwanese view U.S. support as absolutely existential to their continued freedom and independence, de facto independence, not legal independence. So Taiwan made nervous. It's maybe not a massive gain for China, but clearly Trump sees Taiwan as something, as an issue that can be negotiated. That admission alone, or that indication, I think is a positive from Beijing's perspective.
0: Yeah, and we all know Trump is entirely transactional, so it sort of fits to the way that he sees the world. Now, we've got this Canadian wrinkle to all of this in that Michael Chong, who is an Ontario Conservative MP, is on his way to Taiwan, if he's not there already, crossing what the Chinese embassy has characterized as a red line. They don't want Canadian politicians visiting Taiwan. Where does this, I mean, this policy, is this the first time they've actually said it publicly? We've had politicians go to Taiwan before. How did this develop?
1: There have been politicians going there for a very long time. When I was the head of mission of our office in Taiwan in the beginning of this century, almost precisely exactly two decades ago, we had regular parliamentary visits, and there have been visits since. I found them very valuable because Taiwan doesn't get government ministers from Canada or from other countries. So when you have political characters, players from parliament, Senate, coming to Taiwan, it gave me an opportunity, and it gives Canada a better opportunity to meet senior people on the Taiwan side. It does irritate China, and I do sense, with words like red line, that their concern is up as an uptick. And I think that partly reflects their growing sense of strength and self-confidence. But of course, our MPs can travel where they want to go. It has implications when they are members of government, but Michael Chong is not.
0: Right.
1: And I think it's a useful thing for Canada to give some sucre support to the democratic leadership of Taiwan, the people of Taiwan. And I'll be interested to see what impressions he brings back. I mean, I get the fact that China is powerful and has its claims on Taiwan, and I think we need to take those into account in our calculations, but not to the point of having our MPs unable to even visit.
0: Is there a risk, like you say? We've seen China retaliate before. I don't know. I mean, the transgression, I think, you know, Meng Wanzhou or whatever the case may be, would be characterized as larger than this. But we know that there's been a change in the relationship with Mark Carney. A lot of people have been critical of it. But, you know, we saw the canola deal happen. We've seen some other agricultural movement, finally, that Canadians have been seeking. Is there a risk that actions like Chong or somebody else doing the same sort of thing could derail that? Like, how much of a transgression do you think this is, Gordon?
1: I think it's very manageable. I don't think it's even in the same order of magnitude as Meng Wanzhou, for example. The Chinese make these statements. I think the ambassador probably has no choice. Beijing expects them to do that, and they are irritated. They'd like to shut off any political support from outside of China, but Taiwan, but they will do this and move on, because the improvement in the relationship that came from Prime Minister Carney's visit and from the other visits that are taking place and will take place, that's much more important. It's a net movement towards a closer ties, and this will be seen as a blip, in my view.
0: They characterize it as, hey, Canada, stick to your one China policy, which I know has sort of been the guiding principle here. Does this violate that? What is the one China policy? That basically is China is one country, and we sort of respect that. I mean, how would you define it?
1: Way back in 1970, when we established relations, there was a formula agreed upon between two countries. Canada said that China said that they had a one China policy, and we said, in effect, that we take note of that policy, but we didn't indicate that we would not have any contact with the authorities on Taiwan. And it gets reinterpreted. It gets pushed back and forth. China would like to reinterpret it in a much more positive aspect for them. And quite frankly, the leaders in Taipei would like to change it to favor them. But I think it gives an element of stability. We do our thing up to a certain point, but not beyond that. Chinese know that. And I think it's served us well over 50 years now.
0: Gordon, as always, thank you so much for your insight. I really do appreciate you taking some time with us today.
1: It's a pleasure. Thank you.
0: Thank you so much. Gordon Holden, Director Emeritus of the China Institute, Professor of Political Science and an Adjunct Professor at the Alberta School of Business, University of Alberta. And as you heard him saying, this is why I love Gordon. When I talk to Gordon about that part of the world, it's kind of like, well, when I worked there, like when I ran the Taiwan office, right? Like he's been there, he's lived it, he's done it, he's walked those halls, he's spoken with these people. So he has a perspective on this that I don't think a lot of people do. Plus, he's just a great guy. But yeah, I think, you know, there's no question that Chinese officials are ticked. We know that. They've made that abundantly clear. But I think Michael Chong is absolutely right in saying, well, wait a minute. Who are you to tell me where I can go and what I can do? Right? I mean, I'm a Canadian and I'm an elected official of not the government, but you know what I mean, the opposition. And if I want to go visit Taiwan and speak to Taiwanese political officials, I have every right to do that. I think he's 100% right. The question is, will it lead to some sort of response or something from China? Who knows? Who knows? But be interesting to see what happens with Putin meeting with Xi Jinping today, just a couple of days after Trump met with Xi Jinping in Beijing. Like I say, when it comes to that Chinese government, things don't just happen. There's a reason, and it's usually well thought out, and there's a plan that is sometimes months and years down the road. But what's going on now, be interesting to get their take on it. But Putin there, he says he's arrived in China to speak with his, quote, longtime good friend, Xi Jinping, and being characterized in the media as this is Putin sort of saying, hey, listen, we're still on the same team here. Yeah, Trump came over and did his thing last week. It doesn't matter. We're here. China, Russia, we're tight. He announced his visit like minutes after Trump left last week. So he's there. He's arrived, greeted by the foreign minister, and we'll see exactly what develops over the coming days. But like Gordon said, if you take a look at what's going on around the world, China's sort of just sitting in a position here now watching all these other things unfold. The relationship with Russia and the United States and the Middle East and all the rest of this, and just sort of, I think, seeing themselves in an advantageous position dealing with all of it, right? The energy issue is an energy issue. There's no doubt that is a problem for them. But I think other than that, they sort of, you know, he actually said to Trump's face, the United States is a nation in decline, which puts them in the position as, you know, taking the upper hand in that. So things are happening. There's no doubt. 780-451-8800, 403-974-8255. I'm going to take a quick break. We'll be back right after this.
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0: And I'm in for Alex Pearson, 780-451-8800-403-974-8255. You want to give us a call or send us a text, those are the numbers to do so. Let's go to Frank, calling from Toronto. Hi, Frank, you're on the air.
1: Good morning, Shay.
0: There's a line
1: from The Godfather that I think is applicable here in terms of what Trump is doing with
0: favorite
1: China.
0: Movie.
1: You remember that one, Marlon Brando, keep your friends close, but keep your enemies closer. I think Trump was, given the situation that's going on in the Strait of Hormuz and China getting their oil from that area that's been blocked, I think Trump realized that he was in a no-win situation unless he placated the Chinese president and opened up the market. That Trump is well aware that that Xi recognizes the United States as the biggest market in the world for them.
0: For sure.
1: So when he approached,
0: Yeah, of course it is. Absolutely it is.
1: Yeah, and so China, I think Trump does know deeply that the money issue in terms of making the deals and buying these, I don't know how many 747 or jets to be manufactured by China. That would leverage Trump in his position in terms of what's going on in Iran and maybe get China to make their moves with Iran and also with the Russian president there, because they're all affiliated with this union in that part of the world, right? They're part of the Asian East Asian ally network between China, Iran, Russia,
0: North Korea,
1: and maybe parts of Syria, right?
0: Yeah, so, for sure. Yeah. No, the ties are there. They have been for a long time. Frank, I mean, I,

0: shouldn't be part of this deal.
1: Yeah, maybe, Frank. I don't know. We're speculating here. I mean, I always hesitate to assign any kind of strategy to what's going on in the White House. I think they make it up as they go, and I think there's ample evidence of that. But there were so many other people in that entourage that maybe something did happen behind the scenes that we missed. Eric in Calgary are on the air. Hi, Eric.
2: Hey, Shay. You know, it's interesting. I mean, we always accuse the Trump White House of being transactional, but I think we have to look at China in exactly the same lens.
1: For sure.
2: And I think that's what Carney's speech was. And I also think that, somebody like Michael Chong right now, just because he can go to Taiwan, I don't think the timing is right because, you know what? The Chinese will go and slap a restriction on lobsters from the Maritimes.
1: That's what I worry about.
2: Not the time.
1: Yeah, that's what I worry about, Eric, because they've done it before. They retaliate, right?
2: They do retaliate, and anybody criticizes. So if I was him, I would really tread lightly. The second thing, and I just wanted to squeeze this in, I'm so disappointed. Did you see the replacement airplanes for the Tudor jets?
1: No, not yet. Not yet. I know what they're called, but I haven't seen them.
2: Well, Google it. They're propeller planes, for God's sake.
1: That's what Lori Hahn was talking about. Okay, yeah. I mean, it's the trainer jets. We're going to talk to Lori Hahn about that in just a couple of minutes, Eric. That's exactly what he was worried about.
2: Sure.
1: It drops us into a different category as an international force, right?
2: It just looks silly. I mean, really, we could do way better than that.
1: Yeah, no, that was the concern, Eric. I mean, we'll talk to Lori about it in a second. But that's the thing. If you're just catching up, snowbirds have been grounded. They'll fly this year, and then that's it. In their current airplanes, and there'll be new airplanes coming in the 30s. For a person my age to say something's going to happen in the 30s, it immediately flash back to the dirty 30s. But no, we're almost into the 2030s now. So the reality is they're going to get new airplanes, but the one, and I'm going to look them up during the commercial break here. Yeah, the propeller planes. And Lori Hahn, who used to fly fighter planes for the Canadian Air Force and worked in the Defense Department for years, said that's one of the concerns is it takes us out of, like the Blue Angels and the other international fighter jet aerobatics forces and teams around the world. We're no longer part of that tier. We slipped to a different tier. We'll talk to Lori about that. But yeah, I mean, the announcement was made this morning. So we'll have all the details and get into what it means when we come back right after this.
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2: This is Global News. It's 11:30. I'm Thomas Dias. It's 14 degrees. This year will be the final season for the Canadian Forces Snowbirds team, which will then be grounded until the next decade. Defense Minister David McGuinty says the delay is so they can swap out the team's signature Tudor jets with single-engine turboprop planes. The CT-157 Siskin 2s are the Royal Canadian Air Force's new high-performance advanced training aircraft. The Snowbirds are synonymous with the country, appearing at thousands of shows from Inuvik to Mexico and everywhere in between since 1971. RCMP say a glider crash proved fatal in Lamont County, northeast of Eppington, yesterday afternoon, with the pilot dying at the scene. The Transportation Safety Board of Canada says it was a privately registered glider, with a team of investigators now trying to figure out what went wrong. And a new wellness app for farmers is now available in the province. It's called the AgWell Farmer Wellness Network, connecting farmers with therapists. It was created by researchers at the University of Alberta's campus in Camrose. The researchers say farmers face a lot of stressful challenges, such as long hours, working hours, and various work disruptions. 880 CHED News Time is 11:31.
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2: 880 CHED weather, it's 14 degrees. Actually make that 16 now, our expected high for the day, with some late-day showers possible. I'm Thomas Dias. Your next scheduled newscast is at noon on 880 CHED.

0: This is Shea Ganem on 880 Chad. 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
1: Through the Future Aircraft Training Program, Canada is making one of the most significant investments in military aviation training in history. The program represents more than $9.4 billion in long-term investment and will modernize how the next generation of Royal Canadian Air Force personnel are trained.
2: That is Defense Minister David McGuinty announcing, spinning, I would think is probably the better way to put at it. The announcement is the Snowbirds will fly this season, and then that's it. They're done, at least temporarily. The plan is to resurrect the force in the early 2030s with a new fleet of aircraft, which, well, frankly, don't stack up, I don't think. But he said the jets need to be replaced, so this is the plan.
1: We will procure the CT-157 Siskin II, the Pilatus PC-21, as the future aircraft for the Snowbirds. It, too, will serve as both a trainer and air demonstration aircraft.
2: Now, I think there's a major difference between the Tudor jets and that aircraft he just talked about, but let's find out for sure. We are going to chat with Lori Hahn about this and about another major defense story coming up a little bit later. We got a lot to get to with Lori today, but he's a retired lieutenant colonel from the Royal Canadian Air Force. He's also a conservative MP from Alberta in Stephen Harper's government, where he worked as parliamentary secretary to the Minister of National Defense for a number of years. This is near and dear to Lori's heart. Lori, thanks for joining us again. I really appreciate your time.
3: Happy to be with you, Shay.
2: We talked about this last week when the rumors started to circulate and started to surface that, you know what, this might be it for the Snowbirds. Lo and behold, as often turns out when it comes to political rumors, they're true. This will be the final season for the Snowbirds, at least temporarily. It will be resurrected in a new form years from now. You were very concerned that this decision would be taken today. Remind us why. Why is this a really bad thing in your eyes?
3: Well, the commander of the Air Force did say this was a profound announcement, and it is profound, but not in a good way. I mean, Snowbirds obviously have been doing their thing for 55 years. The Tudor, and I have it on good authority from people who know that the engineers who monitor the airworthiness of aircraft said that the Tudor is just fine until at least 2030. And we just invested a lot of money in brand new cockpits for the airplane. So it is perfectly suited until 2030, but they want to make this decision for, you know, their own reasons. Now, the biggest problem with the PC-21, I mean, it's a fine airplane, it'll be a great training airplane, but it is not a jet. And every other G7 aerobatic team, the Frecciatore Calori from Italy, the Patria France from France, the Red Arrows, the Blue Angels, the Thunderbirds, they all are jet teams. If we're there with a turboprop team, we're definitely on a lower rung of the G7 militaries. And that, to me, is a shame. What we should be doing is keeping the Snowbirds going on the Tudor until at least 2030. We're buying a new jet aircraft, a new fighter lead-in trainer, and there's one of three candidates right now, and it would be an ideal airplane for the Snowbirds. We could be taking the last Tudor team in its entirety, cross-training them onto the new aircraft, and then carry on the normal rotation. They generally bring on at least a couple of new people a year, so we could start that over again. But this is definitely a step backwards for Canada. I mean, the Snowbirds are our very best recruitment tool, not just for the Air Force, but for the Canadian Forces writ large. And right now, we're in a recruitment crunch.
2: Yeah,
3: we're a numbers crunch, and this is not going to make it any better. In fact, it's going to make it worse. And that's the emotional attachment to the Snowbirds and aerobatics and things like that I have. This is just wrong for the Canadian military and for Canada.
2: Well, Lori, you touched on something that I was wondering myself, because we know that this government spent a lot of money and invested in making sure that these planes would be able to fly until at least 2030. As you say, that's what the engineer said. That was the goal. That was the plan. So I don't understand why you don't let them fly in 2027, 2028, 2029, 2030. I mean, you spent the money to have it. Like, why shut them down now? It just doesn't make any sense to me.
3: No, it doesn't make sense. And like everything about things like this, it's political.
2: Yeah.
3: And, I mean, I know Jamie Spicer-Blanchet. She was a major in Peter McKay's office when I was his parliamentary secretary, and she's now the commander of the Air Force, and she's a good gal. I have a lot of respect for her. There's no question. But this decision was probably made above her pay grade, so to speak, because it's political in nature. And I don't know what their motivation is, but it's not, in my view, in the best interests of the Canadian forces or Canada. And it's very regrettable. And there's a lot of people who are going to be quite upset. We knew it was coming, but that doesn't make it any less hurtful.
2: Right. No, exactly. And you know, and when you and I talked last about this, you made a really good point in terms of, you know, we're on this mad scramble to reach 2% of GDP and then ramp it up to 5% within the next 25 years or whatever the timeline is. This fits that. This is a way to do that.
3: Well, this would certainly be, you know, not a major step, but a step, and every little step counts because the Americans are watching everything we do, and this shouldn't be, you know, part of that calculus. It's sort of below the level of the President of the United States, I think, but you never know how deep he'll go in things like this. So, yeah, this is a step backwards for sure.
2: In terms of defense, like, do we need to be clear? Like, I don't know. You would know. It's not a component of our defense. This is a point of national pride. This is a recruitment tool. This is all of that, right? Like, it's part of the Defense Department, but not in terms of defense, right?
3: Well, it goes way, way beyond defense. I mean, it's a symbol of Canada. I mean, just like the musical ride, only it's a bit more spectacular than the ride. But this is way beyond just the military. This is Canada. You know, when people think of Canada, they think of several things, and one of them is always the snowbirds.
2: Yeah.
3: And that is going to disappear. When they say it's going to come back in 5 years, you know, when you shut something down, that's the easy part. Bringing it back is the hard part. And who knows what economic or whatever other pressures we'll have in five or 6 years. So it's not a done deal that the snowbirds will be back. I mean, the minister says that, and I take him at his word that that's their intent. And certainly the commander of the Air Force would have the same intent. You know, when things disappear, sometimes it's hard for them to reappear.
2: And the thing is, Laurie, even if it does come back, like you say, with the jets that they're talking about coming back with, it's not the snowbirds. It's an entirely different situation than it was.
3: Well, yeah. I mean, the PC-21 is not a jet.
2: Yeah,
3: The three, we're looking at three different airplanes to be the fighter lead-in trainer, and that trains the guys and gals on fighter operations and tactics before they get onto the, advanced jet like the CF-18 or, in the future, the CF-35. It's a critical step, but it's a perfect airplane for a team like the Snowbirds. You know, we had the Hawk in the fighter lead and trainer role, but they were leased from Bombardier, and so they got retired, so there was a gap of a number of years. So we need to close that gap by getting on with the fighter lead and trainer acquisition and, you know, keep the Snowbirds as they are with the Tudor till at least 2030 and then transition to the new jet, because, you know, a turboprop, you know,
2: yeah,
3: nice little airplane, everybody should get one from supply, but that's not a G7 team aircraft, in my view.
2: Yeah, no, I would agree with you. Laurie, I'm going to put you on hold for half a second because there's another topic I want to get into, and I know, again, you're the guy to talk to about this. It's the announcement that the U.S. Has decided to pause a long-stand military board, a board that Laurie actually co-chaired not that long ago. We'll talk to him about that right after this.
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0: is your host, Shay Ganem, on 880 CHED. 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
1: Mark Carney says it's no big deal. He was asked this morning about the United States making a very abrupt decision to pause a joint defense board and put its future under review. It is something called the Permanent Joint Board on Defense, and it goes back decades, goes back to the middle of the last century, and it's sort of been just a long-standing relationship. And so they say they're concerned that Canada has shown no meaningful or credible progress on their defense commitments, which is objectively false. We know that. We know what the budget says. But what is this board, and why is this a big deal? Or is this a big deal? The Prime Minister says no. I mean, he said we share a long heritage, and he wouldn't overplay the significance of this announcement. Now, Lori Hahn, who are we talking to about snowbirds, former fighter pilot, also directly involved with this particular board. Lori, you were co-chair of this Permanent Joint Board of Defense at one time?
2: Correct. There were two chairs, one American, one Canadian. I was co-chair on the Canadian side. And this dates back to 1940. Roosevelt and Churchill decided that we need to, you know, have more planning with respect to the security and defense of North America. And that was before the U.S. even entered World War II. So it's been in there. It's been there for 86 years.
1: What is it? Like, what does it do? Does it meet regularly? Tell us a bit about how this board operates.
2: Well, we met when I was there. I was there from 2012 to 2015. We met twice a year at that time, once in Canada, once in the U.S., and then we transitioned to once a year in alternating countries. And a lot of it was with respect to NORAD and Arctic issues, and, you know, broadly put the defense and security of North America writ large. And like I say, it was primarily NORAD, but we got involved in other operations like counter drug operations, that sort of thing.
1: Okay.
2: And we weren't doing the job, but we were providing sort of advice and context. And it was a pretty high level group. We had regular attendance by commanders in chief of NORAD and NORTHCOM, chief of defense staff on our side, various political and support figures from foreign affairs, for example, in Canada and the U.S., and people that were involved in that. The big picture of defense and security of North America writ large. Now, you know, is this a showstopper? No, it's not, because the militaries on both sides carry on doing what they do.
1: Right.
2: And this is probably, and I think it's undoubtedly, some leverage on the part of President Trump for the things that he is trying to, you know, get us to do and has been for a while. So, you know, in that respect, I don't mind us getting our butts kicked a little bit to smarten up. And this is part of that. So it's not a showstopper, but it's just another indication that we have lost our way, you know, in the eyes of people that are the most important to us, and that should be the United States of America. Never mind Donald Trump. You know, he's not going to be there forever, but America is going to be there forever, and we need to be part of the future with them, and we need to step up and take a better role, which we are trying to do. We're making steps in that direction.
1: Well, that's the thing, Larry. I mean, I would argue it's not even just the United States. I think, you know, G7, NATO, all of our allies took a look at us over the past number of years and said, what happened? Like, you're pretty unreliable. You don't bring much to the party. It's, are you still somebody that we can count on, that we can see as you know, partners? And I think the answer, frankly, was no. Melanie Joly said as much. She said, we don't have much to offer militarily. So I don't think it's just the U.S. that sort of saw Canada as a diminished ally compared to what they used to be.
2: No, you're exactly right. The PJBD was Canada-U.S., but it has implications far beyond that, because obviously in the North particularly, the Arctic Council is made up of every country in the Arctic Council is a member of NATO, with the exception of Russia, for obvious reasons. So it was more than just Canada-U.S., although we were, I think a fairly significant part of that. But, you know, our other allies are absolutely correct. Now, we're taking steps, arguably too little too late, but it's, you know, better to start now than not at all. So I applaud Prime Minister Carney for at least saying the right things. Now, we need to do the right things, and that's two different things.
1: Well, that's the thing, Laurie. I mean, the argument from the United States is, yeah, you've shown no credible gains when it comes to actually increasing your defense commitments. Well, according to the budget, we did. We've hit the 2% mark, you know, an influx of billions and billions of dollars into the national defense budget. It's only expected to grow over the coming years. Like you say, we seem to have focused on that. So this announcement coming at this time seems a little odd.
2: It is a little odd. You know, with Trump, you never know what he's thinking, of course, but I think it's all intertwined with the other issues that we're dealing with the U.S., like Kuzma, you know, trade, sanctions, all those things. So it's hard to pick this bubble out. You know, it's part of that whole process in his mind, how it works or how it doesn't work. So, you know, it's not a showstopper, but it is just one more indication that we need to get our stuff together. Now, Carney and the Liberals, I'll give them the credit for making plans,
1: yeah,
2: and that's good, but we need the execution of the plans. We've had a lot of good talk over the last year. We still haven't seen too much on the ground. The Canadian Forces are, you know, desperately trying to ramp up recruitment and retention and that sort of thing, but that takes years. You know, we'll be, if we do everything right, starting yesterday, it'll take, in my view, 20 years to get back to where we should be in terms of contributing to, you know, security, not just in North America, but, you know, the rest of the world, the way we used to.
1: And Laurie, as you know, we've got this pending decision on the Lockheeds, right, which we've sort of waffled on and been dragging our feet on forever. That might be part of what's going on here, too, right?
2: It is. I mean, Sweden and Saab in particular are rubbing their hands with glee because they may, you know, they may get a piece of the action, which to me would be the wrong piece because, you know, the Gripen's a great little airplane, but it will not survive in high-end combat against current threats. It just won't. The F-35 will. When the Finns did their evaluation, it was the F-35 primarily and the Gripen. Gripen had to have a dedicated electronic warfare aircraft along with it to suppress the Russian defenses, the modern defenses. F-35 operated on its own because it had the capacity and the systems to deal with it, which Gripen does not. So it's, you know, I say the Swedes are probably rubbing their hands with glee, and some Canadians will, but I think it's for the wrong reason. They want to stick it to Donald Trump.
1: Yeah.
2: But that's not the point. You know, we need to be doing what we need to do for our own defense and security in cooperation with the U.S. and the rest of our allies. And, you know, in my view, the Gripen is not it. I understand why some people are gravitating towards that. It's more political and emotional than anything else. We need to take the emotion out of defense and security and do what needs to be done.
1: Laurie, fantastic insight as always. Thanks so much for spending some time with us today. I really do appreciate it.
2: Thanks, Shane. My pleasure. Anytime.
1: Thank you very much. That's Laurie Hahn, a retired lieutenant colonel in the Canadian Air Force, worked in the Defense Department, conservative MP under Stephen Harper, and as you heard, co-chair of the board that we are actually talking about today that the United States is pausing. So a lot to get into with Laurie, and always a good chat. 780-451-8800, 403-974-8255. Let's squeeze in a call or two here while we have time. Jason, you're on the air. Hi, Jason.
3: So I say just a quick one on the snowboard.
1: Yeah, sure.
3: Snowbirds. Yeah. It really hurts me to say this, but if they're going to come back in about a decade with propeller-driven aircraft, you know what? I'd rather they did not come back at all.
1: I hear you.
3: I just imagine they're going to the Paris Air Show with all these other G7 countries with their jets, and here comes the snowbirds with a big announcement, and then they come up with propeller-driven aircraft. It's just embarrassing. And you know what? I'd rather we didn't have that until we actually have the proper aircraft for it.
1: Yeah, you know, Jason, I think that's the thing. You take a step down again in the eyes of the world when it comes to militarily speaking. And I get that this, you know, these aren't fighting jets. They're not for that use. But it's like you say, it's the symbolism of that move, right?
3: It is. And if we show up with that, people are going to see it. And what are they going to say? Like, what happened to Canada? What's this?
1: Yes, exactly. Yeah, I agree with you 100%, Jason. Thanks for the call. That's the concern that I share with Jason and with Laurie is, first of all, as Laurie points out, and this happens all the time, once you make the decision to shelve the snowbirds, I'd say it's 50-50 at best that it comes back. Now, Lori says, hey, the minister says they're going to resurrect this force in the early 2030s with the new airplanes, and he'll take him at his word. I won't. There's no guarantee of that, and we'll see what happens if, you know, if they do bring it back. But even if they do bring it back, what they're talking about now is a jet that isn't a fighter jet. It's a turboprop, as Lori said. And, you know, I mean, he's not being disparaging to the plane. He says it's a fine aircraft. It'll be a great trainer and all the rest of those things. But you take a look at the rest of the G7, France and Italy and the UK and the United States and Germany and all of these countries, our peer countries, they're not flying those kind of planes. They're still flying fighter jets, and we put ourselves in a different category, a different weight class, if you will. We're not seen as the same. We're not the same force. And so I agree with you. Do we shelve it altogether? Do we just not have an aerobatics team anymore? Is this the end of the Snowbirds? I don't know. I don't know enough about the differences between the two in terms of what they can do and what they can't do. But you just understand that it's not the same. You're not talking about fighter jets anymore. These are different aircraft. They can't do the same things. It's a step down. There's no other way to characterize it. I don't know what the cost-benefit analysis is, but Lori said we're desperately trying to recruit. And this is a great recruiting tool. So I don't know. I do not get it. But we'll see where it goes from here. 2030, I guess we find out. Got to take a break. We're back right after this.
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9: A lot of people are saying, how can we even be still talking about a referendum when this is playing out?
11: It's a challenge. You know, as an Albertan myself, I'm not too thrilled that someone potentially has my personal information or thousands of people might potentially have my information. I don't think you can just stop democracy because of this. You need to let these investigations play out and let the independent bodies kind of govern themselves and kind of let the process play out. But I don't think we can stop democracy because one person decided not to play by the rules.
0: 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From breaking news to game day excitement, 880 Chad connects Edmonton like no one else. 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
13: This is Global News. It's noon. I'm Thomas Dias. It's 16 degrees. Well, the Canadian Forces Snowbirds team is being grounded until the early 2030s while its aging Tudor jets are replaced. Defense Minister David McGuinty announced the plan for a new fleet while at the team's home base at 15-wing Moose Jaw in Saskatchewan.
14: We will procure the CT-157 Siskin II, the Pilatus PC-21, as the future aircraft for the Snowbirds. It, too, will serve as both a trainer and air demonstration aircraft.
13: The aerial aerobatic team has performed at 2,700 shows across North America since being formed in 1971. Well, RCMP say a glider crashed east of our city yesterday, killing the lone pilot on board. David Augustine with more.
15: Corporal Matthew Howell says police responded to the crash in Lamont County, northeast of Edmonton, shortly after 3 p.m. local time on Monday. He says one person was declared dead at the scene. Police are not releasing details about the pilot because Howell says next of kin had not yet been notified. The Transportation Safety Board of Canada says in a statement that the accident involved a privately registered Schleicher ASW-20. The TSB says it is deploying a team of investigators. David Augustine, The Canadian Press.
13: Next time you visit the Royal Alexandra Hospital emergency room, you'll need to pass through gates similar to what you see at Rogers Place. Global's Morgan Smith explains.
16: The weapons detection system is being implemented after a man was stabbed in what police said was a random attack in the waiting room last month. Alberta Health Services says anyone flagged by the system as having an item of concern will have to move to secondary screening. Prohibited items can then either be secured in a vehicle or in a locker until discharge, and anyone who refuses the screening but wants to stay at the hospital will have to be monitored by security. Earlier this month, the Alex introduced a one-bag, one-visitor policy for patients. Morgan Smith, Global News.
13: Mounties in Strathcona County are trying to track down nearly 5,000 liters of premium and diesel fuel stolen from Country Boys Tempo earlier this month. Global's Jasmine King hears from station attendant Damian Knudsen, who's frustrated with the environmental damage caused by the theft that crews are now trying to clean up.
17: They've pulled up a bunch of trees, and they've been hauling truckloads of dirt out of here for 2 weeks.
18: That's because on May 1st, fuel spilled into the soil as it was being taken by thieves.
17: 5,000-something liters in the tank the previous night. Damn near well empty at the end.
18: RCMP say thousands of liters of diesel and premium fuel were stolen in the middle of the night. Tempo employees say they couldn't see anything on the security cameras. RCMP responded and found a major fuel spill along the nearby tree line. Officers are still investigating exactly what happened. Jasmine King, Global News.
13: 880 Ched Sports. The Montreal Canadiens will get a couple days to prepare for the Eastern Conference final opener in Carolina. The well-rested Hurricanes are coming off a series sweep while Montreal needed overtime to defeat Buffalo in Game 7 last night. Colorado welcomes Vegas in the West Finals starting tomorrow. 880 Ched News time is 12:03.
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13: 880 Ched weather, a few late day showers are expected. It's currently 16 degrees, our expected high for the day. 13 for a high tomorrow, with another possibility of showers. Sunny and 19 Thursday, 20 degrees Friday. I'm Thomas Dias, your next scheduled newscast at 12:30 on 880 Chad.
0: 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Today's Talk.

0: right, it is time for our bi-weekly chat with a couple of very astute political minds from Edmonton and from Calgary. We're going to be chatting with Jeff Davison, who was on Calgary City Council for a time, also ran to be mayor of Calgary. And in studio, we have Michael Walters, who was on Edmonton City Council and also ran to be mayor of Edmonton. So an interesting conversation. First of all, guys, thanks for being here. As always, I look forward to the chat.
1: Nice to be here.
2: Good afternoon.
0: Let's start here. And Michael, you brought this up, and I think this is a really important topic and one that I didn't think of. So thank you for bringing it to our attention here. This separation conversation that sort of gripped Alberta, and it continues to get louder and louder in this province. And we hear more and more people. Jason Kenney sort of jumped in on this. But we don't see a lot of people outside of the actual movement or the provincial government. The NDP are doing what they can, speaking about this, and you two as municipal politicians, I wanted your take on this. Michael, let's start with you. Do we need to hear from the mayor of Edmonton? Like, do we need every, is this an all hands on deck moment yet? Do we get there? What do you think?
3: 100%. It's an all hands on deck moment. And I think, you know, last week we had the mayor's state of the city, you know, boohoo, I didn't get to be there, and deliver it. But, so I say that, Not to just be overtly critical of the person who won, but doesn't matter who the mayor is in a time like this where we're facing, you know, a legitimate separatist threat. Considering the accommodating or the accommodation they're currently getting from the provincial government, that platform needs to be used to meet these moments. And this was an opportunity for the mayor of our city to stand up, to make a case for Canada, to make a case for Alberta's leadership in our confederation, and to illustrate how Edmonton, as the capital city of this province, can help support that and lift that and put weight behind that. This was a time to rally the troops, to tell not just all elected leaders, who most of them are, I think, failing in this at the moment, tell all of us how we can help, what we can do to make sure that everyone's awake, everyone's engaged, everyone who's a true Canadian, a forever Canadian, whatever you want to call us, a vive la Canada forevermore.
0: Yeah. Federalist, as they say.
3: We need to be upright and awake to this. And the mayor's opportunity last week on that stage with that platform was his opportunity and his job. And
0: he didn't
3: I think
0: take
3: he missed it.
0: Yeah. What do you think, Jeff? Do we need to see, like, should Farkas be making statements about this? I mean, they've all been fairly quiet on this issue so far. Do you think there's a role for them?
2: Yeah, I mean, and it's really important to understand the why. I mean, when we go back and we think Alberta was once a great leader in big company headquarters across the country, but we're now at a point where I think our cities don't have a vision anymore. And, you know, let's be clear, separation or not, investment requires two things. It requires certainty and it requires security. And I don't think the separation conversation is offering that certainty and security either way right now.
0: Yeah.
2: I think you've got to, like, at the end of the day, I think all these mayors need to start talking about what is their municipality's future and what this looks like. Because I think across the province right now, a lot of people feel like our cities are meandering, right? They don't have a direction, and in particular in this face of uncertainty. And if we look at just simply, you know, again, we have record unemployment for young people. We have a record number of youth leaving our province. And these kids aren't coming back. That's an incredible brain drain on the future because they don't know what that future looks like. And, you know, let's be clear, these kids aren't going to Toronto and Vancouver and places in the United States because it's cheaper. They're going there because it's offering the types of opportunity and security that they're looking for.
0: What does Farkas say? Like, you wanted to be mayor of Calgary. If you were and you're in this position, what is the job at hand when it comes to this conversation? As we don't even know, I think we'll find out this week the question will be asked, but we'll cross that bridge when we come to it. But meanwhile, what should he be doing?
2: Well, I mean, look, like, Calgary has always been a big attractor of large-scale business. And I think, you know, at a time where we've seen record disappearance of business, in particular to the United States, a guy like the mayor of Calgary should be trying to figure out how do you provide that security and certainty and what does that investment look like, right? Our biggest tax base is our downtown. And as we've seen over the past 7 years, it's been continually hollowed out.
0: Yeah,
2: the more and more we erode that tax base, the more and more that's put on the tax payer in our municipalities. And so, you know, if this guy stands for separation, then stand up and say it. If he stands for the idea of, no, we're better off remaining in Canada, then stand there and do it. But look to what industry in your city is saying. And when your industry is saying, look, like, you know, we need access to Tidewater, okay, well, we need sort of agreements with First Nations and pipelines across this country, okay, well, when we want to attract big business and we want to employ our workforce and we want to be future-proof and ready, well, stand up and say those things. But doing nothing is not an option.
3: Yeah, and I think from a certainty perspective, this is a really interesting point is, you know, I think what separation offers us is far greater uncertainty than any Trudeau-era climate policies did. We look at the average weekly earnings of Albertans, oil and gas employees, workers in the industry in Alberta are still far ahead of most jurisdictions in North America. So it's not like we've been impoverished. And not to say that we weren't the pointy end of a climate policy stick in Ottawa in a lot of ways, but this level of uncertainty that this particular issue, this threat of separation is creating is what the mayors of our two big cities in particular need to stand up against. And it becomes almost like a mobilization exercise. If we look at the Citizens Initiative referendum, this is a get out the vote exercise. If it ends up on a ballot and we have to go to polls, this is get out the vote. And the mayors essentially need to be the campaign spokespeople in favor of Canada and in favor of the role that our cities can play in making a Canada strong, Alberta a stronger place within Confederation, but in favor of this country, which every elected official, when they take their oath of office,
0: says
3: and they need to defend it in real time today. And I think not just to pick on Andrew, but I'm not hearing much from anybody, frankly, these days.
2: Well, and
3: everybody needs to wake up to this.
2: We talked about this a little bit last time. I think it's important to ask yourself the question why. I think there's a lot of people that are looking at the separation argument because they do want to send a message to Ottawa.
0: Yes, exactly.
2: And so if the underlying foundation of this is that we want a better deal, at minimum, these mayors should be standing up saying, what's a better deal for us mean? And articulating that to the citizens in each municipality, this is what it means for us, right? I mean, again, I don't want this to just be a simply get out the vote exercise. I think this is our chance to address. Alberta has always wanted a better deal. We're starting to see that better deal come to the table now. Is the pressure on because of that, or is the pressure on because we truly believe we're better off somewhere else? And I think that's where I think we have to be mindful that to all those people that are just saying, I want to send a message to Ottawa, okay, well then it's incumbent on our elected leaders to then stand up and say, here's how we're doing that. And I don't hear that from anybody.
0: Yeah, and I think, you know, when we, that argument, I think that you're right, Jeff, a lot of people sort of adopted that stance, but at the beginning we all said, yeah, that comes with great risk. That comes with a huge risk. And I think we're at the risk part now. You know what I mean? Like, we're starting to see it. We're starting, I think Danielle Smith has recognized or is about to recognize, if she hasn't, and I'm sure she has, she is at great risk. But beyond that, the promise, and you guys talked about, the uncertainty, it comes with risk.
3: Yeah, but we're talking about political risk versus the risk as it relates
0: economy,
3: to the future of our country, our economy, the prosperity of our children.
0: All of that,
3: I, you know, Jeff knows this as well as I do, the winning elections aren't the greatest thing that happens to you, and losing elections aren't the worst thing that happened to you.
0: Yeah.
3: You know, we're in this for public service to put forward a vision to build a better community. And right now, the better community, the case that means, and Jeff's right, we need to make the case for the best possible deal for our cities within Alberta, within Canada. This is the sort of historic, imperfect negotiations that are the foundation of the country that we know, for good or for bad.
0: Yeah.
3: And we continue to work at it. And the opportunity for elected leaders today to make that case, to talk in some specifics about how Edmonton can contribute and benefit from a better Alberta and a stronger Alberta within Canada, fine. But still, fundamentally, the threat that we're facing and the voice, the only voices we're really hearing are the separatist
0: voices.
3: Right.
0: That's right.
3: You know, if you read some of the media reporting from other sources, these people aren't the most sophisticated people. One of the leader of their movement wakes up every day afraid that the king is going to kill him.
0: Yeah.
3: Like, who are we dealing with here? Right?
0: No, you're right.
3: And we need our legitimate leaders, our mayors, our MLAs, our conservative MPs. Glory be, how about they stand up and make us take a stand on this and start to make the case for Canada and start to defend us against the absurdity that is currently underpinning the separatist movement in Alberta, which I do not think is a legitimate claim. They need to do that, and I'm not seeing that, and I'm hoping that people start.
0: Yeah.
3: TikTok.
0: Exactly.
2: It's interesting because we elect people to be the voice of the community. And at times like this, we expect them to be that voice. And that's where, you know, the silence actually says a lot, right?
0: Yeah, they're literally elected representatives. Okay, guys, I'm going to take a quick break here, but Jeff brought something up that I wanted to get your take on, and that is our downtowns and the fight to try and, for as long as I can remember, revitalize the downtowns. And there's a big push right now to get city workers back. The province ordered their workers back. There's also law enforcement. I mean, what do we need to do for our downtowns? We'll talk about that right after this.
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0: We're chatting with Jeff Davison, who was a member of Calgary City Council for a number of years, and Michael Walters, who was an Edmonton City Councilor for a number of years, and both of them ran to be mayor of their respective cities in the last election. I want to get your take on this, and Michael, I'll start with you again, because this is a big story in Edmonton right now, where it is in Calgary, too, so we'll get Jeff's take, but I think being the seat of government, it's a big difference. The province sent back their workers and said, that's it, no more working from home. And the Chamber of Commerce in Edmonton said, this is wonderful news because we need people in downtown. And then they went on to say, we really wish the city would do this. Now, the city of Edmonton, the city of Calgary have not sent their workers back. The unions have said, you're not going to send them back. And it's been a big back and forth, a big to-do. Do we need to get city workers back downtown? It seems to make sense for a number of reasons. Is it good or bad? What do you think?
3: Yeah, well, I think it's generally good that we have a downtown that's full of people every day, particularly during the week when there's not as much going on. And it just is the vibrancy of any community when you have eyes and ears on the street. Downtowns are particularly needy of people to be successful. So I think on one hand, having as many people coming to work Monday through Friday really bolsters the downtown and the commercial businesses,
0: for sure,
3: the activities around there. But, you know, I kind of liken or think back to my campaign. For mayor, I'd built a bit of a team of rivals approach in terms of some of the people that were thinking about policy. And this particular issue, you know, of course, came up. And it very divided among, like, more, you know, the more sort of conservative thinkers were really eager to have people come back to work, no more working from home. And the sort of progressives in our group were very comfortable with the work from home policies. So I see this, you know, pretty divisive issue in lots of ways. And I think, but practically speaking, the city of Edmonton's in this spot where they started to wind down, decommission Chancery Hall, Century Place, you know, the older, more traditional sites for the city workforce. So they, you know, their motivation to sort of find alternate spots because of the union agreement was pretty low. So the city is actually in a bind where they just don't have sufficient space. They've let themselves kind of sort of slip into this while most people are working from home. The unions are certainly interested in that. The whole 100%, like the sort of working families party that was one of the third party advertisers in the election was very clear about maintaining the work from home policy. We joked that it was the working from home party, not the working families party. But that was a very specific thing that they were very clear about. And as we know, progressive voters turn out in city elections and gave Andrew that mandate, and he's sticking to it.
0: He is. And it's very similar in Calgary, Jeff. I mean, the union's driving that bus too, and basically they've got the deals in place saying, no, we're going to have this hybrid at best model. Like, is it a non-starter there too, do you think?
2: Well, for me, it is. I mean, but look, I think there's a big difference between working from home versus working remotely. Like, I think 5-6 years post-COVID now, we can certainly be accommodating to life while still having people in the office.
0: Yeah.
2: But I think it requires a couple things. And I say this as somebody who's running a mid-sized organization now, right? Employers have to have trust in their employee, and employees have to be accountable to the work they're doing. And a city is no different, right? And so if it's about putting together a deal where, you know, corporate culture matters, you know, I look at it like, I can't have my nurses and doctors coming to work, but my accountants and fundraisers don't, right? If we're in this to serve the public and do the best we can, we all have to come to work and do our job. And I don't think the city's any different. And so when you look at, like, you know, your roads department, your emergency services, all of these people that go to work each and every day to serve the public, well, it hardly seems fair that the planners and the finance teams and other people at City Hall get to stay home. The other hand of this, I think, is issues management, right? People complain that cities are taking so long to get anything done. And I think that's because the things that we complain about, those files don't move fast when people aren't in the offices. And, you know, you kind of have to remember that water cooler conversations actually solve a lot of problems before they happen. It, you know, when people are actually in the office together, they collaborate in a much different and quicker way. And so for cities, to me, I think we're here to serve. We absolutely need to be accountable, but there is a much more productive way we can serve the public when we're in the office versus working from home.
0: How much of an impact does it have on the downtowns, though, Jeff? I mean, does it make that much of a difference to have them actually go to work downtown every day?
2: I 100% believe it did, right? I mean, you look at the crime and disorder that happens on the streets of downtown, certainly in Calgary, a lot of that didn't happen when people were around, right? I mean, you look at, like, our Plus 15 network, you look at the streets, people are openly doing drugs, you know, in
0: places. Oh, yeah, same thing in Edmonton.
2: Before.
0: Yeah.
2: And so I think, you know, when we have a growing number of people returning to the office, you know, when you see investments where students are now coming downtown, you see the investment in residential growth, it means safety has to be a top priority. And that safety changes on how we can address it based on a population being there or not, right? And so I think having people in the cores themselves is a huge impact on the rate of crime that we're seeing in public.
3: Yeah, there's no doubt that more people downtown on the streets, walking, pedestrians, more activity downtown will dilute and shift some of the social problems that really fled in, like gushed in when COVID happened.
0: Totally, 100%, yeah.
3: So we just haven't recovered from that because we've been a little bit tepid on this back to work stuff.
0: Have,
3: and I
0: yeah.
3: I think looking at the governments is one thing, but we also have, in both of our cities, very large employers downtown who still have a variety of approaches. So,
0: of course,
3: this isn't just a government issue. This is corporate sector issue where some companies have sort of gone the way of the city, where many of their people are still working remotely or in some sort of hybrid approach. I know that at downtown Edmonton in 2025, there was a goal by December to have 70% of the business

0: by having people working together in the office and remotely, you just didn't get the same service.
1: The networking, the whole thing.
0: That our clients expected. So I think from just an urban planning and placemaking perspective, it's urban planning 101 is create cities where you can have people on the streets in public space.
1: Of course, yeah.
0: The vibrancy. More the better. And certainly this idea of like having workers come back downtown, or we're going to focus on housing to have more people living downtown. This is not a binary thing. This is like, our cities have to do both of those things.
1: You have to do both of those things, yeah. Go ahead, Jeff.
2: Well, it's interesting, too, because I think, in Calgary, you look at, like, Green Line, a $7 billion investment, or Event Center, a $1.2 billion investment, the BMO Center, $600 million. You look at these large investments that are coming into the downtown core. Why are you making these investments if you don't want anybody to work there? Right. So it's like, I think the city has to follow suit and say, look, like, we're making these major investments. We want to make our downtown work, and we're going to do our part by ensuring that the vast majority of our workforce can come downtown. And look, like, you're always going to have exceptions in your workforce. And that's where I really think the difference between your work from home and versus working remotely. Right there. I think people should be in the office working. But from time to time, it should be up to the discretion of your employer or your manager to say, yeah, it's OK to work from home today because you've got some sort of circumstance in your life that requires that. Like, again, that's where that accountability and trust piece come in. But to be clear, cities who are making this level $10 billion worth of investment in your downtown core, you've got to stand up and get people activated if you're going to make use of those investments.
1: Guys, we're out of time again, unfortunately, but we'll get into more next time. There's always something to talk about. But Jeff, thanks for being with us. And Michael, thank you for being with us.
0: Yeah, my pleasure. I'm always happy to come into the studio, not call in from home.
1: Well, see, this is the thing. Well,
0: Jeff's too far away. I'm not picking on you, Jeff.
2: I might drive up there next time.
1: Okay, you're always welcome, Jeff. And Jeff, well, to be fair, Jeff has always invited me to come check out the Prostate Cancer Center. He's always wanted me to.
0: Yeah, he's given me a tour. It's an amazing place.
2: I've heard Edmonton has a hockey team and running water, so I'm interested in visiting your city.
1: We've all got advantages and disadvantages, Jeff. It all works out in the end. Appreciate it, bud. Have a good couple of weeks. We'll talk to you soon.
0: Take care.
1: Jeff Davison, Michael Walters, talking municipal politics. It's always a good chat, and we'll do it again in a couple of weeks. We're back right after the news.
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2: Down and dirty!
0: Clue. Something you should never do.
3: Dash and dine?
2: I got it. Drink and drive. Woohoo! 5 drinks and I still win.
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5: This is Global News. It's 12:30. I'm Thomas Dias. It's 18 degrees, 2 degrees warmer than expected. Well, the federal government is providing $6.8 million in funding for 5 artificial intelligence projects here in Alberta. The money is coming through the Regional Artificial Intelligence Initiative. The minister responsible for Prairies Economic Development Canada, Eleanor Olszewski, says it will support more than 70 jobs in Alberta and advance Canada's domestic capacity for technology and innovation in artificial intelligence. The Eppington Centre MP says it will strengthen Alberta's competitiveness and create good careers here at home. And the Alberta-Ottawa deal, setting the stage for a new pipeline to the West Coast, is being applauded by the Business Council of Alberta. President Adam Lake says the agreement could help cool independence sentiment among all but the most ardent separatists. However, he says there are still other grievances that go back decades in the province.
6: Whether that's things like equalization, electoral reform, those sorts of things. So I think there is still some requirement for Ottawa to think about other things that go beyond the resource sector that continue to demonstrate that they see that Alberta's place should be within the Federation.
5: Lake cautions that a new pipeline is not yet a certainty, as there's still a lot of number crunching required to make the business case by producers and pipeline companies. 880 CHED News Time is 12:31.
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5: 880 CHED weather. It's 18 degrees with radar showing some shower activity slowly headed our way from the west. I'm Thomas Dias. Your next scheduled newscast at 1 o'clock on 880 CHED. 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

0: right. Into the last half hour of the show already. Couple stories kicking around out there that I want to touch on before we get out of here today. One of them, and I don't know what level of concern people have about this. I hope not much. But Ebola is one that just scares the pants off me. I'm not going to lie to you. And I hate to admit it, but I'm hesitant to even get into a conversation about these sorts of things because, well, let's just put it this way. We're all a little cuckoo when it comes to viruses, and it's been pretty awesome to watch the experts veer from being experts on hantavirus to experts on Ebola, like boom, just like that, right? And the same people are also experts on pipelines and everything else that happens. That's the way that social media works. But Ebola is nasty business. Ebola is one that really, really scares me. We'll get in touch with our pal Jason Kinderchuk here soon. If you remember back to the COVID days, Jason is he's at the University of Manitoba, and he's one of the leading epidemiologists in our country. And Ebola is his thing. Ebola is what he focuses on. In fact, back when the whole COVID thing started, we tracked Jason down to be sort of the guy that we talk to about viruses and virology and everything as we go through this. And when we got a hold of him, he was actually in Africa studying the latest Ebola outbreak. So I've seen him popping up already in media circles talking about this Ebola situation, which, you know, is really, really concerning. And the experts talking about that today in terms of, now again, there's zero risk to us in Canada when it comes to this, okay? Let's just put that out there. This is not, you know, because people, like I say, get a little crazy. I get it. But this, the Ebola is, it's a deadly one. Like, I think, you know, the fatality rate is close to 50%, something like this. And they're really concerned because of the way that this one has progressed. I mean, Ebola outbreaks are always very, very worrisome. But this one has moved to a different level. And they say the reason for that is probably because it spread undetected for weeks until somebody died. And that's when they started testing for Ebola. And the reason is the more common species. These aren't variants. These aren't strains. These aren't all these things that you're used to with COVID. This is like an entirely different species of virus. They tested for the more common species of Ebola and came up negative, but then they tested for the more rare kind and came back positive. So the situation where they're now is trying to figure out exactly how far this thing has spread. This is WHO Director General Tedros Ghebreyesus saying that, yeah, the concern now is how far spread is this thing? Oops, hang on.
1: And about the scale and speed of the epidemic. We will convene the emergency committee today to advise us on temporary recommendations. So far, 30 cases have been confirmed in the DRC from the northern province of Ituri.
0: So that's where, in terms of confirmed, lab-confirmed cases, they're at about 30. But he says that is the tip of the iceberg. It is far, far, far worse than that. And we know that for sure.
1: Beyond the confirmed cases, there are more than 500 suspected cases and 130 suspected deaths. These numbers will change as field operations are scaling up, including strengthening surveillance, contact tracing, and laboratory testing.
0: So hundreds of cases, more than 100 deaths likely, but in reality there is probably a whole lot more. And I think the scariest bit of this whole thing is the fact of where it has turned up, because it's now it's typically in rural areas, but this one is showing up in urban areas and in some massive cities with, you know, I mean, these are third world areas with a lot of people, less than ideal sanitation and all the rest of the stuff. Where this virus has spread is also a concerning factor.
1: Cases have been reported in urban areas, including Kampala and the city of Goma in the DRC. Third, deaths have been reported among health workers, indicating healthcare-associated transmission. For there is significant population movement in the area.
0: Yeah, which is troublesome. So the United States announcing that they're going to start doing some screening of passengers from certain areas returning from those areas. And in fact, there is an American that is infected. They've confirmed that he's a missionary. He's a doctor and he's a missionary, Dr. Peter Stafford. He has tested positive for Ebola. He's now been sent to Germany, where he'll be receiving treatment and further monitoring. His wife is also a doctor. And she and another group are now in quarantine, as well as all of his colleagues. They're all being quarantined and monitored closely.
2: They are all considered contacts. They were exposed to patients that were considered to be Ebola cases, though the patients that they saw died before they and were buried before they could be tested because the epidemic was identified as Ebola virus so late after so many cases have happened. But they're all asymptomatic.
0: There you go. They're all asymptomatic. That's good. What we know about Ebola typically comes from wild animals, monkeys, apes, bats, things like that. And the good thing about this is the only way that it spreads in people is through bodily fluids, right? So that's, you know, like I say, there's zero risk to us here in North America at this point in time. I mean, if people start hopping on planes, maybe things change. But even then, you know, you've got to come into direct contact with bodily fluids. It often happens at funerals and things like that. It's just the reality of the way that this thing progresses. And we've seen it before. There is a vaccine for the other species of Ebola, but not for this one, apparently. And it's the same thing with treatments and stuff. So they're watching this one really, really closely. And I don't know. Ebola is scary. You remember when, I think it was during Obama, and they brought back an American who got sick in Africa. And like, it was like a scene out of a movie. Like when they got this person off the plane and into treatment, they were like, you know, all tented up and the whole thing and people in hazmat suits and stuff like that. This is a serious one. So right now that American's in Germany. And as I say, there's no indication that there's any Canadians infected or affected whatsoever at this point in time. So let's knock on wood and hope it stays that way. Hey, when we come back, we got to take a quick break, but when we come back, there's another story that I'll tell you that struck fear into my heart. I will tell you, it's all over social media. It's a shortage of Diet Coke. Now, I don't know if I could survive a shortage of Diet Coke, but there is some good news. I went to an expert and said, what's going on? What's happening with this Diet Coke shortage? The stories are coming out of India and other parts of East Asia. I think that's all we need to be worried about. We'll talk about that right after this.
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0: right. Those of you who listen to the show regularly or, you know, for some reason, this has sort of become my thing. I guess I shouldn't say for some reason, but the whole Diet Coke, Coke Zero thing with me. It's bad. It's not as bad as it used to be, but it's still bad. I used to just consume gallons of this stuff endlessly. I still do, but not quite as much. And Diet Coke, Coke Zero, I think, you know, there's a community of us. I'm not alone. There, and this really, it blew up in the last couple of weeks because those of us, and I know listeners out there right now, you're in this camp. Don't pretend you're not. Not all of you, but some of you are Diet Coke fiends just like I am. And it becomes, like I say, it's an addiction is what it is. I don't know if it's the caffeine or the aspartame, or I don't know what it is, but it there's no question that it is. And so for a lot of us who are trapped in this vice, there was a great concern because on social media it started to explode. There's a Diet Coke shortage. It's big time. It really, really is. Now, right now, it's affecting other countries, primarily India. Okay? That's where they're really having a tough go of it. And there's some very good reasons for that, none of which apply to us here in Canada. So what's happening out there? What's going on? And is this something that those of us who love Diet Coke need to be worried about? Well, yes and no. We'll get the details here. I chatted with William Huggins, who is an assistant professor in finance and business economics at McMaster University, took a close look at what's going on with our beloved Diet Coke and if we need to be worried about it. And William, you've seen the talk. It's all over social media bouncing around a Diet Coke shortage. But I think in reality, when you take a look at it, it's not really about the Diet Coke, is it? It's more about the cans they put the Coke in that is causing the problems, right?
1: Yeah, that's exactly the deal. They definitely have plenty of sugar, plenty of caramel. What they lack is the container. And it's not that we're seeing problems with Diet Coke that shows up in a bottle or in glass. It's specifically Diet Coke packaged in aluminum cans.
0: And that's not all over the world. Like the stories I've seen are primarily focused out of India, right? That's where the big crisis is right now. Why is it India? Mm-hmm.
1: In India, they have all of the packaging for Diet Coke in India is done with cans. There's no bottles.
0: Okay. No plastic,
1: so,
0: no glass.
1: So all of a sudden, as soon as it starts to affect the aluminum production, boom, everything that's packaged in aluminum has a problem. And because they solely package Diet Coke in aluminum, and there's 20% of the humans in India, that explains why it bubbled up on social media for us.
0: In terms of what's happening here? I mean, this relates to the Strait of Hormuz. This is the crisis in Iran that's causing this, right? What's going on?
1: Yeah. The fast version of this story is when people started shooting at each other. One of the economic targets that the Iranians hit back at was alumina refineries in the Gulf. They're economic targets. The reason we do refining in the Gulf, to deal one step further back, is because the electricity is cheap. The electricity is cheap because there's tons of natural gas in Qatar. And so what they do is, since you can only export that stuff so fast and you got to have customers that also have the right infrastructure to accept that natural gas, what do you do with it in the meantime? So they burn it, produce electricity, and use that excess electricity to refine alumina down into aluminum. Okay. So even though they only produce like 2-3% of the raw bauxite in the region, they do, about 8-10% of the refining sometimes. So they're a refining and smelting hub. Gotcha. In the Gulf. And since it's big rocks, there's only one way in and out that is economically efficient, and that's by water.
0: Gotcha. Okay.
1: So that's the whole cascade. If it starts with, we have lots of natural gas, we should set up a smelter here, and then somebody shoots at the smelter.
0: Fair enough. Okay, so it's not even the aluminum itself, it's just the process to get it made. Why is it Diet Coke? I mean, obviously it's going to affect more products if this continues. I mean, that's not the only thing sold in cans, is it?
1: Oh, yeah. That's right. Well, it's going to, in time, it will affect a large number of things. In the local region, what's happening is the reason it kicks so hard at the Diet Coke in particular is because they made a decision to only package it in aluminum cans at the time, likely for environmental reasons, but nonetheless, because it was recyclable compared to plastic. But the big issue is that in the long run, we make a lot of other things out of aluminum. Auto manufacturing relies on aluminum to keep the vehicles light, for instance. We use a lot of aluminum in a variety of high-tech construction, like if you're going to make aluminum alloys for airplane parts or things like that. So in the end, we will see a little bit of that higher global cost bleed into things that we import into Canada that we don't locally manufacture. But it's not going to be a major concern for us. Mostly because we have lots of bauxite and we have lots and lots of cheap smelting because Hydro-Québec produces way more electricity than it needs, just like Qatar does by burning that gas.
2: Gotcha. Okay, so the impact on us could be increased costs, not just for this, but for anything that aluminum is involved in, because, again, that's a commodity, right? And it will go up, right?
1: That's right. It's a little bit down the track. So in the same way, the best way to think about it would be that, like, when the price of oil rises, everybody in the country is like, oh, higher gas prices. But Alberta is kind of like, yes, this is our day. For Quebec, it's the same thing right now. They're like, you know, everybody else pays higher costs for aluminum. But if you work for Hydro-Québec, this is it. If you work for an aluminum smelter out east, this is fantastic. This is your payday.
2: Gotcha. Exactly. I mean, that's
1: so
2: the thing with this.
1: It's one of those reasons that it's good to have everybody in the same country, because this way, when, you know, there's a shock of one thing, we have part of the country that benefits, and we can splash that around to all the Canadians.
2: And that is such a key point here when we talk about this, because it's the same thing you talk about oil and gas, and you take a look at oil and gas prices spiking, and you know what? That's really good for the people in Alberta. Well, not the people in Alberta, but the government of Alberta. There's always winners and losers, right?
1: That's right. That's right. It's great for people who are working in that sector. And that means that, you know, there's going to be different times. Like if the price of wheat spikes or the price of potash spikes like we had a few years ago, Saskatchewan becomes king of the day. So it's nice for us to have a variety of different cards to play here in Canada. If aluminum goes crazy, we're like, oh, we have that too. Wheat goes crazy, we got it.
2: Yep.
1: Fertilizer, we got it. Oil, we got it. Critical minerals, we got it.
2: Yeah, so there's always an upside.
1: Overall, there's short-term disruptions in particular areas, but our geographic position in Canada really does insulate us from a lot of things that other countries consider to be significant shocks. India's going without Diet Coke right now. We wouldn't even blink.
2: Fair. So if you're a Diet Coke fiend like I am, nothing to worry about. We're good. We've got all the Diet Coke we need.
1: Nothing to worry
2: about. Problem.
1: That's right. You can get it in bottles or plastic. Even if there was no aluminum available, you'd still be able to get it.
2: Perfect. Good to know as we head into a long weekend. Very reassuring.
1: Right. Awesome.
2: Thank you, sir. Appreciate your time.
1: Hey, no problem at all. Take care, Shay.
0: Yeah, that's William Huggins, an assistant professor in finance and business economics at McMaster. And I spoke to him last week. Friday got a hand on us, as you know, if you were with us. We had a bunch of live news events to cover and everything. So I spoke to him last week about this story, which, you know, I mean, not going to lie, wasn't, you know, it's a little bit troubling to find. I had no idea that you could only buy Diet Coke in cans in India. I don't think I'd like that. I use the bottles because then I can't spill when I'm here at work. 780-451-8800-403-974-8255. Those are the numbers. Just go through a couple of texts here while we've got time. This listener says, yeah, the snowbirds are cool, but I'm not convinced of their value in attracting younger people to the Canadian military. From my personal perspective, if Canada can let century-old traditions like the Hudson Bay Company die, I'm more than willing to save billions of dollars and let the snowbirds go. What percentage of Canadians have actually seen the snowbirds in the last 10 years? I'd reckon a good percentage of Canadians have seen the snowbirds in the last 10 years. And if not in person, certainly on TV. Like, I think, I'm not going to say that if you went up to any Canadian and said, what are the snowbirds, they would know. But let's test Sarah, because she's usually a pretty good barometer for this kind of stuff. Sarah, do you know what the snowbirds are?
3: I know what they are.
2: Like, prior to all this conversation, did you know what they were?
3: I did, but I've never seen them.
2: You've seen them on TV, though? Well, you don't even watch TV.
3: I saw them, like, way, way, way back in an episode of Corner Gas, actually.
2: There you go.
3: Yeah, but that was it. Like, and it was, I can't even remember how many years ago that was.
2: Okay, but that's Canadian. It's a Canadian show.
3: Yeah.
2: Put snowbirds. So, I mean, granted, not everybody knows who the snowbirds are. You're absolutely right. But I think most do. I think most Canadians would recognize what the snowbirds are and what they do. I mean, sure, it's not for everybody. Comparing it to the Hudson Bay Company, I don't know. First of all, that's a private industry, right? And what do we do? Do we prop up a department store because
0: it's part of Canadian lore, it's a different conversation, right? Like, that's a business model that just doesn't work anymore. Brick and mortar is a tough goal. So, like, Eaton's and Sears and countless other retailers, they just couldn't make it work. I don't know if that's quite the same as, you know, a government-funded piece of the National Defense Department, you know? Slightly different. But I get what you're saying. It is Canadiana, and it is history, and we saw that go by the wayside. So, I don't know. I'll surely miss it. I love the Snowbirds. Anyway, we are out of time. We're back tomorrow starting at 10. Talk to you then. Peace and love.
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19: This is Global News. It's 1 o'clock. I'm Thomas Dias. It's 18 degrees. Retired Lieutenant Colonel with the Royal Canadian Air Force and former Alberta Conservative MP Laurie Hawn is not a fan of the Liberal government's new plan for the snowbirds. Defense Minister David McGinty says they'll ground the famed aerobatic team after this season until early 2030, swapping out the aging Tudor jets with single-engine turboprop planes. Speaking with Shea Gannon, here on CHED, Hawn described the move as a step backwards for Canada.
20: The biggest problem with the PC-21, I mean, it's a fine airplane, it'll be a great training airplane, but it is not a jet. And every other G7 aerobatic team, the French Tricolore from Italy, the Patria France from France, the Red Arrows, the Blue Angels, the Thunderbirds, they all are jet teams. If we're there with a turboprop team, we're definitely on the lower rung of the G7 militaries. And that, to me, is a shame.
19: Hawn says the Snowbird Tudor jet should be used until 2030, then replaced with the new jet fighter lead-in trainer that Canada is currently looking at buying with three candidates. Well, you'll be passing through gates similar to what you see at Rogers Place the next time you visit the Royal Alexandra Hospital emergency room. A weapons detection system is being implemented after a man was stabbed in a waiting room there last month in what police say was a random attack. Alberta Health Services says anyone flagged by the system as having an item of concern will move to secondary screening. Prohibited items can either be secured in a vehicle or in a locker until discharge. Earlier this month, the Alex introduced a one-bag, one-visitor policy for patients. Well, Alberta's inflation rate was up 0.9 of a point to 3.3%, while national inflation jumped to 2.8% in April, thanks to higher prices at the pumps caused by the war in Iran. Global's Jasmine Graywall reports.
21: Data from Statistics Canada shows the cost of gasoline was more than 28% higher compared to April 2025. This as the conflict in the Middle East continues to disrupt global oil shipments. However, that wasn't the only factor influencing April's inflation number, as last year's removal of the consumer carbon price skewed annual comparisons even higher. Falling prices for travel tours and lower rent prices did help to offset the jump in energy costs. Food inflation also cooled off to 3.5% in April, down 0.5% compared to the prior month. I'm Jasmine Graywall with Business Matters.
19: A new study from the University of Alberta finds an upward trend in student homelessness.
22: The study was done across Canada at six different universities. Researchers interviewed 65 students and 54 academic support staff members. The study found 71% of students experiencing homelessness identify as female. 74% are between the ages of 19 and 34, with a large percentage being domestic and or marginalized students. 80% have hid their homelessness due to shame while sleeping in cars, 24-hour buildings, and couch surfing. The cost of living after COVID made things difficult when students started attending school in person again and couldn't work. There are supports being offered to students from institutions, but that those supports are often underfunded, understaffed, and come with a fair amount of red tape. Catherine Ludwig, Global News.
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19: 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I'm Thomas Dias. 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

0: Show.
1: Whoa, my goodness. I hope everybody had a wonderful Victoria Day weekend. I know we're getting to you a little late in the afternoon, but in the city of Toronto, we are still basking in the weather that we enjoyed. And it has been a long time in coming. I have been informed that as of today, that's it. We're moving on back to sub-average weather, but that's I take my wins when I can get them. I don't mind when the weather's bad during the week. I was very glad to have beautiful weather to be with family and friends over the course of the weekend, and I hope you had that as well.
2: Do you think we're starting fall again?
1: Huh?
2: I think we're just going straight to fall.
1: We're going straight to fall. Trolle, welcome back.
2: Thank you. Yeah. So I think I missed spring. I missed summer.
1: Yeah, you missed everything. We're back at, we're right in the fall. I wanted to start the show with a happy, sort of a happy thought, because this next part of the segment is going to be a little rough.
3: This segment contains the voice of former Prime Minister Justin Trudeau, which some listeners may find distressing or rage-inducing. You have been warned.
1: All right. And with that, we jump right in, because I don't know what happened to the algorithm. I don't know what stuff popped up this weekend. And I always said, you know, when he goes off into his post-political career, I wish him the very best. But he keeps talking. He keeps talking, and therefore it keeps irritating a lot of people, because with every passing day on this very show, we are still dealing with the ramifications of some of his terrible decisions and ideas, and the knock-on effects, the echoes, the reaction. And so, yeah, there's a lot of people who needed that warning. He went to a conference, the Women Deliver 2026 conference. For some reason, women keep bringing him to their conferences. I'd like to speak to the woman in charge of women's conferences and ask, why? But that's...
2: Come on.
1: Yes.
2: You had the H in there.
1: Why? Yes. That's what I would ask. Woman in charge of women's conferences. Why? Por qué Trudeau? Okay, that's my question. But you keep inviting him. So he keeps telling you stories and dropping little nuggets that I think he thinks are really interesting. And he was he shared an anecdote that I don't think any of us had heard before about teaching drama at the high school that he was at, and recalling that the student newspaper that was there was shut down because he had advised them to write some stuff, because one kid was being treated differently than all the girls when it came to their dress code. And it was a long rambling story. And his friend on the panel, Katie Telford, she looked visibly uncomfortable as he just kept meandering about looking for a point. And let's listen. I think it's audio number two.
4: He was always getting corrected and detention for his untucked shirt or you know, lack of school uniform, he was a sloppy and cool kid. But he pointed out that every girl in the school wore her skirt way above her knees. God forbid, but that was also the rule. You couldn't tuck your you have to keep your shirt tucked in, you had to have the skirt to the knees. And he said, it's totally unfair that there's a double standard on applying these rules. I say, well, what do you mean? And why do you think that is? Have you thought about it? And he ended up writing an essay suggesting that maybe the predominantly male teaching staff was slightly uncomfortable at pointing out to these, you know, teenage girls that their skirts was too short. And it was just awkward for a male teacher to be pointing out that in a deliberate way.
1: And he continued, and he, you know, eventually, I think he found the point he was trying to make, which was he said Justin Trudeau, had a problem with authority, especially if that authority did not prove itself deserving of respect. That is rich, and that is dripping in irony, given the world we live in, and the world he made us live in. Here's a piece of audio that popped up that actually I think is pretty good, pretty funny. And so I'm going to give him points on this one. It's a quick one, so let's listen to the whole thing.
0: Knowing what you
1: No, the first one.
4: I ordered Canadian whiskey and Coke, and she ordered Jack Daniels and Coke. And the waiter had to tell her, we don't have Jack Daniels in the bar. We actually don't have any more Jack Daniels anywhere in the city. And she was sort of surprised, and then he turned to me and he said that it's his fault. We got over it. She had a Canadian whiskey, and we're still together now, which is good.
1: So being very public about his relationship to talk about the trade war with the Americans. I give him points for that, especially because he took it like a champ, because it's actually not his fault, technically, that there is no Jack Daniels in Ontario. That's a Doug Ford decision. And he told a good story there. So good on him. But this is the one. This is the one that really got people. This is Trudeau. We got to get in the Wayback Machine for this one. He turns drama teacher up to 11 on this one. This goes from 2001. Now, I'd like to point out that in 2001, he's wearing glasses unless he got LASIK or these. He either got LASIK or they are performative glasses. And it's a toss-up with this guy, because he hasn't even wear glasses since 2001. So let's listen to Justin Trudeau telling us in 2001 about integrity.
0: Integrity is knowing what you believe and being secure enough in what you know and what you feel to be true that you are able to listen and to be open to any other opinion, to any other perspective. This is what I believe. Maybe I'm not entirely sure about what I'm saying. I don't know everything. I don't have all the answers. Teachers aren't supposed to know answers. Teachers are supposed to be brave enough to ask questions.
1: The writing was on the wall. He told us who he was. We did not listen. This is on us. This is on us. This is on us back to back to back times, right? As economist Thomas Sowell said, you can ignore reality. You can't ignore the consequences of ignoring reality.
2: I love that quote.
1: Yeah, I think it's apt. I don't know what happened. I don't know what the algorithm is. It was an explosion of Trudeau clips this weekend. And
2: I think they seek you out.
1: Well, the problem is we on this show, and we're going to talk about a little bit later at 4 o'clock, we're going to be talking about the impact of the world that Trudeau created, or the Canada that Trudeau created, as it relates to the Afghan war and the memorial of those men and women who bravely served in the 158 who died in furtherance of that mission. And the fact that in 2026, 14 years later, there still is not a memorial. And from the very beginning of the conception of it, all the way until the groundbreaking, in my humble estimation, it has demonstrated a disrespect to those who served in that mission, and placing politics and performance and pet projects over patriotism and over respect for those who wear our uniform. So every day we talk about this stuff. And then he goes up and he gives his speeches, which he's more than entitled to do. But there is an element of resentment. I can speak personally. I resent it as a citizen. I resent the fact that he sits there and tries in real time to shape the reality of try to shape the narrative around the reality that we're living in. When he said a few months ago, I remain as confident today in Canada. I was like, you're not on the ground, man. You're not in the trenches. It's hard out there. It is hard out there for a pimp. All right.
2: Do you think that he's delirious to the reality that...
1: No.
2: The economic reality that we're in? That he's caused?
1: Maybe, but I think he's more concerned with his... how he will be portrayed in this moment, that he's out there trying to cobble together a variance on reality that he can then say, and look, the Liberals won again. That's in his mind. That is, in a way, Canada saying, it wasn't so bad. Trust me, it is so bad. All right. We're gonna do a free-for-all Tuesday. Anything you want to talk about, you give us a call. It's a Victoria Day gift from BMS to you, 416-870-6400 or 1-888-225-TALK on the other side of the break.
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1: We are back with your calls. It's a free-for-all Tuesday here at the Ben Mulrooney Show. Whatever you want to talk about, we're going to talk about. We're going to start with Jim in Calgary. Jim, welcome. Happy Tuesday. I hope you had a great Victoria Day weekend.
21: It was okay out here. We had a little bit of snow, but it was crazy.
1: Okay. What do you want to talk about?
21: So, Ben, I'm finding myself enjoying your show and that kind of thing. But there's a part of me that when you talk about Sir John A. Macdonald, it kind of irritates me.
1: Okay. Why?
21: And you seem to glaze over a big part of history when you talk, because you put him on a pedestal.
1: Uh-huh.
21: But you don't put out the fact during the Pacific scandal, he actually ripped Canadians off to the tune of about $5 million. It was kicked out of office, and then this country was crazy enough to elect him again.
1: Okay. You're talking about some would argue that in the Pacific scandal, what some people called bribery was political survival. Like he needed the money to fight a highly polarized election. By the way, the liberals were funded by the Americans. And those who are ascribing bribery to what happened or theft, these were standard 19th century political practices. The campaign finance laws of today did not exist then. And to judge someone by any social mores of today, beware, because you will too be judged by different social mores 100 years from now. And I promise you, you will come out lacking. And let's also not forget that as the man who had to build a nation so that we would not get completely subsumed by the Americans, and with the notion of manifest destiny, it was an absolute certainty that we would. He needed to build a country right fast. And so the nation-building imperative of the railway was essential. Anything short of that means we would, in fact, be the 51st state today. So, listen, it's a debate. I don't put him on a pedestal. I put him as a human being who did great things. Did he also do terrible things? Yeah, so does everybody. So does everybody. And so that's how I feel.
21: And I hear your point, but it still got him to the point where he was actually kicked out of office. Was wrong.
1: Well, a lot of people get kicked out of office. That doesn't mean they're, I mean, so what? That's the game of politics. That's not disqualifying for someone to be. Churchill was turfed from office a couple of times. And he saved the world from Nazis.
21: But no, Churchill was out of office because he wasn't reelected. Sir John McDonald was kicked out of office. Anyway, no worries, man. Yep. I just wanted to make my point. Thank you for the free-for-all. We had a good little chat.
1: Yes, we did, Jim. You take care. All right, I appreciate it. Where are we going to go? We are going to go with Darren. Darren, thank you for joining us.
3: Very well said, Ben. Eloquently spoken about McDonald. I can't be so eloquent. I probably ticked about 30 TV screens in whenever I see Trudeau on there. made a great economy for me. The guy makes me irate, and I don't know how people could still listen to that thing.
1: I'll tell you something that we haven't seen, Darren, and I checked on Google. I checked on Google that like, there's something that happens after a prime minister leaves office where over the course of a few months, there is a flurry of announcements that such and such a group is pleased to announce that Stephen Harper or Justin Trudeau or Paul Martin or Jean Chrétien has joined the board, has joined the advisory board, has joined this company in an effort to X, Y, or Z. It's a standard stock and trade. It happens with every prime minister. And so I put in those key words and I haven't seen a single one, not one announcement of our former prime minister, our 23rd prime minister. It still irks me that my dad was 18. It still irks me that he's got the Michael Jordan number. It pees me. Oh, and anyway, no announcements. He hasn't joined the advisory committee of the Ontario SPCA, like nothing. And I think that's quite telling as to like the world knows what he can bring to the table. Why didn't we know what he was bringing to the table while he was at the table?
3: Complete flake.
1: All right, well, thank you, my friend. I appreciate it. We're gonna go with Steve in Winnipeg. Steve, welcome.
4: Hey, Ben.
1: Hey, what's up?
4: I'm just wondering why you think about Trudeau so much and you just like, we can't stop thinking about him. It's like he's an ex-girlfriend or something.
1: Because I said it in the last segment. Every single day, we chronicle some of the problems, serious problems, that I think are beyond problems. They are crises that not only you and I are going to pay for, but our kids and grandkids are going to pay for. We have serious issues that have corroded quite literally the foundations of our society. We have siloed tribal groups of people in a country that used to believe in the maple leaf. You have people actively burning our flag on a daily basis. You have people calling for the end of this nation as if we are some sort of blight in history. This didn't happen by accident. This happened because

0: So, anyway, that's all I got to say, Steve. Is that a good enough reason for you?
1: Not really, but whatever.
0: Okay, have a good one, buddy. Not good enough that the country is worse off today than under him, and I don't want it to continue. That's not a good enough reason. Okay, sure. Trevor, welcome to the show.
2: Hey, how are you?
0: I'm okay.
2: Hey, you've been asking or telling us that if we're going to separate here, that you'll come out and convince us otherwise. And I'm just wondering what you could possibly tell us that would change our minds.
0: This too shall pass. At some point, look, we have a prime minister today that, a committed net zero true believer who is going to authorize the building of a pipeline. Could it happen tomorrow? And should it happen tomorrow? Yeah. Is it going to happen tomorrow? No. But I'll come out there. I'll make the case. I don't have to make the case now, so I'm not ready for it. But the country itself is would be in a far worse place. I think Alberta cannot be the fullest expression of itself without the country. And there will come a day, mark my words, Trevor, because it happens, that a government that is formed other than the federal Liberals. And at that point, there will be an opportunity for Alberta to be to feel a little more respected. But also, I mean, not for nothing, I'm pretty sure Carney is polling at, 40% in Alberta right now? So I don't know. I mean, 40% of, if a Liberal's polling at 40%, I'm pretty sure the country's doing okay.
2: Well, I don't think most people know what.
0: No.
2: They're living on hope right now, I think.
0: Everyone's living on hope. I feel you, man. I've appreciated I see why certain Albertans feel the way they feel. I get it. I'm not immune to it. I see it. I feel it. But I do think things can get better. But I thank you, my friend. And we only have time for one more. Verinder, real quick, give me your thoughts in 30 seconds.
3: Hi, Ben. How are you?
0: I'm good. Thanks.
3: I experienced the 2010 Olympics. I experienced the 2011 Vancouver riots. I was in Toronto when the Raptors won the playoffs. I blew my knee out going to Belfast Bar. But I don't remember 93 Montreal. And hope it happens again. What was it like?
0: It was incredible. I mean, we had to hide. We had to hide because riots broke out. I don't think riots are going to break out this time. Last night, an earthquake was registered in Montreal. That's how excited people were. A real earthquake was registered. Verinder, thank you very much.
3: Glad to go.
0: Go Habs, go. Heck yeah. All right, we're going to take a quick break. And when we come back, Carmi Levy joins us because the Ontario police have some powers that some people think are very scary. We're going to delve in next.
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1: This is Global News. It's 1:30. I'm Thomas Dias. It's 18 degrees. The World Health Organization Director General has expressed concern over the rapid spread of a rare type of Ebola in eastern Congo that has no approved treatments or vaccines. Authorities have reported at least 134 suspected deaths and over 500 cases, with the outbreak declared a public health emergency requiring international response. The virus appears to have been spreading undetected for many weeks, though, and has now spread to urban areas, raising fears of further spread and deaths. Prime Minister Mark Carney seems unshaken by the United States' abrupt decision to pause a joint defense board and put its future under review. Carney was asked about the matter today at a news conference in Quebec.
2: I mean, it has a long heritage, but I wouldn't overplay the importance of this. We have many aspects of very close defense cooperation with the United States.
1: Carney says his government will continue ramping up defense spending. And a traditional Inuit lamp has been approved as an optional spiritual emblem for engraving on headstones at the National Military Cemetery.
3: The Kulik emblem was unveiled Tuesday at Beechwood Cemetery in Ottawa in a ceremony attended by Governor General Mary Simon. The lamp symbolizes light, warmth, guidance, and survival, and is meant to reflect Inuit members of the Canadian Armed Forces. First Nations and Métis cultural symbols for headstones in the National Military Cemetery were unveiled in 2022. The introduction of the symbols was the result of a collaborative process between the federal government and Indigenous groups meant to better represent Indigenous spirituality. Lisa Laporte, The Canadian Press.
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5: We gotten to the point where in Ontario, those powers are so sweeping and so invasive that they present a clear and present danger to our civil rights. We're talking about that with Carmi Levy, our tech journalist friend, and as I say, bon vivant. Carmi Levy, welcome to the show.
6: Good to be with you, Ben.
5: Did I set that up well?
6: Yeah, you absolutely did. I mean, it's very Orwellian what we're talking about. Up until this story broke, I had no idea that these things were called on-device investigative tools or ODIP.
5: Yeah.
6: And that police forces across the province, the OPP as well as police in Windsor, are using them to gain access to alleged criminals' smartphones.
5: Yeah.
6: I don't think anyone really, wants, I think we all want the police to have access to the best possible tools to bring criminals to justice. That's a really good thing. But this one kind of rubs me the wrong way. There's not a lot of transparency. In fact, there's no transparency about how they're being used. And they don't plan on changing that anytime soon.
5: Yeah.
6: So the risks are significant.
5: So let's talk about the story that is sort of that brought this to people's attention, because it was a Windsor auto theft probe. And there was one guy that they were tracking this guy's phone, and his phone was like in the almost immediate vicinity of so many of these cars that got stolen. And so they thought they had the right guy. And despite a whole bunch of traditional investigative tools, they couldn't nail this guy. And then they got permission to use this ODIT spyware. What does ODIT stand for again?
6: On device investigative tool. And basically, it's like a wiretap on steroids. Yeah. So instead of just listening into a call, which is what a traditional wiretap would do, it gains remote access stealthily so that the owner of the phone doesn't even know this. It gains remote access to the phone. And so they can literally, they can see screenshots. They can see key presses, so a key logger. They can read emails and text messages, even if they're encrypted. Yeah. And they can even turn on the microphones and the cameras without the person knowing. Won't even turn on the light.
5: Yeah.
6: So incredibly powerful stuff. And if you want to build a significant digital sort of package of due diligence and evidence, this is how you do it. This is like the absolute Cadillac or Porsche of spyware software.
5: Yeah.
6: And law enforcement agencies are just falling all over themselves to get access to it.
5: Okay, so they went from not having anything on this guy, or not anything actionable, to 23 arrests, 279 charges, $9 million in recovered vehicles. And look, for the sake of this conversation, I will play devil's advocate. I actually don't really have an opinion on this. That's why I love these conversations. But the technology is a reflection of the tools available to alleged criminals, meaning like a wiretap worked back in the day when the only way to communicate, unless you're face to face or in a letter, was over the phone. Right. Mm-hmm. So that was a tool that met the moment. Now there are all these apps that are encrypted. There's all sorts of ways people can communicate on a smartphone. So isn't this just a case of the technology meeting the moment and whatever overreach a government could and a police force could find itself capable of, it can be reined in via legal guardrails. Is that not fair to say?
6: That's absolutely fair to say. And I think, you know, in just about every case, I think we would want police forces to have access to that technology, because you're right. The world has changed. Criminals have raised their game. They're using increasingly sophisticated tools to keep in touch, always trying to stay one step ahead of law enforcement. So if law enforcement doesn't evolve and use better tools to stand over their shoulders, then we've got a problem. The problem here is that the way this particular tool, which is incredibly powerful and, you know, it can be used in other ways, can be used by, say, an autocratic government to spy on their citizens. The way it's being used here in Ontario, we don't really know. We don't know what those rules of engagement are. We don't understand what the criteria are for them to be used. We don't know who has access to that data. We don't know how long that data is stored for. It's a complete black box. And that's where we start getting into swirly territory.
5: Yeah. Okay. So this is where things are interesting for me as well, because the tool itself, I think I have no problem with. And right. It feels to me like if this follows the way other technologies have been used, you go to a judge and you apply for a permission to use it, right? And the judge mm-hmm. will give you the conditions in which you can use it. Those are the guardrails. And if over the course of using it, you uncover other crimes that you weren't investigating, well, then another judge will decide whether you can use whether you accidentally stumbled on, therefore you don't have the right to use it, or you can use it if it's probative, if there's value to it, all that stuff. So all of that makes sense to me. If the police and the government know this is a tool that they need, then they're going to need buy-in and trust from the general public, as well as any sort of activist groups that could work against them. Why are they being so intransigent about letting anybody know how this is being used and the data is being stored? Why? Because that's what you're creating problems for yourself.
6: You are. And what we understand about this particular technology is that they have signed non-disclosure agreements, NDAs, with the company that provides the technology to not share, not share that information publicly. So in some cases in courts, when it's discussed in court, it will be under a publication ban. They will not share those details. They don't want, and they say they don't want to tip their hand to the criminals, essentially show them how the technology is being used. It's okay to present the evidence, but they don't want to dig any deeper because that could compromise their case, which, of course, is really troubling from a privacy perspective, because it means the potential for abuse, because there are no rules now, and there's nobody looking into those rules. Nobody is shining the light on how these tools are being used. And let's face it, without those guardrails, which you and I and all Ontarians literally cannot see, without those guardrails, the potential for this kind of abuse is troubling. And even the Canadian Civil Liberties Association, which is weighing in on this, they're saying that lack of openness is troubling. And the Privacy Commission of Ontario is also saying this raises alarms that, they're going to monitor this closely, but they're really concerned about that lack of communication, lack of transparency, completely opaque way in which this technology is being deployed.
5: Is the problem here with the company that created the software? Because it seems like
6: because they set the rules, and I say this as an analyst. Whenever when they brief you on a new technology, the first thing they do is they trot out an NDA, and it's a lot of legalese, and you've got to sign it. Otherwise, guess what? They're not going to share that with you. And so I suspect that's what's happening here, is that the tech company that creates this platform is essentially sharing an NDA with the cops, and the cops are basically signing it as is without pushing back on some of those onerous terms that might allow them to achieve a better balance between keeping us lawfully safe but also not compromising our privacy and individual security.
5: Yeah, it feels to me like somebody needs to haul in the people who created this and say, listen, this is a valuable tool. It's clearly helped with the arrests and to be able to stay one step ahead of these criminals and be able to fight them in the arena in which they play. But if you don't relax the rules around whatever you feel is proprietary, if you don't allow us to look under the hood and see where this data is going and who's doing what with it, we cannot continue with it. And we're going to have to, where we will have to advise our friends in other jurisdictions, this is a problem with this company. We're going to compel you to give us the information. Then everybody's effed.
6: That's right. And this is why I think you need more stakeholders around the table. This is why the privacy commissioner should be involved in those early discussions. And that process should be more open. You know, we should have a better understanding of what tools are being used and under what terms. And if we cross lines that are problematic to the broader population, if the last thing anybody wants is a false positive, you know, what happens if they turn these things on me? Because they think I'm suspected. Next thing I know, my entire digital life is undone simply because, you know, I happen to be in the wrong place at the wrong time. So that potential for an Orwellian future is amplified the less they share.
5: It's Minority Report. It's not Orwell. It's Minority Report. They're going to catch you.
6: So,
5: they're going to catch you for the crime before you do the crime, my friend. That's
6: right. And they call them phishing expeditions, right, where they go through your data looking for something that, you know, might get you into trouble without any presumption of guilt to begin with. It's kind of a terrifying place to be because there really isn't anything stopping them from picking a target and then hitting the switch.
5: All right. Well, we're going to take a quick break, but Carmi's going to stick around because we've got a lot of more stories to get to, including, would you let ChatGPT connect directly to your bank account? That's Orwellian. Don't go anywhere. This is the Ben Maloney Show.
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5: Well, we're continuing our conversation with Carmi Levy. And Carmi, let's start with the happiest place on earth, Disney World. Or Disney, I don't know if it's Disney World or Disneyland, but Disney has been hit with a class action lawsuit because they're using facial recognition technology at their park entrances and people don't know why.
6: Yeah, so they're you walk up to the wick, and this is at Disneyland in California, and they're using facial recognition to streamline the process, get you into the park faster, make it easier for you to leave and come back, shorten the lines, all that stuff. Now, they're being now sued because of it, because they didn't advise people that that is what's happening. Instead of a properly worded warning when you walk into the entrance area, there's this sort of cryptic sign with a human and a flash next to it, which, of course, mostly people would not know. It indicates facial recognition. So they're basically saying that's problematic for everyone's privacy, particularly for kids, because they, of course, can't figure that out on their own. Mom and dad are responsible for that. And, of course, this is putting them at additional, as they say, unnecessary risk.
5: Carmi, who has an expectation of privacy when they go into a public, or go into a park, which is also private property? Like, yeah. You're out in public on private property. There's zero expectation of privacy.
6: Yeah, and this is likely what Disney is going to claim when this lawsuit ultimately makes its way to the court, is that, you know, when you are out and about, that presumption is, you know, it's fair game. And I always say that whenever I leave my house, the assumption is that I have no privacy. And if I'm really concerned about it, I will cover my face up.
5: I wear a disguise wherever I leave the house. I would wear the big glasses with the big nose and the mustache. That's the only way to get through this world.
6: Yeah, and this technology is popping up in, you know, you go to a baseball game or a hockey game, a concert, they're all using it now.
5: Well, and more and more at airlines as well. Air Canada in certain places, you don't have to show your ticket anymore because they have all that information, right? They know that you're registered for the flight. They've got your ID, and all you got to do is stand in front of the camera, and I guess it cross-references everything, and then you're on your way.
6: Sure. And if it gets me on my way faster and it reduces the possibility of errors creeping into the system, then I think most of us agree with that. And I think this class action lawsuit recognizes that, facial recognition isn't going anywhere. What Disney needs to do and what they need to address is the notification around its use. Be far more clear about what is being recorded, under what circumstances, to what level is that data being collected. And this is critical in this particular case, how long it's being held on to for, because Disney says they get rid of the data after 30 days. But the way Disney uses it to verify that you are the person walking up to the gate who registered for those Disney tickets possibly months ago, it doesn't make sense with reality. If they're getting rid of the data after 30 days, then that use case would not work. So there's obviously some clarification around public notification of facial recognition. In this case, could very well establish those standards for other companies to follow.
5: Okay, so in the Tumbler Ridge tragedy, There is a lawsuit going on with ChatGPT and with OpenAI because according to the, I guess, the lawsuit, OpenAI is responsible for ChatGPT giving some god-awful advice. And now we hear that ChatGPT can now connect to your bank account. How do those two things work?
6: Two words, Ben, bad idea.
5: Yeah.
6: So they've introduced it. They're calling it a personal finance feature. They're partnering with Intuit, which is a financial software company. Basically, you connect your financial accounts to ChatGPT. It analyzes your activities. So, you know, if you're talking about personal finance, if you're talking about possibly buying a car or looking for a house, it remembers that. And then when you ask it more questions about your finances, it is able to use that history to customize the answers to you, which, you know, in theory, on the surface, sounds great. But you're right. This is OpenAI, and this is a company with a very checkered track record of you know, holding on to our data, using it in ways that are ethically positive. And quite frankly, if we didn't trust them in Tumble Ridge, we certainly shouldn't trust them with our finances. Yeah. And I think this is one of those things. It takes us places we likely don't want to go. Will it give us better advice, customized advice? Yes, but at what cost?
5: Yeah.
6: And of course, we all know every time we use ChatGPT in any capacity, we are training it with our data. Do you really want?
5: I don't
6: want
5: to be the beta
6: financial
5: test.
6: Information. Exactly.
5: Yeah.
6: And I don't think anyone does. And the good news here is it's U.S. only for now, and you have to pay for it. It's for
5: ChatGPT. You got to pay for it.
6: You gotta pay for it. So you have to have that higher premium.
5: Yeah.
6: So at least it's not coming to the main chatbot, which is good. But even if it does, this is one I will definitely be keeping my wallet in my pocket.
5: Hey, Carmi, is it true that the brother and sister who founded, or were two of the founders of Anthropic, were originally worked at OpenAI, but they found that there were not enough guardrails and safety and security, so they left to form what they thought was a better company?
6: That's exactly it. Anthropic AI kind of grew out of OpenAI because they were disgruntled with where OpenAI was going in terms of protecting its users. They were worried that they were so focused on growth and profitability that they were deliberately not engineering the guardrails as strongly as they should have. And so Anthropic ended up being what we call an ethical AI company, or at least that's what they say they are.
5: Yeah.
6: That they were, and you know, this the Claude Mythos debacle a couple of months ago, where they introduced a model that was so powerful that it could break through cybersecurity defenses, the company ultimately decided not to make it available to the public because they were so worried about it. So they do have a bit more of an ethical bent than OpenAI.
5: Yeah.
6: They're still profit-seeking. They're still likely going to go public this year. I still wouldn't trust them, with my financial information, but I certainly would trust them a little bit more than Sam Altman's OpenAI, given their track record.
5: I think one of these days you got to come into studio and we'll sit down and we'll do a half an hour breaking down all the different major AI models, because I think people don't know, and we talk about what each one is best at, and then there's also these spinoffs like Perplexity Computer that a lot of people don't understand, Clawbot or whatever it was. But anyway, let's do that one of these days, because I think a lot of people would like that. And let's move on to Pizza Hut before we run out of time. Again, AI caused $100 million in damages to the poor Hut.
6: Yeah, so it's a franchise group. They operate about 111 Pizza Huts in the U.S. Northeast, and the company that owns Pizza Hut is Yum Brands. They rolled out a new technology called Dragon Tail, which essentially managed deliveries. Now, so that instead of the manager in the store manually entering all the deliveries for the DoorDash folks to come pick up, it was this AI-driven Dragon Tail system that replaced it. And what they found was it was so god-awful terrible at that job that they went from growing 10% year over year to shrinking 9% year over year, and they're suing them for $100 million because basically AI ruined their business.
5: Yeah, oh my goodness, that's crazy. And lastly, Waymo. We heard the story last week about the weird ghost Waymos in Atlanta that just kept going to the same cul-de-sac, and now thousands of them are being recalled after the robotaxi got swept into a creek.
6: Yep, San Antonio, Texas. There was a flood, and the Waymo drove into a creek. The good news here is there was nobody on board. Nobody was injured, just Waymo's pride. But they did find that the software had a weakness that allowed it to drive into a flooded creek in the first place. And so they're recalling all of them, 3,800 robo-taxis in total, to get a software upgrade. And usually these can be done wirelessly, just over the air. But until they're done, until this process is complete, there will be fewer Waymos on the street in the about a dozen U.S. cities where they are deployed. So something to consider is there are, we call them edge cases in autonomous driving, that it can usually do most driving pretty well. But sometimes, there might be an emergency vehicle. There's a propensity for some of them to hit emergency vehicles or semi-trailers, or if the weather gets iffy or if there's a power failure. We just discovered another edge case, and now there are thousands of vehicles that need an update because of it.
5: Listen, as funny as this story is, this still does not compare to Michael Scott on The Office driving into a lake because the GPS told him that it was a road. That is still the best. Thank you.
6: That scene will never be.
5: That will never not be funny. Carmi Levy, always appreciate it. Thank you very much, my friend.
6: Thanks so much, man.
5: And thank you very much to Edmonton. I hope you had a great long weekend. I hope you're enjoying your Monday and just come on Tuesday and come on back here and join us tomorrow. When we come back, we are talking about the Afghan War Memorial and how it's an affront on every level. We'll talk about that next.
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3: This is Global News. It's 2 o'clock. I'm Thomas Dias. It's 18 degrees. The Liberal government's new plan for the Snowbirds is not sitting well with former Alberta Conservative MP Lori Hahn, who also happens to be a retired lieutenant colonel with the Royal Canadian Air Force. Defense Minister David McGuinty says they'll ground the famed aerobatic team after this season until early 2030, swapping out the aging Tudor jets with single-engine turboprop planes. Speaking with Shea Ganim here on CHED, Hahn described the downgrade in planes as wrong for the Canadian military and for Canada.
4: This is definitely a step backwards for Canada. I mean, the Snowbirds are our very best recruitment tool, not just for the Air Force, but for the Canadian forces writ large. And right now, we're in a recruitment crunch.
5: Yeah.
4: We're in a numbers crunch. And this is not going to make it any better. In fact, it's going to make it worse.
3: Hahn says all of the other G7 aerobatic teams are jet teams, and Canada will now be on the lower rung of the G7 militaries if we show up with a turboprop team. Well, RCMP say a glider crashed east of our city yesterday, killing the lone pilot on board.
7: Corporal Matthew Howell says police responded to the crash in Lamont County, northeast of Edmonton, shortly after 3 p.m. local time on Monday. He says one person was declared dead at the scene. Police are not releasing details about the pilot because Howell says next of kin had not yet been notified. The Transportation Safety Board of Canada says in a statement that the accident involved a privately registered Schleicher ASW-20. The TSB says it is deploying a team of investigators. David Augustine, The Canadian Press.
3: Next time you visit the Royal Alexandra Hospital emergency room, you'll need to pass through gates similar to what you see at Rogers Place, Global's Morgan Smith explains.
8: The weapons detection system is being implemented after a man was stabbed in what police said was a random attack in the waiting room last month. Alberta Health Services says anyone flagged by the system as having an item of concern will have to move to secondary screening. Prohibited items can then either be secured in a vehicle or in a locker until discharge, and anyone who refuses the screening but wants to stay at the hospital will have to be monitored by security. Earlier this month, the Alex introduced a one-bag, one-visitor policy for patients. Morgan Smith, Global News.
3: And the Alberta government is putting up $21 million to help companies compete in Canada's growing defense markets. The Defense Program is led by the University of Alberta. It will connect companies, post-secondaries, and the Canadian Armed Forces so defense technologies can be tested and brought to market faster. Technology and Innovation Minister Nate Glubish says Alberta companies already build some of the best technology in the country. They just have not had a streamlined path into defense markets.
9: And many of the research projects underway here either have direct military applications or they have obvious dual use for military and civilian applications. And that means that we have the opportunity to play a significant role here in Alberta in shaping the future of defense research and technological commercialization.
3: Three new secure facilities will also be built through the initiative, expanding Alberta's capacity to test new innovations. 880 Ched Sports, the Vancouver Canucks have fired head coach Adam Foote after a single season, saying in a social media post that all three assistant coaches have also been dismissed. Vancouver finished the latest season last in the league with a record of 25-49-8. And two people with knowledge of the situation have told the Associated Press that the Vegas Golden Knights appeal to have their punishment reduced for breaking media access rules has been denied by the NHL, and they will lose a second-round pick in a draft this year.
6: 880 Ched weather. It's 18 degrees with some scattered showers today. 13 for a high tomorrow with possible showers. Sunny and 19 Thursday, 20 Friday. I'm Thomas Dias, ahead of the Courtney Terrio Show. 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

0: stories about Edmonton from a trusted voice. Courtney Theriault on 880 Chan. Edmonton's News. Today's talk.
1: Okay. Maybe the sunshine's taking a little bit of a break here for an hour or two today, but what a tremendously welcome long weekend we just dealt with. It was supposed to be miserable. It was supposed to be cold. It was supposed to be raining. And I spent most of it outside. So kudos to you, Mother Nature, for pulling a little bit of a fast one on us, but in a way that I found to be absolutely exhilarating. And yes, happy fake Monday to you. Hope your long weekend was a hit. Hope that you were able to celebrate the legacy of Queen Victoria in the most meaningful way possible. Hey, Layla, I'm curious. I'm asking you, how was your weekend? See, I care. You say I don't listen or care about what you do in your life. Here's proof that I do.
2: Oh, thanks for caring. It was very boring, actually. I didn't do anything.
1: This is why I don't ask you stuff like this.
2: I don't know. I went to Value Village.
1: Okay, it's funny. I did, too.
2: Stop it, really?
1: Yeah, we wound up buying my daughter a Paw Patrol toy.
2: Yeah, I was looking
1: My wife found a cute top. She's thrifty. She knows how to get things done.
2: I love thrifting. I was looking for some jewelry boxes because I need one. Huh. And I love like those antique home decor little things. So, yeah.
1: Okay, there you go. So it was low-key, but it's productive, and it's totally fine because here's the thing, right? And I'll ask folks at home at this in a moment about the notion of staycation. We've talked about this on the show, I think, around Christmas or so, whether or not you had big plans to travel or if you're one of those people who's embraced this growing trend towards a staycation, and certainly gas prices have a lot of folks on that. But one thing I want to ask you, as someone who's relatively new to the Canadian aura of the long weekend, when you talk about this weekend, what do you call it? What's the term that you use to describe this 3-day break that we have?
2: I think I was telling my relatives in the Middle East that we have just like a long weekend in May, and
1: so you call it a long weekend in May.
2: Yeah.
1: Okay.
2: Yeah, but then when I'm asked about it, yeah, I just tell them, oh, it's like Queen's Victoria's Day.
1: And okay.
2: Yeah.
1: Yeah. Interesting. I only asked because there was a debate online this week. It wasn't much of a huge debate, but I saw some folks that I know were debating what do you term it? Because there are a lot of folks that say it's May long. There are other folks that say May long weekend. And apparently, I'm finding out, if you're from Eastern Canada, apparently it's May 2-4 is apparently what some people call it, because it has to do with the fact that you celebrate it by drinking a 2-4 of beer. So, there you go.
2: Really? Wow.
1: Yeah, the things you learn. By the way, if you got thoughts on that, 780-451-8800, what do you call Victoria Day long weekend? Is it May long, May long weekend? Is it May 2-4? Like the Laurentian elites call it out in Ontario? But I did want to get back real quickly to the staycation thing. And the reason I bring this up is I'm curious about how all of this nonsense around gas prices and the ongoing trade dispute with the United States, all the other little elements in the recipe here, how that's going to impact your summer vacation. Because we saw some numbers today from Stats Canada when it comes to the inflation rate, and 2.8% overall increase month over month. Not great, but certainly still within that wheelhouse that the Bank of Canada has. They want to see it under 3%. So it's under 3%. But, of course, we know that the largest driver of that increase was a year-over-year gas price increase of 28.6%. Absolutely mind-boggling jump. Prices are down a little bit, but we're still over $1.70 a liter. And when you consider that's about, 70 cents more than where we were to start 2026, I'm curious as to how that's impacting your decision to travel this summer. And full disclosure, it is a serious consideration for us in the Theriault household. We had initially talked about doing a trip out to, lo and behold, to Victoria to get out to Vancouver Island. We were there a couple years ago. It was great. But some of the prices, just in terms of the travel, in terms of renting a car, in terms of all these other little nuggets, we just decided, you know what? It's probably best, given the fact that we've got a 7-month-old kid and a toddler at home, two mouths to feed now, that we'll take it easy this year. And so what we've done instead of deciding that we're going to go to Victoria is we are going to probably take a weekend trip to St. Albert. Yeah, we're going to fill up the gas tank and drive 10 kilometers to my mother-in-law's place in the north end of St. Albert. That's how it's going to happen for me. But I'm curious, though, at 780-451-8800, has all this nonsense affected how you are approaching your summer holiday season? And there were some interesting statistics that I did see on this right here. We know that year over year that travel to the United States, for example, is down 2.6%. But I was reading about RVs, and there's a company that says that, yeah, you know what, we've seen our numbers decrease a little bit. But we're still seeing strong rentals. And here's the kicker. Typically, about 25% of those rentals are for travel to the United States. Now, that's only 6%, because the large number of folks are saying, you know what, we're going to rent this RV and we're going to travel in Alberta. Maybe we'll go to BC. We're not going very far. We just want a place to be able to call our own. So it's not quite a staycation, but it sort of is when you compare to what this industry typically sees in an annual circumstance for every summer. So I'd love to hear from you. 780-451-8800. What are your vacation plans, and how have high gas prices, how have the ongoing dispute with the United States in terms of trade and all these other elements, how have they maybe impacted it? Or maybe it isn't having an impact on you. Maybe you are still planning to go big and to visit the United States. Maybe you got a date with Disneyland or Disney World. Yeah, text us at 780-451-8800. We'll check in with some of your thoughts on this conversation as we roll through this fake Monday edition of the program. And we got lots coming up. And of course, we have to talk about what may very well be the big news of the week. There are rumblings, there are rumors, there are whispers that there could be a big announcement by the province coming up this Friday, as there is a new meeting that has been scheduled for the Forever Canadian Committee. They weren't expected to meet, I don't think, but it's popped up on the legislative agenda for Wednesday. And it sounds like Thomas Lukosik might actually get a chance to speak. And that's got a lot of people wondering, is this the precursor to the province giving a thumbs up to his question being the referendum? So we're going to analyze that in a couple of different ways. We're also going to ask the question, why is it we haven't heard more from the 37 MPs here in Alberta about the separation question? And that's either way, whether or not you support it. You know, if you are in support of Alberta staying in Canada, why have so few MPs spoke up about it? And if you want Alberta to be its own separate nation, why don't you have the cojones to do it publicly? So I want to explore that question coming up here in a little bit. But when we come back, this is a topic that's actually pertinent to me in a very direct way, because a large number of people in my neighborhood are gathering tonight to discuss this specific issue. And our neighborhood is not the only one. And so when we come back, I want to do a deeper dive into the concept of restrictive covenants and if they're going to become the rule rather than the norm in some of these more mature neighborhoods in Edmonton. So that is where we're going to kick things off on this fake Monday edition of the Courtney Theriault Show.
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0: 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You're listening to Courtney Theriault on 880 Chad, Edmonton's News. Today's talk.
1: All right, I do want to get to a couple of texts here. I was asking you if your summer vacation plans have been thrown for a loop as a result of high gas prices or whatever it may be. Have you had to reverse course from what you had previously planned? And you guys have been sending us some of your plans at 780-451-8800 on the text line. My daughter just turned 21 and we had Vegas planned. Now we're going to Vancouver Island instead for about $10,000 less. So big, big difference right there. Just came back from Arizona, Rick says, where we were for 2 months. My wife and I and our two dogs had a fantastic time. American people are just like us. They have a delusional president. We were going to take the motor home to Ontario this summer, but we canceled our plans because of those high fuel costs. So there you go. Looks like the price at the pump is impacting what you're planning for this summer. Let us know either way if it is having an impact or not. 780-451-8800, and we'll check in with some of your comments as we progress through this fake Monday edition of the Courtney Theriault Show. Before the break, I was telling you about a meeting that's happening in my neighborhood tonight, and it's a bunch of concerned residents that are gathering to discuss the arrival of these large multiplex infills that popped up in many mature communities across the city. In fact, there's one of them that's going in. It's almost done. They've almost finished it. It's at the end of my street, and oh, let me tell you, it's hideous. My three-year-old could have designed something more aesthetically pleasing with her crayons in 2 minutes. It's also massive. It reminds me a little bit just the way that it's shaped, like a Borg spaceship has been plopped on a lot on our block. So to that end, some of my neighbors are pushing the hottest thing in municipal zoning circles, a restrictive covenant. These tools would essentially prevent that type of infill being built on the lot in the future if it were to be sold. But our next guest worries that this will bring about some unintended consequences. So let's get the city perspective on this conversation around restrictive covenants. And to that end, welcoming for the first time to the show, I believe, Councillor Tu Parmar with us this afternoon. Tu, thanks for joining us.
2: Thanks for having me, Courtney.
1: Well, glad to have you in the fold. I try to make time for every counselor, so I apologize for taking too long with you.
2: No, that's okay. 6 months is a great time for new counselors to get situated.
1: Yeah, indeed. Well, I want to talk about, I guess, just your general concerns, because we've talked about restrictive covenants on the show before. Obviously, we know that there's been a lot of discussion at City Hall. You guys have reversed course, at least when it comes to the size. You guys have reduced the size of these particular builds, and yet it doesn't really seem to have slowed down the momentum. So I want to get to that momentarily, but I'm curious as to what your concerns are with the momentum being seeming to snowball when it comes to the number of people who are embracing these restrictive covenants.
2: Yeah, well, for me, restrictive covenants are a tool that people can use to really go against what the current zoning bylaw is. And my concern with them is that we are pitting neighbors against neighbors and really dividing communities. You know, I feel that most communities are willing to have some density, but because the zoning bylaw has pushed to, the, you know, like you mentioned before, these eight units, these monstrosities that have popped up in single-family home neighborhoods, it's causing quite a bit of concern, and rightly so, because the change is not incremental. It is significant, and I think more so in certain neighborhoods where it is predominantly single-family home. The going from a single-family home to an eightplex, you know, that towers over all of the other homes is not really what people expect in their neighborhoods.
1: Yeah, and so what's your sense as to what this will mean? What will this tangibly mean for some of these communities when, you know, there is still that effort to try to stop growing out as much as we have been and trying to fill in? What are the intended what will be the consequences?
2: Well, there are certain, I have 33 communities in the ward, and about six of them are actively in conversations with having restricted covenants or starting to have what they call signing parties, where they are, you know, having the legal come in, share with you what the ability is to have, what should be restricted. And I think it's important that every community is different. I have communities like Quesnel Heights, which is almost 90 to 100% restricted covenant. So basically, you know, their restricted covenant is that it will stay a single family home, where I have Laurier Heights, which has about 50% restricted covenants, and some of those are different. Some of them will say that they can have two units. Some of them can say that they have a basement. And so what this is it causes developers to maybe double think when they are going into areas. I think I personally believe that restricted covenants are pretty much the only tool in the toolbox that people can have when they're looking at keeping their neighborhoods similar, and which is where I think the problem is that a lot of neighborhoods are willing to look at density, but because the zoning law bylaw has pushed it so far that they are actually just restricting it to almost, so some of them are to almost zero, and some of them are reasonable in terms of duplexes and triplexes.
1: Yeah, because I'll tell you, the conversation in my neighborhood right now is kind of the latter of what you're talking about in terms of, you know, what we want to be able to allow infill, but it's either smaller builds or splitting the lots. And you know, I'm certainly someone, and me and my wife feel the same on this, I believe, which is that, you know, we welcome the potential to create better density in the core, in some of these mature neighborhoods, provided, of course, they respect the feel of the community. So when I hear someone saying, yeah, we can do infill, but smaller builds, splitting the lot, that seems like a more sensible middle-of-the-road approach, no?
2: Yeah, I agree, and I think that that's the only way right now, because we, you know, the same council was elected, essentially, you know, got nine of similar councillors. And so you don't really, I'm not really expecting to see a large shift in the policy that was done last term. You know, I'm one of the four new councillors, and even if we were to all vote against it, we would still be seeing, you know, a similar direction. And so I think restricted covenants is exactly what is the only tool. I would also say that infill isn't really a problem until you're affected by it. And I think you spoke to that in yourself, that you didn't really think about the zoning bylaw until you had, you know, this one build in your area. And so this, to me, is the concern, is that we see a lot of neighborhoods who have been heavily impacted by infill. And I'll give you an example. I just met a group outside of their home where they are all single family homes, and where a developer has bought seven of their homes and will now be eightplexes. And so that is a huge change to a community and causes a lot of anxiety. So what people are using the restricted covenants as is to prevent developers from coming in and trying to buy half of their lots and creating, you know, very, very different vibe in the community.
1: Yeah, because I think it would be fair to say that in a lot of these instances, it certainly, as I look at it in my general pocket of the world, is that a lot of these become renters, right? And I think there's a lot of fear amongst folks that, you know what, renters will have a different perspective in terms of upkeep of their property versus someone who owns a single family home. But I digress. I do want to get to this real quickly here, just in summary, right? Because you're right, you weren't part of the council that initially put this through. You were part of the council, though, that did drop the height restriction down a meter. But as we're seeing, it's clearly not enough for some folks that you're meeting with right now. I mean, at this point, is there more that council can do to address the ongoing backlash, the ongoing number of restrictive covenants that we're seeing coming on the books? Or do you just have to deal with the angry phone calls and emails?
2: Well, at this point, I'm having to just deal with the angry phone calls and emails. And I think what's important is that the city and the city administration really need to pick up the enforcement of these, what we would call builders that continuously have issues, right? I think there's concern about the building itself and you know, the state of which the lot is in, and then there's actually the end product. So there's two concerns that are at the table right now. I would say that from a perspective, we're probably not going to touch the zoning bylaw for a long time.

0: the test. So I'll be reaching out to you again at some point.
1: Thanks, Courtney.
0: There you go. You got thoughts on our conversation with Counselor Tuparmar on restrictive covenants? Text us, 780-451-8800. We're going to tee up sports with Dave Campbell in just a moment here.
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0: 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Dave Campbell is in the his house with us. And wow, I could hear the cheers from Buffalo or from Montreal last night as they were celebrating on Rue Sainte-Catherine.
8: Yeah, it was incredible. Alex Newhook, another series winner, this time in overtime. The Habs are in the Final Four.
9: Carrier ahead. Over the line comes Newhook. Shooting! Scores! Alex Newhook! Olay! Olay! Olay! And Montreal is going to play Carolina in the Eastern Conference Final.
8: Another iconic call as well from the one and only Chris Cuthbert. The Hurricanes are well-rested, coming off a series sweep against the Philly Flyers. It'll be, what, 11 days between games for them. And, of course, it's interesting because the Canadians have played the max amount of games you can play in the first two rounds, and the Hurricanes have played the least amount of games you can play in the first two rounds, 14 and 8. But Canadiens captain Nick Suzuki reflects on a rebuild that included a lot of tough moments.
10: It's been a long journey for sure, from when we went to the Cup Final, then we finished last place in the whole league, to know where we are now. You know, there's been a lot of different steps.
8: Game 1 in Carolina, Eastern Conference Final, will go Thursday. Tomorrow, Game 1 Western Conference Final is in Colorado. Avalanche hosting the Vegas Golden Knights. Vegas Golden Knights appeal, by the way, to have their punishment for reduced for breaking media access rules was denied by the NHL. They will lose that second round pick in the draft this year. Yes, indeed.
0: No.
8: John Tortorella said, everyone get on the plane. We're not talking to media. Well, he let Shea Theodore talk for 2 minutes and allegedly threatened Mitch Marner to leave him. Well, if he wasn't on the bus, all this wouldn't happen, folks. Anyway.
0: I'm going to love having Torts here as the new head coach.
8: Yeah, we'll get to that in a moment. The Bruce Cassidy saga has taken another turn. In fact, the NHL Coaches Association is now involved.
0: All right. I'm excited to see how this plays out.
8: Okay.
0: Thank you for the tease. There you go. We'll take a little bit of pause. When we come back, it's something that's kind of made me wonder, why is it so quiet on the referendum front? And I'm not talking about just a general conversation between you and me and the average everyday Albertan. I'm talking about members of parliament. We've got 37 MPs in Alberta and nary a peep out of the vast majority of them one way or another. So we're going to explore why that is coming up in a few minutes, but Thomas Dyes, he's got the news headlines you need to know on this Fake Monday right now.
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1: Mobile News. It's 2:31. I'm Thomas Dias. It's 17 degrees with Environment Canada warning that conditions are favorable for the development.

0: to funnel clouds today across the eastern half of Alberta. This weak rotation is normally not a danger near the ground, but could intensify and become a weak landspout tornado, which do not usually cause significant damage, but can still be dangerous. Keep an eye to the sky. Well, police say a volunteer high school coach in Calgary is facing various child abuse charges. Staff Sergeant Chris Tudor says the man met the girl when she was 15 and coached her at school. Police alleged he used his position of trust to groom the girl and then abused her over the last 2 years.
1: Our child abuse unit launched an investigation interviewing the victim as well as staff and students from the school. We have now laid charges against 50-year-old Drew Robertson. He is charged with one count of sexual assault, sexual exploitation by a person in authority, and one of making sexually explicit material available to children.
0: Police say they received a report May 12th and a man was arrested the next day. Searchers are continuing to look for a woman who is believed to have drowned after her vehicle plunged into the North Thompson River in Kamloops, B.C. last night. Bystanders were able to free a 21-year-old female passenger, but the 24-year-old driver disappeared with the vehicle as it was carried down the river and sank. Searchers have not been able to find the woman or the vehicle in the fast-moving river. The Alberta-Ottawa deal, setting the stage for a new pipeline to the West Coast, is being applauded by the Business Council of Alberta. President Adam Legge says the agreement could help cool independence sentiment among all but the most ardent separatists. However, he says there are still other grievances that go back decades in the province.
2: Whether that's things like equalization, electoral reform, those sorts of things. So I think there are still some requirement for Ottawa to think about other things that go beyond the resource sector that continue to demonstrate that they see that Alberta's place should be within the Federation.
0: Lake cautions that a new pipeline is still far from a certainty, with a proponent yet to be found and some First Nations near the West Coast vowing to block it. In other news, the federal government is advising Canadians not to travel to the eastern part of the Democratic Republic of Congo hit by a rare type of Ebola. Jason White with the latest.
3: Canada's government says to avoid all travel to Congo's eastern province of Ituri. The Public Health Agency of Canada says there are currently no travel-related health measures specific for Ebola at Canada's borders, but it will monitor and update public health interventions as needed. This type of Ebola currently has no vaccines and no treatment. Global Affairs Canada did not immediately respond to a request for information about whether any Canadians have been affected by the outbreak. Jason White, The Canadian Press.
0: And one of the most prominent business leaders in Atlantic Canada has passed away at the age of 71 after a battle with cancer.
4: Robert Irving was the co-CEO of J.D. Irving Limited with his brother, Jim Irving. His family, one of the wealthiest in Canada, has controlled the firm since its founding in the 1880s. The company employs about 20,000 people across sectors such as agriculture, forestry, and shipbuilding. A family spokesperson said last year that Irving had successful surgery for cancer in July, but did not specify the type of cancer. Devin Stevens, The Canadian Press.
0: I'm Thomas Dias, your next scheduled newscast at 3 o'clock on 880 CHED.
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6: Maybe a little begrudgingly back to work on this Tuesday. And our first look at traffic today, it's brought to you by James H. Brown and Associates. Alberta's injury lawyers, the heavy hitters of injury law. If you don't want to grumble any more than you need to, here's what you need to know from Jackson McDonald.
7: Hey, thanks, Courtney. Right now, making your way around the Anthony Henday, you can plan for delays on the northeast side, northbound. Just before you cross the river, we're backed up towards Arm Road. Gonna have to keep left to get through that stretch. We do have construction delays picking up on 173 northbound, approaching 95th Avenue as the right-hand lane is barricaded off. And if you're after moving to or from Devon on Highway 19. Plan for delays about halfway between the QE2 and Highway 60 as crews deal with the grass fire. The best time to think about AC is in summer. 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From the Global One Traffic Center, I'm Jackson McNulty.
6: Thank you for that, Jackson. Let's look at the forecast. And potential for some thunderstorm activity here in the capital region later on this afternoon, as that cloudiness has crept in and pushed the sun aside. We can expect probably at least a little bit of rain and some winds gusting up to 40K. Overnight, that's also still going to be on the menu. Potential thunderstorm there, 30% chance of showers, down to a low of 7. More rain in store on Wednesday as we cool down to a high of 13, but then hopefully back to where we're supposed to be this time of year on Thursday. 19 degrees and sunny skies in the weekend right now. Friday, Saturday, Sunday, all looking like we're going to be on the right side of plus 20. Currently in Edmonton, though, it's a little bit not nice outside, but 17 degrees.
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0: stay informed and engaged, plus have a bit of fun. 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
1: All right. I didn't want to get to a text or two here. Just asking if the price of gas has made you reconsider your summer vacation plan, whether it's the cost of filling up your vehicle or an RV or jumping on an airplane and having to deal potentially with higher fuel costs, jet fuel costs. And so someone texted in and said, I just did the rough math. Going 4,000 kilometers in my class cost me about $800 more if I use an average of $2 a liter, which it is in some cases. Here it's $1.71. But so I'm not going to BC. I'm going to explore northern Saskatchewan this year. So roughly $800 more for gas and about 40% more for supplies. I'm not letting the government spoil everything I do. So, yeah, keep them coming. 780-451. That's from Kevin, by the way. Keep them coming. 780-451-8800. And, yeah, we got a little no doubt there. Don't speak. And the reason I played that is, well, it's this. Alberta. Home to 37 federal MPs. Breaks down 33 conservative, 3 liberals, and an NDP. We have heard from the liberal MPs on the question of separation. Heather McPherson, the NDP, has also weighed in. And I can tell you, I can confirm, at the very least, we have heard from one Alberta MP on the topic of separation. And of all the places to hear it, by the way, was the Joe Rogan podcast.
2: That won't happen.
3: What was that about?
2: It won't happen. Some people are frustrated, but they, you know, there's some legitimate frustrations. But at the end of the day, Canada's going to be united. And Albertans, I'm born and raised Alberta, and Albertans are seriously patriotic. Canadians.
3: Very patriotic.
2: Yeah, they're great.
1: So there you go. That was Pierre Poilievre making his position clear when asked, as he's done several times. But what about the rest of the Alberta caucus? At a time when you've got Stephen Harper and Jason Kenney standing up for Canada, Kenney in particular, will the other members of the Conservative Party, a Federalist Party, follow suit? Well, our next guest is asking that question in a new column for the Globe and Mail. Why aren't more Alberta MPs standing up against separatism? To chat about this, I'm joined now by a former Director of Communications to Jacques Chrétien, as well as the Director at the Canadian International Council. Well, to the show, Peter Danolo. Thank you, Peter, for hopping on. Appreciate the time.
4: Hi, Courtney. My pleasure.
1: So I want to go back because it's worth noting that this is not the first time that you've been kind of a key observer of what's happening on the separatist question, because we know that you were working alongside Prime Minister Chrétien back in 1995, and your former boss, proud Federalist, and took some heat for being so.
4: Took some heat, Courtney. You know, but we tend to, we have amnesia in Canada. We forget that a deranged person broke into 24 Sussex with a knife in the aftermath of the referendum because he was unhappy that the Federalists on those side won. That's how, that, you know, and it was just thanks to, you know, the quick thinking of Aline Chrétien, the Prime Minister's wife, who heard the noise, woke up, that, you know, tragedy was averted. So, yeah, all through his career, he was vilified. He was, you know, practically tarred and feathered because he wouldn't participate in the tribalism of separatists, and he spoke out for Canada. And he wasn't the only one. I mean, the piece today in the Globe I write about, obviously, Pierre Trudeau, but Jean Charest, who you might remember the 95 referendum. He was waving around the Canadian passport like it was a talisman, and he was, you know, wrapped himself in the flag. And again, he was vilified by the separatists for it. So yeah, it took guts to take those stands, and you know, Mr. Chrétien took them over decades. These guys weren't perfect, but one thing you always knew about them was that they would fight for their country, and they weren't going to be browbeaten or silenced by separatists.
1: Yeah. Now you're asking, and I think a lot of us have asked, you know, I mean, why is it that we haven't heard more from a large swath of the MPs here in the province? We just played the clip from Pierre Poilievre, who, full credit to him, whenever he's been asked, he's made it clear how he feels about this debate. Danielle Smith, you know, make of it what you will about her intentions and all this. She says that she believes in a sovereign Alberta and a united Canada, so, you know, so be it. But yeah, I guess the argument, I think, would be to some degree that backbenchers tend to be quieter as a rule, especially because parties have become very top-down heavy when it comes to social media and things to that effect. So to a degree, is it par for the course, or is this unusual, you think?
4: Listen, one thing I want to say is, you know, I've been to Alberta many times. I've actually been in Alberta for Canada Day, and they were the most patriotic, most kind of like over-the-top positive celebration of Canada I've ever seen in this country, bar none. So I don't question the patriotism or the of Albertans or their love of Canada. What I really don't, you shouldn't have to, an MP shouldn't have to check with the party bosses to see whether or not it's good to stick up for his country or her country. And this is what I really detest. I think, frankly, there's a lot of winking and nudging going on with Alberta separatists because they want to get the votes that these guys are currying. And, you know, we've seen this movie before. We saw it when Brian Mulroney was prime minister and he brought Quebec separatists into the cabinet. Yeah. Lucien Bouchard was a nobody until Mulroney put him in his cabinet. And then what did they end up doing? They ended up betraying him, betraying the country, and the country, we almost lost the country because of that. You can't play footsie with separatists. And I'll tell you, that's what Danielle Smith is doing. She went, you know, overboard to change the referendum law. The number of, the requirement of signatures was dropped by like 2/3. She's tilted everything into the, as she can, in favor of the separatists, including, you know, condemning the court decision what last week. So I think, you know, now's not the time for people to be checking behind them to see who's following them. Real leaders stand up. And, you know, as for Poilievre, and yes, I am a liberal, so I will admit that. But I've also been there during tough times, and I admire people like Stephen Harper and especially Jason Kenney, who have not minced words on this issue. But Poilievre also talks a double game. Yes, he defends Canada, but you know, when push comes to shove, but the guy's been talking about Canada is broken for years. Jean Chrétien would go out there and give speeches. He'd say Canada's the greatest country in the world. And yeah, he said that. He didn't just say that when he was in office. He said that when he was opposition, when he said that when he was in the political wilderness. And you got to believe in your country. And otherwise, you know, these guys, they'll drive a Mack truck through the stuff. And, you know, look at what happened in the UK with David Cameron. You know, he thought that he would unleash a referendum on Brexit just so that he could control his anti-Europe MPs and party members. And what did that do? It blew up in his face. And I'm not saying we'll go there because we do have the Clarity Act that, by the way, every Alberta MP voted for back in 2000. But I think this is just highly irresponsible on the part of some of these politicians who are playing footsie, as I said, with the separatists. And I can't believe the silence on the part of these MPs.
1: Yeah, well, so then what are you expecting? And let's make it very clear on this front here. Someone was just texted in, and what was the exact phrasing here? I want to make sure I get it right. It was something to the effect of, why would any MP stand up to talk about the failed state of Canada? And to that point, I want to make it clear, and I think you probably feel the same way on this. We just want to hear where MPs stand on this. If there is an MP out there from Alberta who believes that we are better off as our own country, come out and say it. Have the cojones to do that. We don't care. Just come out and speak your truth.
4: Agreed. And listen, I don't believe Canada is a failed state, and I don't think most Conservative voters believe we're a failed state, quote unquote. They might not like the things that the government's done. They might not. They might disagree with a lot of the direction the country's gone in the last decade. But they don't believe Canada is a failed state. They might. Yeah, and I think that's, you know, that saying that in the first place kind of shows the cards where you are. So I, you know, for me it's simple. I mean, it's our country, and we should know. MPs, first of all, they should know. They should communicate to their constituents where they stand. I would be appalled and shocked if any of these federal MPs from Alberta were separatists, to be honest with you. You know, we have some MPs from Quebec who are separatists, Bloc Québécois MPs. Thank God it's not a majority of the MPs. At one point it was. And even the Bloc on separatism, they're not your grandfather's separatists, let's put it that way. You know, as I say, Alberta MPs voted en masse, unanimously, for the Clarity Act in 2000, which really makes it, will make separation very difficult. It promotes the law, the very stringent law that requires the involvement of the federal parliament in any decision on a question on a provincial referendum on separation. And these guys, you know, better start talking about it and start talking about how they respect it.
1: Yeah, well, if the rumors are true and that we might very well see a question put forth potentially by the end of the week, I think the clock certainly starts on that, and that silence is not an option in this debate one way or another. Peter, thanks for writing this. Thanks for coming on and having the conversation with us today.
4: Thanks for having me, Courtney.
1: There you go. What are your thoughts on this? You can let us know, 780-451-8800. That's Peter DiNolo, who served as the Director of Communications for Jean Chrétien back during the 1995 Quebec referendum. So he knows a little something about these types of conversations. It's going to take a little bit of a pause, and we're going to pull our buddy Scott Roberts in to tee up what they're working on over at Global News on this fake Monday. That's as the Courtney Theriot Show continues on 880 CHED.
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1: 34 years ago, Billy Ray Cyrus unleashed this on the world. And by the way, he still holds the record for most consecutive weeks at number one on the Billboard charts for debut album, 17 weeks. I think we forget what a juggernaut that song was. Maybe it was because I was a little too young to line dance. Probably the same with Scott Roberts. Were you too young to line dance? Do you remember that whole craze, or is that something you remember from the periphery?
11: Courtney, I got a story here. Okay. In my entire life, have only known my mother to go to one concert, and it was Billy Ray Cyrus in Detroit back when I was, 10 years old. Her and her friends went and had a ball. So the only concert I ever know my mom to ever attend, and that was it. So
1: okay, so you are familiar with the craze.
11: I know the craze. Yeah, I actually think we did line dancing in like gym class or something about that song.
1: Yeah, I remember, in the 90s, yeah, that was definitely something that I remember. There was one gym class where, like, we're going to teach you two dances. We're going to teach you the Charleston, and we're going to teach you
11: What's
1: line
11: the
1: dancing.
11: Charleston?
1: Yeah.
11: What's the Charleston?
1: Exactly.
11: I'm going to have to Google that after.
1: Oh, man, indeed. Well, I assume, obviously, you guys are going to be leading off with the 34th anniversary of Achy Breaky Heart hitting the airwaves. After that, though, what do you got coming up?
11: Yeah. Well, I should point out his daughter is actually going to be here for K-Days this year. Do you hear that?
1: Noah Cyrus.
11: So there's a little local reference. But no, Billy Ray not going to make the newscast tonight. But what is... the High Level Bridge, this has been talked about for a number of years. Obviously, you know, this thing's 100 years old. Mm-hmm. We knew it wouldn't last forever. So now, city administration is recommending the High Level Bridge be torn down and replaced. So hard to imagine Edmonton, really, without it. It's so iconic, so symbolic of the city. But, you know, it really is at the end of its lifespan here. So coming up, we'll give you a timeline of when this actually could be decommissioned as the conversation, at some point here is going to have to pivot to what's going to replace it. More on that coming up tonight. Also, just days after a judge quashed that Stay Free Alberta petition, we got a new twist here in the separation story. So NDP leader Nahid Denshi believes the UCP is actually planning to advance a referendum, but not the way many people thought they would. So he says they're going to use the other petition, the Forever Canadian one, to get a question in front of voters this fall. In fact, the government called a committee meeting tomorrow to discuss this. So Denshi believes this is how the party is now going to sort of circumvent that court ruling and get a separation question on the ballot this fall, even if it wasn't the one they thought it might be. So at this point, it is speculation, but we certainly should find out tomorrow about the strategy, more tomorrow about the strategy here. So we'll have details on that tonight as well. And we're going to show you the crash scene after a glider went down in Lamont County over the long weekend northeast of the city, killing the pilot on board. So we'll have those stories. And the funnel cloud warning that's actually just been issued by Environment Canada, Phil Darlington. We'll have more on that as well tonight on Global News.
1: I thought we were on summer vacation from Alberta politics, Scott.
11: Never. No. So, this is going to be the most political summer, I think, maybe of our careers here.
1: Oh, man. What happened to Brat Summer?
11: Buckle up.
1: I preferred Brat Summer. Anyway, I digress. Thank you very much, Scott.
11: There you go.
1: TV preview of what they got coming up over on Global News tonight at 5 and 6 right now. Jackson McNulty with a real live update on what's happening out there on city streets.
12: Thanks, Courtney. And right now, traffic around the Anthony Andy is free and clear except for northbound on the northeast side. Right there, you can plan for delays between Arm Road and the River Crossing. Delays westbound on the Yellowhead getting heavier now between 107th Street and 121 Street. Busy as well downtown westbound on River Valley Road at Grow Road, as well eastbound delays coming off the James McDonald Bridge. And if you're moving to or from Devon on Highway 19, we do crews dealing with the grass fire about halfway between the QE2 and Highway 60. Plan for delays in both directions. 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From the Global One Traffic Center, I'm Jackson McNulty.
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1: 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And TIL, Dave Campbell, that the NHL coaches have a union.
18: Yes, and we forget that. There's an NHL Coaches Association. We don't hear from them very much. Although unprecedented actions by one hockey club has definitely got their attention. So here's part of the statement that they released not too long ago. While we respect the league's rules and processes, it's our position that coaches who remain under contract but are no longer working for their club should not be prevented from pursuing other employment opportunities. It would be unprecedented at the head coaching level should multiple teams be denied permission to speak with Coach Cassidy. Bruce Cassidy is no longer the head coach of the Vegas Golden Knights, has 1 year remaining on his contract with the Knights, and has been denied permission to speak with both the Edmonton Oilers and the Los Angeles Kings. No word on what the Leafs are doing at this stage, but the heat is turning up for sure. And you might be surprised by this too. The NHL, a lot of people thought they'd give the second round pick back for the Knights breaking media access rules after clinching the second round series last Thursday in Anaheim. They did not. They still do not have a second round pick in this upcoming draft. John Tortorella still fined $100,000 for refusing to speak to reporters. The team did not open the locker room following its victory as well. Edmonton Elks with a day off today, although they are working. It's meetings, a lot of meetings, and a lot more meetings. Here's what Mark Killam says camp will look like this week.
19: And we're still installing, so there's another install going in tomorrow. But then we will, in practice, we'll run a scaled-down version of the meat and potatoes, just the stuff that we want to carry into the game. You know, we try to simplify it a little bit so the guys can really play fast and show who they are.
18: Preseason game number one for the Elks this Saturday afternoon in Langford, BC against the Lions. It'll be a 1:30 countdown to kickoff. 3 o'clock they will kick the ball off.
1: Finally. And I will say real quickly, I'm surprised the NHL didn't give the Vegas Knights a first-round draft pick for the inconvenience of having to take that meeting.
18: Yeah, it's you never know. There's there's lots of talk about the NHL loves the Golden Knights and vice versa.
1: Indeed. Thank you very much, Dave. Hour number two on this fake Monday edition of the Courtney Theriault Show. We're to take a closer look at a big policy change down at City Hall, something that has been 20 years in the making. They haven't done anything about this in 20 years. So we're going to get to that momentarily. But first, Thomas Dyes with the news headlines you need to know in just a moment.
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21: This is Global News. It's 301. I'm Thomas Dias. It's 17 degrees and keep an eye to the sky with conditions favorable for the development of funnel clouds across the eastern half of the province, which could intensify and become weak landspout tornadoes. Well, Alberta's official opposition believes the premier will ignore the chance given to her by the courts to sidestep a separation referendum and have the government draw one up to appease party supporters who are pressuring her. Last week, the courts ruled against the Stay Free Alberta petition question, but Alberta NDP leader Nahed Nenshi thinks the matter will continue to proceed anyway.
22: It's clear what their plan is. These people are not good at 4D chess. They're very, very clear on what they're doing. She wants to force through a referendum on Thomas Lukaszczyk's petition. This despite Thomas Lukaszczyk saying over and over and over again that his intent was to not trigger a referendum.
2: Nancy points to an unexpected committee meeting being called for tomorrow morning, where the MLA committee that has been refusing to hear from Forever Canadian petition organizer Thomas Lukaszek has now invited him to speak. Retired Lieutenant Colonel with the Royal Canadian Air Force and former Alberta Conservative MP Laurie Hawn is not a fan of the Liberal government's new plan for the Snowbirds. Defense Minister David McGuinty says they'll ground the FAME aerobatic team after this season until early 2030, swapping out the aging Tudor jets with single-engine turboprop planes. Speaking with Shay Ganim here on CHED, Hawn described the move as a step backwards for Canada.
3: The biggest problem with the PC-21, I mean, it's a fine airplane, it'll be a great training airplane, but it is not a jet. And every other G7 aerobatic team, the French Tricolore from Italy, the Patrie de France from France, the Red Arrows, the Blue Angels, the Thunderbirds, they all are jet teams. If we're there with a turboprop team, we're definitely on the lower rung of the G7 militaries. And that, to me, is a shame.
2: Hawn says the Snowbird Tudor jet should be used until 2030, then replaced with the new jet fighter lead-in trainer that Canada is currently looking at buying with three potential candidates. While Alberta wants to take advantage of the federal government's greater commitment to defense spending, the province is putting up $21 million for the defense program to help connect companies, post-secondaries, and the Canadian Armed Forces so defense technologies can be tested and brought to market faster. Technology and Innovation Minister Nate Glubish says Alberta already has great post-secondaries, research talent, projects, and research facilities.
4: This funding now brings all of those together to not just maintain that momentum, but to add to it and make sure that those projects that have the most promise and that are best integrated to meeting the needs that the military has signaled as being challenges that they need help with, we can make sure that we accelerate all of that.
2: Three new secure facilities will also be built through the initiative expanding Alberta's capacity to test new innovations. Glubish is hoping the federal government will provide a substantial investment toward the program. And the federal government is providing $6.8 million in funding for five artificial intelligence projects in Alberta. The money is coming through the Regional Artificial Intelligence Initiative. The minister responsible for Prairies Economic Development Canada, Eleanor Olszewski, says it will support more than 70 jobs in Alberta and advance Canada's domestic capacity for technology and innovation in artificial intelligence. The Upperton Center MP says it will strengthen Alberta's competitiveness and create good careers here at home. I'm Thomas Dias. Your next scheduled newscast at 3:30 on 880 CHED.
0: 30 seasons, one voice. Celebrate three decades of Oilers hockey on 880 CHED. The official voice of your Edmonton Oilers.
1: Hey, 3 o'clock. Some folks probably already dreaming of going home on what is still a relatively short week. If you're getting ready to join the masses on the commute, here's Jackson McNulty with what you need to know.
12: Thanks, Courtney. Still going to find delays right now on the northeast side of the Anthony Henday northbound between Arm Road and the River Crossing. Downtown now, we're going to report some collision along Jasper Avenue by 122nd Street. Pretty quiet around here, but use some caution if you come across it. Still downtown, plan for delays westbound River Valley Road towards Grote Road, as well coming off the James McDonald Bridge eastbound to 98th Avenue. Volume delays are picking up on 75th Street northbound between 90th and 98th Avenue. And looks like traffic now is pumping the brakes on the South Anthony Henday westbound as you pass by the 111th Street construction zone. The best time to think about AC is in summer. 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From the Global One Traffic Center, I'm Jackson McNulty.
1: Weather brought to you by James H. Brown and Associates, Alberta's injury lawyers, the heavy hitters of injury law. And the sky's turning a little bit troublesome there this afternoon, and could bring with them some fireworks a little bit later on in the form of a thunderstorm late this afternoon. Overnight, dipping down to a low of 7 degrees, 30% chance of wet stuff, and more rain in store on Wednesday, 30% chance of showers there, although the clouds should give way for some sun at some point a little later on in the day, high of 13 there. Then Thursday, bouncing back to where we should be for the middle of May, 19 and sunny, and then then it's 20s on the board for Friday, Saturday, and Sunday. Currently in Edmonton, as mentioned, a bit overcast. Might be spitting in some areas of the city, and 17 degrees.
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0: Stories about Edmonton from a trusted voice. 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Edmonton's News. Today's talk.
1: All right. I want to ask you again here as we hit the 3 o'clock hour. Just what's happening with your vacation plans this summer? I know a lot of folks that typically go to the lake or head out of town for a long weekend or May long or May 2-4, whatever it is you call it. And they stayed home. Decided that it just wasn't the cost to fill up the truck, fill up the RV, and go explore the province. And so I've been asking you, have you curtailed your summer plans as a result of the cost of things? And keep them coming, 780-451-8800. One texter says that my daughter and I went to Vegas last week to see Gwen Stefani and No Doubt at the Sphere, hashtag jealous. We wanted to come home a day early, and the flight was $440 each return in addition to the flight we'd already paid for. I won't be traveling again at today's prices, mentioning, though, that it is a good concert. Now, undoubtedly, it was a great concert. Love that. Keep them coming, though. I'd love to hear from you. How has the economic situation of the world impacted what you want to do for vacation in 2026? 780-451-8800. All right. Well, I want to talk to you about what I mentioned before the break, a policy that has been updated at the city of Edmonton for the first time in 20 years. Yeah, the last time Edmonton updated its animal care and control bylaw policies, the iPhone did not exist yet. We all thought BlackBerries were the coolest things ever and they would be with us forever. Oops. But since the last update back in 2006, Edmonton's human population has grown by more than 40%. And I don't have the exact numbers, but I assume the pet population has also ballooned. And so the long overdue rule change is coming into effect today. And to chat about what you need to know, manager for animal care, welcome to the program, Tracy Botter with us today. Tracy, thanks for hopping on.
7: Hello, thank you. Thank you for having me.
1: Yeah, so we'll get into the rule changes here momentarily, but I'm just curious, you know, the work that went into this and determining what rules did need to change, how exhaustive, how comprehensive was that?
7: Oh, it was an extremely comprehensive process that we went through. We spent 2 years doing community consultation that involved extensive public opinion research and engagement over two phases in 2023 and 2024. We heard 18,400 responses to our surveys from interested Edmontonians who wanted to let us know what they thought was important to see reflected in a new bylaw for Edmonton. So we've taken that and brought it together.
1: Is there a sense, I know I threw the number out there, but 40% in terms of population growth. Is there a sense as to how big the animal population has grown in 20 years?
7: Oh, undoubtedly, it has grown quite a bit, particularly over the last number of years. I don't have any statistics on that off the top of my head, but there has been a significant pet population growth within Edmonton, and particularly interest in pet ownership have changed. Mm-hmm. And since the pandemic, lots of people have adopted animals.
1: Well, and the big one here, when I take a look at some of the new rules, pertains a lot to dog attacks. And from what I gathered, that there has been a steady increase in these attacks, and hence the need for new rules that crack down on this a little bit more, right?
7: Yeah, absolutely. So in terms of dog attacks, post-pandemic, we've seen about a 15% increase in the number of complaints that we have received about that. And so, you know, in 2025, we had 947 wow. dog attack complaints. And so it's something that we've seen. And we also heard from the public during our engagement period that this was something that was important to them as well.
1: So what are the rules you guys are bringing in to rein in these, rein in these dogs, these misbehaving dogs?
7: Yeah, well, that's a really good question. So what we've done with the bylaw is that we've introduced heightened restrictions for owners of vicious dogs. So some of the requirements that pet owners that own vicious dogs are going to be seeing is a requirement to have signage on their property visible to anybody coming to the property. Mm. There's also a higher fine structure that we've put in place, and the fines are going to double for repeat convictions. So those pet owners who have had a dog that has attacked and been convicted, if that animal has a second incident, then there would be a double fine for each subsequent incident that has come in. Okay. Another important thing that we've done is we've introduced a requirement for behavioral training for those animals, so that if there's a dog that's designated as a vicious dog, they can be required to take training. And the intention of that is to improve the behavior and reduce the risk of subsequent violations for that animal.
1: All right. And cats, there was only one minor tweak here that I saw. It doesn't seem like it's a huge one, but it has to pertain to cats roaming onto private property. What's shifted there?
7: Yeah, that's a good question. So the change that we made with cats roaming onto private property is that they are now not permitted to roam onto private property.
1: Good luck with that.
7: So previously it was a little bit gray in the bylaw. It wasn't clear to people whether the cat was allowed to be on private property or not. So we've made it that cats are not permitted to enter onto private property. So pet owners that have cats that are allowing them to roam are responsible for making sure that their cat doesn't enter onto neighbor's property. And we are always encouraging people, recommending pet owners keep their cats indoors. That's where they're safest. If they do want to exercise them outside, do so responsibly in a catio, or take them out for a walk where they're
1: By the way, did you say patio or did you say catio?
7: I said catio.
1: Okay, yes. I wanted to make sure I heard that right. Well done. I like that.
7: Yes.
1: One other thing I want to get to, a couple other things real quickly here, because I want to make sure we get as much of what's changed here. Pet safety, that's another thing that you guys have looked into, because certainly we know Edmonton summers have been hotter of late, but not as hot as my blood when I see a dog left in a hot car. So how are you guys going about ensuring that Fido or Fifi are better looked after from a safety perspective?
7: Oh, that's a really good question. This section is one that is new to our bylaw, so we've just introduced that into this bylaw for the first time. So some of the requirements that we include are, you know, the requirement for pets to be protected from life-threatening situations. So they can't be left in a hot car. If they're left unattended in a cold yard without shelter, these are things that we've now put into the bylaw so that those pet owners that are leaving their animals in those cars can be held accountable. We also introduced a transportation section into the new bylaw, which will require pets to be transported in a safe manner. So they have to be secured in an enclosed vehicle or in a crate if they are transported in the back of a truck that is covered with the topper. So they will not be permitted to drive with their dogs unsecured in the backs of trucks any longer.
1: Okay, yeah, and just another couple quick things here for folks at home. Fees, I think, are going up $1. There's still going to be some exceptions. I know you guys have given a break to non-for-profit animal rescues, which is great for those fees, because they are struggling hard. There are some other changes in here, too, particularly around urban livestock and things like that. So if people want to get more details on this, where can they go and find out the information?
7: Yes, good question. So they can visit our website, edmontonbylaw.ca, I believe. It is on our website, on our animal bylaw renewal page. They can find all the information that they need related to urban agriculture, pet licensing, public safety, you name it. It's all there.
1: All right, perfect. Well, sounds like a lot of good work and some changes that I think were certainly overdue. So thanks for coming on, Tracy. Appreciate you chatting with us about this today. And good luck wrangling all those cats.
7: Yes. Thank you so much.
1: There you go.
7: That's Tracy. Thank you so much.
1: Yeah, Tracy Botter, manager of animal care. The first time in 20 years they've updated the municipal animal care policy. You got thoughts on that? 780-451-8800. Going to take a pause and check in. Some of your texts, maybe take a call or two, depending on how much time we have here, as the fake Monday edition of the Courtney Terrier Show continues on 880 CHED.
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1: All right, so we're pivoting a little bit here. It's going to be a heavy news week. And so as a result, I think we're going to deal with some of the headlines that Thomas Dyes put in touch with a 10,000-foot pole with a Monday edition of Things That Make You Go, Hmm. And this next story, it might look like a typo, but that's the point. One Wisconsin county has added a decimal point to its speed limit in hopes of jarring people out of autopilot mode. Yes, the speed limit of 17.3 miles per hour has been set up outside a busy recycling plant in that state, which sees a lot of larger vehicle carrying hazardous waste. The county believes the unconventional speed limit is a small change that will get drivers to slow down and stay alert. And while it might seem like a gimmick, you can actually get hit with a $200 speeding ticket if you go 17.4 miles miles per hour, which, if you're wondering, in Canadian speed is 27.84165 kilometers per hour. It's not the only U.S. Speed limit that has a decimal point. Apparently, Colorado has one at 8.2 at a shopping center there. Next up, we got the story of one very cocky strongman. A U.K. man is believed to have become the first person to pull a vehicle while his rod was on fire. John Stevenson hauled a 2-ton police car 131 feet along a residential street using nothing but his manhood. He said that, it hurt afterwards, but everything is where it's still supposed to be. Everything's intact. The stunt is actually nothing new for him. He'd previously pulled a car using his crown jewels, and another time he did that while his head was covered in flames. To quote him, quote, "I've pulled a car with my testicles before, and I've pulled a car on fire, so I thought, why not combine both? A phallic feat does have a purpose. He wanted to shine a light on prostate cancer. This phallic feat had a purpose in that the 5-year survival rate has an early detection, the 5-year survival rate with early detection is over 99%, thus making this shaft stunt anything but a dick move. And finally, if you think Usain Bolt's world record time of 9.58 seconds in the 100-meter dash is impressive, think again. He's got nothing on Hayley McCauley. The British resident once again defended her title at the competition at the second annual Flat Pack World Championship. The event pits the fastest Allen wrenches in the world as they try to build IKEA furniture. Yeah, for most of us, putting together the furniture would make us go fjelking mad. But McCauley managed to build her IKEA Billy bookcase in 9 minutes and 33 seconds. It's supposed to take the average person 40 minutes to do that. You think that's impressive? Last year, she managed to tighten the final screw on her nightstand in 8 minutes. Yeah, her prize? She managed to walk away with the coveted Golden Allen key medal and not having to fight with her husband over how to build the darn thing. So there you go. That is a look at things that make you go, hmm. And Layla, you had a question. You just texted me a question. No? No, she's waving. Yeah. You had a question about the second story about the gentleman who pulled the car.
11: Yeah. Well, can you read it? Because I'm shy.
1: Okay. The question she asked was, let's see if I pull it up here real quickly, about the gentleman who pulled the car using his lower half appendage. Says, can he still reproduce? I do not know the answer to that, but everything sounds like it's still in working order. So.
11: Well, I think this is harmful. Like, no, this is not good.
1: Yeah, I mean, it's not something here's the thing. I do have to get a vasectomy, so maybe I'll try this first.
11: Courtney.
1: Yeah. Okay. Anyway, that's it for this edition of Things That Make You Go, as we ponder the question that Layla has posed to the universe about the fate of this gentleman's reproductive ability. We're going to check in with Jackson McNulty and traffic and see what's happening here in the 3 o'clock hour.
13: Well, so far, not a bad day on the roads, Courtney. We just have one collision to watch out for. It's on 75th Street, southbound by 101 Avenue. Going to find some minor delays as you roll off the Capilano Bridge. Northbound traffic on 75th Street, seeing delays just due to volume between 90th and 98th Avenue. We have construction lining up eastbound traffic coming off Fox Drive at Belgravia Road, as well as traffic on 173. Northbound delays here at 95th Avenue and southbound delays at 87th. Jumpstart helps kids across Canada access sport and play so more kids can get into the game. Learn more at jumpstart.canadiantire.ca. From the Global One Traffic Center, I'm Jackson McNulty.
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7: 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And the hopes of a nation to end a cup drought are still a possibility thanks to some overtime heroics from a guy who's becoming synonymous with overtime heroics.
8: Yes, winner in Game 7 against the Tampa Bay Lightning. 11-22 into OT last night. Canadians eliminate the Buffalo Sabres. Alex Newhook with the winner, but says we got more to give, even though we are going to the Eastern Conference Final.
9: We got all the pieces. You know, we're a team that plays with a lot of pace. I think, you know, when we're playing our style, we're a really hard team to play against for anyone. You know, we're a deep team. I think in playoffs, you need to have depth and you need to be able to, you know, get something from everyone in the lineup.
8: So the Canadians who have played the max amount of games you can play in the first two rounds, 14, will play the team that have played the least amount of games you can play in the first two rounds, the Carolina Hurricanes, who swept their way to the Eastern Conference Final. Tomorrow night, Western Conference Final, Game 1 in Colorado Avalanche. Welcome to Vegas Golden Knights. Speaking of the Knights, their appeal failed after breaking media access rules last week after their second-round win over the Anaheim Ducks. So the league still docking John Tortorella $100,000 and taking away a second round pick. And the NHL Coaches Association not happy with the Knights and basically saying it would be unprecedented at the head coaching level should multiple teams be denied permission to speak with Coach Cassidy. So far, the Oilers and Kings have been denied access to Bruce Cassidy. Vancouver Canucks have fired head coach Adam Foote after one season. Tumultuous campaign it was. Captain Quinn Hughes traded away. And, of course, the big changes continue in Vancouver. Ryan Johnson hired his new GM and the Sedins co-president. So, clearly going in another direction.
7: Indeed. Trevor Linden's going to be the head coach, the way things are going.
8: Well, why not?
7: Well, they already did that, didn't they? Not as head coach, but as president.
8: Yeah, they've done that already. Right. I don't know who they... Todd Bertuzzi? No. Brendan Morrison. Marcus Naslund.
7: Done deal.
8: There you
7: Book
8: go.
7: It.
8: Okay. Got
7: awesome.
8: It done.
7: Thank you, Dave. Final 30 minutes of the show. We're going to dive into something that might be percolating, as there's a lot of rumors right now that we could have a referendum question or a confirmation of a potential separation question as early as Thursday. We're going to explore the tea that is spilling out there. But first, Thomas Dyes with the news headlines you need to know on this fake Monday.
10: This is Global News. It's 3:31. I'm Thomas Dias. It's 17 degrees. BC Premier David Eby says he believes the threat of separatism in Alberta, enabled by the Daniel Smith government, is partly why the federal government is treating our province differently than others. Eby has been accusing Ottawa of rewarding what he calls, quote, bad behavior, and alluding to Alberta's separatist movement.
11: Bluntly, we cannot have bad behavior decide who gets engaged with by the federal government. We need to hold this country together. We need to fight for this country every single chance we get. We need to stand up for Canada, and we need to make sure we're supporting every province and territory with equal respect.
10: Smith and Carney signed agreements last week on lower carbon emission pricing for

0: Alberta, along with moving towards a new bitumen pipeline to the West Coast. Eby says he'll relay his message to Prime Minister Carney when they meet this week. Food inflation dropped 0.5 percentage point in April, but one BMO economist argues Canadians' grocery bills will not escape the bite of higher gas prices. Benjamin Reitzis says global supply chain disruptions from the war in Iran are driving up the cost of fuel and fertilizer, which are likely to filter through into the grocery stores in the months to come.
1: Hopefully we can get more declines, but that is difficult to see. If fertilizer prices pushing higher, energy prices pushing higher, all of that does point to higher food prices over time. We will see how long it takes for those to pass through, and frankly, we'll see how long energy prices stay where they are.
0: Stats Canada says overall inflation rose to 2.8% in April as rising gas prices were offset by discounts on travel tours and slowdowns in rent inflation. Checking the markets, Canada's main stock index moved lower in trading today, weighed down by losses in the battery and base metals sectors, while U.S. markets also fell. The Canadian dollar traded for 72.69 cents U.S. compared with 72.72 cents on Friday. The July crude oil contract was down 23 cents U.S. at $104.15 per barrel, and the June gold contract was down $46.80 U.S. at $4,511.20 an ounce. South of the border, a woman has fallen to her death in an open manhole in New York. The AP's Julie Walker reports.
2: Tragedy on the streets of New York after a 56-year-old woman steps out of her SUV and falls down an open manhole to her death. Police say it happened late Monday night near Fifth Avenue and East 52nd Street in Midtown Manhattan. Con Edison says it's investigating why that manhole cover was off. Brady Metzger adds it to one of those concerns living in New York.
3: No, it is a big fear. I mean, I'm more scared of getting pushed into the tracks than I am of the manhole covers, but I did hear about that incident in Midtown, and yeah, it's scary because she, like, apparently she got out of the car, and then just like right when she got out of the car, the manhole was there and she plunged in.
2: The utility company sends its condolences to the grieving family and says safety remains our top priority. Julie Walker, New York.
0: And back to Canada now, where licensed restaurants and bars in Ontario will be allowed to sell alcohol until 4 a.m. during the upcoming FIFA World Cup.
4: Last call for alcohol service is typically 2 in the morning, but the province says it'll be extended from June 11th to July 19th to help support tourism and local businesses as Toronto gets set to host 6 World Cup games. The LCBO is also extending hours at many of its stores in the Toronto area and Ottawa during that time. Ontario has made temporary changes in the past for major sporting events, like the recent Olympic gold medal hockey game between Canada and the U.S. Brenda Molina Navidad, The Canadian Press, Toronto.
0: I'm Thomas Dias. Your next scheduled newscast at 4 o'clock on 880 CHED.
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6: Once again, we're going to turn things over to our buddy Jackson McNulty with the very latest in traffic.
7: Thanks, Courtney. Moving around the west edge of the city, we have a collision now sitting on the Yellowhead westbound on-ramp to West Anthony and East southbound. Going to find some very slow-moving traffic through that interchange, but we do pick up speed once you're into the southbound lanes of the Anthony and East. Over on the northeast side, we're going to report some collision on Manning Drive southbound just before 137th Avenue. And as you come off the Capilano Bridge southbound onto Wayne Gretzky Drive, keep your eyes peeled for a broken-down vehicle by 101 Avenue. Jumpstart helps kids across Canada access sport and play so more kids can get into the game. 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From the Global One Traffic Center, I'm Jackson McNulty.
6: Thank you for that, Jackson. Weather time. It's brought to you by James H. Brown and Associates, Alberta's injury lawyers, heavy hitters of injury law. And a bit of a gray afternoon, although I do see the sun creeping out here on the south side a little bit. I expect those clouds to linger throughout most of the day, possibility of a thunderstorm before we get too dark. Overnight down to a low of 7 degrees with a 30% chance of showers. And beware dog owners. There could be some thunderstorms there as well, too. Wednesday, 30% chance of rain, high of 13 degrees with a few sunny spots lingering in between, cloud cover. Thursday, back up to 19 and sunny skies, and then the weekend shaping up to be a bunch of 20-plus degrees days, and thankfully no precipitation there. Currently in Edmonton, though, it is mostly cloudy and 17.
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6: One of my favorite songs in question form, courtesy of Michael Stipe and R.E.M. And I bring that up because my three-year-old's been a bit sassy of late. She's testing the boundaries on how much she can push back against mom and dad. For example, recently she was grumpy. One night, I was still a couple hours away from her bedtime. She was clearly tired, so I asked, "Do you need to go to bed?" Her response was, "Don't ask me that." The sass. So I politely reminded her that I am her dad, and I have the power to ask whatever question I want. Well, a large swath of Albertans appear poised to be asked a question that they may not want, with rumors floating around that a sovereignty question could be called this week. Danielle Smith, of course, has the power to ask whatever question she wants. So to gossip about this hot tea, political scientist from Mount Royal University, welcome back to the show, Dwayne Bratt. And Dwayne, you were kind of the one who sort of kicked this off a little bit with a tweet about a meeting appearing, a legislative committee meeting appearing out of nowhere.
10: Yeah, so the MLA committee that was established to review the Forever Canada petition because they had to determine whether this was going to be done through a legislative vote or whether to go to a referendum. And so they created this committee. The committee didn't do much work. The legislative session ended on Thursday, and it looked like, well, that was it. And then all of a sudden on Friday, an emergency meeting of that committee was set for Wednesday. They had to waive all sorts of procedural rules about how to do things. And I think it is clear that after the court case that quashed the Alberta Prosperity Project question, that they're now going to Plan B. And that Plan B is the Forever Canada question. So I expect that it was the Premier's office that asked the committee to meet again to provide a recommendation back to the Premier, of which she already knows what that recommendation will be.
6: Yeah, and it is worth noting that with respect to what you just mentioned there, as well as comments from Alberta NDP leader Nahed Nenshi, who said that he's hearing reports of a televised address on Thursday, we did reach out to the Premier's office, but perhaps given the gravity of this particular instance, we have not heard back. So no confirmation on that front.
10: I have heard about a Thursday night supper hour TV address myself. But we don't have confirmation on that. But the timing would all line up.
6: Indeed.
10: Right? So Thursday, court decision quashes one petition. Wednesday, there's an emergency meeting of an MLA committee to look at another question. And then Thursday evening, if, as we suspect, a TV address by the Premier.
6: Yeah, and of course, as you said, it does make sense, right? Because for the court case for Stay Free Alberta, most of the people I've talked to, most of the legal experts say it's going to take months to probably get some sort of resolution on that. And then legal experts saying that, you know, I know Smith was musing about the notwithstanding clause, but a lot of folks have said
10: that. Which doesn't work.
6: It's a non-starter.
10: Yeah, it's a non-starter, and there's going to be multiple levels of appeal. I think there's the decision around what the duty to consult around a separation referendum means. Ultimately, this has got to go to the Supreme Court of Canada, and that's going to be not weeks away or months away, years away. And so she's got a group of people that desperately want a question on the ballot on October 19th, 2026. What does she do?
6: Indeed. What are the pros and cons from your perspective of the premier choosing this path right here? Because I know she says there are 700,000 Albertans that want a referendum. And yeah, I think that's hokey. Because we know that the vast majority of people who signed Thomas Lukasik's petition, Forever Canada, or Forever Canadian, whatever his intention might be, the majority of people who signed that did not want a referendum, based on the folks that I've talked to on that. So,
10: well, and the fact that it went through the old process,
6: yeah,
10: which provides multiple paths. But what it allows the premier to do is say, this isn't the government of Alberta putting this on the ballot. This is the will of whether you want to use 400,000, which I think is a more realistic number, or 700,000, which is the number she's more likely to use where she's combining the two questions. I think this says, it's not me, it's this outside group. All I'm trying to do is give the will of the grassroots to do so. And that's a nice cover for her, because the alternative is to make her and the government the face of the referendum.
6: Indeed, because again...
10: And imagine putting a referendum question to separate, and then Smith saying, but my preference is to not separate. I want a sovereign Alberta and a united Canada. That's a much tougher dance to do. Either way, either of these two options, it's much more difficult for the government than it was a week ago.
6: Yeah, because when I look at what she's been doing here, and let's be candid, a large part about this is trying to keep her job, basically, to try and appease both sides of the UCP big tent. I liken it to her trying to be a trapeze artist walking across a string of dental floss. Does this make her square with the separatist if she goes ahead, whatever mechanism that she uses to get the question on the ballot?
10: Are they going to be perfectly happy? No. But they're still going to get a voice, and it will still be on the ballot. So I think she has met a minimum condition, and that she is fine for a while. But you're right. I mean, the grumbling that the separatists did after the court case was to say, we've got 7,000 volunteers ready to work on the referendum campaign, or they can spend their time trying to remove Daniel Smith as leader of the UCP. Which way do you want to go, Premier? And so I think that's a real threat to her, because these are the same people, roughly, who removed Jason Kenney. And so there are procedures that they can. And so the reason that she's been doing this tightrope on the bit of...
6: dental floss, yeah.
10: Dental floss is because of the separatists are within her own party.
6: So at the end of the day, what does this question look like? Is it going to be straight up Thomas's question? Is it going to straight up be Stay Free Alberta? Or is it going to be somewhere in the middle, you think?
10: And that we're going to have to wait and see. If it is the straight up question that Thomas Lukasik put forward, that's a positive question. Should you stay in Canada? Now, Smith has been arguing for a fairly long time, but if you say no to that, you're supporting separatism. So that is true. And if that's the case, do we see a similar injunction come forth? Mm-hmm. There was no injunction on the gathering of signatures by Forever Canada like there was around the APP. Mm-hmm. But once it goes to a referendum, are we going to see yet another legal challenge? And that we simply don't know. And what would be the response of that?
6: Yeah, well, certainly we're going to get more details on this in all likelihood tomorrow. And as you said, potentially on Thursday, when we'll find out one way or another if there is, in fact, a supper time address. So much for a first week vacation from the legislature. It's as busy as it ever is.
10: Well, we did have a long weekend off.
6: Yeah. Well, there you go. Silver lining. Well, Joanne, thanks for coming on and trying to make head or tails of what's coming down the pipeline here in the next couple of days.
10: Pipeline, eh?
6: Yeah,
10: really?
6: I know what I'm doing.
10: Okay. We'll see you, Courtney.
6: There you go. It's Dwayne Brad, political scientist over at Mount Royal University, just talking about the rumors, the whispers that could eventually lead to a question that could put Alberta's fate in Canada on the ballot this fall. Might find out more details as early as tomorrow. You got thoughts on that? Let us know, 780-451-8800. Speaking of twisting in the wind, yes, the fate of the next coach of the Edmonton Oilers. Bob Stauffer has been all over that. He just sent out a tweet, and we're going to get him to dive into that here in just a mere moment as he tees up Oilers Now on this fake Monday edition of the Courtney Theriot Show.
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6: The explicit version of that song, I should say, the explicit version of that song, probably a sentiment that Edmonton Oilers fans are feeling about the Vegas Knights right now, Bob Stauffer, and the ongoing saga of will they or won't they with Bruce Cassidy.
22: Well, the NHL Coaches Association,
6: which I just found out is a thing,
22: is in our, oh yeah, it's definitely a thing, and they have fired out the following statement, which basically says the NHL Coaching Association has been closely monitoring the situation involving Bruce Cassidy. While we respect the league's rules and processes, it's our position that coaches who remain under contract but are no longer working for their club should not be prevented from pursuing other employment opportunities. It would be unprecedented at the head coaching level. Should multiple teams be denied permission to speak to Coach Cassidy, this situation still unfolding, but our priority is to protect the interests of our members in this type of circumstance. Obviously, the public will has certainly, everybody in hockey is just like, well, this is Vegas. This is just how they roll, and there is a degree of truth to that. And, you know, they did fire Pete DeBoer, and then he went to Dallas and beat the Vegas Golden Knights head-to-head in the playoffs. Mm-hmm. A lot of people think they're warming up a guy by the name of Ryan Craig, who coaches their firm team. He was a former Brandon Wheat King. Some have jokingly referred to him as Kelly McCrimmon. That's his son. I will also share with you this with you. The Western Conference Finals starts tomorrow in Denver. Bruce Cassidy is represented by former Colorado Avalanche general manager and Dallas assistant GM Francois Giguère, who represents several players and is well known as, I'm pretty sure he has a MBA and is a very good
1: investor of money for coaches and has done a real good job in that area. And, of course, he is based in Denver, Colorado.
6: Yeah.
1: So I wonder whether or not – now, we know earlier today Gary Bettman met with Kelly McCrimmon and the Golden Knights organization over – the fact that the Golden Knights received a $100,000 fine and were stripped of a second-round draft choice for violation of the league's playoff PR policies. And a lot of people thought that these two were sort of intertwined. Apparently, there was no conversation at that time about Bruce Cassidy. Here's what I'll tell you. I believe at some point, when it is, I'm not sure, but at some point in the next couple of weeks, Bruce Cassidy will be allowed to interview with teams. Okay, I have a sneaking suspicion that this will occur at some point down the road.
6: They changed the rules so you can't give compensation anymore, right? That's no longer, because I know we gave up the picks for Shirelli back in 2015.
1: And McClellan,
6: yeah.
1: Both of them. So, had a lot of extra picks. The guy that went out and got a lot of that draft capital was a guy by the name of Craig McTavish. Mm. Of course, they also traded the 16 and the 33 overall in 2015 for Griffin Reinhart, which is one of the worst trades the Oilers organization's ever made. That was under Pete Chiarelli. So, yes, there's no compensation for picks. This is going to be a very interesting story to watch, and I'll simply tell you why. Like Elliot Friedman, who's on the show today, along with Brian Lawton and Craig McTavish, Elliot Friedman said, let's face it, 2 weeks ago or a week ago, Bob, he said the best coach out there is Bruce Cassidy. He's seen as the best technical coach, and he's also won a Stanley Cup. His teams, you know, they win 50 games a year. They're good teams, so that's why this will be interesting to watch.
6: And, there you go. Lots to sink your teeth into on Oilers Now. Bob Stauffer for taking the reins over here. Just on the other side of 4 o'clock right now. Final chance to check in on traffic. 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
7: Thanks, Courtney. We continue on with a pretty average afternoon on the roads. That collision on the Yellowhead westbound on-ramp to West Anthony and East southbound has been cleared away, but still afternoon volume slowing us down through that interchange. We do have crews dealing with a collision involving a pedestrian now just north of downtown by 101 Street and 110th Avenue. Not bad delays here, but use some caution if you find yourself around this one. We do have delays as well, eastbound coming across the James McDonald Bridge onto 98th Avenue due to drainage work. Saskatchewan Drive getting busy between 99th Street and 104th Street. And looks like we're pumping the brakes now on the south of West Anthony and a eastbound between Twilliger Drive and Rabbit Hill Road. 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ATB advisors ask questions about your family's goals to help you save for the future you all deserve. From the Global One Traffic Center, I'm Jackson McNulty.
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6: 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Dave Campbell joins us now, and I know lots of folks looking forward to the Elks preseason game at Clark Stadium. But BC Lions and Elks have their own version of that venue type thing out in BC this week.
22: Starlight Stadium in Langford, BC. They played last year, the Lions. They hosted a game against the Calgary Stampeders. But David Beard, who's in a center battle with Mark Cordial on that offensive line, just looking forward to a game this week.
10: You hear that every single year, every single camp, guys get tired of banging the same colors, and it's gonna be really awesome to get into a new facility and some new faces to bang around. 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We're looking forward to it, and it'll be a great test for us. And as always, when the bullets finally start flying, that's when you really start to see where your team is truly at. Yeah. And then we'll be able to identify the final features that we gotta fix.
22: 3 o'clock is the kickoff on Saturday. 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Team is back on the field tomorrow for back-to-back sessions beginning at 9 o'clock at Clark Stadium. NFL owners today have voted to take Super Bowl to in 2030 to Nashville and the Tennessee Titans' new Nissan Stadium. It will be the first visit to Tennessee for the Super Bowl. Visiting Toronto Blue Jays play game two of their four-game set against the New York Yankees. They will send righty Dylan Cease to the mound. New York Knicks host the Cleveland Cavaliers in tonight's opening game of the NBA's Eastern Conference Final. Cavs advance to the East Finals by beating the Detroit Pistons in seven games. Knicks have been waiting around for a little while. They swept the Philadelphia 76ers. Two-time Wimbledon champion Carlos Alcaraz has pulled out of the grass court Grand Slam event next month because of a lingering wrist injury. That will force him out of the French Open that starts this weekend. And Cristiano Ronaldo is set to make a record 6th World Cup appearance next month. And the 41-year-old is on Portugal's 27-player roster list.
6: All right. Thank you very much for that, Dave. That is a wrap on this Fake Monday edition of the Courtney Theriot Show. As mentioned, Bob Stauffer standing by with all the answers, or at least most of the answers, maybe some teases, as to the ongoing situation involving the Edmonton Oilers coaching vacancy. That's coming up in a couple minutes. First, big love out to Max, to Layla, to Dave, and Thomas for their contributions to the show. And indeed, Thomas Dias has news headlines you need to know coming up here in just a moment.
12: 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Three decades strong. 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
28: This is Global News. It's 4:01. I'm Thomas Dias. It's 17 degrees. Alberta NDP leader Nahed Nenshi says Premier Danielle Smith has gotten herself into a pickle over separation. Nenshi says if separatists do follow the direction they're threatening and take over UCP riding associations, all UCP MLAs will face a tough choice.
29: If they don't come out as separatists, they run the risk of losing their nomination. If they come out as separatists, they run
1: run the risk of losing the election. No actual separatist is going to be elected in Calgary or Red Deer or Lethbridge. So what are they going to do? And if I were the caucus of the UCP, I'd be asking some really tough questions of my premier.
28: Nenshi predicts the premier will announce soon that she will place a separation question on the October referendum ballot. More news in a moment, but first, checking traffic, here's Jackson McNulty.
7: Thank you, and moving around the Anthony Andy, we are seeing delays now on the southwest end, southbound between the River Crossing and Rapid Hill Road. Also plan for volume delays on the northwest Anthony Andy, eastbound between St. Albert Trail and Campbell Road. Westbound traffic on the White Mountain seeing delays between 111th Street and 122nd Street, and then again between 170th and the West Anthony Henday. Taking a look at the Yellowhead, we have delays in both directions converging at 127th Street. Westbound backed up towards 97th Street. Eastbound seeing delays towards 142nd. And watch out as crews wrap up with a collision involving a pedestrian just north of downtown by 101st Street and 110th Avenue. The best time to think about AC isn't summer. 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From the Global One Traffic Center, I'm Jackson McNulty.
28: Thank you, Jackson. Fire Rescue says a blaze in southwest Eppington early Saturday morning caused over $1.5 million in damage to a duplex that was being converted to house extra suites. The building at 40th Avenue Northwest and 115th Street had been under renovation for months with no one living there. 11 crews responded, with the cause of the fire still not known. The Liberal government's new plan for the Snowbirds is not sitting well with former Alberta Conservative MP Lori Hawn, who also happens to be a retired lieutenant colonel with the Royal Canadian Air Force. Defense Minister David McGuinty says they'll ground the famed aerobatic team after this season until early 2030, swapping out the aging Tudor jets with single-engine turboprop planes. Speaking with Shay Ganim here on CHED, Hahn described the downgrade in planes as wrong for the Canadian military and for Canada.
11: This is definitely a step backwards for Canada. I mean, the Snowbirds are our very best recruitment tool, not just for the Air Force, but for the Canadian forces writ large. And right now, we're in a recruitment crunch.
6: Yeah.
11: We're in a numbers crunch. And this is not going to make it any better. In fact, it's going to make it worse.
28: Hahn says all of the other G7 aerobatic teams are jet teams, and Canada will now be on the lower rung of the G7 militaries if we show up with a turboprop team. And the next time you visit the Royal Alexandra Hospital emergency room, you'll need to pass through gates similar to what you see at Rogers Place. Global's Morgan Smith explains.
13: The weapons detection system is being implemented after a man was stabbed in what police said was a random attack in the waiting room last month. Alberta Health Services says anyone flagged by the system as having an item of concern will have to move to secondary screening. Prohibited items can then either be secured in a vehicle or in a locker until discharge, and anyone who refuses the screening but wants to stay at the hospital will have to be monitored by security. Earlier this month, the Alex introduced a one-bag, one-visitor policy for patients. Morgan Smith, Global News.
28: 880 CHED weather, scattered showers stretching into Wednesday with an overnight low of 6 degrees, followed by a high of 15 tomorrow, 20 degrees Thursday, 21 Friday. It's 17 degrees in a capital city. I'm Thomas Dias, ahead of 880 CHED's Oilers Now with Bob Stauffer.
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0: is the city's south side, and this is Oilers Now, brought to you by World of Spas. Hope you had a wonderful Victoria Day weekend. Lots going on, to say the least, including some ongoing developments today on the Edmonton Oilers coaching front. Well, possible developments. We'll get to that fairly quickly. We will tell you that NHL hockey and Rogers Elliott Freeman, who worked last night's Montreal-Buffalo Game 7, he will join us at 4:35 for Abe's Door Service. At 5:05, Oilers legend, former GM head coach, and of course, four-time Stanley Cup champion, three times in Edmonton, for Contract Equipment Limited. It'll be Mac T on Monday, today on Tuesday, since yesterday was a holiday. And at 5:35, a longtime NHL player executive, the man that started Octagon's player agency, Brian Lawton. You can reach us at any time on the River Cree Resort Casino hotline. 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We are on X at Oilers Now. Aiden Ganim is here. I'm Bob Stauffer. We're also on Instagram at Oilers_now_. Top story for Legacy Heating and Cooling. Home and no payments and no interest for 1 year. And we will tell you that, and I just myself put something out on this regard, because people were saying, hey, what's happening? So, regarding the Edmonton Oilers head coaching search, nothing close to imminent at this time. Do not be surprised if Oilers general manager Stan Bowman interviews more than one or two candidates who have won Stanley Cups. The general consensus out there is that Bruce Cassidy is the best head coach not currently coaching an NHL team. And less than an hour ago or so, a statement from the NHL Coaches Association, the NHLCA, otherwise known as the NHL Coaches Association, has been closely monitoring the situation involving Bruce Cassidy. While we respect the league's rules and processes, it is our position, says the NHLCA, the NHL Coaches Association, it's our position that coaches who remain under contract but are no longer working for their club should not be prevented from pursuing other employment opportunities. It would be unprecedented at the head coaching level should multiple teams be denied permission to speak with Coach Cassidy. The situation is still unfolding, but our priority is to protect the interests of our members in this type of circumstance. This coming out from the NHL Coaching Association on a day in which Vegas's management team met with the commissioner. They had a sit-down. They had to go to a principal's office and discuss violating the NHL media and PR rules during the course of the playoffs, where John Tortorella, an interim head coach, was fined $100,000. The Vegas Golden Knights organization were fined $100,000 and stripped, perhaps more importantly, of a second-round NHL draft choice. And by all reports, and we'll get more from Elliot on this at 4:35, apparently no discussion on the Cassidy situation at that time. So I will tell you that it's always been my perspective on the WHL, and so if you're a guy who has unabashed loyalty and love and passion for the WHL, turn the channel. Okay, if you're somebody that's open to dialogue and perhaps respecting and understanding that there's more than one or two ways of things, it's always been my belief with the Western Hockey League that there's two or three individuals in that league that literally ran it like a fiefdom mentality. Okay, it was their way or the highway. And I jokingly told guys who purchased a WHL team in the 2010s that when the call comes in for 20 from the 204 area code to hang up the phone, you've already lost the trade to Kelly McCrimmon and the Brandon Wheat Kings. Kelly, of course, the former owner and GM and at times the coach of the Brandon Wheat Kings. It was the same Kelly McCrimmon when Peter Chiarelli was fired in January of 2019, who I listed at number one as potential candidates to be the next GM of the Edmonton Oilers. He, of course, at that time was the assistant GM of the Vegas Golden Knights. You also had Bill Guerin on that list, who at that time was the assistant GM of the Pittsburgh Penguins. I had Brian Lawton on that list. I had Norm McIver, who was in a management role at the Chicago Blackhawks, and Keith Gretzky was the Oilers interim GM. The other guy we talked a lot about in around that time was C-Mac, Chris McFarland. He is the GM of the Colorado Avalanche. Not a lot of people knew who he was, but he was a sharp guy. So this whole situation, I'd like to know what you guys think. I mean, I know many of you out there did not like how this all unraveled. The question I have for you is, what do you think of Vegas withholding NHL organizations from the opportunity to interview Bruce Cassidy for jobs? What do you think of that? Especially since they fired Cassidy. A reminder that the Vegas Golden Knights would have required permission to talk to the Philadelphia Flyers in order to talk to John Tortorella to replace Bruce Cassidy during the season with 8 games left in the season. And the Edmonton Oilers organization would have needed to require to the New York Rangers talk to Glenn Sather and the New York Rangers. They would have needed to request permission when it came time to interview Chris Knobloch while Jay Woodcroft was still coaching the team and Knobloch was in Hartford. This stuff happens all of the time. And, you know, for a lot of you, and I know I actually read an interesting piece on the Cult of Hockey with Kurt Levens this week, and he talked about getting ahead of things from a management perspective and discussing with potential candidates who might be out there if you're going to replace somebody, and explain this happens all of the time in business. Well, it does. So, again, what do you think? Aiden, I'm going to throw it on a 22-year-old's shoulder right now. What's your perspective on this?
1: I mean, it's frustrating, Bob. I can't remember a time where this has exactly happened. And, I mean, I agree with the coaches' side of things. If you don't have a team and you're under contract with another team, I mean, you should have the ability to talk to whoever you want. That team got rid of you. They shouldn't have the right to withhold you from anyone. And it's frustrating from my side of
0: things. It is within the context of the rules. It is. In the context of the rules that Vegas could theoretically do this. Now, I will explain to you that there's also a thing called restrictive trade for commodities. And if it gets legal, this could be a challenge. And I'm not surprised. I think this is the first step from the NHL Coaches Association. By the way, and I brought this up with Courtney Terrio, Bruce Cassidy is represented by Francois Giguère, the former general manager of the Colorado Avalanche years ago. I mean, he's been out of the NHL's executive in over a decade now. He used to be the AGM with the Dallas Stars. Very astute guy, very good managing people's money. And I thought it, and based in Denver, Colorado. Where does game one of that series start?
1: In Colorado.
0: Yeah, with Vegas and Colorado. So let's just see. So what does all this mean? Well, do you just wait? Do you just be patient for a couple of weeks? Interview some guys, you know? You know, we know that Elliot Friedman talked about Craig Berube. Peter Laviolette's another guy that's won a Stanley Cup that's out there that's had, you know, taken 3 different teams to the Stanley Cup championship and won it once, unfortunately, against the Oilers back in 06 with Carolina, took Philly to the Stanley Cup final and Nashville. Like, there are guys out there that you could interview. So I want to know what you think. What do you think of Vegas here? And you can text us on the Ashley Fine Flores text line. And I get it. A lot of you are not very happy with Stan Bowman either. It is a little bit, I find it interesting because when we came back, several people were questioning the coach when we came back after the series against Anaheim. I think if Chris Knobloch looked himself honestly in the mirror, I think he knows he got out-coached in that series. But and why is it a surprise? You got Joel Quenneville and Jay Woodcroft, who, by the way, today Elliot Friedman said that he expected Jay Woodcroft to be amongst the candidates for the Toronto job. All right, we had Ryan Rashog from TSN and the Got Your Back podcast on Friday's show as we go into the Oilers Now Audio Vault for Direct Workwear.
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0: And Reesh brought up the topic that both Connor McDavid and Leon Draisaitl ostensibly called out Chris Knobloch not once but twice this season.
3: So did what Connor and Leon said factor into Chris Knobloch getting let go? So Leon, before the Olympics, it starts with coaching. You never hear players say that. Right. They never say that. Now, Leon has a ton of gravitas, a ton of weight. He also said, it's on me, it's on leadership, we all need to be better. No player ever says it starts with coaching. Of course, that's going to have an impact. Connor McDavid, after just getting thoroughly dismantled by the Tampa Bay Lightning, waxes poetic
0: without Leon Draisaitl in the lineup. Without Leon there,
3: waxes poetic about their coach, how they're just perfectly coached. Of course, that's going to have some impact. But that's not all they said, Bob. That's not all they said. And if Connor and Leon, with their words, are shaping things, management should be toast too. Because for them to suggest that this organization has regressed over the last 2 years, that's who they're talking about.
0: All right, so strong from Ryan Rashog on Friday's edition of Oilers Now. He also added this perspective on an issue for a lot of you out there, and that was Chris Knobloch's line combinations.
3: I honestly felt like Chris spent a lot of this season doing things that were probably against his gut instinct. I really do. I don't think, when you look at, I look back at my game notes, Bob, as you have, and I looked at all the line combinations, and I'm going, there is no chance that a head coach thinks that this is the right way to do things, game after game after game, changing and swapping and flipping and flopping and all over the map. Like, I just feel like there were times where it just didn't make sense. You call up two players from the minors, one of them has been the player of the month in the AHL.
0: And play him 7 minutes.
3: And you play him 7 minutes and he gets nowhere near either of your two star players? That makes no sense. No coach does that. I feel like Knobloch maybe needed to lean into this thing a little bit and say, this is who I am, this is the way I'm doing things, and I'm going to live or die by that, but this is what I'm going to do. And I think that there's a little bit of, with a tired, frustrated group, a little bit of just trying to make sure everything's okay all the time. And whoever comes in here next needs to not be saddled with that at all. And I think the players on this team need to recognize, just be coached. Be coached. Have your say, and at the end of the day, be coached. And just let it happen, let it ride, and put some trust in the guys that are there and just let it ride.
0: All right, there you go. That's Ryan Rashog. Quick text from Xavier, who says, Bob, in a way, you have to admire Vegas for being a cutthroat organization. They will do anything to win. Most notable example was the Marc-Andre Fleury trade. As much as we want to complain about the whole situation, this is just Vegas doing business as they've got every right to do it. However, they're holding Cassidy hostage, and if he wants to coach again, he should be able to. That one comes to us from Xavier. I'll work in a couple more, but not before. Last night, the Montreal Canadiens advanced to round three against the Carolina Hurricanes. We go back in the Oilers Now Audio Vault. Chris Cuthbert with the call.
4: Carrier ahead. Over the line comes Newhook. Shooting. Scores! Alex Newhook! Olay! Olay! Olay! And Montreal is going to play Carolina in the Eastern Conference Final.
0: Can you believe how bad that goal was? Like, that is just a terrible goal by UPL. Seriously, just an awful goal. You know, that goal, it rhymes with course in another word. Okay, just that's one where you're like, come on, seriously? That's a goal that decides a series? I think Buffalo deserved a better fate. Not disappointed, though, that Montreal goes on. Good for them. We'll come back with more of your texts, and we'll get into NHL Today for Elite Promotional Marketing.
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0: All right, 525 in oil country. Sorry, 425 in oil country. This text comes in from T-Hops. He says, Bob, Vegas is Bush League full stop. How can they get worshipped as a franchise for being cutthroat, yet the Oilers take criticism for not treating Chris Knobloch with more respect? It's quite the display of hypocrisy. As for the situation with Cassidy, being technically correct and acting in the spirit of the agreement are two different things. That one comes to us from T-Hub. 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And here's the young gun, Aiden Gannon.
1: Well, of course, no games on the NHL slate today as the league is starting to shift focus to the conference finals. The Vancouver Canucks have made a move at coaching as all this has come down. They're firing their bench boss, Adam Foote, just one season with the team. The Worlds continue in Zurich, and Team Canada is rolling 3-0 so far through group play, beating Sweden 5-3 on Friday. Italy 6-0, and then Denmark 5-1. They gear up for their next one on Thursday, facing Norway. And the finalists for the Memorial Cup are set. Out of the OHL, the Kitchener Rangers. Out of the QMJHL, the Chicoutimi Saguenay. I hope I'm getting that one right. Out of the WHL, the Everett Silvertips. They won the championship. And then the host city is the Kelowna Rockets. A reminder, the last WHL team to win the Memorial Cup was the 2014 Oil Kings.

0: Bob, fans complaining about Vegas doing everything possible to gain an advantage is hilarious. If only the Oilers had a culture of win at all costs. There you go. You can text us, 780-451-8800. Well, you know, like the Oilers allowed both the Vegas, or both the Nashville Predators and the Vancouver Canucks to interview Bill Scott. Didn't hold back and let them interview their assistant GM. Wasn't any issue with that at all. Just, again, I'd be intrigued. This is interesting to me to see how people perceive things. Again, you can, and a lot of people think that the Oilers did Chris Knobloch dirty. Chris Knobloch met with Edmonton about a head coaching position in season when Jay Woodcroft was still the head coach. Right? So, you know. And at the end of the day, it's pretty rare when you have the best two players on the team at various different times outright kept questioning, certainly in Drysdale's case, directly questioning between the lines if you want. I mean, it's funny how things, you know what, what's happened here? The goalposts have moved a bit. Because when Edmonton lost to Vegas in six, or sorry, lost to Anaheim in six, a lot of you, when I came back to do the show on that Friday, I would say better than 80% of you were blaming the coaching staff for contributing factor in that series. And in Stan Bowman's case, he outright admitted that he made bets on players that did not produce at the level he thought, and that's on him. He outright said that. Many would say the easiest thing to change is a head coach, and maybe the most difficult thing to do in that situation is to change out a head coach who's got a 3-year extension that hadn't even kicked in yet. You're eating a hell of a lot of money to do that. I'm telling you that the next head coach of this team, I'd be stunned if he didn't have significant experience. I'd be stunned if he hadn't already won a Stanley Cup. And I'd be stunned if he was a guy that couldn't put defensive structure and process in the team's games. Off to an 880 News Weather Traffic Update with Tom Stias. Back with Elliot Friedman for Abe's Door Service.
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3: This is Global News. It's 4:30. I'm Thomas Dias. It's 18 degrees. The leader of Alberta's opposition NDP says he's worried Premier Daniel Smith's government will twist a pro-federalist petition question to suit its own needs. Nahed Nenshi says something is up, given Smith's United Conservatives have scheduled a last-minute committee meeting for tomorrow. The bipartisan committee is to discuss a petition already put forward urging Alberta remain in Canada. Nenshi says now that a second petition put forward by separatists is in limbo, he expects Smith will use the pro-Canada petition to push through a referendum vote on separation while avoiding responsibility. Well, the union representing Canada Border Services Agency workers says it's disappointed with a government decision to fund outside staffing to guard immigration holding centers. The union argues the work should be done by federal staff. The government's spring economic update listed $238 million in funding for the CBSA to bring in guards with higher security training to four immigration detention facilities in Canada. CBSA spokesperson Luke Reimer says funding is not for additional guard resources, but to maintain uninterrupted service as guards' contracts expire. Checking traffic, here's Jackson McNulty.
4: Thank you, and delays are back this afternoon for northbound traffic of the Northeast Anthony Henday. Right now we're pumping the brakes from Arm Road all the way up towards the river crossing. On 82nd Street, we're getting reports of a northbound collision after 112th Avenue, as well as a collision on Stony Plain Road westbound before 184th Street. Heavy delays going to be found on the southwest Anthony Henday eastbound. From Rabbit Hill Road, we're back to the cross water towards Cameron Heights. And in Sherwood Park, we have a collision affecting westbound traffic on Wide Road by Clover Bar Road. Jumpstart helps kids across Canada access sport and play so more kids can get into the game. 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

0: 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From the Global One Traffic Center, I'm Jackson McNulty.
1: Thank you, Jackson. 880 Ched weather. The temperature dips to 6 degrees overnight before rising to 15 degrees tomorrow with a continued risk of showers. I'm Thomas Dias. Your next scheduled newscast at 5 o'clock on 880 Ched.
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0: Find heavy delays on the Southwest Anthony Henney tonight for eastbound traffic between Rabbit Hill Road and Lessard Road. Not too clear on the issue down there, but plan for the time to get through that stretch. On the Yellowhead, we are seeing delays for both directions converging at 127th Street. Westbound backed up to 97th Street. Eastbound traffic seeing delays towards 142nd. Gonna find delays as you wind your way up Grove Road from 102 Avenue all the way up towards 118th. And delays getting out of downtown for traffic funneling towards the high-level bridge on 97th Avenue and 109th Street. 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From the Global One Traffic Center, I'm Jackson McNulty.
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5: 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It is Elliot Friedman. Hello, Elliot. How you doing?
6: I'm good, Bob. How are you doing?
5: Good. Love Back to School.
6: Great movie.
5: Sam Kinison was in that. Remember, he was the prof.
6: Yep. Absolutely.
5: And,
6: yep.
5: And if I'm not, did you ever see the documentary on Kinison? It was on
6: Netflix.
5: No, I never saw it. So Stephen Kotlowitz, who used to be at the Sports Corporation.
6: Oh, yeah, agent. Yeah.
5: Yep. He used to be George's agent and did some work on the Dustin Penner contract. He was one of the executive producers on that. So
6: there's
5: Yes.
6: I didn't know that.
5: Oh, yeah. Yeah. He knew Sam. So I worked at the Desert. Well, worked. I was down at, that's a literal term. Spent some time down in California for about 3 weeks in 1987. And anyways, there was a legendary place called the Comedy Haven. And we brought in Bill Hicks was there.
6: Oh, yeah. Jeez.
5: Yeah. And Robin Williams in his prime. So there you go.
6: That must have been some. Bill Hicks was.
5: Yeah.
6: That guy was something else, man.
5: He was. He had a big set of you know what.
6: Yep.
5: Like the only man ever to have his set cut short by David Letterman, who said it was his biggest regret the entire time he was on the Letterman show. All right. Lots to talk about. The NHL Coaches Association coming out with a statement monitoring the situation involving Bruce Cassidy. What is the latest on this right here, right now, Elliot, at 6:36 Eastern?
6: I checked before I came on because I know you were going to ask me about this, and the response I got was nothing new. So as it stands right now, Vegas has been adamant that they will not give Edmonton or LA permission I'm not sure about Toronto. To be honest, I'm not 100% certain as of this moment that they've asked. I expect them to, but I don't know that they have. And I don't have clarity on Toronto. But as it stands right now, Edmonton nor LA has been given permission to talk to Cassidy.
5: Mm-hmm. This has become quite a interesting topic, hasn't it? Especially in light of and in lieu of the other news involving the Vegas Golden Knights. So was it Kelly McCrimmon and George McPhee that met with Gary Bettman? Do you know who was all in on this?
6: I don't know. I don't know who was there. I know Kelly McCrimmon is meeting with the media tonight in Denver.
5: All right.
6: Because teams all for example, yesterday,
5: Chris McFarland.
6: Yeah, earlier today, Chris McFarland and Jared Bednar met with them, and I assume tomorrow all the Montreal and Carolina guys. I'm not getting there until tomorrow night. So I don't know if Kelly made the trip from New York all the way over to Denver for this. They met at 8 a.m. your time today. I don't know who all was there, but I do know that the penalties weren't changed. I think there was some wiggle room left open there that if the Golden Knights show that they have learned their lesson, there might be something that happens down the way. But I heard the league was not really anxious about touching that draft pick. We'll see. But I was told that Cassidy really didn't come up. As far as I understand, the league has defended Vegas on their right as long as they pay him, and that they respect contract law. I specifically asked if, like a player, like Alexander Texier did, if Cassidy could terminate his contract, say I won't be paid, and then could become a free agent. The response to me on that has been no, he can't do that. So as it stands right now, Vegas has the right to do it. He's got one more year under contract, and as long as they pay him, it doesn't look like the NHL sees that there's much they can or want to do about the situation. And it's not the first time they've done it. It's the first time they've done it with an NHL head coach, but it's not the first time they've done it in their organization.
5: The Vegas Golden Knights you're referring to.
6: Yes. Yeah. So a few years ago, and a guy that coached in Edmonton, Rocky Thompson, he was their AHL head coach. I think they were still in Chicago at the time. And I heard that twice he had NHL assistant coach offers, and twice Vegas denied it. So, like I said, this is a very different situation. But they have some history of denying it before.
5: Yeah. You know, there are many out there, Elliot, who think that Vegas is kind of, they just play by their own set of rules. This is within the rules, according to the contest. Do you think at some point here, Cassidy is allowed to interview for potentially all 31 teams?
6: I'm not convinced of it. I'm not. I did think there was a time that it was going to happen, but I am less convinced of it now. I think the Oilers are prepared to wait. Like I said, the one thing I was wondering about was, could he terminate his deal like a player has? It doesn't seem like that's a route that he can use. The other thing is that, the only other thing that I was actually, a lawyer buddy of mine reached out to this today, about me about it today. And, you know, one of the things he was talking to me about, and this is a guy who doesn't work in sports, but he is an employment lawyer. And he said, you know, like, for example, he was wondering if Edmonton was going to offer him a big deal, like they would, could a good lawyer argue that he's being prevented from future income?
5: But he said, like, trade is the terminology.
6: But he said, like, that's still, like, no guarantee. Like, that was just a lawyer shooting in the dark. You know lawyers, Bob. You find one who will tell you one thing, you'll find another who will tell you another thing.
5: Yeah.
6: But, like, as it stands right now, the league says Vegas has the right to do it. And I don't think there's any guarantee at all that Edmonton's going to get to interview him.
5: Mm-hmm. Interesting stuff.
6: But isn't over until it's over.
5: Right. Elliot Friedman joining us right now for Abe's Door Service, where services are specially. Visit abesdoor.ca. And some would say, you know what, when you are a commodity, you can't restrict trade to have an opportunity. This shall be a very interesting situation to continue to monitor with Vegas. And, hey, to a certain degree, it makes sense from their perspective, because now I'm going to ask you the question of the guys that are currently not. So, of course, Philadelphia allowed the Vegas Golden Knights to contact John Tortorella while Bruce Cassidy was the head coach.
6: Yep.
5: Because Tort still had term length in his deal.
6: That's right.
5: The New York Rangers allowed the Edmonton Oilers organization to interview Chris Knobloch when Jay Woodcroft was coaching the team. We'll get to Woodcroft a little bit later on, and because Chris was coaching at that time down in Hartford. So usually what happens in these situations is organizations provide upward mobility opportunities like the Rangers did, but not like Vegas did with Rocky Thompson, or like the Flyers did with John Tortorella for Vegas to interview him. Ironically enough, Vegas putting the kibosh on a potential, at least to this point, opportunity for both L.A. and Edmonton to interview Bruce Cassidy. Is Bruce Cassidy, in your opinion, right now, the best coach not currently a head coach of an NHL team?
6: I would say yes. Yes.
5: Okay.
6: I would. And I think we both know, Bob, that there would be a huge offer waiting for him with Edmonton or L.A. Mm-hmm. if he chose either of those opportunities. We'll see here. I've been looking at – one of the things you try to find is there a solution? I'll be honest. I don't like it. Bob, we work in an industry where there's such things as non-competes.
5: Yep.
6: I have fought hard against those in my career. I've seen them damage people's careers. I don't like them. So I have a fundamental opposition to this. While I respect the fact that they're still technically paying him for another year, I don't like the whole situation. It bothers me because I've seen the damage it can do to people in our business. But like I said, right now, absent something, some agreement coming that I'm not aware of, or, I think the other thing too is, and I think this is kind of what makes Vegas tick in a certain way, I think there are some people, when they get criticized for things, they dig in even harder. And, I think Vegas is a bit like that. And sometimes that's actually a very good thing. I have a lot of admiration to people who don't fold in the face of controversy. So I've kind of wondered if this calms down for a while, will it change? But I also know, and, the other day I was on in Toronto, and I said that I had a couple people who told me that, after Vegas fired Peter DeBoer, he went to Dallas and had three straight years of the Western Conference Final.
5: He beat one of them Vegas in the playoffs.
6: Yeah, Vegas beat them once in 2023, but he beat them in 2024 but they passed them in 2024 and 2025. And I think, and I heard inside the Golden Knights organization, it was kind of like, this guy, we gave permission to coach somewhere else. This guy left us, we fired him, and he beat us. And I think that left a pretty sour taste. And I initially said, I'm not sure I buy that. And then after I said it, I started getting calls and texts from people saying, you better start buying that, because that's very much at the heart of this.
5: Yeah, it's interesting, right? Connor McDavid would have seen John Cooper and Bruce Cassidy in action.
6: Yeah.
5: With Team Canada. Stan Bowman previously worked with Bruce Cassidy. It's a lot of things to draw there.
6: All right. And I'll tell you something else too, Bob. I really do believe that, for however people feel this was handled, and I understand a lot of people don't like the way it was handled, I really do believe that one of the major reasons the Oilers made a coaching change was because their players felt they needed to be coached harder. And, Bruce Cassidy, he coaches hard.
5: Yep.
6: You know, everywhere he goes, like, he knows the game, he gets results, but there's a burnout there after about, you know, a few years.
5: Big loss. And, big loss and with Goldson.
6: And yeah.
5: Big loss.
6: Didn't replace him. Coffee, yep. Initially.
5: Didn't replace
6: but
5: him.
6: I think they're looking for, like, I mean, the wildest possible scenario is, like, I am not convinced that Vegas's initial plan was to keep Tortorella. I'll tell you this, it would be an all-timer if he ended up in Northern Alberta.
5: Torts?
6: Why not?
5: Are you saying that Ryan Craig's going to be the next head coach of the Vegas Golden Knights?
6: It wouldn't shock me in a huge way.
5: All right.
6: It's just like I'm sitting here spitballing. Like, you guys have asked permission to speak to Berube, and I think you've made contact with him if you haven't already, like, interviewed him.
5: Yeah.
6: And I
5: what
6: was
5: about Laviolette?
6: I was expecting it. I don't have confirmation of it.
5: Okay.
6: But, you know, like, I've seen your tweets, Bob. You're talking about guys with rings. Tortorella's got a ring.
5: Yeah. All right.
6: Like, I'm telling by your reaction, you don't see that happening.
5: That'll be a little bit surprising, all things considered, right now.
6: I'm just saying.
5: Hey, well, hey, I'm often surprised on a day-by-day basis. Let's do this. Vancouver, and I know you had, was it Henrik or Daniel you had on?
6: Henrik.
5: All right.
6: Class. Sorry, I'm still having trouble telling them apart, too.
5: They're like the classiest guys alive.
6: Yeah,
5: and they're going to help Francesco Accolini rebuild that brand there, because that brand does need to be rebuilt. Ryan Johnson's the GM, and today they fired Adam Foote. What do you see shaking down there?
6: Well, I'm not surprised. I have to say that. I think it's clear that, like, I don't think everything that happened last year was on Adam Foote. I do think that they felt they had to flush out and start all over again. And look, like, it's hard not to see Manny Malhotra here. And the reason is, you know, Daniel and Henrik Sedin, they took over as the co-presidents of hockey ops, and they had a choice, Evan Gold or Ryan Johnson, and they took Ryan Johnson. And I think one of the things that helped Johnson is they know him, familiarity, right? And these are guys who are around Abbotsford all the time. They saw Malhotra win a Calder Cup last year, and they're familiar with him. They played with him. They know him. They've seen him around there. I mean, he's got the inside track. I thought it was very interesting today. I didn't see you ask the question, but someone asked, what if you take Caleb Malhotra third overall? And Ryan Johnson said, look, that's not going to be a factor. And what that says to me, they felt they had to flush out and start all over again. And look, like, it's hard not to see Manny Malhotra here. And the reason is, you know, and what that says to me is that I think Malhotra's got the inside track. And, you know, it's just that nobody knows that guy better than they do. Right? So it's hard not to see it working out.
5: I know they took some criticism in the Athletic poll, but my experience with these things often is it's never as bad as everybody thinks it is, just like it's never as good as everybody thinks it is either. Toronto, you got Jay Woodcroft as a potential candidate in Toronto?
6: I do. I think he's somebody who's on their radar, but, you know, I've heard they want to talk to a lot of people. I don't know that they're going to rush into anything here. L.A., you know, now that Cassidy looks like he's out of the picture there, I think Woodcroft would have a shot there, and I have not counted out DJ Smith. I've heard they like the job he did. And so that's kind of where I'm going in that direction. New Jersey today, they announced that Sheldon Keefe is staying. Well, they didn't announce, but we reported Keefe is staying. So we'll see if anything else pops open.
5: Buffalo. Great series. Good work by you guys. You had a lot of fun with it. It was awesome visuals and all that.
6: I think Lindy Ruff stays.
5: Okay. Is it possible they bring in somebody for a year to work with them to take over the team?
6: Are you speaking because you've heard that?
5: I'm just wondering. I know a guy that was in Erie. Who knows?
6: Chris Knobloch. Oh, yeah. You know what? Like, he could do a heck of a lot worse. Like, I think Chris would be a huge help.
5: I don't know if he wants to leave Edmonton for. I'm not, just for full disclosure, and I'm going to be brutally honest. I've not spoken to Chris since what transpired last week, you know, just out of respect and time and that sort of thing. But if I were looking for a team that would make sense for me in a market that would make sense for me, I think Buffalo would make sense for Chris Knobloch in about a year from now.
6: Yeah, why not? I mean, I think there'd be a lot of places that would make sense for him, but that's a good one.
5: One final one for you, Elliot. Mm-hmm. So Tennessee and Texas play in the third week of September, which is otherwise known as preseason. And apparently you got a hookup.
6: The guy hasn't written to me yet.
5: I can't believe somebody has done that to you because that's just...
6: We'll see. We got time.
5: I'm just going to let you know the third week of October is always better because that's Tennessee and Alabama.
6: I work on Saturdays in October. I'm not sure you're aware of this.
5: Wait a second.
6: You know what, though? Like, are you telling me something that I don't know, Bob?
5: I'm just having fun with you here. GM Nashville, what the hell is going on there? Why are they not named GM?
6: They are clearly waiting to talk to someone.
5: Yeah.
6: They are clearly waiting to talk to someone.
5: Is it possible they're looking higher?
6: I think it's possible.
5: Could they be looking for a president, an experienced president GM?
6: I do think they are looking for somebody with some experience. At somebody with some experience.
5: Interesting stuff. Elliot, much appreciated. I'm up to, on average, over the last 2 weeks, 12,000 steps a day. I've caught every minute of 32 thoughts. Please say hi to Kyle. And you're going to Carolina?
6: Yeah, I'm going tomorrow. Yes.
5: It's going to come down to, can the Canadians create scoring chances off of the ozone cycles against a team that plays the most aggressive man-on-man D in the NHL?
6: Montreal plays man-on-man D. Yeah. So it's and I thought they really wore down as that series went on against Buffalo. I think that's going to be an enormous challenge for the Canadians. Not that they're incapable, but I think it's an enormous challenge.
5: Thank you for taking time to join us on the show. And anytime I can hear a reference to Rodney Dangerfield, I'm a fan because he is
6: my pleasure, Bob. Awesome. My pleasure.
5: Thanks a lot.
6: All right, great to chat with you, man.
5: You bet. That is Elliot Friedman. Yes, the triple Lindy from back to school. Elliot's appearances are for Abe's Door Service. 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They are indeed the heavy hitters of injury law. Trent Brown was a heavy hitter, was a two-time CFL All-Star, a winner of the 1993 Grey Cup, and in my opinion, the best Golden Bears football player I have seen since the mid-1980s. Injuries played a factor in Edmonton's demise. Some say that's an excuse to offer. Not when you lose in 6 or 7, right? It's the little things that add up, right? Like in the woulda, coulda, shoulda category. Maybe the Oilers, and Ryan Rashog brought it up the other day. If the Oilers win Game 7 of the 24 Stanley Cup Final, is Chris Knobloch still a head coach of the team? If the Florida Panthers, Sam Reinhart, gets knocked out of the Eastern Conference Final, and Brad Marchand gets injured, breaks his hand in Game 2 of the Stanley Cup Final, and the Oilers have a healthy Hyman and Nugent Hopkins, do they win the Cup? We'll never know. We will head off to an 880 News Weather Traffic Update with Thomas Dias. 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
0: Right now, we're getting reports of a collision on Stony Plain Road, westbound before 184th Street. As this one starts to mix with afternoon volume, we are seeing delays back towards 170th Street. Getting reports of a collision along Ellerslie, eastbound by 85th Street. Pretty quiet around that one. And we're still slow going on the southwest Anthony Henday as eastbound traffic is pumping the brakes from Cameron Heights all the way across the river towards Rabbit Hill Road. Jumpstart helps kids across Canada access sport and play so more kids can get into the game. Learn more at jumpstart.canadiantire.ca. From the Global One Traffic Center, I'm Jackson McNulty.
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5: This is Global News. It's 5 o'clock. I'm Thomas Dias. It's 18 degrees. And keep an eye to the sky with conditions favorable for the development of funnel clouds across the eastern half of the province, which could intensify and become a weak landspout tornado, according to Environment Canada. Alberta's official opposition believes the premier will ignore the chance given to her by the courts to sidestep a separation referendum and have the government draw one up to appease party supporters who are pressuring her. Last week, the courts ruled against the Stay Free Alberta petition question, but Alberta NDP leader Nahed Nenshi thinks the matter will continue to proceed anyway.
17: It's clear what their plan is. These people are not good at 4D chess. They're very, very clear on what they're doing. She wants to force through a referendum on Thomas Lukaszczyk's petition. This despite Thomas Lukaszczyk saying over and over and over again that his intent was to not trigger a referendum.
5: Nenshi points to an unexpected committee meeting being called for tomorrow morning, where the MLA committee that has been refusing to hear from Forever Canadian petition organizer Thomas Lukaszczyk has now suddenly invited him to speak. News in a moment, but first, checking traffic. Here's Jackson McNulty.
0: thank you. And we got a few things slowing us down now as we're getting reports of a collision at 156th Street and 118th Avenue. Crews right now out for a T-bone collision along 111th Avenue westbound by 132nd Street. Heavy delays here back towards 124th Street. On 97th Street, you're going to have to keep to the right to get through a collision by 128th Avenue. As this one starts to mix with afternoon volume, northbound traffic 97th Street, seeing delays all the way back towards 111th Ave. Down by the riverbank, we have a collision on Saskatchewan Drive westbound by 104th Street. Still heavy delays on the southwest Anthony Henday westbound by the bridge crossing, and we're wrapping up the collision now in Sherwood Park westbound on Y Road by Clover Bar Road. Is your mortgage on your mind? Get up to $6,000 cash back when you get a new mortgage or move your existing one to ATB. From the Global One Traffic Center, I'm Jackson McNulty.
1: Thank you, Jackson. Well, retired Lieutenant Colonel with the Royal Canadian Air Force and former Alberta Conservative MP Laurie Hawn is not a fan of the Liberal government's new plan for the Snowbirds. Defense Minister David McGuinty says they'll ground the famed aerobatic team after this season until early 2030, swapping out the aging Tudor jets with single-engine turboprop planes. Speaking with Shay Ganim here on CHED, Hawn described the move as a step backwards for Canada.
13: The biggest problem with the PC-21, I mean, it's a fine airplane, it'll be a great training airplane, but it is not a jet. And every other G7 aerobatic team, the French Tricolore from Italy, the Patrie de France from France, the Red Arrows, the Blue Angels, the Thunderbirds, they all are jet teams. If we're there with a turboprop team, we're definitely on the lower rung of the G7 militaries. And that, to me, is a shame.
1: Hawn says the Snowbird Tudor jet should be used until 2030, then replaced with the new jet fighter lead-in trainer that Canada is currently looking at buying, with three candidates in mind. Well, Alberta wants to take advantage of the federal government's greater commitment to defense spending. The province is putting up $21 million for the defense program to help connect companies, post-secondaries, and the Canadian Armed Forces so defense technologies can be tested and brought to market faster. Technology and Innovation Minister Nate Glubish says Alberta already has great post-secondaries, research talent, projects, and research facilities.
16: This funding now brings all of those together to not just maintain that momentum, but to add to it and make sure that those projects that have the most promise and that are best integrated to meeting the needs that the military has signaled as being challenges that they need help with, we can make sure that we accelerate all of that.
1: He's hoping the federal government will provide a substantial investment toward the program. The federal government is providing $6.8 million in funding for five artificial intelligence projects in Alberta. The money is coming through the Regional Artificial Intelligence Initiative. The minister responsible for Prairies Economic Development Canada, Eleanor Olszewski, says it will support more than 70 jobs in the province and advance Canada's domestic capacity for technology and innovation in artificial intelligence. The Eppington Centre MP says it will strengthen Alberta's competitiveness and create good careers here at home. Checking the markets, Canada's main stock index moved lower in trading today, weighed down by losses in the battery and base metals sectors, while U.S. markets also fell. The Canadian dollar traded for 72.69 cents U.S. compared with 72.72 cents on Friday. The July crude oil contract was down 23 cents U.S. at $104.15 per barrel, and the June gold contract was down $46.80 U.S. at $4,511.20 an ounce. 880 CHED weather, scattered showers stretching into Wednesday with an overnight low of 6 degrees, followed by a high of 15 tomorrow, 20 degrees Thursday, 21 Friday. I'm Thomas Dias. 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
5: 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And Craig McTavish joins us right here, right now, on Tuesday for a quick 18-minute hit. Hello, Mac T. How you doing?
19: Oh, I'm doing well, Stoff. Yeah, thanks.
5: Lots going on. So, since we last had you on a week ago Monday, the Edmonton Oilers have made a coaching change. Chris Knobloch is out, along with Mark Stewart. And Stan Bowman is in the process of interviewing and getting permission to talk to experienced coaches around the league. What is your take on what occurred here with Chris Knobloch?
19: Well, I mean, short runway for Chris based on an amazing record since he was here. He, you know, doing a little bit of research today before talking to you, he has the highest winning percentage of any coach in Oiler history. Not points percentage necessarily, but winning percentage. Okay. Obviously, those numbers are a little skewed because of the, you know, the overtime format when Glenn Sather was coaching. I mean, mm-hmm. less games were resolved. But nevertheless, he had the highest winning percentage. And, you know, took the team to the Stanley Cup finals two straight years when he was here. And, you know, on the outside, you would think, and I'm hearing a lot of this out and about, that, you know, you would give him a little bit more runway. What were the deficiencies that were perceived by the decision makers? And could you not work with a guy that has exhibited such great character and integrity and success in the short time that he's been here? So that's my high level view of what happened, but you really don't know what the inner working details are in the dressing room. You don't know the evolution of his relationship with his players, most importantly. I mean, coaching is incredibly hard. And you have to have the exact right mix and recipe of tactical and technical expertise. You've got to be able to energize your team. You've got to have an emotional sense of where the team is. You've got to be able to inspire your team at times. And you have to do it all with the right mix of approachability and authority. And I mean, coaching and evaluation of coaching is difficult. The few times that I've been around firings over the years, they've been welcomed by the coach, because there comes a time when you've exhausted all your ability, and I didn't see that having happened here at this point. But again, you never know till you're in that dressing room and where the players are. Stan, I'm sure, has done a lot of inner workings on talking to the players in the exit meetings, and you get a pretty good idea reading through some of those discussions.
5: All right, so Mac T, game six, the Oilers lose to Florida. I think if the two teams are completely healthy, if the Oilers have Zach Hyman and Nugent Hopkins doesn't have a broken hand, maybe, I mean, Florida was deeper. They had a great third line. They were like the 1981 Islanders. Like, they could come at you with three different scoring lines. That said, Edmonton had a puncher's chance, and they were down a couple guys, and injuries aren't an excuse, but they are a factor. But after game six last year, Connor McDavid, if you read between the lines of what he said, he was a little critical of a lack of adjustments that was made, and that's okay. you're one of two teams left standing, and it's still an accomplishment to go that far. Fast forward this year, just before the Olympic break, the last game.
19: But what I'll say about that that's very surprising to me is that hindsight can be 20/20. And when you're the captain of a hockey team, playing for a lot of great captains over the years, and if the players, the input from the players is valuable to the coach. And if you're seeing things that were not, that the Oilers weren't adjusting to on the fly during the course of that series, I mean, you've got the credibility, the relationship, and the power to go to the coach. And, you know, maybe that's one of the failures of Chris, that he didn't have that. You know, you would assume on the outside that he would have that relationship with Connor and Leon and the guys that are driving the bus. I mean, you need their input.
5: Do we lose Mac T?
19: Yeah.
5: And I was just going to say, just before the Olympic break, Leon outright, first thing he said is, the coaches have to be better. We have to be better. He did say we have to be better. The leaders. He was referring to himself, but he said the coach.
19: Yeah.
5: You don't. And then Connor brought up the John Cooper thing, and I'm the one that reminded everybody here. I love John Cooper. I think he's a top three coach in the NHL. John Cooper is now 2-10 in his last 12 home games in the playoffs with Andrei Vasilevskiy in goal, with three of those 4 years having Victor Hedman on defense and having Kucherov in point. Like, okay, they're in a tough division, but 2-10 at home is 2-10 at home in the playoffs, and that's John Cooper. He's a top five. Anyways, the point in this is McDavid, you know, waxed poetic about John Cooper. And then we had the end of the year exit interviews with the media, and again, wasn't just commenting on the coaching, was also commenting on the body of work of the management too, saying we regressed as a team this year. Do we know 100% what that relationship was like behind closed doors? Do we know whether or not, like, you know what, Mac T, you were the type of guy that you would stick up for your players. I mean, you were involved in a famous incident once around your bus one time. I know as a guy who occasionally pissed you off back in the day, and I always liked Brian Ross, God rest his soul for this, because nobody stuck up for you like Brian, and sometimes he went at me personally, and you know this about me, I loved him for it. I thought, what a great teammate, what a great guy, good for him. I'm glad he's got your back. I got no problem with that, because where I come from, it's okay to have an animated discussion, and sometimes you get the bear, and sometimes the bear gets you. Like, it's all comes part and parcel. There's nothing wrong with a little bit of emotion. But sometimes when you're watching the Oilers play, you're wondering, do we know if there's any emotion based on how the coach, like with you, we saw the emotion. Like, you abused a mascot one time. Okay, we won't use the word abuse. That mascot had it coming to him. He deserved it, especially given that it was in Calgary. But that's what I mean. We don't 100% know on the dynamic between the player and the coach, do we?
19: Well, we're always looking for grass to be greener on the other side. I mean, the incoming coach is always a little bit more attractive than the outgoing coach until he gets here. And then he brings a bunch of impressions with him, which in the coaching world is what we all focus on. And, you know, it's difficult. And then we get to the point of what level of impact does coaching have on the overall performance of the hockey club? And for me, I don't think it's a huge level of impact. I mean, there are guys that are better than other guys. But if you don't have the horses going into the game, the coach isn't going to make a average team into a Stanley Cup contender. And in my opinion this year, and I've said this many times to you, that we had going into this season quite a inferior team than we had going into the last couple of seasons.
5: And you said it from
19: in terms of depth.
5: Day one, you said it. Day one.
19: And we had Derek Ryan, we had Janmark, we had Kane, Perry, Holloway back in 24, Connor Brown, Henrique, 2 years younger, Ryan McLeod, Carrick. I mean, those guys are all good NHL players. But our top end has always been so good and it's been able to carry along the bottom end. And this year, when we ran into a bunch of injuries to our top end, it really muted our advantage over Anaheim's top end, and that was enough to swing the season. And I mean,
5: the series and the season, yes.
19: It's in the season. To me, that speaks earlier. Yeah. It's it's hard to judge from the outside, and you know, Stan's got a lot of experience doing this. He's got a staff that gets paid to make the right decisions with personnel and staff, and obviously there was something wrong that we're not seeing from the outside.
5: Craig McTavish's appearance is brought to you by Michael and the team at Contract Equipment, Canada's premium heavy equipment dealer with rental and sales. All right, Matty, you hinted to it. It's been your experience. You

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2: Sticking around on the Northeast Anthony Henney for northbound traffic. We're pumping the brakes from the Yellowhead all the way up towards the river crossing. Watch out for a collision on 97th Street. Northbound traffic affected here by 128th Avenue. You're going to have to move to the right to continue through. Crews dealing with a T-bone collision along 111th Avenue westbound by 132nd Street. We're backed up towards 124th. And still an issue as southbound traffic pumping the brakes on the Southwest Anthony Henney as we pass by Maskegosee Trail. Is your mortgage on your mind? Get up to $6,000 cash back when you get a new mortgage or move your existing one to ATB. From the Global One Traffic Center, I'm Jackson McNulty.
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0: 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And Trent has texted us saying, maybe I heard MacD wrong, but just for clarity's sake, Bob, Jay Woodcroft has a higher winning percentage and a higher points percentage than Chris Knobloch. Knobloch had 135 wins out of 233 games. That's a 579 winning percentage. Woodcroft had 79 wins in 133 games. It's a 594 winning percentage. Points percentage, Knobloch was at 624. Woodcroft was at 643. We head off to a Thomas Dias 880 News weather traffic update. Brian Lawton when we return on Oilers Now.
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11: This is Global News. It's 5:30. I'm Thomas Dias. It's 17 degrees. Well, the cause is not known yet for a fire over the weekend that caused over $1 million damage to a duplex on 40th Avenue Northwest at 115th Street. The blaze broke out around

0: 5 a.m. Saturday morning, and 11 crews were on scene by 5:30. No injuries were reported. The building was being renovated to hold extra suites, and no one had started living there yet. Damage is listed at $1.5 million. Well, city police are trying to find an Edmonton man who was last known to be seen on Friday and who needs treatment for a medical condition. Mark Hugh Nicholson is described as standing 6'2", weighing around 224 pounds, with short gray hair, a short gray beard, and brown eyes. He often visits the Mill Creek Ravine in central Edmonton. And BC Premier David Eby says he'd like to see as much enthusiasm from the Prime Minister for BC projects as he's shown Alberta. Eby says he does not understand how Ottawa's carbon agreement with Alberta is going to be implemented across Canada. He says national policies need to be negotiated with all premiers, not just one province. Eby is set to meet with Prime Minister Mark Carney this week. Checking traffic, here's Jackson McNulty.
1: Thank you. And so far today, we have been keeping our eyes on the southwest Anthony Andy for some eastbound delays around Cameron Heights. Good news, things are looking better down here as those delays are starting to ease off. We do still have northbound delays hanging around on the northeast Anthony Andy with a line from the Yellowhead up towards the river crossing south of 153rd Avenue. We have a collision affecting northbound traffic on 97th Street by 128th Avenue. You're going to have to keep right to get through this one if you are stuck in that lineup, but right now we're seeing delays all the way back towards 111th Avenue. Might want to avoid it if you can. And crews are starting on a T-bone collision along 111th Avenue. Plan for delays here westbound just before Grote Road by 132nd Street. What do you need in a financial partner to keep your business growing? Deep expertise, sector-specific advice. With this and more, ATB is the partner you need. From the Global One Traffic Center, I'm Jackson McNulty.
0: Thank you, Jackson. 880 Ched weather. The temperature dips to 6 degrees overnight before rising to 15 degrees tomorrow with a continued risk of showers. I'm Thomas Dias. Your next scheduled newscast at 6 o'clock with Zach Ferguson on 880 Ched.
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10: 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We welcome back to the show the former general manager of the Tampa Bay Lightning. He started Octagon's player agency. He was the number one overall pick in the 1983 NHL draft. And even though he won't admit it, he is a international man of mystery and intrigue. Joining us is Brian Lawton. Hello, Brian. How are you?
11: None of that is true, by the way, or very little of it. Yeah. Absolutely not a man of mystery. As a matter of fact, you won't meet anybody that's more likely to tell you what they think.
10: Yeah, well, we're about to go down that path here. By the way, you can't tell us what you're currently working on, but it is not NHL management related. Is that right? You're working on something as we speak?
11: That is correct. I am up to my armpits in another project I'm doing right now.
10: All right. What do you think of, first of all, the story broke last week, obviously, Frank Saravalli reporting that the Oilers had requested permission and not been granted that to talk to Bruce Cassidy. I've tried explaining to fans that, hey, Chris Knobloch, the Oilers asked the New York Rangers for permission when Chris was coaching Hartford. As Jay Woodcroft was coaching the team, some people think, well, this is different. It's the offseason. What have you thought of the entire situation to begin with? The fact that Knobloch doesn't even actually get to coach during his extension. And the fact that to this point, it does appear as though the Vegas Golden Knights are not granting permission for anybody to interview Bruce Cassidy.
11: Yeah, I think it's strange. I mean, today all over, the social media platforms, you could see not only the NHL Coaches Association, but a lot of other people commenting about how it feels a little bit unjust to prevent somebody from working. Now, the counterbalance to that was always they're still getting paid.
10: Right.
11: So I'm sure if somebody's called up a team like Vegas or anybody else and said, look, I'll just terminate my contract, then they'd let them talk to whoever they want.
10: So you think if Francois Giguère, who represents Bruce Cassidy, if he called up Kelly McCrimmon and said, fine, we'll terminate the deal, you think at that point, I mean, clearly Cassidy, by all reports, would have multiple options or multiple potential suitors. You think that the Golden Knights at that stage would say, okay, fine, we'll terminate the deal?
11: I do. I can't speak for Canadian law, but I can speak for American, and it's very difficult to prevent someone from working. And I think that would be a problem. Has that ever happened? Yeah, there's been lots of instances for players, too, where guys just say, it's not working out. I'll let you off the hook for whatever you owe me. You let me do whatever I want. It's not out of the question. I'm sure Stan Bowman might have, suggested something like that. A lot of times people, because I've had this happen to me as a general manager, people will ask you, well, how much are you going to pay the guy? Right? I mean, I had a situation with Slats a long time ago when John Tortorella had been let go, ironically enough, by Tampa before I started, and he wanted to pay less than Torts was making. Which I felt was quite obnoxious at the time. He was with the New York Rangers at this time. So I was kind of like, no, that's not happening. We're not going to eat some of the money. So you have all these other things that fans don't really understand. At the other end of the day, the only thing that's made this situation strange is the fact that people found out about it. Because this normally just goes on in its regular course of business. Edmonton certainly did not do anything out of the ordinary. As a matter of fact, in this situation, it appears that at least one other organization, if not more, were thinking the same thing.
10: Yeah. Were you surprised Knobloch was let go, Brian?
11: I was and I wasn't. I was because I'm a big supporter of Chris. I think he's an excellent young coach. I think that there was some progression. You and I openly talked about it on the air many times throughout the year. Just, you know, eventually hockey's not basketball. You can't play your star guys just all the time. You've got to build roles for everybody, and you've got to work them into the equation where it's meaningful for them, where they're willing to not put their life on the line, but they're willing to show up every day and put everything they have on the line for the betterment of the team. And I did not think that Chris did a great job of that this year. I think it's unusual when players talk about a coach. That's not really very normal. I think there were
10: multiple times that happened this year.
11: And it really doesn't very much. It's very rare that you hear that. And as a general manager, I mean, you'd be tone deaf if you're not listening. And then, of course, you meet at the end of the year, you try to get some feedback. I just don't think it's an indictment that Chris Knobloch's a terrible coach or anything like that. I just think that in this particular case, I could see how the staff could conclude that Chris brought the team as far as he could right now. And that doesn't mean he wouldn't be able to do a different job in the future, but I could see how someone could conclude it may be time for a different voice in the room.
10: Former NHL executive for years, the man that headed up Octagon's agency, Brian Lawton, who's been on the show now for us since 2018. It's 8 years now you've been a regular guest. We love having you on. So here's the deal. Edmonton's also in a different situation for another reason. They have 2 years left with Connor McDavid, the most advanced player we've probably ever seen. Leon Draisaitl committed long-term 8-year contract. Oilers got to get going here, don't they? And this was not, I mean, those players both spoke out during the year. I mean, Leon outright said the coaching needs to be better after the loss in Calgary. Connor talked about John Cooper coming back from the Olympics, the staff that Bruce Cassidy was on, but talked about John Cooper after the Oilers lost back-to-back 4-0 home ice losses. First to, I think it was Tampa first and Florida second, or maybe it was reversed, whatever. So they spoke about, They talked about the two coaches then, or the coaches then. Then in the exit interviews at the end of the year, they talked about the team regressing. And that indirectly is a criticism of management. These are hugely important players, and this is a critical time from the top down on the organization. Like, the Oilers got to get it right here, don't they, Brian?
11: Yeah, I'd say there's a lot of pressure for them to get it right. You know, it's not all the coach's fault. I don't think anybody in management would say that. I think it's a combination of factors that they're going to be working on. But I do think in this specific conversation, what would have happened, and they said it publicly, is everybody's under review. You can't always change everybody, but everybody knows that is watching this show right now. In hockey, it's not uncommon where the coach takes the brunt of things if the team doesn't do well. That's what's happened here. What does that do to the rest of the organization? Puts everybody on notice, from management through the players. We got to get it right. It matters. It matters for the organization. It matters for the city. It matters to the individual players. It matters to the group. So there's no really, you know, sliding this under the rug and saying nothing to see here. There's a lot to see. There's a lot to do. I think Edmonton is in a mode to be really aggressive to get this ship turned around.
10: You know, it's interesting, Brian. When Daryl Cates sort of pursued the arena deal, which completely, and you better than anybody, you've joked about the, what was it, like the DVD that they sent out to the potential agents about, and they tried their best. That was about 18 years ago or so. But when Daryl pursued the arena deal, I was the guy, like, there was overt criticism on a daily basis. Often, I'll be honest, from center-left type individuals. Remember, when you text the show, it goes back about 4 or 5 years. And if you text our political shows, we can see what you're saying about that, too. But there were a lot of people openly, you know, why doesn't he just pay for it all himself? And it's not going to be benefiting me, but damn it, you're going to pay for the arts. You're going to pay for the arts thing that doesn't bring 17,000 people together, 18,000 people. Anyways, so as soon as it, you know, when you're going good and you're in the Stanley Cup final in back-to-back years, you hear less of that. And then when the team underachieves, you hear more of it. And the people that didn't want Stan Bowman to get a second chance, you know, but then the team goes to the final. Well, you know, he inherited Holland's team. But then when they miss, see, I told you, Bowman doesn't have it, whatever, right? And all this comes out during the course of, you know, a year like Edmonton had this year where they underperformed at the end of the day, which just reinforces it's never as bad as everybody thinks it is when it's bad. And it's never quite as good as it is when it's going good. Is that fair? Like, you went through some tough times in Tampa as a GM.
11: Okay. No, I've been through a lot. And if you don't have a thick skin, these are terrible businesses for you. Because it can get very personal. And Stan Bowman's particular case, he absolutely deserved a second chance. If you really went back and analyzed everything that went on, it was terrible. It was awful. I'm not sure how the final decisions were made. I'm very close with Joel Quenneville, of course. So I lived some of it through him. But in regards to him and Stan, they both deserved a second chance. Now, if it doesn't go great immediately and you get a second chance, this business can be really tough on you. Joel Quenneville, obviously just back this year with Anaheim. It was kind of a, you know, storybook type season for him. Didn't end up where they wanted to. But for them, the goal was different than it was for Edmonton. Their targets were much lower than Edmonton's were.
10: Yeah. So now I'm going to ask you sort of a related question to that. I don't know if Vegas is going to eventually have to give Cassidy permission to interview with anybody. Maybe he just isn't a head coach for a year, even though he's already stated he'd like to get right back at it. What about if you're Stan Bowman, could you look at a guy like Mike Babcock? I mean, Mike Babcock is not currently suspended by the National Hockey League, right? He's just not coaching. Could you, like, we have people from Western Canada that think that Babs would be the answer, and whatever happened in Columbus and how it ended in Toronto, there was a time in which Mike Babcock was seen unequivocally as the number one head coach in the National Hockey League. No doubt about it. So, in your opinion, would Babcock be an option for the Oilers?
11: I would think so. I would think, you know, someone with Stan's background would certainly have to, you know, have a lot of thoughts about that.
10: Right.
11: He's gotten a second chance. I don't think that was anything necessarily given. I think Stan worked at it. I think he deserved to get a second chance. Can I say that about Mike? I know Mike, and I really like him. I think he's a good human being. I know this business can be cruel. One wrong word, one wrong interaction with a player in today's world is enough to set you back. And there's been a number of coaches.
10: Right.
11: You know, and other people in management where it's happened to. So I have a lot of time for that. You have to think that as Edmonton went through this process and evaluated where they're going to go from here, it didn't really, there's a wonderful young coach out there in David Carl, coaching at the University of Denver in the U.S., probably going to be a great coach at the NHL level someday. But you have to think, if you were drawing up the plans for Edmonton, you would be looking for more of a veteran coach.
10: Right.
11: A guy like Bruce Cassidy and perhaps, you know, others that fit that ilk.
10: Peter Laviolette, Craig Berube, guys like that that have won cups before. There you go. Awesome stuff. Appreciate you taking time to join us on Zoom. I'm telling you, you must have an interior decorator at your house, because that's a lot better backdrop than the one that...
11: This is the decorating, Bob. The decorating is out there.
10: Okay. Nicely done. Brian, as always, thank you for your time.
11: Thanks, Bob. Thanks for having me on. Great to see you.
10: That is Brian Lawton, and he's our Oilers Now headliner today for Wilhauk Beef Jerky. 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
10: Thanks, Nuge. It is 5:52 in Edmonton. What a just a great Oiler for a long time, goes without saying. Every week, a couple times a week, we do the Oilers Now Prospect Report for Reface Magic, not just refacing, now offering custom complete kitchens. And we'll tell you that yesterday, or a couple days ago, Isaac Howard scored twice for the United States against Great Britain. Did not go as well yesterday against the Finns. We go to List Day in Oilers History for New West Travel, your local travel experts. And here is Aiden Ganim. Oh,
24: it's a big one.
10: Oh, man.
24: Well, on this day in 1984, entering the game up 3-1 in the series, Wayne Gretzky scores two goals and an assist to lead the Oilers past the Islanders 5-2, winning the first Stanley Cup in franchise history in front of the crowd at Northlands. The Oilers were the first former WHA team to win the Stanley Cup.
10: I won't say her name, but that night, my friends Darren Hamilton and Craig McKay, Darren Dowling and myself went from the convention in South to downtown to Jasper Avenue, like many of you who'd remember this, and partied like it was 1984, because it really was 1984. And there was this girl that I went to high school with, and she was brilliant, like super smart and gorgeous, and just walked right up and planted one right on me. It was awesome. So, and nothing ever happened beyond that, but I'm just saying that was the highlight of the night. Yes, funny stuff. And you know what? I'm guessing right now there's dudes around Edmonton that are like 60 at the time going, oh, yeah, stuff. I was there. I remember that. That was one hell of a party. I don't know if it's going to be a heck of a party, but Brendan Escott's got Inside Sports shaken up next. What do you got rolling with?
0: We'll visit with our good friend David Pagnotta, as we do each week, usually on Mondays now, but of course Tuesday with the long weekend. So we'll talk all things hockey there. Jesse Montano from Guerrilla Sports will give us a rundown on the Avalanche side of things ahead of this game tomorrow. And then Brent Gunning from the Golf Show on Fan 590 in Toronto will talk some PGA Tour with us at 7:30.
10: And I will go Avs in 5 and Canes in 5. What do you got?
0: Give me the Canes in 6 and the Avs in 6.
10: Okay. Aiden?
24: I went 3-for-4 on my bracket, Bob. I need Montreal and the Avalanche to get through, and I need the Avs to win the Cup in order for me to win.
10: There you go. 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Wow, loaded show. Frank Saravalli, he made a little bit of news today. Pierre LeBrun, Rob Brown, and John Shannon all coming up in the Wednesday edition of Oilers Now. Thank you to everybody who texted and took time to go interactive with us. Zach Ferguson has an 880 News Weather Traffic Update, followed by Inside Sports with Brendan Escott. Special thanks to Aiden Ganim, along with Eamon Hashem and Kellen Kennedy for helping bring us the show today.
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6: This is Global News. It is 6 o'clock. I'm Zach Ferguson. It is 17 degrees, heading down to 6 tonight and then up to 15 tomorrow. A New City report has revealed plans to eventually replace both the high-level and low-level bridges. Global's Thomas Dyes has all the details.